0: Lieutenant Dugan speaking.
1: Yeah?
0: Yeah. Okay.
2: My name is Joan Perry. Mrs. Joan Perry. And I want you to protect me from my husband.
0: Hold everything, lady. You're in the wrong division. This is homicide.
2: I know. My husband is planning to murder me.
0: How do you know?
2: I know.
0: Has he threatened you?
2: No.
0: Have you any evidence of his planning to murder you?
2: No.
0: Well, I give up. Why does he want to murder you?
2: Because I won't give him a divorce. Oh, you've got to protect me. He's going to kill me. I know, I tell you, I know.
0: Has he hit you or beaten you at any time?
2: Oh, no.
0: Are there any grounds on which we can issue a warrant for his arrest?
2: I don't want him arrested. Then he'll suspect that I know.
0: Then what do you want from me?
2: I want you to protect me.
0: Well, lady, you're in the wrong place. What you need is a private bodyguard. Excuse me. Fourth Precinct, homicide, Lieutenant Dugan speaking. Yeah, yeah, yeah. Hold it. Mrs. Perry! I'll call you back in a minute. Mrs. Perry! Give me the front desk. Hey, Joe, a lady wearing a gray coat and a red hat is leaving the building. Stop her. Oh. No, never mind.

0: Good morning, Mr. Perry.
1: Good morning, Hannah. Well, you needn't bother with a setting for Mrs. Perry. She called last night to say that she was staying at her mother's for a few days.
0: Yes, sir.
1: Well, what's on the menu this morning?
0: Orange juice, eggs and sausages, cake and coffee.
1: Great. I'm hungry.
0: I'll get it, Mr. Perry. It's the delivery boy from the cleaners to pick up Mrs. Perry's clothes.
1: It's the... what?
0: The delivery boy for Mrs. Perry's clothes.
1: Tell the boy to come in here.
0: Oh, you want the delivery boy in here?
1: Yes, bring him in.
0: Oh, yes, sir. Yes, Mr. Perry.
1: Shouldn't have jumped down Hannah's throat like that. It's probably some mistake.
2: Now, what's cooking, mister?
1: You're here for Mrs. Perry's clothes?
2: You got it the first time.
1: Well, when did she give you the order?
2: She was in a store first thing this morning.
1: She came into your store this morning?
2: That's right. Hey, what is this, a third degree?
1: Huh? Oh, no. No. You see, Mrs. Perry is staying at her mother's for a few days, and this sounds like a practical joke. Can you describe her?
2: Not how. She's kind of neat looking, and she was wearing a gray coat with a red hat, if you call that a hat.
1: That's Joan. But last night...
2: Look, do I get the clothes or don't I?
1: What? Oh, you'd better come back some other time.
2: Why don't you say so in the first place? I haven't got all day to hang around.
1: Maybe she's all right. Maybe she didn't get hurt. Oh, but that's ridiculous. 16 stories down to the yard and no ledges to land on while falling. But I'd better make certain. No. No, it's a clean drop down to the yard. Can't see her from here with this fog. Maybe she's not there. But she's got to be. She's got to. I'd better go down to see for myself. But she's here someplace. You just don't get up and walk away after you fall 16 floors. You don't. No, you don't. Maybe behind this box. No. No, she's not here. She's not here. Joan! Joan, where are you? Why are you hiding? Better watch it. I'm starting to act like a lunatic. There must be a logical explanation to all this. Maybe. Maybe she fell into the river. Yes. Yes, that's it. She fell into the river and was swept away with the current. But then, who was in the tailor shop this morning? Yes, Hannah? What is it?
0: There's a man here to see Mrs. Perry.
1: Well, did you tell him she's away for a few days?
0: He says that Mrs. Perry made an appointment to see him here.
1: Where is he?
0: In the foyer.
1: All right, tell him I'll see him.
0: Yes, sir.
3: How do you do, Mr. Perry? Harvey's my name. Hope I'm not disturbing you. But your wife made an appointment this morning to see me today at 2:30, and here it is, 2:30. Right on the button. Always prompt. That's me. It inspires confidence.
1: You saw my wife this morning?
3: Just missed her by a few minutes. I get to my office at 10 every morning, right on the button. Always prompt, but yes, I was a little late this morning.
1: Well, then, with whom did she make that appointment?
3: My secretary took care of the details. She opens the office every morning. A very efficient young lady, Miss Shepherd is. Yes, sir, very efficient.
1: Mr. Harvey, I think your secretary made a mistake.
3: What? By what do you mean?
1: Well, you see, my wife couldn't have been in your office this morning because she's with her mother in the country since last night. It must be two other people.
3: Why? Gosh, this is something, isn't it? I wonder how Miss Shepherd made such a mistake. She's very efficient. Do you mind if I use your phone? I'd like to call my office.
1: Help yourself.
3: Thank you. I'm sorry to be such a nuisance. Hello? Miss Shepherd? Harvey speaking. I'm checking on that 2:30 appointment you arranged for me this morning. There seems to be some misunderstanding. Yes? Yes, Mrs. Perry. And the address? My gosh, that's right. Just a moment. Well, Mr. Perry, my secretary just confirmed this meeting. She herself spoke to your wife this morning.
1: Ask her to describe Mrs. Perry.
3: Well, Miss Shepherd, what did this Mrs. Perry look like? Yes, young, good-looking, wearing a gray coat and a red hat. Just a moment. Anything else, Mr. Perry?
1: No.
3: That's all, Miss Shepherd. I'll be back at the office within the hour. Goodbye.
1: Oh, I'm calling my wife at dinner time, and I'll ask her about it.
4: Sorry that you had to come here on a wild goose chase.
3: Oh, it's all in a day's work. Well, by the way, if you should ever want to get in touch with me, here's my card. Good day.
4: Frank Harvey, broker, life insurance, accident insurance.
5: Hello?
4: Hello, Mimi, darling.
5: I was wondering when you'd call. What time are you coming over?
4: About 7. Mimi?
5: Yes?
4: Do you know a man by the name of Frank Harvey?
5: No. Should I?
4: I don't know.
5: Is anything wrong?
4: Wrong? I know there's nothing wrong, but it's a little late for April Fool's Day.
5: Are you sure you're all right? You sound as if this fog is getting you.
4: The fog? Yeah. Yeah, that's it. See you at 7.
5: I'll be waiting.
4: She said the fog is getting me. The fog. Maybe it is. Hello?
6: I'd like to speak with Mr. Paul Perry.
4: Speaking.
6: My name is Baxter. I'm the credit manager at the Mapleton department store.
4: Very interesting.
6: There's a Mrs. Perry here, and she wants to open a charge account with us. She tells...
4: There's a who?
6: Mrs. Perry. Mrs. Joan Perry.
4: And she's in the store now?
6: Why, certainly.
4: What does she look like?
6: I beg your pardon?
4: Describe her. What's she wearing?
6: Just a moment. She's wearing a gray coat and a red hat.
4: Keep her there. Don't let her get away. I'll be right over.

0: Perry had planned the perfect crime. He decided to do away with his wife, Joan, in order to marry Mimi Foster. He hit his wife over the head and threw her out of the window to the backyard, 16 stories below. But strangely, the next day, there were indications she might not have been killed despite her fall. First, her body was not to be found when Paul went to the yard to look for it. Then, several people told him they had spoken with his wife that very day. And finally, when Mr. Baxter, the credit manager of the Mapleton department store, called him to say Mrs. Perry was in his office to open a charge account, Paul frantically told him to keep her there.
1: Which way to the credit manager's office?
2: Second aisle on your left.
3: Yes?
1: Well, where is she?
3: Where is who?
1: My wife, Joan Perry. You called and said she was here. But where is she?
3: I'm sure I don't know.
1: Well, someone called me a few minutes ago, said his name was Baxter. Is your name Baxter?
3: Yes. I didn't call you.
1: It's a trap. That's what it is. A trap. And I walked right into it. But who wants to trap me? Who? That man on the phone said his name was Baxter. It wasn't Baxter. But whoever he is, he can't know anything. Say, maybe I didn't get a phone call from Baxter. Maybe I'm just letting my imagination run away with me. Yes. Yes, that's it. No one called. No one.
4: It's the delivery boy from the cleaners to pick up Mr.

0: myself away to Mimi.
1: Hello, darling.
0: Sorry I'm late, Mimi.
1: I suppose you had the usual trouble trying to get away from your wife.
0: She's not home. Mimi, let's go away. Far away, someplace where no one will know us, where no one will bother us.
1: It wouldn't be right.
0: Okay, then forget it. Forget it for now, anyway. Come on, let's get going.
1: All right, darling. I'll be ready in a minute.
0: Hope the fog lets up soon. Might as well be in London.
1: How do you like it? How do you like my new hat?
0: Where did you get it?
1: I just bought it today.
0: Take it off.
1: Take it off? Why? I like it.
0: I said take it off. It's Joan's hat.
1: Oh, Paul, why must everything remind you of Joan?
0: Take it off!
1: All right. I'll take it off.
0: I'm sorry. It's just that I hate her so.
1: I know.
0: Darling, let's not stay here all night gabbing about her. We're going out to have fun.
1: Yes, we're going out to have fun.
0: All right, then. Let's go.
1: Where to?
0: Haven't you heard? The circus is in town.
1: I haven't had such fun since I was a kid.
0: I'm glad. Darling, we'll always have fun, won't we?
1: Of course, dear. Why did you ask?
0: Nothing or nobody will stand in our way.
1: Now, stop being morbid. Come on, I want to see the sideshows.
2: Hello, Mimi.
1: What? Frank, how are you? Oh, I almost forgot. Frank, this is Paul Perry.
0: Oh, it's all right, Mimi. I've already met Mr. Harvey.
1: Harvey? Paul, this is Frank Dugan.
0: I don't know by what name you know him, but he was at my house this afternoon as Mr. Harvey. Oh, by the way, Mr. Harvey, did you sell many insurance policies today?
1: Look, Paul, a joke's a joke.
2: Just a minute, Mimi. I'm afraid, my friend, that you're confusing me with someone else. I've never seen you before in my life, and my name isn't Harvey.
0: Well, if that's the way you want it, pleased to meet you, Mr. Dugan.
2: Same here. Well, I have to look for my friends.
1: Call me, Frank, when you get a free moment.
2: I will, Mimi. Goodbye.
1: Goodbye, Frank. Now, Paul, what was all this nonsense about some insurance?
0: I tell you, Mimi, that man came to see Joan this afternoon about some insurance.
1: Either you're drunk or you're imagining things, and I haven't seen you take a drink in the last 2 hours.
0: That Dugan or Harvey even gave me his business card.
1: So what?
0: So what? That card said Frank Harvey, broker, life insurance, accident insurance.
1: Harvey may have given you such a card, but I'm certain that Frank Dugan didn't.
0: What makes you so certain that Dugan and Harvey aren't one and the same person?
1: Because Frank Dugan happens to be a police lieutenant with the homicide squad. You've been acting strangely all evening.
0: Strangely? Please, darling, don't nag.
1: Oh, I'm sorry. It's just that I'm worried.
0: What about?
1: You, silly.
0: There's nothing to worry about.
1: I hope you're right.
0: Maybe I'm imagining things. Maybe I never saw Harvey. But he gave me that business card. At least I think he did. That card. I must get that card. It's in my blue suit, I think. And I've got to get rid of Mimi. I've got to get home and find that card.
1: Thanks for taking me home, darling.
0: I'll call you in the morning.
1: You're so abrupt, it's as if you're anxious to get rid of me.
0: I've got to get home. Good night, Mimi. That card. Frank Harvey, broker, life insurance, accident insurance, 75 Johnson Place. So I wasn't dreaming. I wasn't having nightmares. For a while I was beginning to doubt my own sanity. But here it is, all right. Now to find the house. 75 Johnson Place.
1: Hello. Has Lieutenant Dugan come in yet? In 15 minutes? Well, please tell him that Mimi Foster called. I think that something's happened to Mr. Paul Perry. Will you tell him to meet me at Mr. Perry's apartment on East 73rd Street the moment he comes in? Thank you. Goodbye.
3: Hey, buddy. You help a fella out?
0: What's that?
3: I ain't had nothing to eat all day, mister. You spare a dime? I'm hungry, mister. I've been hungry all day.
0: I'll make it worth your while if you'll tell me where Johnson Place is.
3: Oh, this is Johnson Place. What number?
0: 75.
3: Yeah, let's see. That's right along here. Come on, I'll show you, mister. Yeah, that's 67, 71. Then there's an empty lot.

0: Yeah, there is no 75.
1: Maybe it's on the other side of the street.
0: No, no, there's nothing on the other side of the street. Empty spaces, only empty spaces.
2: Hello, Paul.
0: What? What are you doing here? In front of my door.
2: I was worried, and when I called and there was no answer, I came right over. I didn't phone from the lobby. I came right up in the elevator. I was just ringing your doorbell. Where were you?
0: I just stepped out for a pack of cigarettes. Come in. Sit down.
2: Paul?
0: Yes.
2: What's eating you?
0: Not a thing. I feel great.
2: Before, at the circus,
0: I took a walk and the fog cleared my head. Sit down. I'll get you a drink. You look as if you could use one. Just like last night. Same scene, same fog. The path to the window in the living room. Hannah out for the evening. But tonight I have a new leading lady. Well, what shall we drink to?
2: Let's toast your quick divorce and our happy marriage.
0: Very nicely put. And I drink to you, my sweet little double-crossing wench. You dropped your drink, my pet.
2: I'm going home. You're drunk.
0: You're not going home. Sit down.
2: What do you want?
0: This is goodbye, Mimi.
2: Well, that suits me fine. Goodbye.
0: Sit down. You don't understand. This is goodbye. Curtains. Fade out.
2: No. No.
0: Dugan can't help you now. Nobody can. Nobody helped Joan last night.
2: Joan?
0: Where were you watching from when she went out the window?
2: Oh.
0: Go on. Go on. Yell your head off. You'll never be heard above those river noises.
2: Paul, I don't want to die.
0: Oh, it doesn't hurt. Ask Joan. She'll tell you.
2: Oh.
0: It's as easy as falling off a log. Only this way, it's falling out the window. And you've got a farewell symphony. Listen. That's beautiful music.
2: Why? Why do you want to kill me?
0: Because you're the only witness to last night.
2: No.
0: Because you're trying to throw me over for Dugan.
2: No.
0: Because you're going to turn me in so that I can't stand in your way.
2: No.
0: Because I killed for you in the first place.
2: No, no, no, that's not true. I didn't know about Joan until you told me, and I love you, you poor fool. I love you.
0: You lie. I don't believe
2: you. It's the truth.
0: You think you can trick me again like you've been doing all day?
2: I don't know what you're talking about.
0: First with the cleaners, dressing up as Joan, then getting Dugan to pose as a phony insurance salesman.
2: No, tonight at the circus was the first time I'd seen Frank in a month.
0: It's a shame. You would have made a great actress.
2: You've got to believe me. I'm telling the truth. No. No, please. Please. Paul. No!
3: I got here just in time.
2: Frank. Frank, he suddenly went crazy.
3: No, he didn't. He's as sane as you are, Mimi. Wait till I put the cuffs on him.
2: And he's not dead?
3: No. No, I'm not dead. Well, that'll suit you, Perry. You're under arrest.
0: I'll sue the state for this.
3: Oh, no, you won't. Murder is a tough rap to beat.
0: You're crazy. You can't prove murder without the corpus delicti.
3: Mrs. Perry, or what there's left of her, is on a slab at the morgue. I was too late last night.
0: But she jumped.
3: Just as Mimi almost jumped. No good, Perry. Besides, I heard your confession.
2: Oh, Frank, how did you know?
3: We expected this second attempted murder. We couldn't prevent the first, but you weren't in any danger, Mimi. We knew exactly what he would do, step by step. We planned it so.
2: What do you mean?
3: We knew he killed his wife, but we needed a confession. So we worked on the only part of him we knew would be vulnerable, his mind. No matter how well planned a murder may be, the murderer can't escape himself. No matter how you look at it, there's no...

No. No, stay where you are. Do not break the stillness of this moment, for this is a time of mystery, a time when imagination is free and moves forward swiftly, silently. This is the Haunting Hour.

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Yes, it's the Lone Ranger riding again. 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

0: With his faithful Indian companion Tonto, the masked rider of the plains led the fight for law and order in the early western United States. The stories of his strength and courage, his daring and resourcefulness have come down to us through the generations. And nowhere in the pages of history can one find a greater champion of justice. Return with us now to those thrilling days of yesteryear. From out of the past come the thundering hoofbeats of the great horse Silver. The Lone Ranger rides again.
1: Come on, Silver! Faster, boy, faster! I'll Silver!

0: The Big Hope claim finally proved to hold the richest gold deposit in the West. Jim Halsey, after years of discouraging effort, found himself in a position to repay the friends who had trusted him and give employment to everyone in Red Rock. It was a small but happy town, and the story of the Big Hope spread far. Then came disaster in the form of the Jake Larson gang.
1: It's Jake Larson! Quite 100 of them!
2: Duck for cover!
3: Out of my way! The Larson mob!
4: Look at him, skedaddle.
5: Nothing will stop us.
6: Here's a lawman with a badge.
4: Get him!
7: You three take over the cafe. Let them know we're running the town.
8: Right, come on, Red.
7: And you three see that there ain't no resistance at the general store.
8: Right.
7: They need supplies. Jeb, you and Lefty go to the mayor. Let him know Jake Larson is here to run the town. I'll see the sheriff. And you two come with me. The rest of you watch the street. Get up there!
9: Jake, there's a critter coming. Looks like it means trouble.
7: Yeah.
9: I'll fix it.
7: Whoa there, boy. Watch the door. I'm seeing the sheriff.
9: We'll watch, Jake.
10: What's all this gunplay mean? So here, you. Who are you in those wild galoots? I don't care how good you feel. You can't come shoot.
7: Shut up. Get back inside your office.
10: See here, you.
7: I said shut up. Get in there, Sheriff. I got to talk to you.
10: White Thunder Island.
7: You listen. My name's Jake Larson.
10: Jake Larson?
7: Heard of me in my army, huh? Well, we're here to help you, Sheriff. Help you our way.
10: Help us? What do you mean?
7: Yeah, we heard stories about savage Indians around here. So we aim to help you fight them. Savvy?
10: No, don't know as I do. I heard that your gang...
7: Never mind what you heard about my gang. We're taking this town over. Now you can stay here as a sheriff and follow my orders, or I'll put a man in your place.
10: Your orders?
7: I got it all worked out. I'll see Jim Halsey and take over the mine. The people that work there can keep their jobs at half the pay.
10: Take over the mine? Well, you can't...
7: Listen to me. We'll run the store, but the owner can stay on and work there. I'll put my own men in the express office and the telegraph office. The postmaster can stay if he lets me see all the mail that comes or goes.
10: You can't get away with that.
7: No?
10: Robbery. You're a pack of thieving wolves. I won't take orders from you. Neither will any other self-respecting man in this town.
9: You think Larson will have trouble with the sheriff?
11: None that he can't handle. Larson's got a quick way of doing business.
9: That seemed to come from the sheriff's office.
11: Yeah, it did. There's Larson at the door.
7: Hey, Link.
11: Yeah?
7: Come in here. You're the new sheriff.
12: Oh, Jim, I can't believe it.
13: It's true, I tell you, Mary. Jake Larson has taken over the whole of Red Rock. The sheriff's shot and the Larson man's in his place. The mayor's buckled under and has taken orders. Hank's been thrown out of the post office and warned that his wife will be shot if he makes trouble.
12: But what about the law?
13: Jake Larson's a law around here now.
12: Jim Halsey, do you mean to say that in a free country like this, such things can happen?
13: No word of what's happened gets out. Larson's had his plans all made. He's checking all the mail. He's got men on guard at all the trails out of town. He's put his own man in the telegraph office.
12: Then what are we to do? We won't have to submit to such things, will we?
13: Larson has a lot of men. I don't know what...
12: Jim.
13: I expected this.
14: Come on in, men. Search this house.
13: See here, what's the idea?
14: Just a precaution, Halsey. My name's Richie. We're here to take whatever guns and rifles you have. Also, your ammunition.
13: Well, I'm hanged.
14: Don't bluster. Others tried it. They're being buried.
12: Oh, please don't ruin my house.
14: You've got to search carefully. Can't take chances on a sniper's shot. Jake Larson doesn't want to get a slug in the back. Anything under this floor?
12: No.
14: No cellar?
13: Oh, we got no cellar.
14: Rip up a few boards and make sure.
13: Well, you needn't wreck the place. I told
14: Quiet,
13: you.
14: Quiet, Halsey. We're counting on a lot of help from you. That is, if you want to stay on and run your mine.
13: So Jake Larson's gang can take all the gold?
14: If you don't run it, someone else will.
12: Our floor. Oh, Jim, look.
13: Richie, what breed of polecats are you?
14: Anything
13: you don't
14: out
13: have
14: of there,
13: to...
14: boys? Good. We don't let anyone get away with lies, Halsey. Remember that. Come on in, boss. We got all the firearms.
12: Ornery skunks.
7: Well, this is about the nicest house we've seen. You'd like to keep it, wouldn't you, Halsey?
13: You, Jake Larson.
7: That's the name.
2: From now on, I'm running the town. Anyone that tries to shoot one of my men gets shot. If he kills one of my men, his whole family gets shot along with him. That clear?
13: How long do you think you can get away with this?
2: Long enough. Don't try to leave town. Don't try to send for help. There'll be rules and laws posted before nightfall. Those that disobey won't see sunup. That's all.
0: Night fell on a stunned community. Those who ventured from their homes were accosted by a hard-faced guard and ordered back inside. The workers in the mine had nothing but a life of slavery to look forward to. There were feeble attempts at resistance, but these were quickly subdued by gunfire. Jim Halsey sat with his head bowed, hurt and angry at the sudden turn of events.
12: But, Jim, there must be something that can be done. Men can't come in like those wolves and put a whole town into slavery.
13: Yeah, I'm trying to think of something.
12: Isn't there any way that word of what's happened can be got out of here?
13: One of the boys tried to leave town. He was shot.
12: Oh.
13: Dan Blake's been horsewhipped till he can hardly stand for trying to send a message by the telegraph.
12: They've thought of everything.
13: The boys that work the mine have been warned as to what'll happen if they stop working. They'll starve, and so will their families starve. Larson's gang has hold of the general store.
12: And all of the weapons.
13: Starting tomorrow, everyone's supposed to turn in a report on the number of cows and chickens and things he owns. I suppose next they'll start taking them.
12: But how can they get away with it? The gold has to be gotten out of here before they can use it.
13: Larson will have that figured out. He's got everything figured out. I'll see who it is. I reckon I already know. Ordinary people don't hammer on a door like that.
14: Halsey.
13: Oh, it's you again, Richie.
14: Where is he?
13: Where's who?
14: Come on in, men. Search the house. I warn you, Halsey, if we find the fugitive hiding here shielded by you, it'll mean a plenty of trouble.
12: There's no one hiding here.
13: We don't know what you're talking about.
14: You take that room. You take that one.
13: Now, look here, Richie.
14: There was a stranger in the cafe. He refused to hand over his guns. He knocked three of our men down and got away. He seemed headed for this house. If he's here, you'd better say so.
13: I didn't see anyone head...
12: Nor I. Go ahead and search if you want. But get it finished and leave us alone.
13: Well, maybe I'd better shut that door. The night air...
12: Leave it open, Jim. The house will need airing out after these critters leave.
5: Here it is! Hey,
13: what's that? The
14: boys outside got him.
5: Come on!
14: We're coming!
5: Don't stop me.
6: Oh,
5: he's got the strength of
6: another. Not so fast. Get him the silver.
14: Hold him. Get his gun. Where'd he come from?
8: I'll drill the critter.
6: Not this time.
14: No.
12: Go on, you fighting fool. Let him have it.
5: Yahoo! Go to it, stranger.
14: Get him. Get him. He shot my arm.
5: What's the matter with you? Hang on to him.
14: Get him. Look out for that horse.
5: Get away from that horse or I fire.
6: Not with that gun.
5: Oh. Don't let him get away. Stop him.
12: Save yourself, stranger.
6: Go on, Silver.
5: Stop him.
2: Find him, do you hear? It's $1,000 cash for the man that brings him to me, dead or alive.
14: Jake, there's something about
2: him. Yeah, what?
14: I don't know if he was the same one that was in the cafe. It was dark. But I'm downright certain that when we fought him outside the Halsey house, he wore a mask.
2: Sure he wore a mask. He rode a white horse. The white horse was named Silver. If he gets clean away, we can look for trouble. But that man's a Lone Ranger.
13: Lone Ranger, Mary. If only he gets clear away.
12: Oh, but he can't, Jim. Larson has things too well organized around here.
13: But if he does get away, there'll be hope for us.
12: Maybe.
13: There sure won't be no hope if he don't get away.
6: Oh, Silver, oh boy, oh.
15: That's true. The trail ahead is blocked. All right, come on, Silver. We'll see if that tree just fell across the trail. More likely it was dropped there by Larson's men.
6: That'll do. Stand right there.
15: Oh, boy. Ho! Oh.
6: You covered, stranger. Make a fast move and I'll let you have it.
15: You must be one of Larson's men.
6: Well, if I am, you know better to take a chance on me.
15: The lucky thing there are so few trails from Red Rock, isn't it?
6: Keep your left hand high. Take off your gun belt with your right and let it fall.
15: I've had a lot of arguments tonight. Every one of them started when men tried to take my guns away.
6: Yeah? Well, this is one argument you won't win. Hey, is that a mask on your face?
15: Come close enough to find out.
6: I ask a question. Speak up or I will come close enough to find out. You'll be a dead duck at the time.
15: That's it, Tonto. Good work, Tonto. I began to wonder if you'd been chased out of your perch in the tree.
16: We have to move from one tree to another. Keep high in branches.
15: Where's Dan?
16: Him back in camp.
15: Beyond these outposts of Jake Larson?
16: Huh.
15: All right, then. We'll get there as fast as we can. Take this fellow along with us.
16: Let me put him in rope.
15: Get your horse. I'll attend to roping him. I can carry him in front of my saddle.
16: Scout hidden a long way up on hillside.
15: Then get him. I'll beat you in camp.
0: hour later, the masked man, Dan, and Tonto were grouped around a small fire hidden deep in the woods. The Lone Ranger told about the situation in town.
15: Well, Jake Larson did all that we expected. More.
8: Then you were right when you thought there'd be trouble in Red Rock.
15: Yes, Dan. I didn't think there'd be so much trouble. That man had everything worked out to the smallest detail. He's put every man, woman, and child in town in bondage. And he has an army with him.
8: Why, a boy.
17: Isn't there conscious now?
15: Oh, he is, huh?
6: Now listen, stranger, you...
15: Keep your mouth shut. You'll hear what we say.
6: Well, these ropes are too tight. They cut my wrists.
15: Not nearly as much as a hangman's rope will cut into your neck.
8: It's a good thing you learned about them posts and guards on all the trails leading from town.
15: If I'd known that before I went there, Dan, Belt might have gotten the first shot.
8: I doubt that. Just the same...
15: The point is this. I don't know how a troop of cavalry can help.
8: Then you're not going to let me go for the troopers?
15: I don't know, Dan. Nothing less will have a chance of combating the Larson gang.
8: Yeah, but don't
15: On the other hand, as soon as those men learn the troopers are coming to town, they'll make a shield of human beings. Troopers will have to shoot through the citizens to get the crooks.
17: Only 2-3 trails to town.
15: Yes, yes, I know it, Tonto.
17: We've got one trail without guards.
15: One horse coming to town over that trail would be heard. What chance would the troopers have?
17: Me not know.
8: Oh, golly, we can't lick the whole gang up alone. Or can we?
15: No, Dan, we can't.
8: We might try.
15: No, I'm going to use other means. Dan, I'm going to write out some orders for you. Read them very carefully.
8: Sure, I will.
15: Everything may depend upon how well you study your instructions.
18: We'll get back to the Lone Ranger in just a moment. But now it's intermission time. And that brings us to the songs of the Sons of the Pioneers.

0: Now to continue our story. 10 minutes have elapsed since the last scene. The Lone Ranger has prepared a message for Dan Reed and a second message for Dan to deliver. The first tells Dan to hurry to an army post. The second informs the commandant of the situation in Red Rock.
1: There you are, Dan. Take this with you.
2: Yes, sir. I've got Victor all saddled and ready to travel.
1: Travel east. You can study the message while you ride.
2: Right.
1: Now, luck to you, fella.
2: Thanks. Come on, Victor.
3: Dan, plenty good rider now.
1: Yes, Tonto. It's a good thing he is. He has a long trip ahead of him. I don't want him to face the dangers in Red Rock.
3: Dangers?
1: Yes. There are plans underway. I talked to some of the men before I left town.
4: If you think that kid can bring the troopers...
1: I'm not asking you, Brelt.
4: If troopers come, there'll be the biggest wholesale massacre you ever saw.
1: That's what I want to avoid.
4: Well, now, look here, mister. You let me go and I'll forget all about how you captured me.
1: I don't care whether you forget about it or not.
4: Well, send in that kid for
1: Brelt,
4: troopers.
1: Doesn't it occur to you that I want to avoid bloodshed?
4: Then why do you...
1: Do you think I'd have Dan bring troopers that would result in the death of a lot of people? There are other plans. After they're completed, you'll understand... The law will tell you what happened after you're in custody.
4: And you just sent the kid away so he wouldn't be facing gunfire.
1: What do you think? Come on, Tonto. We've got to leave here.
4: Wait. You can't leave me tied here.
1: Why
4: like
1: not?
4: This. Well, I'll starve.
1: Not before someone comes to get you.
4: But wild animals.
1: I don't think there are any that will bother you.
4: No, wait. Listen to me.
1: Here, Silver.
4: At least leave one hand free. Leave one of the horses here.
1: You'll stay as you are. Steady, big fella. Ready, Kimosabe?
5: Be ready.
1: Come on, Silver.
5: Get him up. Come.

0: The Lone Ranger and Tonto rode slowly through the night. The Lone Ranger, knowing the perils of his plan, put on a disguise beneath his mask and put a secret gun in a shoulder holster beneath his vest. Meanwhile, Larson's guard, Brout, struggled against the ropes. As the fire died to smoldering embers, he squirmed his way nearer and held these ropes against a hot coal. Then he was free. He rubbed his wrist, then stood, and a cunning light came into his eyes.
1: Larson will pay me handsome for what I can tell him.
0: Brout started toward Red Rock on foot. It was well past noon when he arrived at the sheriff's office, which served Jake Larson as a headquarters.
2: Brout, what are you doing here? What's happened to you? You look like you had plenty of trouble.
1: Never mind making comments on how I look. Larson and I had to hike from way beyond the outpost.
2: Hike?
1: Yeah. Been a lot longer if I hadn't taken shortcuts.
2: Well, a man on foot can make almost as good time as on horseback. Horse can't cross some of the places a man can.
1: I know all that.
2: What about your post? Aren't you guarding it?
1: Yeah, no need. And you'll agree after you hear what I got to tell. Last night, a masked man tried to get by me.
3: The Lone Ranger.
2: Did you get him? There's $1,000 for you if you did.
1: He got me. He had a redskin helping him. The critter was hitting the tree and he jumped me.
2: Oh, you fooled you. Why didn't you...
1: Well, now, wait a minute. Jake, when you hear what I got to say, you'll be doggone glad he did capture me. I learned some of his plans.
2: Plans for what?
1: For getting you, getting all of us. Came back to town.
2: What? You mean he's here in Red Rock?
1: Well, I bet he is. He's got an uprising all set to go about sundown.
2: Oh, he has, huh? Who's in it with him? Name him and we'll make examples of him. Wonder how many more we'll have to drill before the stubborn fool savvy that we're giving the orders.
1: Well, I don't know all of his scheme, Jake, but I know one thing. His partner's a big redskin.
2: Is he in town, too?
1: I wouldn't be surprised if they'd be together.
2: I see.
3: If they're in town, we'll find him.
2: This Lone Ranger probably won't be wearing the mask now.
3: Or the same clothes.
2: Oh, but we gotta keep...
4: Me come look for boss of town.
1: Hey, there he is. Grab him, Richie. Yes, Tonto.
3: Stand where you are.
1: There, we got you.
2: Take his weapon.
1: Oh, you bet I will. I got plenty to settle with you.
4: How you get free?
1: Well, maybe you ain't so smart. You forgot that red-hot coals will burn a rope.
4: Oh.
1: Yeah. Yeah, a knife, huh?
2: The law for packing weapons is that you die.
4: Me no.
2: Well, maybe you got something to tell us. Where's your partner?
4: Who you mean?
1: You know blame well who we mean. That critter that wore the mask. Where are you and that hombre hiding out?
4: Me not talk.
3: Hello. It's a masked man. Get him!
1: Hey, you bet.
2: That's a ticket. Now you're covered.
1: Otto.
4: Me want to go away. Not come here. Now you prisoner, too.
5: It looks that way.
2: Well... So you're the one that's made so much trouble.
1: Rope me, huh?
3: Knock my men around like they was ninepins. Let's see you use those fists now. Or those shooting irons. Hey, where's your guns?
5: There's a law against them in town, isn't there?
2: Yeah. Take off that mask. Let's see what you look like.
5: You take it off.
3: Don't go close, Jake. He'll grab your guns. He's lightning.
5: Well, what are your plans?
2: For you, mister, we got plenty of them. This is a fine chance to drill you for keeps.
3: Yeah, Jake, shoot him and be done with
2: it. Now, wait a minute. Maybe he's worth more to us alive at the present. He's got information we need. He wouldn't let a peep out of him to save his own life, but he'll talk plenty to save the lives of others. Get some of the men and bring in the first 10 people you see. Townsmen, bring him into the outside room. Line him up against the wall.
3: We want you.
6: What have I done?
3: Come on, save your breath. The boss wants you. Come on, Mrs. Halsey. We're taking you to Jake Larson.
7: But I've obeyed you. We don't have any weapons here.
3: Come on, save your breath. We'll get your husband at the tunnel. Get along, Halsey. You too, both of you.
8: Now, see here, if you want this tunnel to be
3: worked... Get going. Plenty of time to work the mine.
2: Line up there against the wall.
8: Now, look here, Larson.
2: Shut up. You men draw your guns and hold them steady.
9: Right. Just give the word.
7: Jim. Oh, Jim, they can't shoot us down like this.
2: Well, that's up to a critter that tried to help you. Bring him out, bro.
9: Come on out here and see what's waiting for you.
5: Doesn't seem possible that anyone could be as ruthless as you are.
2: No.
8: We don't know that, man.
2: Don't matter whether you know him or not. We're all going to face a firing squad if he don't talk.
5: I know you're not bluffing, Jake.
2: You bet I ain't. You ready, boys?
5: What do you want me to tell?
1: I already heard part of it. Tell the rest.
5: I can't tell you that.
8: Well, there's no scheme at all. We've all tried to follow your orders, Larson. We got no choice.
2: What's the scheme? Speak up fast or I'll give the word to fire.
5: Larson, tell those men to lower their guns and I'll talk.
2: All right, lower them, boys, but be ready. Now talk.
5: The men would sooner be out of work. They'd sooner be dead than see you get away with all their gold.
2: Go on.
5: Somewhere in that tunnel, there'll be blasts. There are charges of powder buried in there.
2: I see.
5: I don't know where. Probably not more than one or two of the men will know where it is. They'll be the ones to fire the blast.
1: So that's it.
5: The blast in the right place will seal the tunnel. Cave it in. So it will take months to excavate and get back to the mother load.
2: Oh, so that's it, huh? Well, the ones that planted that blast will die.
5: Now look here, Larson. You found a way to beat any decent man. Wholesale murder. No man can defy you if by doing so he's responsible for the death of innocent people.
2: You're dag-nab right I got the way to beat you.
5: I can see why Halsey and the others have bowed to your will.
2: So now the Lone Ranger's doing the same, huh?
5: I don't want more people to die.
2: Well, then name the ones that set the blast. We'll make them show us where it is.
5: I can't name them. I don't know them.
2: Where is the blast?
5: I don't know that.
2: Well, then we'll find it.
5: You'll have to question every man in the tunnel to find the one that set it.
2: Yeah, and if we send a handful of men to the tunnel, they'll be overpowered. Shovels and picks are as good as shooting irons in a place like that.
5: Well, if you make all the men stay in the tunnel while you search, you'll be sure the blast won't be fired.
2: That's it. Richie, you tell the boys to round up all the others and take them to the tunnel. We'll search every inch of the place till we find the place where the powder's buried. And if some critter fires a blast while we're in there, he'll kill all his friends as well as us.
0: Almost every man in Larson's outlaw army went into the tunnel. Some guarded the miners while others questioned them. Still others went over the walls and floors of the tunnel inch by inch, searching for blasting powder fused and ready to fire.
6: Here's one blast.
5: That's a harmless one. One that's set in the regular routine. You can see for yourself that a blast there would do no damage.
2: Yeah, he's right.
5: Stay close to me, Paul.
1: Me do it.
0: The search went on with many threats from Jake Larson. Outside the tunnel, the town was practically deserted. But two or three of Larson's men had been left outside. One of these came up on the run.
10: Larson! Jake!
2: What's the matter with you?
10: Get out of here fast. It's troopers.
2: What?
10: Soldiers, cavalry. They're coming down into the town on the dead run. Hey, the troopers!
1: Now, Tonto, me do it.
5: We're taking over. Give me that gun.
10: Hey!
5: Get back there. Pass the word back that the cavalry's in town. Notice, Larson, that your men are trapped in this tunnel. You were careful to stay between the miners and the entrance. Now you're between the miners and the troopers.
10: I'll kill you.
5: Stay back.
1: I'll fix you.
5: You too, Brelt. You see, Dan brought the cavalry. Our job was to put you crooks where you couldn't use the townspeople for a shield.
11: Yo, he done it!
2: You mean it was all framed for you to let me capture you? Yeah, we should have drilled you when we had the chance.
5: You tried it, Jake. This gun would have been used.
2: But a shoulder holster.
11: They're here!
5: Take over, Captain!
11: Watch out of there with your hands high! You have 3 seconds to come out, and then we pour lead into that tunnel.
10: We're coming!
12: Crooks all captured. Thanks to you, lad, and your fine riding.
13: I was the Lone Ranger.
5: It was Larson himself. He led his own men into a trap.
2: You'll pay for this. I'll pay every dime I got to the man that gets a Lone Ranger.
12: Larson, the Lone Ranger will be riding long after you've hanged by the neck till dead.
14: I'm still there! Away!

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0: Come in. Welcome. I'm E.G. Marshall. Welcome to the wonders of your own imagination. For although I am about to tell you a horror story, it is really your imagination that will bring it to life for you. I shouldn't even say I will tell it, for it's really the story of Edward Somerset, as recounted in his private journal dated London, 1874. A truly harrowing account of what took place at Moorland Manor.
1: There'll be no need for me to enter the crypt, I trust.
2: I don't believe so. Edward?
3: No. The will merely states that the coffin was to be left open for a week and food and water left nearby.
1: Master was always afraid of being buried alive. Deathly afraid.
3: As many are. It's an all too common occurrence in these times. But no, you needn't enter the crypt, Hobbs. Miss Trezillian must do that. And I must accompany her. The will demands it.
0: Our mystery drama, The Headstrong Corpse, was written especially for the Mystery Theater by George Lowther and stars Suzanne Grossman and Gordon Gould. 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I'll be back shortly with Act One.
4: You've been hearing some pretty lavish claims recently about miles per gallon. 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It holds a lot, but it doesn't use a lot. Look into the Apollo. It's the Buick of small cars.
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6: The Veterans Administration helps people in little ways.
7: A veteran, let's say, is trying to get an apartment. He's filed to go to school under the GI Bill. He's not getting any money, but he's entitled. Well, what's wrong with writing a letter saying that under the law, this man is entitled to receive $220 a month for attending school on a full-time basis? Believe it or not, he can take that letter with the little job, take it to the real estate people, and because he has an additional income of $220, although he isn't receiving it, it makes his chances of getting that apartment much better. And this is what I mean about the little things. Going beyond the duty every once in a while. Just go a little bit out of your way to help someone. That's my philosophy. To me, these are little things. But big things to that person. A big thing to that person.
6: At VA, we try a little harder to help.

0: As you may know, it's a custom of mine, a hobby, if you will, to read old diaries and journals, the accounts of lives written down by people long since dead and in their graves. Recently, I had the good fortune to come across the journal of a certain Edward Somerset, a young London lawyer, barrister, the English would say, who tells a grisly tale of what took place at Moorland Manor in the year 1874. According to Edward Somerset, let him tell the story in his own words, just as he recorded it in his journal.
1: And so, this being the appointed day, I took the coach to the village of Burley, 20 miles south of London in Kent, and in spite of the storminess of the weather, made the trip in less than 4 hours. I found Margaret Tresilian, the girl I love devotedly, but who, alas, shall never be mine, in a terrible state of nerves.
2: Edward, how glad I am to see you.
3: And I you, my darling, though I feared you'd not welcome the sight of me.
2: Oh, darling, if only I'd never consented to marry Richard Westmore. Never given my promise.
3: You have no choice.
2: Is there no escape, no way out?
3: Only if Dr. Westmore releases you from your promise, rescinds the marriage contract you and your father signed.
2: He'll never release me. In fact, he's coming for the weekend. He'll be here this evening to set the date for our marriage.
3: Perhaps if I were to have a talk with him. Now, what's all that?
4: And Mrs.
5: Murchison
4: having another of their quarrels.
6: Mr. Hobbs, is that?
5: Oh, no, it isn't, Mrs. Murchison. By no means.
4: Oh, we'll see, Mr. Hobbs. We'll see. Miss.
2: What is it now, Mrs. Murchison? Since we buried my father a week ago, you and Hobbs have quarreled without let up. What is it this time?
4: It's him and his lofty airs. That's what it is. Sir Simon was hardly cold in his coffin before Hobbs began lording it over me and the other servants. Now your father is dead, he seems to feel he's in charge.
5: I am. That's the way Sir Simon would have wanted it. Oh, begging your pardon, miss, but as you know, I was butler and personal servant to your father before you were born. I've been with this family many years, most of my life, in fact.
2: Whatever this disagreement between you and Mrs. Murchison may be, we'll discuss it another time. At the moment, we must go to the crypt. Fetch a lantern so you can light the way. Well, why do you stand there?
5: Oh, there'll be no need for me to enter the crypt, I trust.
2: I don't believe so. Edward?
3: No. The will merely states that the coffin was to be left open for a week and food and water left nearby.
5: The master was always afraid of being buried alive. Deathly afraid.
3: As many are. It's an all too common occurrence. But no, you needn't enter the crypt, Hobbs. Miss Tresilian must do that. And I, as a representative of the law firm of Costain and Loring, must accompany her.
5: Ah, yes, sir, but when it comes to putting the lid on the coffin and screwing it down...
3: I'll do that, since it seems to trouble you.
5: Oh, thank you, sir, and I'll fetch the lantern.
2: You may go, Mrs. Murchison. We'll discuss this matter later.
4: Very well, miss. But Hobbs is becoming... He has become impossible. Oh, now, who could that be on such a day as this?
2: Whoever it may be, let him in out of the storm, Mrs. Murchison.
4: Yes, miss, at once.
7: Oh, thank you, Murchison, thank you. Frightful day. Soaked to the skin.
2: Lord Burley, what brings you out on such a day?
7: Well, all days are good days for business, my dear.
2: Business? Oh, I apologize. I haven't introduced you. This is Mr. Edward Somerset of Costain and Loring, my father's solicitors. Edward Lord Burley.
3: How do you do, sir?
2: You're here on business, you say?
7: To be exact, to make another offer for Moorland Manor, my dear.
2: You've chosen a bad time, my lord. Though, really, any time would be bad. As my father told you more than once, I think, Moorland is not for sale.
7: Wrong tense, my dear. It wasn't for sale, but it is now. Or I happen to know soon will be.
3: What gives you that idea, Lord Burley?
5: Excuse me, miss.
2: Hobbs has brought the lantern, Edward. Lord Burley will have to excuse us.
7: Ah, I had forgot. This is the day, and no doubt the time, for paying a visit to the family crypt, eh? Your father had a fear of being buried alive. Well, I'm sure you'll find him dead enough.
3: May I ask how you happen to be so well acquainted with the private affairs of Moorland Manor? How do you know this is the day we were to visit the crypt?
7: There's little goes on in Burley, in the county and the village, sir, that I don't know. Good day to you, sir. And you'll be hearing from me again, Miss Trevelyan.
2: Terrible man.
3: Oh, certainly is. Well, Margaret, it's time.
2: Yes.
3: Hobbs, lead the way. Here we are. I'll open the door. Give me the lantern, Hobbs, and wait here.
5: Oh, yes, sir.
3: Come, Margaret.
2: Edward, I can't enter that awful place again.
3: I'm afraid you must. It was your father's wish.
2: So cold. Damp, so...
3: Oh. There. There's the open coffin. Let me just shine the lantern inside it to be sure your father's body is still there. Yes, it is. Look, Margaret.
2: Yes. The body is there.
3: Go outside now. I'll put the lid on the coffin and screw it down.
2: All right. I'll wait for you with Hobbs until you... Edward.
3: What is it?
2: There's something strange here. Something... curious. The clothes on the body.
3: The clothes?
2: That isn't the suit we buried my father in. In fact, Edward... Oh, good Lord. It isn't my father's body.
3: Now,

0: That misses all there is to it, though Mrs. Murchison would like you to think otherwise.
1: Think what? Well, Mrs. Murchison? Nothing, miss. I've said too much already. Now, if you'll excuse me, I have a roast cooking.
2: One minute.
1: Sir?
2: The inside of your right arm. I just noticed when you turned. It's smeared with what looks like blood.
1: Blood?
2: Well, look at it.
1: Oh. Oh, yes. Is it blood, Mrs. Murchison? I guess it is. Yes, I preparing the roast, cutting it, I must have got a smear of blood on me.
0: Is that how you got it, Mrs. Murchison?
1: What do you mean, Dr. Westmore?
0: Nothing. Nothing, Mrs. Murchison.
1: May I go, miss? Yes. And you too, Hobbs.
0: Oh, yes, miss. Well, she could have got that blood on her from cutting a roast of beef.
2: Or from cutting something else. My suspicions of Mrs. Murchison were sharply aroused. I had myself stated to Westmore that whoever was responsible for these ghoulish happenings must be mad. Stark mad. I was speculating on all this in the drawing room after dinner, paying little attention to something Margaret and Westmore were discussing, when, to the surprise of us all, Lord Burley was announced for the second time that day.
1: His lordship, miss.
3: Good evening, Miss Tresillian, Mr. Somerset, and you, Dr. Westmore.
0: Good evening.
4: Lord Burley.
2: Sir?
4: I thought our business had ended this afternoon.
3: Ah, no, my dear. Business, sound business, that is, never takes no for an answer. Since I could not reason with you, I decided to ride over and, if possible, reason with your husband-to-be. To answer your look, Doctor, yes, I heard you were here.
2: Is there anything you don't know, Lord Burley?
3: Very little, very little. As your betrothed may have mentioned to you, I'm interested in buying Moorland Manor.
0: She didn't mention it, no.
3: Ah, yes. Well, I am prepared to make you, all things considered, a quite decent offer, Doctor, once you come into possession through marriage, of course. Would you be interested?
0: I would, indeed. Why do you want Moorland, my lord?
3: Well, it adjoins my own estate. The 780 acres of Moorland would be a welcome addition.
0: I should think so, yes. What are you prepared to offer?
3: £1 per acre, £780.
0: That isn't an offer, Lord Burley. It's an insult.
3: Not at all, not at all. If you look at it in the right light, Doctor, all things considered, as I said, it's really something of a compliment.
2: As attorney for the estate, I can assure you it's worth a very great deal more than £780.
3: Oh, can you, Mr. Somerset? Can you indeed? In your position, you must also be aware that the estate is impoverished.
2: Yes, but...
3: The taxes are now a year in arrears.
2: Yes, still...
3: I know. You entertained the hope, the forlorn hope, Mr. Somerset, that through proper management, through improved land production, you might salvage the estate.
2: I would hope that Dr. Westmore would, when he becomes owner.
3: Well, hasn't he told you he means to sell Moorland within a month, perhaps less? You'll be willing to settle for shillings.
4: What do you mean by that?
3: I mean, quite simply, my dear, that there will be no one here to run the place for you. No servants, no farmers, no stable help, no one.
4: Why not?
3: Because of the strange things taking place here. I refer to the occurrences in the family vault are already known in the village, and the people are frightened. Within a few days, they will shun Moorland Manor as if it contained bubonic plague.
4: This is impossible. Well informed as you may be on what goes on in Burley, you couldn't be this informed. Unless...
3: Yes?
4: Nothing.
3: No, I insist. Unless what, my dear?
4: I said nothing.
3: But your silence signifies everything. If you're implying that I have a more than ordinary knowledge of what is going on here, that I am in some way involved, then out with it.
4: That is indeed what I do surmise.
3: Well, then let me assure you that you're wrong. I have my sources of information, yes. I have my informants, indeed a network of them. But I am not, I repeat, not a body snatcher.
2: Body snatcher?
3: Good Lord, man, what do you think is behind all this?
4: Body snatching?
3: Oh, heaven help us, what naivete.

0: You think someone is simply playing games, having some sort of ghoulish fun? You, Miss Tressilian, and you, Mr. Somerset, yes, I can understand it with you two. But Westmore, you? Do you mean to say you haven't suggested this possibility, that this probability, to these two young people?
1: Should I have?
0: Ah, but you know better than anyone the need of bodies for dissection purposes, for the training of medical students. Medical schools will pay £10 for a fresh body, and 15, as you damn well know, sir, for a fresh head.
1: Really? You're far more knowledgeable than I am, sir.
0: Oh, you know nothing of it, eh? You, whose case is on trial this very moment before the College of Surgeons for just such practices, you know nothing?
2: What is he on trial for? I thought it was body snatching alone.
0: No, oh, that, of course, but in the eyes of the authorities, something far more vile. Dr. Westmore is a grave robber.
2: What?
0: Yes, my dear. He not only snatches corpses, but robs them as well.
3: Is this true?
1: I own to nothing.
3: You needn't. Your face says all.
1: Blast you, Lord Burleigh, for what you've done to me these past minutes.
0: I to you? Have you not done it to yourself, sir?
1: Yes, heaven above help me, yes. But I had hopes, stupidly had hopes, that I might repair the damage I've done others and myself. I dared to hope that with the monies I would receive from the sale of Moreland, I might regain some reputation, some respect, some personal dignity.
0: I ask your pardon. I had not known you. You had in you even a spark of decency.
1: Only a spark. Nervertheless, a spark, which I might have fanned into flame.
0: And you may still. What I have said has been said within the confines of this house.
1: No, Lord Burleigh, it has been said within the confines of this woman's heart, and will echo there till the day she dies.
0: Ah, well, I am sorry. But now, as to my offer to buy Moreland Manor...
1: Another time. We'll discuss it another time, if at all.
0: Now, then I had best take my leave.
3: That would be best. And Lord Burleigh?
0: My dear?
3: Don't come back.
4: The revelation of another side to Dr. Westmore's character, a good side, came as a surprise to both myself and Margaret. Unhappily, this better side of Dr. Westmore, as Margaret and I discovered in a long discussion with him following Burleigh's departure, by no means influenced him in releasing Margaret from her obligation to marry him. When finally he had retired for the night, Margaret and I sat hopelessly talking of the future.
3: Edward, I love you so. And the thought of marrying Dr. Westmore, I shudder at it.
2: I too, my darling. There must be something. Something.
3: What? What solution have you thought of?
2: One that only God could arrange, I'm afraid. Westmore's death.
3: Oh, Edward.
2: Frankly, there have been times when I've been nearly driven to arrange it myself.
3: You mustn't say such things, Edward. Not even think them. 2 in the morning. No wonder we're having such wild thoughts. We're tired. I'll say goodnight to you, my dearest. Edward!
2: What in heaven's name?
3: Mrs. Murchison!
2: But where is she? Where are those screams? Oh, the crypt!
3: The crypt?
2: Sounds that way. Stay here.
3: No, I'm coming with you.
2: Here's the crypt. Don't come in, Margaret.
3: Nonsense, Edward.
5: Oh, Mrs. Thomas.
2: What is it, Mrs. Murchison? What are you doing here in the crypt? What's happened to make you look
5: there,
2: so...
5: There. It's Simon's cloth. Go and look. See for yourself.
2: Good Lord.
5: Edward, what?
2: No, don't look, Margaret.
5: I must.

0: when I came to that part of Edward Somerset's journal, I could hardly wait to turn the page to find out what new horror had taken place in the crypt. And a horror it was. A shocking horror. As you'll discover when you turn the page, so to speak, shortly, after I return with Act Three.
1: You don't see many people putting salt in their beer nowadays. 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An unwise thing to do to the only beer in America that's beechwood aged. Unsalted Budweiser has become the most popular beer in the world. 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And something else you can take without a grain of salt. The fact that when you say Budweiser, you've said it all. Anheuser-Busch, St. Louis.
2: Hi.
3: Hi, I'm in nuclear research.
2: Nuclear research?
3: Uh-huh.
2: Hey, wow, I took you for a salami.
3: I beg your pardon?
2: A salami salesman, I thought for sure. Nuclear research,
3: yeah.
2: And so young. Doesn't that take years and years of college?
3: Not necessarily. Well, today you can have a college grad's career with only a year or two of technical education. 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
2: Forestry? That would be great for this friend of mine. He loves to play in the woods.
3: Play in the woods?
2: Where do you get this free book, 25 Technical Careers?
3: Just write Careers, Washington, D.C., 20202.
2: Careers, Washington, D.C., 20202.
3: Yeah, send for it. It tells you how you can have a college grad's career without 4 years of college.
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0: Shall we turn that page of Edward Somerset's journal? Personally, I could scarcely wait to do so. But I am used to horrors. Can sort of take them in my stride. While you, on the other... You insist? Very well, then. We turn the page.
1: Margaret, for all her delicate beauty, is a strong woman, a woman of courage. But as she looked into her father's coffin, and the words... escaped her lips, I feared she was about to faint. But she somehow managed to retain control. When I was sure she wasn't about to collapse, I turned my attention to Mrs. Murchison and said,
2: pull yourself together, Mrs. Murchison.
3: I'll try.
2: And answer me. What are you doing here in the crypt? And at this hour of the morning?
3: Answer me. I wanted to clear myself.
2: Clear yourself?
3: To prove my innocence. Last night, when you saw the blood smear on my arm, the way you looked at me, all of you, the way you talked, I could see you suspected me of doing these foul things. What brought you here? What could you expect to prove here? I don't know. I only know I couldn't sleep. I tossed and turned, all sorts of thoughts going through my head, all sorts of needs to prove to you that your suspicions of me were unfounded. I came down here in desperation, I suppose, thinking I might find something, some clue, some bit of evidence that would give the lie to Hobbs. Instead, I found that.
2: What do you mean, give the lie to Hobbs?
3: I was in the kitchen all the time he claims he was looking for me. The time when poor Katie was murdered. Oh, and so that blood on my arm was from cutting the roast beef from nothing else.
2: So you say.
3: You don't believe me still.
2: Why should I? We find you here in the crypt under very curious circumstances, and you expect us to believe your not very convincing story?
3: It's the truth. I swear to you, sir, and you miss. It's true.
2: That's to be seen. The question now is, what's to be done?
4: Edward, the police must be notified as soon as possible.
2: Yes. Dr. Westmore was going to take a message to London tomorrow morning. Well, someone else will have to do it now.
4: Edward.
2: Yes?
4: Are we dealing with a madman?
2: I'd say what's in that coffin answers your question, Margaret. If we had found Dr. Westmore's head, just the head, I might still have some doubts, but not anymore. Not after finding Westmore's head with the lips cut off.
5: Terrible. It's terrible what happened to Dr. Westmore.
2: Yes.
5: Will you be long in London, sir?
2: Only overnight. I'll return in the morning with, I hope, some member of the police force who can get to the bottom of what's going on at Moorland.
5: Strange, strange. First Sir Simon's body taken, but his head left in the coffin. Then his head gone and Katie's... Oh, poor girl. Her head put in its place. And now Dr. Westmore's head in place of Katie's and the lips cut off. Horrible. Horrible.
2: Very.
5: Have you any idea, sir, as to what's behind this?
2: I have my suspicions, Hobbs. But that's all they are, suspicions.
5: Well, now, you'll be sure to return on the morning coach, and so I'll be there to meet you.
2: Yes.
5: Depend on me. And there now, you see, the village just below us in the valley. I told you we'd be in plenty of time.
6: Hardly touched your dinner, miss.
4: I'm not hungry, Mrs. Murchison.
6: Oh, small wonder. All that's happened here. And some of the village farmhands telling you today that they'd not be coming back to Moorland to work the fields. I'll see who it is, miss. Lord Burley.
7: Is your mistress at home, Mrs. Murchison?
6: I'll see, my lord.
7: No need. I'm sure she is.
4: I thought I had informed you, Lord Burleigh, that your presence here is no longer desired.
7: You may change your mind about that.
4: If you've come to see me about...
7: I've come to see the crypt, if I may have your permission.
4: Whatever for?
7: I learned today that a good number of your farmhands have left you because of the doings here. Well, for my benefit, once I own moorland, I think it best to clear up the mystery of the crypt as quickly as may be.
4: You think you can?
7: I know I can. Because, you see, I know, on good authority, the reason behind what's been going on.
4: Is it body snatching?
7: Yes. So, in any case, I am informed. But I wish to see for myself before taking action. I have your permission.
4: Very well.
7: Now, come along, then. Now, first I want to look in the coffin. Ah, poor Westmore. Lips mutilated as I was informed.
4: Whatever it is you wish to see or do, will you do it quickly?
7: To be absolutely sure, I'll open the top coffin on this stack.
4: No, you can't do that. It's sacrilege. That's the coffin of my mother.
7: I'm afraid it was the coffin of your mother, my dear. In truth, I'm afraid many of these coffins no longer contain their original occupants. They are now used as storage boxes for much fresher corpses. Ah, with your permission, then. Yeah, so, see for yourself, Margaret.
4: Please, I'd rather not.
7: Oh, come, you must. This once. I want you to know I speak the truth. Look.
4: Why? If bodies are in such demand, why store them away? Why not sell them at once?
7: Oh, my dear, you are as devoid of business sense as your father. In business, there is an inexorable law known as the law of supply and demand. When supply exceeds demand, prices fall, and vice versa. There's more demand for corpses at some times than at others, more demand for heads at certain times. At the moment, medical schools are in need of heads. Why, I haven't the vaguest idea. My informant didn't know.
5: I do!
7: What?
4: Hobbs! Hobbs, what are you doing here?
7: No need to answer that, Hobbs. That butcher knife in your hand is answer enough.
5: Answer enough for you? Damn your rotten soul!
4: Oh, no! Oh, no! You're standing in the dagger!
5: Eyes and ears everywhere. Nothing hidden from him. Oh, knew everything. Knew all about what was going on down here. I even knew, I'll be bound, that I am the body snatcher.
4: You
5: didn't know. You didn't even suspect. Mr. Somerset did. Lord Burleigh did. Dr. Westmore? Oh, yes, he more than suspected. He knew, because he was the one who bought what I had to sell.
4: Westmore!
5: He started me, but I ended him. I had to.
4: Why? Why did you have to?
5: He was soon to go on trial before the College of Surgeons. They have enough evidence to convict him, to break him down, and he will have told everything, including where he got the bodies, the heads, from me. Me. That's why I had to cut off his lips, so he'd never tell. Never.
4: You're mad.
5: Yes, that may be.
4: The bodies, the heads. How did you transport them. The nearest medical schools are in London.
5: I have a carriage. Well, more a wagon in the village. And the night before, I would go to London. On my days off, I would take what I had to sell into the village and stack them away in the wagon. You thought I went to London by coach, yeah? I never did. I always went in my wagon, taking my produce to market to Dr. Westmore.
4: And I never suspected. I never knew.
5: Well, you do now.
4: No, don't. Don't kill me, Hobbs. Please, don't kill me.
5: I must. And cut off your lips so you can never...
4: No, please.
5: I'll be quick. It won't hurt.
4: No.
5: Oh, yes. I've become very... Mr. Somerset! You came back.
2: I never wept. But Hobbs will never know that now.
3: Oh, Edward. Oh, darling, darling. He was the body snatcher, and he...
2: I know, dearest. I heard everything he said. But I knew the whole story before I came back from the village.
3: You didn't go to London?
2: I never intended to. The more I thought about it, the more it seemed that if Lord Burleigh could buy information, and he couldn't have got it any other way, then maybe if I spread the word in the village that I was willing to pay and pay handsomely... Well, in any case, I did. And it worked.
3: You learned about Hobbs?
2: Everything.
3: Thank God you arrived in time.
2: I thank him not only for that, but for the future that lies ahead for us. There are two important tasks I shall devote the rest of my life to. One is restoring Moorland Manor to what it once was.
3: And the other?
2: Making you the happiest woman on earth.
0: And so ended, happily, the strange and horrifying events at Moorland Manor. 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

0: Our story took place in 1874. There are many who say the world was a better place to live in then. Maybe it was. I don't know. All of us do face many problems, many frustrations, many fears these days. But one fear we don't have now that just about everyone had then is the fear of being buried alive. At least, I don't think we have. Our cast included Suzanne Grossman, Gordon Gould, Anne Petoniak, Ian Martin, Kurt Benson, and George Lothar. The entire production was under the direction of Hyman Brown.
1: Now, a preview of our next tale.
2: Wait a moment while I light a candle. All right, Harry. There. I can't see a thing. Too dark. Too many shadows.
3: It's a dark diary, Harry. And it has many shadows.
2: Here. Take this candle. Now, go forward.
4: Oh, good Lord.
2: I thought you'd be shocked, Harry.
4: Shocked? I'm shattered. Where did you get this? This hideous painting?
2: Basil Hallward.
4: Impossible. Basil never painted anything as unholy, ungodly as this.
2: Well, really, he didn't. I did.
4: You?
2: And you.
4: Dorian, I'm tiring quickly of your veiled answers. What is this thing?
2: It is a portrait done by Basil Hallward. It is the portrait of Dorian Gray.
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0: I'm E.G. Marshall. Welcome to the world of... No, not your imagination this time, but that of a man, a writer, who had more than enough for both of us. This time, then, I bid you relax. Let your imagination take a holiday as I bring you not only a story of horror, but of wit and brilliance. Oscar Wilde's The Picture of Dorian Gray.
1: But the portrait of you, Dorian. The portrait I painted of you. It is hideous. Dorian, what does this mean?
2: It means that the wish, the frightful wish I made in your studio 18 months ago was granted.
1: Impossible. The room is damp. Mildew has got into the canvas. The paints I used had some mineral poison in them. I tell you, the thing is impossible. This is the face of a monster.
2: Yes, Hallward. The face of a monster. The face of my soul.
0: Our mystery drama, The Picture of Dorian Gray, was especially adapted from the Oscar Wilde classic For the Mystery Theater by George Lowther and stars Nick Pryor. 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I'll be back shortly with Act One.
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0: Nothing is new under the sun. Women's lib is as old as the Greeks, and the vaunted liberality of our times. You know, do your own thing. Live today, pay tomorrow. Whatever is pleasurable is right, was more than anticipated by a certain Victorian named Oscar Wilde, who in 1891 wrote The Picture of Dorian Gray. Come with me now to the London studio of the celebrated portrait painter Basil Hallward. A handsome young man, Dorian Gray, is having his portrait painted as he chats with Lord Henry Wotton, a rather dissolute, depraved man about town.
1: Please don't move about so much, Dorian. And don't pay any attention to what Lord Henry says. He has a very bad influence on people.
2: Have you, Lord Henry, a bad influence on people?
3: There is no such thing as a good influence, Mr. Gray. All influence is immoral.
2: Oh, why?
3: Because to influence a person is to give him one's own soul. He does not think his own thoughts or burn with his natural passions.
2: Ah, and so when one person influences another, if you were to influence me, for example,
3: your individuality would be to that degree destroyed.
1: Just turn your head a little more to the right, Dorian.
2: Well, I doubt if you could influence me very much, Sir Henry. I'm told you're a very wicked man.
3: Wicked? I only believe in living my life fully, completely, in giving expression to every thought, reality, to every dream. Most men believe in virtue. I believe in sin.
2: In sin?
1: Dorian, don't move, please.
3: But of course, the only way to get rid of a temptation is to yield to it.
2: A provocative thought, Lord Henry.
3: The truth, nothing more. You, Mr. Gray, you yourself, a fresh youth of 20 summers, you have already had passions that made you afraid. Thoughts that filled you with terror, daydreams and sleeping dreams whose mere memory might bring a flush of shame to your cheeks.
2: Perhaps.
3: Take my advice. Live while you're young. Youth is the one thing worth having.
2: Oh, I don't feel that way, Lord Henry.
3: Because you are young. Have your youth. But someday when you're old and wrinkled and ugly, when thought has seared your forehead with its lines, and passion branded your lips with its hideous fires, then you will feel it. You will feel it terribly.
1: You talk too much, Harry. And frankly, I don't much care for these thoughts you're putting into Dorian's head. Well, you'll not talk any longer. The portrait is finished. Come and look at it.
2: Oh.
1: Well, Dorian, what is it? Why did you draw back from your portrait? Don't you like it?
2: I like it too much. Too much.
1: Well, what do you mean?
2: You have painted me as I am, but as Lord Henry just said, someday I shall be old, wrinkled, ugly.
3: Oh, come, Mr. Gray, don't take me too seriously. Many, many years will pass before you are old.
2: But why should it be that way? Why should this portrait keep what I must lose? Oh, if it were only the other way. The picture could change, and I could always be what I am now. I'd sell my soul to the devil if that could be true. The portrait's fallen to the floor. God in heaven, Hallward, Lord Henry, you don't think the devil heard me, do you?
1: Nothing as supernatural as all that, Dorian. I've been meaning to fix a cracked leg in that easel for weeks, and it finally broke, that's all.
3: Is the portrait damaged?
1: No, not in the least.
3: Are you, Mr. Gray?
2: I? Damaged?
3: Did you mean what you said about selling your soul to the devil?
2: I'm not sure. But you never know. If the portrait could grow old instead of me, I think I might. I really think I might.
4: Pardon, Mr. Gray.
2: Yes, Parker, what is it?
4: Miss Vean calling, sir.
2: At this hour of the morning, it's not yet 10 o'clock. Well, show her in, Parker.
5: Thank you, Parker, but I'm already in.
4: Yes.
2: Sybil, my darling, this is indeed a surprise.
5: An unpleasant one, Dorian.
2: Oh, my dear, we're engaged to be married. How could seeing you be unpleasant?
5: Well, since you haven't seen me in over a week, and have broken two engagements with me, I thought it might be.
2: Oh, no, not at all. It's just that I've been terribly busy. Come now. Don't frown at me like that. Give me a kiss to show you forgive me.
5: Oh, Dorian, you smell of brandy.
2: I had a drink, yes.
5: So early in the day?
2: Well, I wasn't feeling well. I thought it might make me feel better.
5: Dorian, what's happened?
2: Happened?
5: You've changed. You're not the same man I fell in love with, consented to marry. You haven't been the same since that portrait of you over the fireplace came into this house.
2: Well, that's a silly thing to say. You're certainly not blaming my portrait for what I do.
5: No, I simply date the change in you from the day it was finished.
2: But there is no change in me. You only imagine...
5: Did I imagine you're not calling on me in a week? Did I imagine you're ignoring my messages? And the stories that I'm hearing about you? Do I imagine them?
2: What stories?
5: Stories concerning you and Lord Henry Wotton. Stories so coarse, so vile that I dare not repeat them.
2: He is anything but wicked, Sybil. He lives differently from most others. That's all. He believes in doing what you want to do, in living freely, without constraint.
5: Do you believe in that too?
2: I don't quite know.
5: Dorian, darling, it's one thing to be free, another to be depraved.
2: You think me depraved?
5: I think that you're easily led, and that Lord Henry is leading you into a life you'll have reason to regret. Oh, Dorian, don't look at me as if you hated me. I'm only saying these things to you because I love you. I love you deeply, devotedly, passionately. You're so precious to me. So precious, I think I'd die if anything happened to you.
2: Oh, forgive me, Sybil. You are just as precious to me, as precious as life itself.
5: Oh, Dorian, my dearest.
2: Oh, sweetheart. Are you free this evening? Can you dine with me?
5: Of course.
2: Then I'll call for you at 8, Charles.
5: Oh, wonderful. I'll spend the entire day looking forward... What? That's... odd.
2: What?
5: Your portrait.
2: Odd? What's odd about it?
5: Well, this is only the second time I've seen it, but it seemed to me that the first time I saw it, it seems that it was a superb likeness.
2: Oh, it is. It is. Basil Hallward is one of the most brilliant portrait painters in all of Europe.
5: Yes, yes, no doubt of that, but there's something a little wrong with the mouth.
2: Darling, there's always something a little wrong with the mouth.
5: Be serious. Your mouth is gentle and sensitive, almost tender. And the mouth of the portrait, don't you see it? It has almost a cruel look about it.
2: Nonsense. It must be the light.
5: No, I think it's more than that.
2: No, you imagine things. Tonight at 8.
1: I knew that was you turning into Bond Street.
2: Oh, hello, Basil.
1: How are you? Let me look at you. Oh, by heaven, you're the handsomest young hellion in all of London.
2: Hellion?
1: There's a good deal of talk going on around about your escapades, Dorian. Yours and Lord Henry.
2: I think it's called sowing one's wild oats, Basil. Nothing more.
1: I'm not sure. You certainly don't look as if you've been leading a dissipated life. Clear eyes, healthy skin. Ah, you delight my painter's eye, Dorian. But, of course, that's why I wanted to do your portrait in the first place. And why I want your permission to exhibit it.
2: Exhibit it?
1: Yes.
2: I'm afraid I can't.
1: What? You can't?
2: Let's say I prefer not to.
1: Oh, I see. Well, it's yours, of course, and you've every right to do with it as you wish.
2: And I don't wish it to be exhibited. No hard feelings, I hope?
1: Why, no, of course not. Dorian, will you be home later in the day?
2: Yes. Why?
1: Well, it needs to be varnished, the portrait. It's more than a month now since I finished it. Time to give it a protective coating. Shall we say 4 o'clock? Well, shall we?
2: I'm afraid you've forced me to tell you something I'd rather not reveal to you, Basil.
1: Oh?
2: There isn't any portrait. I destroyed it.
3: What? Oh, you don't mean that.
2: I do indeed.
3: You destroyed one of my finest... Why? In heaven's name, man, why?
2: I simply didn't care for it, that's all.
1: Well, you liked it well enough the first time you saw it.
2: Very true, but the more I looked at it, the more I felt it wasn't me.
1: I see that the stories about you are true. I was afraid they might be once I heard you'd become close friends with Harry Wotton.
2: Your friend, too, Basil.
1: Yes, but I'm older than you by 20 years, Dorian, and not easily led. Or rather, misled.
2: I am not being misled. I'm being taught, instructed, if you will, in what real pleasures life can hold if one will only let himself go.
4: Remove it, sir?
2: You heard me, Parker. I want the portrait taken down from over the fireplace and carted off to the attic.
4: Whatever you say, sir, of course. But might I venture to suggest that if you had it placed in a different light...
2: What has a different light to do about it?
4: The light changes a good deal during the day, and the portrait seems to change with it.
2: You've noticed the change, then?
4: Oh, yes, sir. The changes that take place in the differing light altogether are fascinating, sir.
2: Much as I shall be sorry to deprive you of your entertainment, Parker, have it taken to the attic.
4: I'll do it first thing in the morning, sir.
3: No, damn it! You'll do it now!
0: It would seem that Dorian Gray's wish is coming true, that the portrait is beginning to show the ravages of his dissipations, not he. But if that is so, and certainly it seems to be, what price will he be forced to pay before the end is reached? Who sells his soul to the devil deals with a harsh bargainer. I'll be back shortly with Act Two.
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7: The Marine Corps Reserves are looking for a few good men to help keep the peace. We're looking for men who understand that nobody likes to fight, but somebody has to know how. We want men who want to see their children grow up in an age of peace. Men who will do more than wish for it. Men who will work for it. Men who don't need the draft to know there's a job to be done. Men who ask themselves what they can do for their country and do it. We're looking for a few good men to stand with the Marine Corps Reserve. No shortcuts, no compromises, no promises except one. You'll be a Marine, and you'll be ready

0: the loss of youth, even though only 20 years old, young Dorian Gray states that he would be willing to sell his soul to the devil if he could remain young always, while Basil Hallward's portrait of him grows old. Seemingly, the devil has taken him at his word, for as Dorian Gray becomes more depraved and dissolute, the portrait shows the increasing ravages of the life he leads, while he remains the same handsome youth who sat for the picture some months ago. But his fiancée, Sybil Vane, is not fooled.
1: I beg you, as you love me, Dorian, give up this sordid life, this life of gutter pleasures.
2: How do you know what kind of life I lead, Sybil? You don't live it with me.
1: Reports of your disgusting escapades, yours and Lord Henry's, are known in every drawing room in London. If you love me, you'll give them up.
2: Ah, but you see, that's the point. I don't love you.
1: Don't say that, Dorian. Even if you mean it only to wound me, to strike back, don't say it.
2: It's of no consequence to me whether I wound you or not.
1: You're not yourself.
2: Not myself. My dear, I am more myself than I have ever been in all my life before. In any case, I'm sufficiently myself to tell you now what, for so-called reasons of decency, I have not told you before. I no longer love you. In fact, Sybil, I'm through with you.
1: Dorian, you loved me.
2: No longer.
1: You gave me your heart, your very soul.
2: My heart, I take back. As for my soul, it belongs to another, I'm afraid.
1: I can't believe this. You look unchanged. You look as you've always looked. Gentle, tender, compassionate and kind. But you are not. You're cruel and vicious and ruthlessly selfish. You become an animal.
2: Be grateful then that I'm releasing you from any obligation we may have had. And please, don't be tiresome. Just go now, won't you?
1: I love you.
2: Whom did you say, Parker?
3: Mr. Basil Hallward, sir.
2: That's who I thought you said. Well, I'm already late for the opera. Tell him I'm not at home.
3: Yes, sir. I'm sorry, Mr. Hallward, but Mr. Gray is not... Mr. Hallward, please! You can't go in there!
4: Hallward, how dare you? I must see you.
2: I thought you wished never to see me again.
4: I am not here from choice, Dorian. What did you do to Sybil Vane?
2: Nothing. Whatever has been done to Sybil Vane, she did to herself.
4: What do you mean by that nonsense?
2: Simply that I told her I no longer love her and want none other.
4: Sybil is dead, Dorian. By her own hand.
2: Pity. And now, if you'll excuse me.
4: You aren't going to the opera.
2: Why, yes.
4: You have just heard of the death of the woman you loved. The woman who took her own life for love of you. And you can go to the opera?
2: Death, my dear Hallward, is a most unpleasant subject. And I live only for pleasure. Good night.
3: Coming. Why, Mr. Dorian, sir, did you forget your key?
2: Damn it, man. Would I be standing out here in the cold, banging away at the door if I hadn't? Come in, Harry.
3: Sir Henry, let me take your hat and cloak, sir.
2: You may go to bed, Parker.
3: Thank you, sir. Good night.
2: Well, and where shall we go after a brandy or two, Harry?
5: I shall go home, I think.
2: But the evening's young.
5: I am not.
2: Brandy or two will revive you. And then we'll be off to where? I'm in the mood for a pipe, so...
5: No opium for me tonight, Dorian.
2: Ah, come along now. We'll go to that little dive down in Wapping by the docks.
5: No, not tonight.
2: But you can't ask me to go alone.
5: I'm not asking you to go at all.
2: Harry, what's come over you?
5: Age, my dear fellow. I get tired these days. I am growing old, Dorian. A life of pleasure does exact payment. Though I must say, you look as if you keep up with your payments easily.
2: I have no complaints.
5: How do you do it? In the last 6 months since we first met in Hallward's studio, We have indulged ourselves in every form of vice, every variety of sin, giving full vent to our passions, and yet, well, look at me. I have aged 20 years in these 6 months keeping up with you. But you are as fresh and healthy and young as ever you were. How do you do it?
6: Shall I show you my secret?
5: Show me.
6: I keep a diary. A rather remarkable diary, Harry. In it is recorded every single action of mine since that fatal day.
5: Fatal day?
6: The day we met.
5: I thought you were grateful for a meeting. Why do you say fatal day?
6: Come and read my diary, and you'll see. Bring your brandy.
5: All these stairs, Dorian. Where are you taking me?
6: The attic.
5: You keep your diary in the attic?
6: You'll see. Here we are. Wait a moment while I light a candle. All right, Harry. There. In that corner.
5: I can't see a thing. Too dark. Too many shadows.
6: It's a dark diary, Harry. And it has many shadows. Here. Take this candle. Now. Go forward.
5: Good Lord.
6: I thought you'd be shocked, Harry.
5: Shocked? Shattered. Where did you get this? This hideous painting?
6: Basil Hallward.
5: Impossible. Basil never painted anything as unholy, ungodly as this.
6: Well, really, he didn't. I did.
5: You?
6: And you.
5: Dorian, I'm tiring quickly of your veiled answers. What is this thing?
6: It is a portrait done by Basil Hallward. It is the portrait of Dorian Gray.
5: Of you? This? Is the portrait he finished that day?
6: It was. It no longer is.
5: I don't understand. What has happened here?
6: What indeed?
5: Dorian, tell me. What?
6: I made a wish. In Hallward's studio, you remember?
5: No.
6: I said I would willingly sell my soul to the devil if I could remain forever youthful. No matter what excesses of physical pleasure I indulged in. And only this portrait aged.
5: Yes. Now I remember, yes.
6: The devil heard. And remembered. Even though you did not.
5: But it's incredible.
6: So have been the vile delights you revealed to me, Harry. The gutter pleasures, as Sybil termed them.
5: Sybil Vane, your fiancée?
6: Yes. She's dead, Harry.
5: Oh, no.
6: Ah, yes. And by her own hand.
5: Suicide? Why?
6: Why?
5: She was such a lovely thing, fresh as a rose, innocent as a new fallen snowflake. You break my heart to tell me this. Why would she have done such a thing?
6: Well, she didn't. I did.
5: You?
6: And again, you.
5: Damn, enough of this, I say. What in hell's name are you getting at?
6: I think the truth.
5: What truth?
6: That you were wrong. Tragically wrong. You said that day. That day in Basil's studio. The body sins once and has done with its sin. For action is a mode of purification. Oh, Harry. Harry, how wrong you were.
5: Not wrong. Beaten, whipped, vanquished, conquered by my own vices.
6: And you led me into a life of sin?
5: Led? Who led? You wanted it. I tell you truly that I have never been so appalled by such viciousness as I found in you.
6: You said. That day you said. The only way to get rid of temptation is to yield to it.
5: But I might have added that the only way to overcome temptation is to fight it. What are you holding there in your hand? I can't see in the candlelight. What?
6: A knife.
5: What are you going to do with it?
6: Kill you.
5: Why?
6: You deserve to die. Or put another way, you don't deserve to live.
5: You will never learn, will you? Life isn't something you deserve. It's a burden you must carry.
6: And be grateful to me, Harry. I'm about to relieve you of yours.
5: No!

0: Well done. Do you not agree, portrait? Speak to me, my likeness. My soul. Have I not done well to rid the world of this creature? Speak! I tell you. Speak! Oh, Lord! What's this? The hands. The hands of the portrait. Blooded. One with the blood of Harry. But the other? Ah, oh, yes. Sybil. Poor, dear, innocent Sybil. Oh, Lord! I fall on my knees and beg you. Forgive me. Forgive me. I knew not what I did.
1: You knew.
2: Die!
0: And you will pay. Pay? How much more? How much more?
3: How much more, indeed? Why is it that the pleasure of minutes must be paid for in hours? As you sow, so shall you reap? Is that it? Appears that way. Well, Dorian Gray sowed much seed, and his reaping of the harvest was not yet over, as we'll hear when I return shortly with Act Three.
4: Project Hope is reaching out, bringing hope to more countries around the world this year than ever before. Newest addition to Hope's international programs is Ethiopia, where Project Hope's doctors, nurses, and other medical specialists will be working side by side with Ethiopians, teaching while they treat. Since 1960, Hope has trained more than 7,000 physicians, dentists, nurses, and other healthcare personnel, has helped establish new schools of nursing, dentistry, and physical therapy in several countries, and assisted in the development of hospitals, teaching institutions, and public health services. Hope's work has been heralded by heads of many nations, its services requested by many, many more.

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0: mills of the gods grind slowly, but they grind exceeding fine, as they did and were yet to do for Dorian Gray. See him as he sits now, near 3 a.m, in the library of his London house. A youth uncommonly handsome, not a line in his attractive face, the personification of young innocence. Yet in the attic above stands the portrait of not him, but his soul. A soul made hideous by unmentionable sins.
1: Oh, Basil, I am grateful to you for coming. I cannot tell you how grateful.
2: You should be. Candidly, I don't know why I came. But the message you sent with Parker, well, I'd be inhuman not to answer such a plea, even from the likes of...

0: you.
1: Sit down. Let me give you a brandy.
0: No. Now tell me what you want of me and be quick about it.
1: Oh, I need your help. I am desperate.
0: So I gathered from your message.
1: Will you help me?
0: I should not be here at 3 a.m. otherwise. Yes, I'll help you if I can. Though you don't deserve it. I'll do it for the friendship we once had.
1: Well, I went to the opera tonight with Sir Henry.
0: You forget I brought you the news of Sybil Vane's death.
1: Oh, yes, yes, and you were scandalized, justifiably so, that I should still attend the opera. On our return here, Harry and I quarreled. And Basil, I killed him.
0: Dorian.
1: I stabbed him to death. At this moment, his body lies upstairs in the attic.
0: The attic?
1: It was there. I killed him in a sudden fit of rage.
0: What in the world were you doing in the attic?
1: I had taken him there to show him my portrait.
0: What portrait?
1: The one you did of me.
0: The one I... But, Dorian, you told me you destroyed it.
1: I lied. I didn't want you to exhibit it. You couldn't have in any case, but I didn't even want you to see it.
0: Why in heaven's name not?
1: You will see when we go up.
0: You want me to go up there?
1: Basil, you must get rid of the body for me.
0: What? Are you mad? It would involve me in a murder.
1: A murder for which you bear as much responsibility as I...
0: Responsibility? I bear as much as...
1: You painted the portrait. You introduced me to Sir Henry. Had it not been for either, I should not be in this frightful situation.
0: Nonsense. You can't blame me for what you...
1: Help me. I beg you.
0: I tell you no. Get someone else. Anyone. Or do it yourself.
1: I can't. I dare not touch the body. I dare not even go near it. It revolts me.
0: If, I say if, I were to consent to this, how am I to get rid of the body?
1: You came in your carriage, did you not?
0: Yes.
1: All right. All right, you have only to carry the body down from the attic, put it in your carriage, drive to the river, and dump it in.
0: What if I am seen?
1: Well, you must take care not to be. Basil, please, for the friendship you once bore me, for the responsibility you do bear in all this, whether you agree or not, please.
0: Well, I can at least go up with you and see what may be done.
1: Thank you, Basil, thank you. I'll take the candelabra. Follow me. Take care, Basil. Don't stumble. There.
0: Whatever Harry may have been, he was my friend. But I cannot help but say, the world is well rid of him.
1: As it will be of me.
0: I'll not deny it. Now, where is the portrait?
1: Oh, you don't want to see that.
0: Dorian, if you wish me to help you get rid of Harry's body, then you'll have to let me see the portrait. It's that or nothing.
1: Very well. It's there, in the corner. Here, take the candelabra.
0: Oh, thank you.
1: You see?
0: Oh, but this is horrible. It's hideous. I never painted this.
1: No, I did.
0: No, it can't be. The room is damp. Mildew has got into the canvas. That would account for the green splotches on the cheeks. The paints I used had some mineral poison in them. Hence the cancerous growths on the nose, the forehead. Oh, heaven help me. This is the face of a monster.
1: Yes, Basil. The face of a monster.
0: If this is what you are, truly are...
1: It is. I am.
0: Then I have nothing to do with you. Oh, you're not human. You're a devil. A fiend. Oh, let me out of here.
1: Wait. You said you'd help.
0: I must get out of here. I must leave this hellhole you call a hole.
1: Basil, no, come back. Help me, Basil. You must help me. Help me. Someone help me. Oh, help me.

0: Yes, come. What now, Parker?
1: You have visitors, sir.
0: Who?
1: A Miss Catherine Wilson from British Charities.
0: Oh, yes. Yes, show her in. Parker?
1: Sir?
0: You conveyed my order to the other servants?
1: About the attic, oh, yes. No one will enter the attic, sir, without your permission.
0: Not even you?
1: Not even I, sir.
0: Show Miss Wilson in.
1: You come this way, Miss Wilson. Miss Catherine Wilson.
0: Good of you to come, Miss Wilson. Won't you sit down?
2: Thank you, Mr. Gray. May I say it's good of you to wish to contribute so handsome a sum to our charity.
0: Yes, sir. Tell me about your charity. How will the money I give you be spent?
2: Oh, in many ways. To help poor children, orphans, widows in need of assistance, young people...
0: Young people?
2: Well, yes. Young men, young women, many of whom need help in all sorts of ways. Why do you look at me like that?
0: What did you say your name is?
2: Catherine Wilson. Why do you ask?
0: You look very much like a young woman I was engaged to marry once. It's strange. You didn't look like her when you came in, but now you seem to be changing before my very eyes.
2: No, Mr. Gray. I am me.
0: No, you're not. You're Sybil Vane.
2: Mr. Gray.
0: You're Sybil. Only you can't be because you're dead. Dead. You are dead, aren't you?
2: Please, Mr. Gray, take your hands off me. What's come over you, sir?
0: You're not dead. You are here. It is you. Oh, Sybil, my darling.
2: Mr. Gray,
0: no,
2: please.
0: Don't pull away. Let me hold you, embrace you, love you as I once...
2: Oh,
0: good Lord. Oh, what am I doing? You're not Sybil Vane.
2: Mr. Gray, I'm afraid you're ill, not yourself. I shall come back other day.
0: No.
2: Good day, Mr. Gray.
0: Oh, what happened to me? What is happening to me?
1: Sir, are you all right? The young lady said she thought you were ill.
0: I confess, I don't feel altogether well.
1: Some brandy, sir?
0: Yes. Please, Harry.
1: Beg pardon, sir.
0: What?
1: I think you called me Harry.
0: Oh, how could I possibly have called you Harry? Harry's dead.
1: Henry dead, sir?
0: What? What?
1: Sir, you are ill. No. Don't try to get up, sir. Sit right there. I'll fetch the brandy.
0: Yes. Yes, do that.
1: You'll forgive my saying so, sir, but to judge from Sir Henry's high spirits when you returned from the opera last night, he has many years yet to live.
0: In hell?
1: Sir... you're a saint. The strangest things. Here, drink this.
0: Oh, thank you, Harry.
1: Sir, it's Parker, your manservant.
0: The best servant a man ever had. A devoted man, more friend than servant. Better friend than any of them. Better friend than you are, Harry.
3: You swine,
1: sir.
3: Get out, Harry. Damn you. Get out!
1: Mr. Dorian, sir!
0: What? What, Parker?
1: Sir, I'm going to fetch the doctor.
0: Doctor?
1: No doctor can help me, Parker. Oh, Mr. Differ, sir, I shall fetch him at once.

0: Who's there?
1: Only Parker, sir. It's 11 o'clock. I thought I'd just look in on you before retiring. How do you feel, sir?
0: Not well. I can't sleep.
1: The powders the doctor prescribed, they don't help?
0: They've made me worse, if anything. Filled my head with all sorts of fearful thoughts, Parker. Nightmarish thoughts of death. Decay. What have I done? Oh, what have I done?
1: Now, Mr. Dorian, don't take on so. Why, for a man like you to have thoughts of death, that's so ridiculous, sir. Look at you, so young, so handsome, so full of spirit.
0: I am old and ugly and decayed.
1: Sir, if you could see yourself in the glass, but never mind now. Here, let me pull the quilt up around your shoulders, and then you'll sleep.
0: One thing more. Who was that at the front door earlier tonight?
1: Oh, nothing important, sir. It was a message from Mr. Hallward's housekeeper, sir.
0: Basil's housekeeper? Why would she send a message?
1: Oh, she thought you'd want to know since you were one of his closest friends.
0: Were?
1: Well, I'm sorry to tell you he's dead, sir.
0: How?
1: He took his own life, sir.
0: Oh. Oh.
1: Oh, sir. Sir, oh. I shouldn't have told you.
0: I'll
1: fetch the doctor.
0: No, no.
1: You need help.
0: Yes. Yes. And you can help me, Parker.
1: Anything, sir, anything.
0: Help me. Help me to the attic.
1: The attic?
0: I feel too weak to go alone. Nor do I dare go alone. And there is something I must do. Help me, good friend. Please help me.
1: Careful, careful. Let me get an arm around you.
0: The candle. Can you manage
1: easily?
0: Let us go then.
1: Here we are, sir. What is it you wish to do?
0: I shall need a knife.
1: I'll go down and fetch
0: it. No. No need. No need. Shine that candle over there.
1: Yes, sir. Mr. Dorian, that looks like a body, a dead body.
0: It is. It is. Sir Henry's body.
1: Sir Henry?
0: I murdered him last night with a knife. It is in his back. Take it out and bring it to me.
1: Oh, sir.
0: You said you would help me.
1: Yes, and I shall. The knife, sir.
0: And now, the portrait.
1: Mr. Hallward's painting of you. The one we brought up here months ago.
0: It is still there, in the corner, amidst the shadows. I must destroy it.
1: Oh, no, sir.
0: Bring the candle.
1: Sir, I don't know what this is all about. Sir Henry murdered, destroying your portrait. One of the most beautiful paintings that ever... Oh, no.
0: Yes. Now you see why it must be destroyed. It will be destroyed by me. Now! There! Into hell with you! And there! Burn in the nethermost fires of the pit. Suffer every torture and torment the devil can heap upon you for the purification of your soul.
1: Sir! Mr. Dorian! Mr. Dorian!
2: The portrait. Look at the portrait.
1: Changing. Heaven protect us. It's changing before my very eyes, that hideous monster is becoming young and handsome and beautiful. It's you, sir. You, as Mr. Hallward painted you. Yeah, let me hold you up so you can look for... You are becoming...
2: Yes, withered. monstrous, loathsome. I have become what I really am. The true picture of Dorian Gray.
3: And so died Dorian Gray, turning physically into the hideous and loathsome thing which was his soul, as the portrait became once again the handsome youth he once had been. As I read the picture of Dorian Gray, I couldn't help but wonder if our modern penchant for doing your own thing might not be leading some of us, at least, to the same end as poor Dorian. I don't know. What do you think? I'll be back shortly.
4: 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Your Better Business Bureau knows.
5: I saw this perfectly darling mirror in the showroom, so I bought it. But when the truck came, they delivered this thing I never saw before. Now what am I going to do?
6: Tell you what to do, madam.
5: But who are you?
6: 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Now, the first thing to do is to call the store manager and tell him what happened. 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And if it's to be delivered from a warehouse, have a clear understanding with the dealer that unless it is the same as the sample shown to you, you will not accept it or pay for it.
5: Oh, thank you.
6: Just part of my job, madam, to help people with their shopping problems.

0: Oscar Wilde poured into the picture of Dorian Gray all his brilliant wit and all his wisdom, too. The wisdom of experience. For Wilde lived life to the hilt and paid for it, as must we all. Our cast included Nick Pryor, Norman Rose, and Roger DeCoven. The entire production was under the direction of Hyman Brown.
1: Now, a preview of our next tale.
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3: Bye, Mom. 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
2: 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Guns. What place do they have in our life? Or anyone's? Why does the back doorbell always ring when you're at the front? Coming! All right. What's so important? Yes?
4: Hello, wife. Long time no see.
2: Who are you? 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

0: come in. Welcome. I'm E.G. Marshall. May I be your guide once again for that trip through another world, a world of the weird and the unusual? Consider, what we are pleased to call science is based primarily on our observation of cause and effect. So, we say the rooster crows to herald the approach of dawn. But what does the rooster think? From his point of view, isn't he justified in believing that the sun rises because he commands it? In the final analysis, it all becomes a matter of perspective, doesn't it?
1: Hello, darling.
2: Hi. Dinner ready?
1: Just about.
2: Have a good day?
1: Yes.
2: Oh, I'm so happy, Carlotta. Does that mean you finally straightened out the problem that's been bothering you?
1: Yes, I found out how to get rid of it.
2: Wonderful. How?
3: Like this, Edmund.
2: Mike, what are you doing with that gun? What are you...
0: Our mystery drama, The Deadliest Favor, was written especially for the Mystery Theater by Sam Dan and stars Norman Rose and Marion Seldes. 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I'll be back shortly with Act One.
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0: The poet said, "He that dies pays all his debts." And while this may be true, it is neither a practical nor a popular way to discharge one's obligations. And yet, how can we ever hope to pay the vast accumulation of debt that accrues during our lifetime? Well, this has nothing to do with money. We refer rather to the true obligations when we ask, can anyone live long enough to repay all the favors extended, all the kindnesses shown, all the comforting words spoken by friends and strangers? Rare is that fortunate man or woman whose account is not in arrears.
1: The Prime Minister described the situation as one of the utmost gravity. And now, let us go to the West Coast, where they are having a fantastic premiere of that super sensational million-dollar epic, Kiss of Blood. This is a premiere like they had in the good old days. Everybody who is anybody is here.
2: Oh, yeah, that's a long way from here, Carlotta, baby. A long, long way. I made myself this bed. I'll just have to learn to like it. Live with it.
3: Hello, darling.
2: Hi.
4: Anything exciting in the news?
2: Man said there's going to be a war, I think.
4: Well, that's not new.
2: Hungry?
4: Mm-hmm.
2: Steak and salad, okay?
4: Okay.
2: You have a good work session?
4: No.
2: Oh, I'm sorry. What's the problem?
4: I don't know.
2: That first draft is due in 2 months, isn't it?
4: I just can't seem to get it down.
2: Well, why not?
4: I can't concentrate.
2: Up here? A million miles from no place.
4: Maybe that's why.
2: Well, but you were the one who wanted to get away from the hustle and the bustle and the hurly-burly.
4: Yeah, believe me, I don't miss it. I'm happy to be up here.
2: Then why can't you write?
4: Because, well, Carlotta, because I've got a guilty conscience. I feel guilty about you.
2: Me?
4: Mm-hmm. See, I don't need people. I don't need parties, a theater, opening nights.
2: I don't either.
4: But, Carlotta, you were always so...
2: I was always what?
4: Always in the middle of it, in the middle of a whole world of excitement and glamour.
2: No, darling, I wasn't in the middle of it. I was on the fringes. I was merely one of 2,470,000 aspiring young actresses. And that's just 1 year's crop.
4: Yeah, but I have a feeling it must be so dull for you up here.
2: Dull? I can read, I can paint.
4: And I get the feeling that I'm dull, too.
2: Edmund.
4: No, dear, let me say this. I'm just a writer.
2: Just a writer. You are the best,
4: and
2: most...
4: I'm not even the kind of writer who gets his name in the paper. Well, not the part of the paper anybody bothers to read.
2: Oh, darling, you mustn't run yourself down.
4: My book, my latest book, what is it concerned with?
2: You said you'd explain it to me.
4: Well, in this book, I explore the pupal and the larval stages in the development of the caddis fly.
2: Oh.
4: Exactly. Oh.
2: Oh, but I'm sure it must be very interesting.
4: Really? To whom?
2: Well, to those people who would be interested. Well, you find it exciting, don't you?
4: Well, yes, because it is exciting. You see, Carlotta, the caddis fly encloses himself in what he thinks is a golden protective sheath. But in reality, it's his coffin.
2: Ah, that sounds good.
4: And the fish that prey upon him, they also meet their doom.
2: That sounds even better.
4: Because the fish, in their turn, are eaten by other predators.
2: Well, you've got plenty of action.
4: And listen, the largest and most powerful predator is man. Consider how we, in our turn, are eaten. Not by stronger carnivores, but by our own artificially induced anxieties and tensions.
2: But that sounds great.
4: Yeah. But it's not the kind of thing that'll head a bestseller list or get me on the talk shows.
2: Is that what you want?
4: No, but...
2: But what?
4: Well, I have an idea. It's what you would want.
2: Edmund, I'm happy. I'm very happy. I've got you, and you're everything I could wish for.
5: Come in. Oh, Sheriff. Afternoon, Mr. Churchill. Miss Churchill?
2: Well, you're just in time for dinner, Sheriff.
5: Well, thank you both very kindly, but I happen to be here in line of duty.
2: Oh, you mean there's a possibility you may have to arrest me or Mr. Churchill?
4: Or maybe both of us.
5: No, I don't think so.
4: Well, what can we do for you, Sheriff?
5: Well, now, Mr. Churchill, it's about an old friend of yours named Mike Perry.
4: Mike Perry?
2: The Mike Perry?
5: Killer Mike Perry.
2: He's a friend of yours, Edmund?
5: That's what we've been told.
2: Well, you learn something every day.
5: After all these years, they finally did catch up with Killer Mike. They got him on a charge that can stick. And what does he go ahead and do? Smooth as you please, he just busts his way out of jail.
2: And he's here? He's up here?
5: Well, no, he probably ain't up here.
2: Well, then why are you...
5: The big city cops and the Federals, they went and compiled this list of all his friends.
2: You were one of his friends, Edmund.
4: Well, 20 years ago, we went to school together.
5: And that's what I mean. We've got to run down those leads. You seen him around here, Mr. Churchill?
4: Oh, no, Sheriff.
5: If you do, you'll get in touch.
4: Certainly.
5: Well, I just done my day's work. Drive 20 miles up to see the Churchills. Ask my two questions and I'll drive 20 miles back to town. Well, I'm sorry I bothered you, folks.
4: That's quite all right.
2: Oh, drop in again anytime.
5: Well, goodbye now and have a nice evening. Are you going to take part in the annual fly casting contest a week from Saturday, Mr. Churchill?
2: You couldn't keep him away.
4: Well, I almost won last year, remember?
5: Well, Frank Miller over at the motel asked me to remind you. You haven't sent in your entry fee. It's got to be paid by tomorrow.
4: All right, thank you. I'm not going to be disqualified on a technicality. Would you take the money to him, Sheriff?
5: Oh, sure thing.
4: Darling, do you have $5?
2: Mm-hmm.
5: It's gone up to 10 this year. We have twice as many prizes.
2: Oh, well, here you are, Sheriff.
5: Right. Well, let me know if you hear anything or see anything. Good night.
4: Good night.
2: Edmund? This gang leader? This Mike Perry? How could he possibly have been a friend of yours?
4: Well, we were roommates in college.
2: No!
4: He's an educated man, Carlotta.
2: Then how could he...
4: Rob? Kill? I don't know.
2: And how could you associate with a gangster?
4: Well, he wasn't a gangster in those days. Actually, he was a history major.
2: Oh, darling, do you know something? If this were a movie, that door would open right now. And he'd storm in here with a gun in his hand.
4: No, he wouldn't do that. He'd knock on the door and he'd politely ask permission to come in. And he'd say to me, "Well, Eddie, I'm here to collect."
2: Collect? What?
4: The debt I owe him.
2: What? What do you owe him?
4: Well, it's hard to say, Carlotta, on the face of it. I owe him $3,000.
2: $3,000?
4: $3,000 can mean a little or a lot. Depends on the situation. To me, it once meant life itself.
2: But you never told me.
4: It was tuition and living expenses for my senior year. There would be a job waiting for me in June. A job in research. Job I dreamed about. But I would need the degree. Well, my uncle, who was executor of my father's estate, gambled away the money.
2: And are you about to tell me that Mike Perry gave you the $3,000?
4: Yes.
2: Where'd he get the money?
4: He robbed a bank.
2: He what?
4: Yeah. He robbed a bank.
2: But
4: he came into my room that day and he said, "Eddie, nobody has the right to be that down in the mouth. You look as if you're ready to hang yourself." And I said I was. And he said, "Kid, tomorrow morning, I'm going to lay that $3,000 right in your hot little hand." And he did. And when I asked him where he got it, he told me. He robbed a bank.
2: And you believed him?
4: Oh, he did. I said to him, "How could you?" And he said, "They got plenty of money. They'll never miss it. But for you, it's the end of the world."
2: And you took that money?
4: I took it, because at that time, without that money, it would have been the end of the world for me. But Carlotta, I'll tell you this. I repaid the bank.
2: You did?
4: After I sold my first book. I sent them $3,000 in cash, anonymously, of course.
2: Oh, well then you don't owe anybody anything.
4: No, that's not true. I'm still indebted to Mike Perry.
2: Well, I'm sure he doesn't need your $3,000. They say he has millions. Well,
4: I don't owe him the money, exactly. You see, what I owe him is a favor.
2: What kind of a favor?
4: I don't know. Whatever he asks.
2: Well, what could he ask of you?
4: Well, when he gave me the money all those years ago, he said, Eddie, one day I'm going to come to you for a favor. Maybe to save my life, the way I just saved yours. And you better be good for it.
2: Well, there isn't anything you can do for him, Edmund. It's all ancient history. It's 20 years. That's so long ago. That's another world.
4: Yes.
2: And so much has happened to both of you. Oh, I'd venture to say he doesn't even remember you. He just can't get used to the idea.
4: What idea?
2: What idea? Edmund, the idea of Mike Perry being a college man. And your roommate. When was the last time you saw Mike Perry?
4: When?
2: Or can't you even remember?
4: Oh, yeah, I can remember. The last time I saw Mike Perry was about 30 minutes ago.
0: Look out for the quiet people. At any rate, Mike Perry, a lord of the underworld, has come to this remote mountain area to collect a debt. A debt of 20 years standing. But is Edmund Churchill ready, willing, and able to pay it? I shall return with further news of the principal and interest shortly in Act Two.
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0: Ladies, what do you know about your husbands? To Carlotta Churchill, Edmund, her husband, was mild, self-effacing, unassuming, a writer of books on nature. Now she has discovered that Edmund is providing refuge for Mike Perry, an underworld overlord who is a fugitive from justice. Why? Well, it seems the two men are old friends.
1: He's here? Mike Perry is here?
2: Yes, Carlotta.
1: Where?
2: In my studio, above the barn.
1: Then you lied to Sheriff Parker.
2: Yes.
1: You and I were not...
2: We're not what, Carlotta?
1: We're not the kind of people who assist gangsters, killers.
2: At one time, Mike Perry did me a favor. Now he's calling it in.
1: But the law. The law, Edmund.
2: Yes, yes, I've thought about it, and... Well, sometimes you just have to.
1: It's wrong. It's wrong.
2: It's not the point.
1: Are you telling me that we are going to shelter this... Murderer?
2: I'm telling you I have no alternative. As a man of honor...
1: Honor? What has honor got to do with this hoodlum? How can you pervert the word honor?
2: Honor is a personal thing, Carlotta.
1: He's come here to destroy you.
2: But I owe a debt to the roommate I had in my senior year. Now, please, Carlotta, try to understand.
3: I hope it's okay to come in.
2: Oh, yeah, sure. Sure, Mike, come in. Carlotta, this is Mike Perry, very old friend.
3: How do you do, Carlotta? Well, I must say, Eddie, your taste has improved since we were undergraduates.
1: Mr. Perry, my husband is under the misguided impression that he is somehow obligated to you. That's his affair. If I had my way, I would call the police.
3: You would? Why?
1: You stand for everything I find evil, vicious, and depraved in our society.
3: Well, surely not everything.
2: Well, darling, why don't I help you with dinner, huh?
1: I'm particular with whom I break bread. If you care to feed Mr. Perry, you'll find something in the refrigerator. Meanwhile, you'll excuse me, I have a headache.
3: You know, Eddie... I don't think she likes me.
2: Good morning, dear. I prepared breakfast.
1: Just coffee for me. Where's the gangster chieftain?
2: I put him in the spare room. Carlotta.
1: Yes?
2: Carlotta, there are certain laws that one does not violate. The law of hospitality...
1: And
2: it doesn't matter who a man is or what he does if he's a guest under your roof.
1: He's a guest under your roof, Edmund, not mine.
4: Good morning.
2: Morning. Did you sleep well, Mike?
3: I always sleep well.
1: Oh, one might think you have a clear conscience.
2: Like some breakfast?
3: Well, I can help myself, thank you.
2: Oh, I've been up for hours. I did some pages. Now I'll cast a few flies, sharpen up for the tournament, and maybe catch a few rainbows for lunch. Well, I'll see you both later.
3: Well, alone at last.
1: If you'll excuse me, Mr. Perry.
3: Oh, no, don't go. If my presence is so distasteful, I'll leave the table and have breakfast later.
1: Thank you.
3: Tell me, Carlotta, why do you hate me?
1: You flatter yourself. I have contempt for what you are, but hate... That's too important an emotion to squander.
3: Well, I'll say this for you. You don't squander it. You invested very carefully. You lowered the boom on me last night. You said I was everything vile and evil and depraved.
1: It's true.
3: Well, it's immaterial. Those are only words, but I saw something that you didn't see when you said that about
1: me. What do you think you saw?
3: The flush in your cheeks, the fire in your eyes.
1: Well, of course. I was angry.
3: Yes, I know. But show me a person who really hates something or someone. I'll tell you why. They hate because they're afraid.
1: Afraid of what?
3: Of themselves. They know, they instinctively know, they're fascinated by that something or that someone.
1: Are you saying that I'm fascinated by you?
3: Aren't you? No, no, don't answer that right now. Because you're probably not aware of it. Just yet.
1: Hello?
4: Morning, Miss Churchill.
1: Oh, good morning, Sheriff.
4: Mr. Churchill about?
1: He's fishing. Is it important?
4: Well, just tell him I gave Frank Miller his entry fee. And he's all set for the contest.
1: Yes, I'll tell him. Is there any news about the escaped gangster?
4: Not a whisper. Although they do think he may be headed toward this part of the country.
1: Oh?
4: When it comes to hiding out, this is as good a place as any, and better than most. Keep an eye peeled, will you, Miss Churchill?
1: Well, of course.
4: Bye now.
1: Goodbye.
3: Thank you.
1: For what?
3: For not calling in the hounds.
1: Had I told the sheriff you were here, I'm sure you would have killed me on the spot.
3: That isn't true.
1: You mean you're not capable of it?
3: Oh, no, no, no. Of course I am. But there'd be no point to it. They'd have me. Where can I go in this wilderness?
1: But how do you know I won't call him back?
3: I know. I know. You've got a good highlight on the cliff side there. And your shadows are remarkable. What am I doing here? Well, I thought I'd take a walk. You're not a bad painter.
1: What would you know about it?
3: Oh, I'm quite a patron of the arts. Haven't you heard?
1: Oh, I can imagine.
3: No. People like the Medicis and the Borgias, they robbed and they killed. Yet they practically financed the Renaissance.
1: You know, you have delusions of grandeur.
3: Why did you quit?
1: Quit what?
3: The theater.
1: I was never in the theater.
3: Oh, that isn't true. I saw you in a play. It was 10 years ago. I'll never forget your performance.
1: You have developed flattery into a fine art.
3: It was a great performance. What happened?
1: Nothing.
3: Tell me the truth.
1: I told you. Nothing happened. I had a bit part in an off-Broadway play. I had one scene and I stole the show. And the critics raved and... and that was the end of it.
3: It couldn't be.
1: I never got another job.
3: That's impossible.
1: No, it's... it's the way things can work out or not work out in the theater. So I decided to go back to school and get a degree, maybe teach.
3: And you married your professor.
1: That's right.
3: And you've been miserable ever since.
1: That's not true.
3: Well, go ahead, tell me. Tell me you've been deliriously happy.
1: Nobody is deliriously happy in this world.
3: That's not true. I am.
1: You?
3: Oh, yes. Because I live. Every second of every minute of every hour. I have everything I want.
1: But you can be shot down at any time.
3: And you can get hit by a truck. You abdicated from life.
1: I'm reconciled to it.
3: Reconciled? You? I saw you on the stage. I saw fire and ice.
1: Excuse me.
3: Where are you going?
1: I'm going back to the house.
3: Yes?
1: Please, I said I'm going back.
3: Well, of course. You know why? You're afraid.
1: Afraid of what?
3: Of this.
1: Let go of me. Please let go.
3: Oh, now, who are you kidding?
1: Let... Oh.
3: Now, I'll let you go.
1: I despise you.
3: Oh, sure.
5: And now for the news headlines. There is still no word on the whereabouts of Mike Perry, who escaped from federal custody in New York last Monday. It's believed he may be headed west. Little Dolly Prescott, the teenage sex queen, is suing.
6: Not so good.
3: Oh, they'll never think to look here, Eddie.
2: And you can't tell. Look, don't walk around in the open, May. They be patrolling in helicopters.
1: And how long shall we be honored with your company, Mr. Perry?
2: Darling, Mike is welcome to stay as long as he likes.
3: Well, until the heat's off.
1: I see.
2: You know, Mike, I don't believe it.
3: What?
2: Well, everything I read in the papers.
3: You should always believe what you read in the papers, even if it isn't true.
2: You never killed anybody.
3: No one could ever prove I did.
2: You are the same guy I went to school with.
3: Sure.
2: I mean it. Well, I don't know what's gotten into me, but I'm writing again. 26 pages yesterday, and 9 this morning already, and I'm going to get back to that typewriter. Will you both excuse me?
3: Oh, sure. You know how it is when you're hot.
2: See you good people at cocktail time.
3: Well, I'll have to get out of here.
1: Where will you go?
3: Well, don't tell me you care.
1: I...
3: You know, I have an idea. There's going to be some heat here. It's time to make a move. The big one. Well, I'm prepared for it. I got the place all set up. There's only one thing missing. You know what that is?
1: I'm not interested.
3: Well, you should be. It concerns you.
1: Listen, Mr. Perry, get this straight. Nothing you do concerns me.
3: You're coming with me.
1: Where?
3: Ah, I caught you. Your instinctive reaction was not to say no, but where? We're leaving the country.
1: Makes you think...
3: I want you. And I get what I want. It's that simple. And besides, you want me.
1: What gives you that idea?
3: As of right now, you don't have the courage to take what you want. It's all right, I'll help you.
1: And what makes you think I want you?
3: You mean you want what you've got now? Eddie? This hermitage, a million miles from nowhere.
1: I'm happy.
3: Oh, yes. Doing what? Every year that goes by is wasted. Soon you'll be old. Too old. Where are you running to? You see, your problem is with timing. You quit the theater too soon. You stayed with Eddie too long. Make your move. Now... You'll never get another chance.
1: Please. Please keep away from me.
3: Why?
1: Because
3: I'm right, huh? You know the poem? Full many a flower was made to blush unseen and waste its fragrance on the desert air. Don't waste the fragrance, baby. Don't.
1: Mike,
3: That's better. Oh, that's much better.
1: What about Eddie?
3: Eddie? Oh, we'll take care of Eddie.
1: What are you saying, Mike?
3: I'm saying we'll just let things work out. No, don't move.

0: Chapman.
1: Shh. Let me just finish this paragraph. I know just how I want to say this, and if I stop, I... Carlotta! What did you do?
0: I want you to listen to me.
1: You could have torn that paper.
0: Edmund, please. Please, I beg of you. Pick up that phone right now.
1: Why?
0: Do it.
1: All right, all right.
0: Now, when the operator comes on, ask her to give you the sheriff's office and tell Sheriff Parker that Mike Perry is here.

0: you again.
1: I should hope not.
0: I won't have the strength.
1: You know, I don't understand
0: please,
1: you at all.
0: Please, Carl, please, before it's too late.
1: Too late for what? Too late for what?
0: Nothing. Nothing.
1: You mean you became so excited over nothing?
0: I tried. Oh, Edmund, I tried. Whatever happens, at least I did try.
2: If at first they don't succeed, some people will try again. On the other hand, there are others who quit. And there's a lot to be said for both points of view. Will she try again to convince Edmund? If so, how hard? Everything will be revealed in good time when I return shortly with Act 3.

action is VISTA, the Peace Corps, RSVP, SCORE, and other volunteer programs that are helping people to help themselves. If you are trained in a skill or just have a little love to share, action needs you. Bah, bah, bah, bah.

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1: Oh, yeah!
2: This is the public service of this station and the Advertising Council.
3: How many things can your family do together? Go to a movie? Go to a circus? Go on a picnic? Go on a vacation? 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And with busy schedules, just getting the family together is not an easy thing to do. How would you like to have a little family fun every week? How would you like to learn together? 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And how would you like to help your son get an edge on growing up? 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It sure helped ours. Today's Cub Scout program is just as much for families as it is for boys. So when your son wants to join a Cub Scout pack, remember to take along the whole family. That's what Cub Scouting is all about. For the Cub Scout pack nearest you, call the Boy Scouts of America. They're in the white pages of your phone book.

0: friendship can form the strangest pairs. And one of these is Edmund Churchill, a writer of nature books, and Mike Perry, a notorious gangster. Right now, Mike is hiding out in Edmund's secluded mountain home. And far from being bored by the solitude, he is quite happy. Why not? Edmund has a lovely young wife. And as they say, all's fair.
1: And then Mike said to the professor, "Sir, there is every reason to believe that the Arthurian legend is based on fact. Furthermore,
2: I must have been a bore in those days."
3: Wait.
1: What is it?
3: Hear that outside?
2: It's a car.
3: Who is it, Edmund?
1: Coming up the hill. It's the sheriff. What would the sheriff...
3: Mike, go to the spare room, quickly.
2: All right.
3: Oh, Edmund, the ashtray. Get rid of it. Everybody knows we don't smoke.
1: But it's no good. The smell will still be in the...
3: Okay. Give me one of Mike's cigarettes.
1: Yeah, okay.
3: Leave the pack on the table and I'll say I started again if you notice.
1: No, wait. Wait, something must be wrong.
3: What?
1: I don't understand why.
3: Isn't the table set for three?
1: Come in. What did you say, Carlotta?
3: Table is...
1: Oh, hello, Sheriff.
4: Hi, folks. How's that gassing arm, Mr. Churchill?
1: Oh, it's first rate.
4: Well, you people having company? Table set for three, I noticed.
3: It's lunchtime. I saw your car coming up the hill, so I set another plate. Join us?
4: Don't mind if I do.

0: That platter of roast beef looks great. Sheriff, what's going on?
1: Well, tell you, I figure Mike Perry's gonna head this way.
2: You do? Why?
1: Because he's that type of person. He does the unexpected. Goes where you'd never dreamed to look for him.
0: But to come here?
1: Every place else is red hot. Now, my theory is he's headed this way. Oh, I see you started smoking again.
2: Yes, ever since this thing started, I've been so nervous, I just...
1: Oh, there's nothing to worry about.
2: Well, we're not worried, it's just...
1: We're gonna patrol this whole area. On foot, in cars, by helicopter. We'll get him.
0: That is, if your hunch is correct.
1: Well, I got a feeling. It's more than a hunch. It's based on a pretty fair analysis of all the known factors. Now... Could I trouble you for a slice of that terrific roast beef?
3: Morning, Carlotta.
2: You slept late.
3: Where's Eddie?
2: Oh, fishing.
3: That's become a big thing with him.
2: He's got the contest coming up on Saturday.
3: We have to get out of here.
2: Mike.
3: I don't like that sheriff.
2: Oh, he's just...
3: Just what? A hick constable? Don't sell him short. He makes smart moves.
2: Where could you go?
3: Where could we go? Remember that, we.
2: Well, where?
3: Out of the country.
2: But what's the good? You'd be extradited.
3: What for?
2: Well, for...
3: I'm not wanted for crimes like murder. All I have on me is income taxes. Maybe embezzlement. There are plenty of places where they can't extradite you.
2: But...
3: Come with me.
2: But... Edmund.
3: I said we'd take care of Edmund.
2: No!
3: Carlotta, come into a new world. The world of the people who have power. It's a world where rules have no meaning.
2: But Edmund's such a good person.
3: Good, bad, they mean nothing. You do what must be done.
2: And I'm not sure that I can.
3: And stay here.
2: Oh, Mike.
3: Where we're going, I have a palace, a yacht. There's nothing you can't have. Name it, it's yours.
2: But I don't want just things.
3: I'll buy you a theater, your own company, act, star.
2: Oh, Mike.
3: Everything, anything, Mike. Yours for the asking. This is my world. I want to share it with you.
2: But what's supposed to happen to Edmund?
3: Edmund must be taken care of.
2: You mean... Killed?
3: There's nothing personal involved. I even like Eddie.
2: No.
3: There's no other way. When he finds out we're gone, he calls the sheriff. Now look, I've been told there's only one road out of these mountains.
2: Yes, it leads right through the main street of Council Forks, 20 miles from here.
3: Well, we'll have to chance it.
2: No, it's dangerous.
3: At night, late, I'll wear a hat. I do look a little like Eddie. We'll be moving pretty quickly. Yes, we'll go as soon as it gets dark. The stores will be closed. No one will be on the streets.
2: But Mike, it's still a 3-hour drive through these hills before we get to the turnpike. Suppose the sheriff should call here.
3: He won't.
2: Oh, how can you be sure?
3: Call him. And here's what to tell him.

0: Sheriff Parker speaking.
1: Oh, Sheriff, I just called to tell you we're leaving.
0: Leaving? When?
1: This evening. We received a call from Mr. Churchill's agent. He has to be in Hollywood by tomorrow afternoon.
0: Will we be seeing him on the screen?
1: Well, you'll be seeing characters from his book.
0: Well, good luck.
1: And we won't be back for, well, I don't know how long.
0: Well, maybe it's for the best. Might have been dangerous if that gangster fella showed up.
1: Well, we'll see you when we return. Goodbye, Sheriff.
0: Bye now. Oh, tell Mr. Churchill I'll get back. Miss Churchill? Miss Churchill? Well, I guess she hung up. It doesn't matter. I can catch them when they come through town.
2: Mike,
3: you what?
2: Oh, I'm not sure.
3: Of what?
2: Of anything.
3: Come here.
2: No, that won't help.
3: Yes, it will.
2: Oh, Mike. I'm so frightened.
3: You should be. You know why? You're crossing the line.
2: Promise me you won't hurt Edmund.
3: Of course. Are you packed?
2: Yes.
3: Okay. When he comes in, you go out to the car. I'll...
2: You won't hurt him. Promise.
3: I promise.
4: Well, greetings.
3: Well, just in time for a drink, Eddie.
4: Oh, I'm in great form. Shame you can't come to town with us Saturday and watch the contest.
3: Well, I'll keep him in.
4: Fix you something, darling?
2: Who? Me?
4: Join us?
2: I don't think so. I feel so... it's a little stuffy in here. I think I'll get a breath of fresh air.
4: Listen, Carlotta. I appreciate this.
2: What?
4: Well, what you're doing. It's plain you have no use for Mike, and you're going against your code of morality. I know it's uncomfortable for you, but you're doing it for me, and well, I think you're wonderful.
2: Goodbye, Edmund.
4: Goodbye? Where are you going?
2: Oh, just for a walk.
4: Well, Mike, here's to us.
3: Yes, Eddie. To us.
4: She's right, but she doesn't understand how it used to be between you and me.
3: Of course not.
4: But after this is over, we're finished, Mike. We're square.
3: If that's how you want it.
4: It can't be any other way.
3: That's right. It can't be any other way.
4: Mike? Mike, what are you doing with that gun?
3: Well, you'll see what I'm doing. I'm aiming it.
4: Mike. Mike, why?
3: Because I have no choice. As you said, it can't be any other way. Well,
4: why? I mean, why do you want to kill me?
3: I don't want to kill you, Eddie. I have to. And therefore...
4: Mike, it's me. It's Eddie.
3: If you stand still, Eddie, you won't feel a thing.
4: Mike! No! Ah!
3: Yes, I killed him.
2: But you promised. You promised.
3: I promised I wouldn't hurt him. And I didn't. He died instantly.
2: Oh, no. Oh, I didn't think. I didn't realize.
3: Yes, you did. You did.
2: No. I don't want to go with you.
3: You have to go. You have no choice. You just crossed the line. Ah, dear, I have to drive with two hands, especially when we go through town.
2: Oh, slow down, slow down. The local cops love to pick up people for speeding.
3: Not much of a town.
2: Well, we chose the right hour. All the stores are closed. People have finished dinner. The movie won't break for at least an hour. I'm so nervous.
3: It's all right. Everything's all right.
2: Edmund, I'd never stop being sick.
3: You'll be okay. Up ahead. Is that a police car?
2: It's the sheriff's car.
3: I think somebody's in it.
2: But we have to go down this street, but...
3: Well, why not? He can't suspect anything. It's dark, he won't recognize me. Look, as we go by, you wave at him.
2: All right.
3: There's nothing to be scared of. Now, give him a loud, cheerful goodbye. And a big wave.
2: Hi, Sheriff.
5: Hi, Miss Churchill.
3: There. You see? There's nothing to it. We're in the clear. You don't have to look back.
2: Mike, he's pulling away from the curb.
3: Well, okay, that doesn't mean he's after
2: Mike!
3: Us.
2: Mike! He's following us!
3: Now, don't panic. Maybe he's heading someplace else.
2: Where? This road leads away from town. There's nothing for more than 80 miles. He's after us. Why?
3: I don't know.
2: What do you mean you don't know? You know everything.
3: Shut up.
2: He's after us. Look, he's gaining on us.
3: I'll lose him.
2: He wants us. Oh,
3: hold the wheel. Hold the wheel steady. Steer.
2: Don't shoot at him.
3: I got a gavel. He has
2: no
3: radio yet. I can
2: no,
3: stop
2: him. No, don't.
3: Steer to the right.
2: No.
3: Hold the car steady.
2: Oh, please. They're firing back at us. They're shooting back.
3: Get away from the wheel. Get away from the wheel.
6: And I have with me here a man who captured the fugitive gangster Mike Perry, our own Sheriff Pete Parker. Sheriff, what's the story?
0: I didn't know anything. I saw them drive by in the car, and I thought it was Mr. Churchill with her. And since he was not going to be here for the fly casting tournament on Saturday, I want to give him back his entry fee. After all, it was $10, and that don't grow on trees, you know.
7: Of course not. But that $10 discharged the debt. And while we don't know who did win that fishing contest the following day, the grand winner should be Sheriff Parker, who caught the biggest fish of all the night before. We're going to catch you for some more Mystery Theater when I return in a few moments.
8: Pardon me, miss.
2: Uh-huh.
8: Can you tell me what happens this time of year?
2: Rhubarb reaches its peak.
8: Nope.
2: Muskmelon reaches its peak?
8: No.
2: Oh, well, does it in any way involve something reaching its peak?
8: No, not really.
2: Oh.
8: What happens this time of year is that you can get a really outstanding deal on Buick's small but surprisingly elegant Apollo. And with what's happening to prices, you may never have a better chance to buy a Buick, huh?
2: Hey, I know what happens.
8: Yeah?
2: The buzzards come back to Hinckley Ridge, Ohio.
8: Oh.
2: Uh-huh.
8: I hadn't thought of that.
9: Sure, I've heard that phrase, give to the college of your choice. 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

0: Certain emotions slumber inside each of us. We lead lives that may have nothing to do with our true desires. And then one day, a Mike Perry can arrive to awaken a Carlotta Churchill. Well, we certainly hope there are no Carlottas among our listeners. And if any of you are even contemplating a Carlotta-like move, tune us in instead. You'll get all the vicarious enjoyment with none of the actual penalties. Our cast included Marion Seldes, Norman Rose, Ralph Bell, and Dan Ocko. The entire production was under the direction of Hyman Brown.
1: Now, a preview of our next tale.
2: What's a young guy like you doing with all white hair?
3: I swapped for it, Mr. Halpert. I can swap anything I got for anything you've got. And what you got is plenty of money.
2: And years, kid. Too many years.
3: I'll take them off your back. You just say yes. That's all you have to do.
2: Okay. That's enough. Beat it.
3: Look, you gotta believe me, Mr. Halpert. Give me a chance to prove it. You don't have to pay me off until it works. I mean, what would you give to be 26 years old again?
2: $1 million, kid. That's what I'd give. What kind of pills you peddling?
3: Would you give me $1 million?
2: Just like that?
3: Just say yes, Mr. Halpert. The rest is easy. Only don't try double-crossing me, because once we make the swap, it's final. I get $1 million, you get to be 26. Is that a deal?
2: Sure. It's a deal.
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0: Come in. Welcome. I'm E.G. Marshall. Welcome to the world of your terrifying imagination. Consider, at one time, the great cold-blooded reptiles ruled supreme on the face of this earth, but they sickened and died. And dominion was seized by savage, ferocious, hot-blooded killers with hideous fangs and terrible claws. Today, the undisputed lord and master of the planet is man. Yet, in the fullness of time, every victor is finally vanquished. Will we, in our turn, also be conquered? Who waits to make of us what we have made of the animals?
1: Jean.
2: Yes, Monsieur de Maupassant.
1: Do you want to save the world?
2: I save the world, did you say?
1: Yes, save the world, save the people, save every human being on the face of the earth.
2: Well, sir, if I could be sure.
1: Look out. Look out toward the harbor. There. At the pier. Do you see that ship? The white three-masted schooner?
2: Yes, sir.
1: You and I, we have to blow it up.
2: But it is such a beautiful ship.
1: Beautiful and deadly. Deadly enough all by itself to enslave the entire human race.
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0: name was Guy de Maupassant. He was probably the greatest writer of short stories who ever lived. He died in the year 1893. He died young. He died insane. And if you read the stories he wrote toward the close of his life, the critics tell us, you can see how his madness slowly destroyed him. That's how they look at it. He himself insisted he was being possessed. His mind and all of his vital forces were being drained from him by a mysterious, supernatural, and superior being. He called it the Horla. And the Horla is one of the last stories he ever wrote. Is the Horla merely the raving of a man going mad, or is it an inspired prophecy of a fate that awaits us all? You decide.
1: Dr. Cartier?
2: Yes? Yes, what is it?
1: I have been pressing the bell signal, Doctor. It means you must pick up the telephone.
2: Oh, that confounded diabolical contraption. Oh,
1: please, Dr. Cartier, it's Monsieur de Maupassant.
2: De Maupassant? Who is he?
1: The nervous one. He was here the other day.
2: Oh, that one, the writer. Tell him I'm busy with a patient.
1: I did, but he insists on talking.
2: The combination of de Maupassant and the telephone.
1: Just speak into it, Doctor.
2: Yeah, the telephone. Hello, this is Dr. Cartier.
3: Doctor, you must come to see me. You must come here at once.
2: Please, monsieur, calm yourself.
3: If I knew how to calm myself, I wouldn't need you. You must come here.
2: Monsieur, be reasonable.
3: I would like to be. I'd give everything I own if I could be reasonable, if I could only be reasonable, but it won't let me leave.
2: What won't let you leave?
3: It. The Horla.
2: The what? Monsieur de Maupassant. Monsieur, speak up. What happened? You may put on your shirt, Monsieur de Maupassant. Ah, lovely place you have here. Breathtaking view of the harbor.
4: What's wrong with me, Doctor?
2: Oh, nothing.
4: Then why do I...
2: You see, that's a handsome ship out there, huh? That sparkling white three-masted schooner.
4: Something must be wrong.
2: Where's she from, I wonder?
4: Oh, Brazil, I think. Doctor, why won't you tell me what's wrong with me?
2: I told you, nothing. You have a mild nervous upset. Your nerves are highly strung. Your pulse is rapid. Your eyes dilated.
4: And what do you advise?
2: A course of shower baths. Cool shower baths. 2 in the morning, 2 in the afternoon, 2 in the evening. And send down to the chemist for some bromide of potassium.
4: You haven't listened.
2: I listened. I heard every word. Now, you go to sleep.
4: Yes.
2: You slumber deeply for 2-3 hours, correct?
4: Yes, yes.
2: Then a nightmare lays hold of you, true?
4: Yes, exactly.
2: You feel someone is in the room with you, in the dark room. Someone is in the room. Am I stating the facts?
4: Exactly.
2: This someone or something is staring at you?
4: Yes. I can't see it, but I know it's there. I know it's staring at me. And then it comes closer and closer to me. I feel it touching me. A cold, terrifying touch. And then I hear a sound. A low, vibrating sound. It's nothing human, nothing animal, nothing mechanical. And then I feel a weight, as if something kneels on my chest. A pressure, a terrible pressure. My neck is being squeezed and squeezed as something seems to be draining the breath from my body. Not only the breath, but my strength. Everything is being drawn from me. I want to struggle, but I can't move. I want to shout for help, but I can't utter a word. I try to fight, to resist, but I'm paralyzed and powerless. And then suddenly, I awake. Bathed in perspiration, trembling, and then, exhausted, I fall asleep and slumber restlessly till morning.
2: Yes, Yes, I heard.
4: Well, what have you to say about this mysterious creature?
2: He exists in your imagination.
4: Are you sure?
2: Try the treatment, then call me in a few days.
4: No, Doctor. No, you must give me an answer for the Horla.
2: The Horla?
4: This creature, this being, this whatever it is.
2: Monsieur de Maupassant, I understand you're a writer. Is that so?
4: Yes.
2: Now then, do I tell you how to write stories? Do I?
4: No.
2: Then don't tell me how to practice medicine.
5: Fish, fresh fish, fresh mullet, mackerel, bass, flounder, fresh and sweet as a faithful wife.
6: Good morning, Madame Bossard.
1: Oh, it's you, Monsieur de Maupassant. I hear you have been ill. It's because you have not been eating enough fish.
6: I instructed my cook to buy some for dinner.
1: Oh, yes. She has been here. Monsieur, you promised to put me in a story.
6: Well, perhaps I will. Oh. Tell me, Madame Bossard, have any interesting new ships come in?
1: Now that is a good question. Yes, it is. And I would say, it's not what comes in that's interesting. It's what's not going out, if you get my drift, monsieur.
6: No, I'm afraid I don't understand.
1: The Brazilian.
6: The Brazilian?
1: The white three-master schooner at the end of the pier.
6: Oh.
1: You see?
6: Oh, yes. Well, what about her?
1: Oh, monsieur, she has been tied up here for 3 weeks.
6: So?
1: She hasn't unloaded a stick of cargo.
6: Perhaps she's put in for repairs.
1: She has not replaced so much as a rope.
6: Supplies? Food? Water?
1: Listen, Monsieur de Maupassant. No one is allowed to go aboard her. Her crew has not been given so much as 10 minutes of liberty. Strange, no? Every few days, her captain comes down to the dock to buy fresh fish, meat, some fruits. And that's all we ever see of them.
6: What does the captain say?
1: Not a word. He's a huge, surly ape of a fellow. He points to what he wants and pays. Comes in without a hello and leaves without a goodbye.
6: Well, we seem to have a mystery. What is the name of the ship?
1: The Horla.
6: The what?
1: The Horla.
6: The Horla? But that's... That's...
1: What is it, monsieur?
6: The Horla. I thought...
1: Yes?
6: I thought I had just made it up.
1: Monsieur, what are you saying?
6: Are you sure? Are you positive that that's the name? The Horla?
1: Well, walk down the pier. You'll see it. It's printed on the bow.
6: Yes. I think I will. Good day, Madame Bossard.
1: Good day, monsieur.
6: Horla. It's incredible.
7: Ahoy! Ahoy there! Aboard the Horla! Ahoy there! Anyone there?
8: What do you want?
7: You have a beautiful ship there, sailor.
8: Listen, mister. Move on.
7: All the other ships allow visitors.
8: Captain's orders.
7: Well, why...
8: None of your business.
7: Couldn't I ask you something, sailor?
8: No.
7: Your name, the Horla, what does it mean?
8: It doesn't mean anything.
7: How did you come to choose
8: it? Go on, move. You've got no business here.
7: This is a public pier. I have as much right to be here as you do. Perhaps more.
8: Listen, mister. Please, for your own good, get out of here. Leave as fast as you can. Go away. Go away as far as you can before...
7: Before what?
8: Before the... No! No! Please! Please! I didn't say anything to him!
7: Well, who are you talking to?
8: No! Please! Don't do that to me! Go!
7: Sailor, what is it? What is it?
8: Go!
7: Sailor!
1: Monsieur de Maupassant, monsieur...
6: What is it?
1: Are you all right?
6: No, I'm not all right.
1: Oh, I thought as much. I saw you from my shop. You've just been standing here, standing still without moving a muscle for... Oh, monsieur, it must be every bit of 3 hours.
4: The ship. The ship.
1: What about the ship?
4: Oh. My head, I feel so weak.
1: Oh, take my arm, monsieur.
4: The ship. No, I must go aboard that ship. Listen. You hear that?
1: What, monsieur?
4: That sound, that sound. It comes from the ship.
1: Oh, I am sorry, but I hear nothing.
4: Nothing?
1: Oh, I hear seagulls, waves. Oh, and now, come, monsieur, it's thunder, a storm.
4: I must go aboard that ship.
1: But they won't let you.
4: The ship.
1: Oh, come, come quickly, monsieur. You'll catch your death.
4: The ship. The ship.
1: Oh, hurry, monsieur.
4: How did I know? Answer me that. How did I know?
1: How did you know what?
4: The name of the ship. How did I know that name? Orla.
0: How indeed. And as long as we're asking questions, here's a couple to keep the cauldron boiling. Who, or should we say what, is aboard the Orla? Or perhaps the most strategic question of all, what does the name Orla mean? I'll be back shortly with Act Two.
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0: de Maupassant is writing a story about a mysterious force, which he calls the Horla, a force that drains the life and strength from his hero. Now, he discovers that a mysterious ship that lies in the harbor is also called the Horla.
1: Hello?
2: I must see Dr. Cartier.
1: Oh, it's you again, Monsieur de Maupassant. I told you I would have him call the moment you return.
2: Mademoiselle, I must see him at once.
1: But he is not here.
2: How do I know that?
1: Monsieur.
2: Oh, hey, excuse me. I'm in my room, my bedroom. And at any moment, I'll fall asleep. I'm so tired.
1: Well, sleep, monsieur, by all means. Sleep would be the best thing for you.
2: No, not this kind of sleep. The Horla will come to me again tonight. I know it.
1: But all I can do is tell the doctor.
2: Tell him I need him urgently.
1: Yes, monsieur de Maupassant. Yes.
2: Who's there? Who is that? Who's there?
3: Oh. Monsieur de Maupassant?
2: Oh, it's you, Jean-Baptiste.
3: And who else might it be?
2: Please come in.
3: My lady's finished in the kitchen, and I'm finished too, with the paint job. Just in time, just before dark.
2: Oh, you didn't have to hurry.
3: Well, get it over with, that's my motto. You thought your house was white before? You should see it now.
2: Please, Jean, sit down.
3: Yes, monsieur.
2: Jean, I have a job for you.
3: Doing what?
2: Doing just what you're doing now.
3: But I'm not doing anything.
2: Oh, yes. Yes, you are. You're sitting there.
3: That's the job?
2: That's the job.
3: And I'm just supposed to sit here?
2: Well, you could talk to me.
3: About what?
2: About anything that comes into your head. You may also have to serve as my bodyguard.
3: Bodyguard?
2: Someone may try to break in while I'm asleep.
3: I'm your man. I served each in the chasseurs d'Afrique. The tourist outfit in the army.
2: Oh, is that so? Well, tell me about it.
3: Well, we were the only ones who could hold the ground at Sedan. Are you really interested?
2: Oh, yes, please. Tell me everything. Tell me the story of your life.
3: And so we had advanced against the Prussian left flank, and
2: Jean, go on, Jean, don't stop. Talk to me. If you fall asleep, I'll fall asleep. Jean, please talk to me. Don't let me sleep. Oh, I'm so tired, but don't let me sleep. Don't let me fall.
4: Why?
5: Catch it!
4: Monsieur de...
5: Hold it!
4: What is it?
5: Kill it!
4: Wake up!
5: Get it off me! Kill it!
4: Kill what, monsieur?
5: The Horla! The Horla!
4: Wake up, monsieur! Please, wake up!
5: I am awake! Can't you see? I'm awake.
3: Rest, monsieur. Relax.
2: Where is it? Let it go.
3: There is nothing here.
2: Somebody was in this.
3: There was no one in here except you and me.
2: It was here. It was.
3: Impossible, monsieur. It's impossible.
2: You didn't hear it? That terrible sound?
3: Monsieur de Maupassant, I heard nothing. I saw nothing. There was nothing.
2: Oh, no. No, you're wrong. It was here.
3: The window, as you can see, still locked from the inside. The door still barred. From the inside, nothing human could have gotten in or out.
2: Who says it's human?
3: Are you saying that something less than human may be coming in and out of here at night?
2: It may be more than human.
3: In that case, monsieur, I resign from the job?
2: No, no, Jean. I'll raise the pay.
3: You cannot raise it high enough. There isn't that much money in the whole world.
2: Dr. Cauchy, I thought you'd never get here. Nothing works. Shower baths, the bromides.
3: You insist you still have this visitor?
2: I know I do. He was here last night.
3: He overpowers you?
2: Yes.
3: He makes this awful sound?
2: Yes.
3: He drains all your strength?
2: Yes, exactly as I told you.
3: Your handyman, Jean-Baptiste, stopped my carriage as I drove up. He spent the night in this room with you, I understand.
2: Yes, that's right.
3: While this...
2: Horla.
3: This Horla attacked you. He heard nothing. He saw nothing.
2: Well?
3: Well, what? Come, monsieur. Admit, this is all a nightmare.
2: But it was so real. It's always so real.
3: There was a witness. Is Jean-Baptiste reliable? Is he sane?
2: I would say so, yes.
3: Would he have any reason to lie? To embarrass you?
2: No.
3: Then, why do you insist on maintaining this ridiculous fiction of a Horla?
2: Doctor, that name, Horla, I thought I had made it up. That it was a creation of my own imagination. But it happens to be the name of that ship.
3: What ship?
2: You know, the one you asked me about last week. The white three-masted Brazilian schooner. I mean, where would I get that name? Why would that name pop into my head?
3: That Brazilian ship is called the Horla?
2: Prove it to yourself. Pick up that telescope. See her, out there at the pier. You can read her name.
3: Ah, then that explains it. You had picked up your telescope one day to view the harbor. Without being aware of it, you might have read the name on her bow.
2: I have never seen that name before in my life. Someone somehow placed it into my imagination.
3: Monsieur de Maupassant, sit down. At once. Now I have coddled you long enough. You are one of the great writers of France, but you have reduced yourself to a terrified, trembling wretch. This will not do.
2: I admit that I am terrified. That's what I've been trying to tell you.
3: Yes, yes, you terrified. You have been terrified by the critics.
2: Well, that's a lie. I don't care for the opinions.
3: You are human. You care. I read what they write. You've lost your touch. Your best work is behind you.
2: I am as good as I ever was. Better.
3: Sometimes genius becomes too heavy a burden to bear. And so you construct this fable in order to have an excuse not to work anymore, not to be judged anymore.
2: That's not true.
3: But the fact is, you're not writing.
2: I am writing.
3: What are you writing?
2: I'm writing a story. A story called The Horla.
3: That's not a story. It's an account of your nightmare.
2: Well, I just don't know what else to do, Doctor.
3: I do. Sit down at that writing desk. Pick up your pen. Create another Bellamy. Another Pierre and Jean. Another ball of fat.
2: Doctor, it's not that simple.
3: Make it simple. Remember, you're more than a great writer. You're a great French writer.
6: Hey, may I come in, monsieur?
2: Oh, Jean-Baptiste, yes, of course.
6: I see your honor is working. That's good. That's good.
2: Yes, I feel wonderful this afternoon.
6: The old lady wants to know if you'd like to come down for tea.
2: Oh, no, I'm in the middle of things here. I'll work through till supper.
6: Well, I didn't mean to interrupt. I just brought you the paper from Paris.
2: Thank you.
6: Well, I'll see you later. I've got to put in the chrysanthemums. The old lady...
2: Jean, listen.
6: What is it, monsieur?
2: You tell me.
6: I can't tell you nothing.
2: You don't hear anything?
6: What? What am I supposed to hear?
2: Just listen, Jean, listen.
6: You're having that problem. The one you had last night.
2: Yes, I'm afraid so.
6: Well, you'd better see the doctor.
2: I've just seen the doctor. Jean, please, would you mind sitting here with me?
6: I don't mind as long as it's the daytime.
2: I just can't work anymore. I don't think I'll be able to concentrate.
6: Well, why don't you take a little nap?
2: No, I don't want to sleep. Jean. Jean.
6: Huh? Oh, I must have dozed off.
2: Jean, quickly, take this telescope. Go to the window.
6: What for?
2: Down at the pier. At the end of the pier, the three-masted schooner. Do you see her?
6: Yes, I see.
2: Well, don't you see anyone standing on her deck?
6: No. It's empty.
2: All right, now keep looking.
6: Why?
2: Cover the gangplank. Have you got it in focus?
6: Yes, monsieur.
2: Now, if you see anyone at all, leaving that ship, follow him through the telescope and see where he goes, and let me know. Do you understand?
6: I think so, but why?
2: I don't think you would really want me to tell you. Now, just watch, and watch carefully.
6: Wait, monsieur. Where are you going?
2: I'm going to see Dr. Cartier.
6: But how will I be able to tell you if anybody...
2: Well, just call me on the telephone.
6: The telephone?
2: There's nothing to it. You just pick up the receiver, turn the handle, and ask the operator for Dr. Cartier.
7: See here, de Maupassant. You simply can't barge into my surgery.
2: I can if it's an emergency.
7: I thought we had settled your problem this morning.
2: Look, there is an article in the Paris newspaper, and I want to read it to you.
7: I refuse to listen to anything that's in a Parisian paper. They're all filthy rags.
2: Oh, come on, just listen to this article.
7: I listen to nothing from Paris. It's a sewer of anarchy and atheism.
2: This won't take a minute.
7: Perhaps if you spent less time reading Parisian papers...
2: Doctor, this time you sit down and listen. Now, the date is August the 19th. A curious piece of news comes to us from Rio de Janeiro. That's in Brazil.
7: Yeah, I know that's in Brazil.
2: Madness, an epidemic of madness, like that contagious madness which attacked Europe in the Middle Ages, is now raging in the province of São Paulo. The terrified inhabitants are leaving their houses. They say they're being pursued and possessed. Now, these are not my words, Doctor. I quote from this article.
7: Typical Parisian exaggeration.
2: They only copied the story that arrived on the wire from Brazil. The people are quoted as saying that they are pursued and possessed, dominated as if they were human cattle by invisible, though tangible beings, like so many vampires which feed on their life while they're asleep. Now, what do you say, Doctor?
7: South Americans are basically Spaniards, a highly romantic, unstable people.
2: Oh. To continue, if I may, Professor Don Pedro Enriquez and several other medical experts have gone into the province to study this madness. Brazil. Doctor, Brazil. The ship that you noticed in the harbor, she comes from Brazil.
7: What of it?
2: I say she brings this madness here with her. She has been tied up here the better part of a month. No one leaves her, no one visits her, she makes no repairs, she takes on no cargo. Now stop fighting me, think with me. Why is she here?
7: What do you expect me to say?
2: She is here to spread that madness, to capture our souls.
7: Very well. I'll stop fighting you. I'll start to think with you. Assume she is here on the errand you mentioned.
2: Yes.
7: Then why is there no panic in the town, as there was in Brazil?
2: Well, perhaps the conditions aren't the same here.
7: So far, again, for the sake of argument, only you have been attacked. Why? Why you?
2: Perhaps this Horla, perhaps it's selective. Perhaps only I have what it wants.
7: Yes, that could be possible.
2: Or of course, it could be completely irrational. When I saw that ship sailing up the Seine, I thought she looked so pretty, so white. And this being, this Horla, it also saw me. And it saw my house, which was also a brilliant, sparkling, dazzling white, just like the color of its own ship. For that reason, it decided to take me...
7: Monsieur de Maupassant, I recommend a journey... For your health.
2: No, thank you, Doctor. I am going to play this out.
7: Listen to me. Does it matter if you're attacked by an outside force or by a weakness in your own body? The result is the same. Madness. Now, try a change of scene, of climate.
1: Monsieur de Maupassant, the telephone for you.
2: Oh, thank you. Yes.
8: Monsieur, this is Jean-Baptiste. Hello?
2: Yes, Jean.
8: Is this really Monsieur de Maupassant?
2: Yes, of course it is. What is it?
8: It's the first time I ever spoke on the telephone, sir. Your voice sounds different somehow.
2: Never mind that. What do you have to report?
8: A man looks like a ship's officer. He just walked down the gangplank, you know, from the Brazilian.
2: Where did he go?
8: Into Madame Bonsard.
2: Well, meet me there. I may need your help.
8: Yes, sir.
2: And bring a weapon.
0: Well, will the man of letters become the man of action? And how ironic it is that the epic struggle for the mind and the soul of not just one man, but perhaps all men, may take place in the small, crowded stall of a provincial fishmonger. I shall return shortly with Act Three.
9: Great taste in the morning. Kellogg's. Kellogg's has that wholesome taste to get you up and grinning.
10: This is Jerry Coffer for Kellogg's Special K. We've been having some fun in our television and radio commercials by using a ball and chain to symbolize the slight overweight problem common to so many of us. 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Climbing stairs, just walking around, even sitting down can feel, well, like you're wearing a ball and chain. In case you missed the message, it's this. 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

0: A beautiful white sailing ship is docked in the harbor near the mouth of the Seine River. And a famous French writer claims she carries aboard her a mysterious force that intends to destroy the world. Only he can't be sure, and neither can we. Is this just a story he is writing, or a nightmare he is living? What, fancied or real, a confrontation with the ship's captain awaits us.
1: Jean, here I am.
2: Yes, monsieur.
1: Are you armed?
2: Yes, I have my old service revolver loaded and ready.
1: Well, keep it out of sight.
2: Your man is inside the store buying fish from the Bon Sartre.
1: All right, come along. Follow me.
3: Yes, monsieur. And you'll have some money. Very good. Oh, good afternoon, monsieur de Maupassant. I'll be with you as soon as I'm through with this customer.
1: You're not too sure.
3: Yes. Is the mackerel.
1: Look, he doesn't speak. Yeah, he points to the fish he wants and holds up his fingers for how many he'll take.
2: He's a good customer.
3: No, sir. Very well. That'll be 27 francs, monsieur. René will bring it out to your ship. Bon appétit.
1: One moment. Captain, I'd like a word with you.
4: Stand aside.
1: My name is Guy de Maupassant.
4: Stand aside.
1: I would like to talk to you about your ship.
4: I said stand aside.
1: Not until we learn what's happening here.
4: Stand aside.
1: No, help me. Help me with this fellow. Help me.
5: My head.
3: What's the matter, monsieur? René, get monsieur de Maupassant a glass of wine.
1: Jean, why didn't you help me?
5: Help you to do what, monsieur?
1: To detain that man, to hold him here.
5: But you didn't say anything. I kept waiting.
1: I called on you for help.
5: When?
1: Just now. Madame Bonson, didn't you hear me?
3: Oh, I didn't hear anything.
1: But you saw me struggle with him.
5: No, monsieur.
1: I asked him to stop. I said I wanted to have a word with him, and then he pushed me away. I tried to hold him. I called on you for help.
5: Oh, no.
1: No. All right, according to you, just what happened here?
5: He finished buying whatever it was. He paid Madame Bonson. She gave him his change, and he walked out.
1: Madame, is that true?
3: Yes.
5: I was waiting for you to stop him. But as long as you didn't, I fear, well, it's your concern.
1: Yes, Jean-Baptiste. It is my concern. All mine.
5: Good evening, de Maupassant.
1: I didn't send for you, Doctor.
5: No, you didn't. But I received a visit from your handyman and the Bonsard woman. They fear for your sanity.
1: I can't fault them in that regard. I fear for it, too.
5: I want to help you.
1: What can you do? I tell you the problem and you dismiss it as an aberration. Give it up. Give me up, Doctor.
5: I can't.
1: Surely you've lost a patient or two in your career, Doctor.
5: Oh, yes.
1: Well, then this should be no novelty. Why do you persist? Are you that fond of me?
5: No. Actually, I dislike you heartily. Your ideas, your politics. But I am first a Frenchman and a patriot. Your writing brings honor to our country. You are one of our national resources. I must save you.
1: How far would you be willing to go?
5: I still don't know the problem.
1: I told you the problem. I read you the dispatch from the Paris newspaper.
5: Very well. This force, this thing,

0: This Orla, why does it attack?
1: Why? Perhaps the reign of man on this earth is over.
0: Oh, what kind of nonsense is that?
1: We'll get nowhere if you keep saying nonsense to me every time I open my mouth. Man did not always rule this planet.
0: He didn't?
1: No. We are but one of a series of rulers, according to evolution.
0: Oh, evolution?
1: What do you say, oh, do you quarrel with Darwin? Why, is it too much to suppose that we, in our turn, are being supplanted?
0: By whom?
1: It doesn't have to be a whom. It could also be a what.
0: What kind of a what?
1: A Horla.
0: And we are back where we started.
1: Yes. A Horla.
0: I would accept a vampire. A physical, tangible, visible creature. But your Horla cannot be seen.
1: That's true.
0: Then how can he do damage?
1: He can seize control of the brain.
0: Never. The brain is inside the skull. It is safe. It cannot be tampered with.
1: The Horla has always tampered with it. Primitive man feared him. This unknown, unseen horror. The priests, magicians through the centuries have tried in vain to exorcise him. Yet he has stolen into our minds, captured our thoughts. Mesmer. Mesmer, he understood this power. He could even demonstrate it. And Mesmer was a Frenchman.
0: I regret to say he was also a charlatan.
1: The mind. That part of it we don't know. That dynamic, unconscious portion. The part discovered by Freud.
0: Who?
1: Freud. Sigmund Freud of Vienna.
0: Oh, an Austrian.
1: A brilliant psychologist. Freud. Mesmer, others, they show us glimpses of this awful mental power. Some call it magnetism, suggestion, hypnotism. But only the Horla fully understands it, and he will use it to conquer.
0: Yeah, but why?
1: Why did we conquer? Because our time had come. And I hear him. He keeps telling me he has come.
0: My boy, let us put you into a hospital for your own good.
1: He'll follow me there.
0: What do you suggest?
1: Eventually, he will make of us what we have made of the horse, the ox. His beast of burden and his food, just by the strength of his will.
0: You need a complete rest, a change of scene.
1: But you know, sometimes an animal turns on its master. Sometimes the slave rebels and kills the oppressor.
0: And I know just the place. Get away from the sea. Breathe some good, crisp mountain air.
1: And so I'll kill this Horla.
0: I'll have your servants pack some clothes.
1: And if I kill him, perhaps all of us will be safe. For a while.
2: Hello? Hello? Jean-Baptiste here.
3: Hello, this is Dr. Cartier. I called to make sure Monsieur de Maupassant is all right.
2: Oh, he's all right, feeling fine.
3: Ah, is he back for the journey?
2: Yes, we are all set here.
3: You say he's feeling fine. Is he sleeping soundly?
2: No, he's not sleeping at all. He felt so good he went out for a walk.
3: You let him go out?
2: Well, he said he felt so good.
3: Where did he go?
2: I guess he went to the harbor.
3: We have to bring him home. Bring him home at once.
4: Where do you think you're going?
1: I'm coming aboard.
4: What for?
1: I'm delivering a special order of fish to the captain.
4: All right. Go all the way aft.
5: What is it? What are you doing here?
1: What are you doing here, Captain? What is your ship doing in this harbor?
5: I'll have you thrown overboard.
1: I'll keep coming back. Why are you here? Why?
5: You know. You know why.
1: Tell me.
5: You know everything there is to tell. The ship is captured. It belongs to...
1: To the Horla.
5: Yes. It captured us in the harbor back in Rio. It owns us. It owns every man on board.
1: What is it doing here?
5: Looking for captives. Looking for you.
1: Why me?
5: I don't know. It chooses its victims according to... I don't know the reasons. Some are obvious. Us, we have a ship. It wanted a ship. But you, others... I don't know. I don't know why it wants you.
1: The Horlock. Where is it now?
5: Here, in this cabin.
1: With us? Here now?
5: Yes.
1: What's it doing?
5: Sometimes, like now, it sleeps. Other times, you better leave.
1: Leave now
5: while you can.
1: No, Captain, let's fight it.
5: You cannot fight.
1: Let's kill it.
5: You can't kill it.
1: Kill it, and then we'll all be free.
5: But how can we kill it?
1: It's in here. It's asleep in here.
5: Yes?
1: Lock the door. Lock the door and destroy the ship.
5: Destroy the ship?
1: Burn it.
5: I can't burn it. It's my ship.
1: Not anymore. It belongs to the Horla. You belong to the Horla. I belong to the Horla. Let's be free.
5: I cannot let you do it. I'm afraid.
1: Let go. No. Let go. Let go.
5: The floor.
1: You knocked over the lamp.
5: The floor. It's
1: look
5: a
1: out.
5: Fire.
1: Let's get out of here. We'll be burned to death.
0: Comfortable, monsieur?
1: Yes.
0: This is such a pleasant, restful ride. We will be at the sanitarium in time for dinner. You won't regret it. You had a narrow escape last night.
1: Yes. Yes, I know.
0: Why did you go aboard that ship?
1: Why?
0: Yes, why?
1: I told you. To strike a blow for freedom. To overthrow the slave master. To kill the oppressor.
0: And, did you?
1: Did I what?
0: Did you kill the Horla? Did you prevail?
1: For just a moment. I thought I did. But no. How can man prevail against the Horla?
6: They say de Maupassant lost his mind. They also say those whom the gods would destroy, they first make mad. Are there new gods? As we are absolute monarchs over the willing horse, the faithful dog, will someone soon force us to yield? Spirit, soul and body to him? I'll be back shortly.
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And also show up regularly for the next adventure in the macabre. 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

0: Come in. Welcome. Welcome to Mystery Theater. I am Hyman Brown. Settle down. Let me ask you a profound and difficult question. What is faith? I'm frank to tell you, I don't know. The word faith is in the dictionary, but do we know that the man who compiled the dictionary knew any more about faith than we do? Well, I should like to give you my favorite description of faith, which comes from the Bible, from the book of Hebrews, where it is written, faith is the substance of things hoped for, the evidence of things not seen. And that is what our story is all about.
1: Mr. Mather, I did what you said. I did just as you said. I followed to the letter what you said to do.
2: I've forgotten what I said.
1: You said, wait till the sun is straight overhead, then go to the big rock, the one that's worn off at the top. You said to take off all your clothes and lie on your belly and press your face hard into the rock and lick the rock with your tongue, you said. Lick the rock 29 times with your tongue. Then put your clothes back on and go home, and you'll be all right.
2: Did I really say all that? Did I really? I must be losing my mind.
0: Our mystery drama, Faith and the Faker, was written especially for the Mystery Theater by Elspeth Eric and stars Howard Da Silva. I shall be back shortly with Act One.

0: Faith is the substance of things hoped for, and the evidence of things not seen. Such is the theme of our story. And the leading player is a man who never had faith in anything but himself. And not in the better part of himself either, as we shall soon discover.
1: I'll get the door open in a second, Mr. Mather. Oh, you must be drenched.
2: It's all right, it's all right.
1: Oh, go on in, Mr. Mather.
2: After you.
3: Oh, Liza, I can't stand the pain.
1: Oh, there, my dear one.
3: Somebody help. The pain, I'm dying. Oh,
1: look here, Judd, I've brought Mr. Mather.
3: What did you say? Oh, the pain.
1: Mr. Mather is here. You'll be all right, Judd.
3: You said Mather?
1: Indeed, I did. He came out in this terrible storm just to make you well again.
3: He wouldn't come before.
1: Well, never mind about that. He's here now. Mr. Mather, show Judd you're here. Come closer.
2: Hello, Judd.
3: You're here.
2: I'm here. For all the good I can do you.
3: Oh, you can do it, Mr. Mather.
2: Do what, for heaven's sake?
3: Make the pain go away.
2: How am I supposed to do that?
3: Make my leg the way it used to be. Look how it is now. Just look at it.
2: It's all swollen.
1: Twice its regular size.
2: It's turning yellow.
3: Fix it, Mr. Mather.
2: Judd, I can't. I don't know how. You need a doctor.
1: There's no doctor on the island. You know that, Mr. Mather.
2: Then go to the mainland. There's a doctor there.
1: With his leg the way it is, well, he'd never reach the mainland.
3: I don't want no doctor. Not any doctor. I don't have faith in them. I have faith in you. In you, Mr. Mather.
2: Oh, how did this happen? I mean, to your leg.
1: Well, he was chopping wood. His foot slipped and the axe caught him right at the ankle. It didn't seem like such a deep cut. He's had worse. So we bound it up, and he went about his business for a couple of days, and then the swelling started. Then the fever set in. Oh, feel his forehead. He's burning up.
2: Where's the axe?
1: The axe?
2: The axe, the thing that caused the whole mess. Where is it?
1: Well, why, right there by the door. Well,
3: what are you going to do, Mr. Mather? You won't cut my leg off, will you?
2: Oh, of course I'm not going to cut off your leg. I'm going to punish this axe. I'm going to make it suffer. I'm going to torture it. I'm going to make it endure such pain.
1: But how? Well,
3: how are you going to do that, Mr. Mather?
2: I'm going to crucify it.
1: Crucify?
2: Give me some strong nails and a hammer, Eliza. Oh,
1: yes, Mr. Mather.
3: You're going to crucify the axe?
2: Right here, on this door. Don't you think it deserves to be crucified after what it did to you?
3: Oh, yes.
1: Here are the nails and the hammer.
2: Now, you'll hang on this door, you villain. You'll hang there till you waste away and rot. You understand? Oh, and Judd.
3: Yeah, Mr. Mather?
2: Be sure you hold on. Hold on to your life. Hold on to your faith.
3: I will. I'll try. I will.
2: The thing that tried to kill you is being punished. Now I'm going to tell you what else you must do.
3: Tell me. I'll do it. I promise you. I'll do it.
2: I want you to lie very still in your bed and keep your eyes fixed on the axe. Never let your gaze wander from the axe on the door. Think to yourself how the axe is saying. Curse it if you like. God will forgive you, for believe me, the devil is in that axe. Have faith, Judd. Keep your faith constant. And keep your eyes on the axe.
3: God bless you, Mr. Mather.
2: Now I must get back to my wife.
1: Oh, how is your dear wife?
2: The same, the same. Good night to you both.
1: Oh, good night.
3: God bless you, Mr. Mather.
1: Now, wasn't that terrible of me, never thinking to ask about his poor wife, paralyzed all these years, and him not able to do a thing to help her.
3: Be quiet, woman. I'm watching the axe.

0: faker. 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
1: Hypocrites. 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
0: If there is a God in heaven, he'd strike me dead for my endless frauds. One after another. All my life, why do they believe me? Why do they have that idiotic faith in me? I've never told them I could cure them of anything. More than that, I told them I couldn't. They go on believing and having faith. Faith in me. Can't they see? Don't they know? If I had any such power to heal, I'd give it all to Mary. To the one person in all this world I truly love. To my saintly, my adored own wife.
2: Mr. Mather! Mr. Mather!
0: My beautiful Mary, who sits all day in her wheelchair by the window and watches. Go, she says. They believe in you. They have faith in you. Go. And I go, and I know I can do nothing. I don't even know what ails them. But I invent some darn fool rigmarole, and sometimes it works. I don't know why.
2: Mr. Mather, wait up for me.
0: Well, who is it?
2: It's Moses, Mr. Mather.
0: What are you doing out in the storm? Why aren't you back in that cave you call home?
2: I've been looking for you. I had to tell you, Mr. Mather. It worked.
0: What worked?
2: I'm cured. My stomach's firmed up. The sickness is gone. Oh, Mr. Mather, I did what you said. I did just as you said.
0: I've forgotten what I said.
2: Forgotten? How could you forget? You cured me of the sickness that was taking away all my strength, that was making a skeleton of me. How could you forget what you said for me to do?
0: Well, come on. What did I say?
2: You said, Moses, wait till the sun is straight overhead. Then go to the big rock, the one that's worn flat on the top. And you said, take off all your clothes and lie down on the rock, but don't look into the sun or it'll blind you. No, you said, lie on your stomach and press your face hard into the rock and lick that rock with your tongue. You said, lick the rock 29 times with your tongue. I do this every day for 8 days and you'll be all right.
0: Did I really say all that? I must be losing my mind.
2: Oh, you've got a mind different from other minds. We all know that.
0: You all know nothing. Nothing.
2: Well, it's probably true. We island people are very ignorant, but, Mr. Mather, we have faith, you see, and that makes up for our ignorance.
0: Look, I'm glad you're better. Now, I've really got to be going home. I don't like leaving my wife alone, especially with a storm like this. The house might be struck by lightning.
2: Oh, how is your wife?
0: Just the same.
2: You can't do nothing for her?
0: Nothing.
2: Your wife's not an island girl, is she? I understand you met her on the mainland.
0: That's right.
2: Now, you see, she ain't got the faith in you that we island people have. That's the whole trouble, Mr. Mather. She just needs to have the faith.
0: Mary?
3: I'm here, dear. I just made some tea. I thought you'd need it.
0: I do.
3: It's on the kitchen table.
0: Come join me.
3: I shall. Of course I shall. I want to hear what happened to poor Judd.
0: I think I'll have a spot of rum in my tea. You?
3: No, not for me. Now tell me.
0: Oh, Mary. Why do you make me go on these fool errands?
3: I don't think they're foolish.
0: Oh, there's Judd lying in bed with his legs swollen the size of a tree trunk and the color of a lemon. I asked him how he'd done it, and he said he'd cut his ankle with an axe. It wasn't much of a cut, so they just bound it up with something. And a few days later, it started to swell. Well, there he is. Can't move out of bed in terrible pain with a raging fever.
3: So what did you do for him?
0: What could I do? I don't know anything about such things. If I tried to do anything, I could kill him.
3: Oh, but you did something, didn't you?
0: Oh, yes, I did something. I crucified the axe.
3: Crucified the axe?
0: Well, they were both looking at me, and I felt so helpless. I did the first thing that came into my mind. I asked Eliza for hammer and nails, and I nailed the axe to the door. Then I told Judd to lie perfectly still, never take his eyes off the axe, to think how the axe was suffering for the sin it had committed. Mary, I don't know why I did that or why I said that. I guess I thought it would take the poor man's mind off his pain.
3: It will help. I'm sure it will. You help so many people.
0: Why can't I help you? I don't care for any of them. I care only for you. If only you knew how I love you.
3: I know, dearest.
0: More every day, I swear it. Each day I think to myself, no man has ever loved a woman as I love my Mary. Then the sun goes down and rises again. And as the day dawns, I think I love her more today than I did yesterday. And yesterday I loved her so much I thought I would burst with loving her. And here it is another day and I love her even more. How can such things be?
3: I don't know. I'm just content that they are.
0: Mary, I must tell you something.
3: What, my darling?
0: It was not always that way with me.
3: What way?
0: I didn't always love you.
3: No.
0: When we met, I told you almost right away that I loved you. But that wasn't true.
3: No.
0: When I asked you to marry me and I said I loved you beyond anything on earth, that wasn't true.
3: No.
0: The whole first year we were married, I didn't love you. But then we decided to come here to live on this island. It would be cheaper to live here, we said. But I think it was something else that made us come here. I think it was something in me that made me want to leave the mainland and all that sort of life that I'd lived there, and to be on this tiny spot, surrounded with water, set to the music of seagulls. I wanted to live here alone with you. It was then that I began to love you, not before.
3: I know.
0: Have you always known?
3: Yes.
0: I might have guessed. That's the sort of woman you are. Oh, Mary, there's a doctor on the mainland. If I could get him to come here...
3: Now, darling, you know
0: how... Or if somehow I could get you to the mainland where he could take a look at you.
3: Dearest, before we came here, we saw a dozen doctors. And they all said the same thing. Do you love me less because I can't walk?
0: You know I don't.
3: Well, then.
0: But this doctor on the mainland, he would know of specialists, of medical centers, things have been developed in the last 10 years.
3: That would all be very expensive, my darling.
0: I could get the money somehow.
3: How?
0: I don't know. Somehow, borrow it.
3: Borrow it from whom? Everyone here is as poor as we are. Oh, if we only had the stock in the silver mine that was promised us.
0: I know.
3: If only the old man hadn't died.
0: What's the use of thinking about that?
3: No, no use at all. None at all. So, let's think of other things. Happy things. Oh, now, who could that be?
0: I'm not going out again in this storm.
4: Mr. Mather.
5: Come in, Eliza. Get out of that storm.
4: Mrs. Mather. Mr. Mather, I had to come tell you right away. Judd's all right. He's all right. The leg opened up suddenly, just like that. He was lying on the bed, very still, like you told him to do, staring at the axe you nailed to the door. And suddenly I looked at his poor, swollen leg, and the flesh parted just below the knee, and all this yellow poison began pouring out. And, Mr. Mather, you know what else? At that very moment that the flesh of his leg parted, that axe dropped straight down to the floor. Straight down to the floor, Mr. Mather. I was standing right there, and I saw everything with my own two eyes.
6: To what do you wish to ascribe this amazing happening? Was it coincidence? Plain luck? Was it some whisk of magic floating in the air? Was it the substance of things hoped for, the essence of things not seen? That is to say, was it faith? We'll come back to you shortly with Act 2.

0: Weeks had passed since Mather visited the man with a sorely infected leg, and Mather's life with his beloved Mary has resumed its normal course. A narrow life, lived meagerly yet happily because of the great love between them. And then, one day...
1: Mary! Mary!
2: Yes, dear? I'll be right there.
1: No, I'll come to you.
2: No, now don't you bother. This wheelchair gets me around very well. It's my chariot. Anyway, that's the way I think of it. Oh, what have you got there?
1: It's a letter.
2: A letter?
1: Mm-hmm. Packet from the mainland was in the harbor when I was coming back from the market. Captain shouted to me and held up this. He was as surprised as I was.
2: Now, who on earth would be writing to us? Oh, you don't suppose it could possibly be about the silver mine stocks?
1: Oh, no. Oh, no, it's too much.
2: Is it about the silver mine?
1: Oh, no, no, no. You remember a few weeks back I told you about old Moses who lives in a cave near the sea? How he was troubled with a bad case of diarrhea and the poor old man was near to exhaustion. He begged me for help. Well, what could I say? I said the first thing that came into my head. I said, go lie on the flat rock at midday. Lie on your belly for an hour. Then, because it didn't sound like much of a recommendation, I said, lick the rock 29 times. I don't know what made me say that. I suppose I liked the sound of it.
2: And did he do it?
1: Faithfully, every day. And it worked. It actually worked.
2: Oh, darling.
1: I don't understand why it worked. It was such an idiotic thing to tell him to do.
2: But it did work. You made it work.
1: Wait. A week ago, I was passing by that rock, and I climbed up and took some scrapings of it with my knife. And I mailed them to a laboratory and asked them to analyze it. This letter is their answer. Mary, that rock, that silly flat rock lying out there in the sun, it contains a large percentage of kaolin. Of kaolin, Mary. Do you realize what that means?
2: Well, I don't even know what kaolin is.
1: It's a kind of clay, a very fine clay, almost invisible to the naked eye, and it has the property of absorbing things. Oh, it's famous, Mary. People use it in porcelain and for other things, but most importantly, they use it to correct the condition that was destroying poor Moses.
2: Don't tell him. Don't tell Moses.
1: Why not?
2: Well, he wouldn't understand, and he'd rather think it was you.
1: But I don't want him to think it was me. I'll get that. Nicholas, how are you?
3: It's my wife, Mr. Mather. She's very bad.
2: Come in, Nicholas. What's the matter with Nellie?
3: It's the migraine, Mary. Nellie's half out of her mind with it. Mr. Mather, please do something for her.
1: Nicholas, I know nothing about migraine headaches. What about the pills the doctor from the mainland gave her?
3: Oh, they do no good at all.
2: Darling, you must go.
1: But I can't do anything.
2: You'll think of something.
3: Please. Please, Mr. Mather.
1: All right, let's go.
2: You will think of something. You always have.
1: Now, Nellie, I know how much it hurts. An anvil is being struck inside your head.
4: Yes, this is worse.
1: I know.
3: She can't bear to move her head, not even to take some water.
1: I'm not going to ask you to move your head, Nellie. I'm not going to ask you to move anything. I'm simply going to take your hands in mine. Here. First the right hand, then the left hand. There. That's all.
3: That's all?
1: Hush. This is between Nellie and me, Nicholas. Now, Nellie, try to look at me if you can. Look deep into my eyes.
4: Yes.
1: Look into my eyes, but don't think of me. Think only of your hands. Feel how cold they are.
4: Oh, cold? Like ice?
1: Now think of the ice melting. Think of sun shining on ice. Shining on your hands. Hot, hot sunlight.
4: Hot.
1: Your hands are getting warmer.
4: Warmer?
1: And warmer. And warmer. Why, your hands are beginning to feel hot, burning. I can hardly hold them.
4: Don't let go, because... Oh, don't
1: Why?
4: Let go.
1: Why, Nellie?
4: Because my head is... is beginning to clear.
1: Good.
3: Is it true?
1: Is it true, Nellie?
4: Oh, the pain is leaving me. Hold on to my hands till the pain is gone.
1: Don't worry. I'll sit right here and hold your hands till the pain is quite, quite gone. Mary, it was ridiculous. I had no idea what to do. All I could think of was that you had said you'll think of something. And holding her hands was what I thought of, so I did it.
2: And it worked.
1: Yes, yes, it worked. I don't know why.
2: Nellie had faith in you.
1: But I don't care about Nellie, or Moses, or Judd, or any of them. I only care about you. And I can't do anything for you.
2: You love me. You make me happy.
1: Do I make you strong and well and able to walk? Even raise yourself from that wheelchair?
2: No.
1: Then what good am I? What earthly good am I? Mary, I've been thinking of something Moses said to me that night during the storm. He said the reason I could help so many of the islanders was because they had faith in me.
2: Oh, they do, darling.
1: And he said that perhaps the reason I couldn't help my own wife was because you're not an islander, and you don't have faith in me.
2: Darling, I love you. With all my heart, I love you.
1: But do you have faith in me? I mean, the strong faith. The kind of faith that moves mountains, as the Bible calls it. Do you?
2: I only know I love you.
1: Mary, I'm going to get that doctor from the mainland. One way or another, I'm going to bring him to this island.
2: Without money?
1: I'll mortgage my life.
2: And without a boat?
1: I'll borrow a boat.
2: With no one to sail the boat?
1: I'll manage. You'll see. You'll see. I'll manage somehow.
3: Mr. Mather, it's Nellie again, another migraine. You must come. She's in such pain.
1: Nicholas, not now. I have other things on my
3: Please,
1: mind.
3: Please, Mr. Mather, you don't know how she suffers. 2 weeks ago, when you cured her, that was bad enough, but this time, it's worse. You must come.
2: Darling, go with Nicholas.
1: You really want me to?
2: I want you to.
1: Very well, if my wife wants me to go with you, Nicholas. Come on.
2: You will think of something, my darling. You'll see. You'll think of something.
1: I know. It hurts, doesn't it, Nellie? I know it hurts. Your head is bursting with pain. Your stomach is churning.
3: Mr. Mather, why do you just stand there?
1: The light through the shutters pierces your eyeballs, doesn't it, Nellie?
3: Aren't you going to take her hands, Mr. Mather, or tell her to look into your eyes?
1: No.
3: Why not? Are you going to do something else?
1: No.
3: But you can't let her suffer like that. Aren't you going to do anything at all?
1: No, but you are.
3: Me? What can I do?
1: What I did.
3: But I have no power, Mr. Mather, not like you.
1: I'm going to give you my power. Come here. Pull that chair up to your wife's bedside. Sit down. Now, take your wife's hands in yours. That's right. Nellie, look at your husband. Look at him.
4: Nicholas.
3: Dearest.
1: Nellie, your hands are in your husband's hands. Now I'm going to put my hands on top of his hands. Whatever power is in me will pass from my hands into his. Do you understand?
4: Yes.
1: Do you understand, Nicholas?
3: Yes.
1: All right, then. Now look deep into your husband's eyes, Nellie. Never let your gaze wander. And you, Nicholas, keep your eyes fixed on the eyes of your wife. That's it. Very good. Neither of you knew the moment when I removed my hands. That means that my power went into the hands of Nicholas. And now the power in the hands of Nicholas is passing into your hands, Nellie.
4: Yes. I feel...
3: What do you feel?
4: Heat. Heat in my hands. My hands are burning.
3: They are burning, Mr. Mather. I can feel them. Like flame.
1: Don't let go. Hold on, Nellie. How does your head feel?
4: Oh, better. Much better.
3: Oh, Nellie.
4: The pain is nearly gone.
1: Stay like that, the two of you, for another 10 minutes, and the pain will be gone completely.
4: Oh, Mr. Mather.
3: Oh. How can we ever thank you?
1: I must be getting back to my wife now.
3: Well, surely that there must be something we can do for you.
4: You've done so much for us.
1: Nothing, really. Oh, wait a moment. You have a boat, don't you?
3: Yes, I do.
1: And Nicholas, you know how to sail it?
3: Yes, I know how to sail it.
1: Will you take me to the mainland in your boat?
3: Of course.
1: And bring me back?
3: Well, yes, I certainly will, Mr. Mather.
1: Fine. Sometime in the next couple of weeks. Oh, one other thing, Nicholas. You and I will be making the trip to the mainland alone. But on the return trip, there will be another man with us, a very important personage. Is that understood?
3: Anything you say, Mr. Mather. We owe you so much.
1: You will repay me in full.
0: I'm quite sure that there is at least one person who has faith in you. Is it your wife, your husband, your father or mother, a child? At the very least, a dog or a cat who trusts you to fulfill the promise made by the very existence of your love for each other. Of course there is. Though if, and I hate to utter the words, if there is not, then you must be the unhappiest person in the world. Mystery Theater will be back shortly with Act 3.

0: 2 weeks had passed since Mather mysteriously conveyed to Nicholas the means by which he might cure the migraine headaches of his own wife. In return, Mather exacted from Nicholas a promise to take him in his sailboat to the mainland. Now, Mather is about to demand a fulfillment of that promise.
1: Come in. Come in.
2: Mr. Mather, come in.
3: Come sit down. Have some coffee with us.
4: Thank you, no, Nellie. Another time. Nicholas, today's the day.
1: What day's that?
4: Today's the day you take me to the mainland in your boat.
1: Oh.
4: You haven't forgotten your promise, have you?
1: Oh, no. Oh,
3: we would never break a promise to you, Mr. Mather.
1: How long will we be away? I don't like to leave Nellie alone too long, you know, if one of her headaches should come back.
4: It should take us the better part of a day to get there. Then perhaps part of a day to find the person I'm looking for. A little time to persuade him to come back here with us. 3 days, probably. 4 at the most, the very most.
1: Now that you've shown me how to rid Nellie of her terrible headaches, I hate to leave her. Oh,
3: Nicholas, you promised. You must keep your promise.
4: Thank you, Nellie.
3: Oh, I'll be all right. I know I will. And oh, something else, Mr. Mather. Every day I'll go to your house to be sure Mary's all right.
4: Mary does pretty well for herself. She knows how to get around in her wheelchair.
3: Oh, yes, but she might need something from the store. And besides, she'd like the company, wouldn't she, with you away?
4: Of course she would. And it's very kind of you to offer. Nicholas, bring the boat to my dock in, we'll say, about an hour.
1: Well, I could be there sooner if you like.
4: No, an hour would be soon enough. I want a chance to talk to my wife, tell her of Nellie's kind offer, and a few other things. Goodbye, and thanks to you both.
3: A good journey, Mr. Mather.
1: I'll see to that.
4: Mary.
5: I'm right here, dear.
4: I just talked to Nicholas. He's going to sail me to the mainland, and I'm going to see that doctor. I'm going to tell him about you, and I'm going to bring him back here.
5: Oh, darling.
4: My mind's made up.
5: Without money?
4: Before I go, my love, I must tell you a story about myself.
5: Now, there's nothing about you I don't know. We've been man and wife for 10 years.
4: This is a story about me before we ever met, ever married. And I have to tell it to you. Now, it can't wait.
5: Darling.
4: I have to tell you now.
5: If you must, all right.
4: Before I met you, Mary, I may as well say it right out. I was one of the top 10 swindlers in the country.
5: Swindlers?
4: Con men, confidence men. Men who trim suckers.
5: I don't know what that means exactly.
4: Men who pretend they have ways to make large sums of money for people who trust them. My favorite gimmick.
5: Gimmick?
4: Scheme for getting money out of people. My favorite scheme was the dying stockholder pitch.
5: Pitch?
4: The tale I tell the suckers. The story. I tell them I was a financial developer of mining properties.
5: But that's what you told me.
4: I know. Yes, I know. Then I tell them that there was the silver mine out in Nevada or someplace that had been closed down 5 years ago when the vein ran out. But now the State Bureau of Mines had found a new vein, and it was going to open it up again.
5: Well, you told me
4: that. Wait. Then I tell them that the last quotation on it was $1 a share, but if the mine was to be reopened, it would be worth 10.
5: Well, yes, dear, but
4: I'd say that the only hitch was that the stock was held by a very, very old man, a very sick old man. A very sick old man who was desperate for money, and if he got it right away, he'd sell the stock at $1 a share.
5: I know all this.
4: I know you do. Because I told the whole story to you. And you gave me all your money, Mary. All your savings. Every penny you had in the world.
5: But the old man died. He died before he could transfer the silver mine stock.
4: That's what I told you.
5: And he spent the money on doctors and nurses. That's what you said. And he never got around to sending us the stock certificates. So we had no proof that we'd sent him the money to pay for the certificates. That's what you told me.
4: Oh, Mary, my sweetest, my dearest, my most beloved. There never were stock certificates. There never was a silver mine. There never was an old man who was sick and dying.
5: Well, then what happened to the money?
4: I kept it. It's what we've been living on for the last 10 years.
5: But why? I don't understand. Why didn't you just take my money and go off somewhere?
4: You must know the answer to that.
5: But I don't.
4: Because I couldn't bear to leave you.
5: But why not?
4: Because I've begun to love you. It was such a strange, such a new feeling for me. Because I'd never loved anyone in my life. I didn't know how to say the word. Even when I asked you to marry me, the word love wouldn't come to my lips.
5: I remember.
4: But you married me anyway, and... oh, my darling. For 10 years, such love has been growing in my heart.
5: And I've watched it grow.
4: And now, my dearest, I'm going to sail to the mainland with Nicholas. I'm going to find the doctor who will make you well, who will release you from that wheelchair so that you can walk, run on the beach with me.
5: But we're happy the way we are.
4: Dearest, tell me before I go. Tell me you forgive me for the lies I told you 10 years ago. For the lie I've lived ever since.
5: For 10 years I've known all I needed to know about you. That you loved me.
4: Nicholas will be along pretty soon with his boat.
5: Let's just sit by the window and wait for him. And hold each other's hand. And not talk at all.
6: Mary, it's me. I'm coming in.
5: Oh, come on in, Nellie.
3: Oh, Mary, I'm so sorry I'm so late.
5: That's all right, Nellie.
3: Yes, but I promised I'd be here first thing in the morning.
5: Well, you have been every day.
3: Oh, till today. Oh, I'm so sorry.
5: Now, Nellie, don't make such a fuss. Here, there's coffee on the table. Help yourself.
3: Oh, that I will. And then I'm going to tell you the most fantastic story you ever heard in all your born days.
5: Well, I've heard a lot of fantastic stories in my time.
3: Oh, well, not like this one you haven't. Oh, you want coffee?
5: No, no, thanks. I've had plenty.
3: Well, then, wait till you hear what I'm going to tell you.
5: I'm waiting.
3: As you very well know, your husband and mine have been gone for 3 days.
5: Today will be the fourth day.
3: Yeah, well, you know, Nicholas was very nervous about going because he didn't want to leave me. And but to tell you the truth, I was nervous about his going, too, for fear I might have another one of my headaches. Ever since your husband showed my husband how to make them go away, well, you know all about that.
5: Yes.
3: Yeah, well, everything's been all right. And after all, they were only going to be gone 3 or 4 days. What could happen? Such a short time, and the trip was so important. Your husband said something about bringing somebody back to the island with them, some very important personage.
5: A doctor.
3: A doctor? Really?
5: A doctor who might be able to help me.
3: Yes, it's so strange that your husband can help everybody, but he can't help you.
5: Oh, he helps me. Just by living with me and loving me.
3: Oh, but not to walk.
5: No. But go on with what you were going to tell me.
3: Oh, well, Mary, this morning I woke up and... what do you think?
5: I don't know, Nellie. Tell me.
3: Another migraine headache. That's what I woke up with.
5: Oh, no, Nellie, no.
3: I was in despair that the pain... but then, you know what I did? I lay quietly in my bed. And I thought of Nicholas... and I thought of your husband, too, I admit it. And I thought of how they held my hands and looked into my eyes. And how my hands grew warmer and warmer as they held them. And how the pain in my head grew less and less. And Mary, do you know what started to happen?
5: Tell me.
3: My hands grew warmer and warmer till they were hot. I did it myself, Mary, all by myself. I myself made my own hands grow hotter and hotter till I felt as though they were on fire. And little by little, the pain in my head started to go away.
5: Nellie, how wonderful.
3: So that's why I'm late coming to see you.
5: Well, it's all right, Nellie. Truly, it is all right.
3: Oh, well, the men should be on their way back by now.
5: Yes, why don't you go to the window and look out? I'll make...

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1: For my beloved husband. And a special cup for the wonderful doctor. Oh, shall I pour another cup for you?
2: Why not? This is a very special occasion.
1: And one for me, too.
2: That must be Nicholas. Oh, Nicholas. Oh, my dear, I have such things to tell you.
1: Where's my husband?
3: He's coming.
2: And the doctor?
1: Darling. Oh, darling, there you are. Look. Look at what we have for all of you. Fresh, hot coffee. 5 cups. It's a special occasion, Nellie says.
4: What's the occasion?
1: Why, the doctor.
2: Yes, the... Where is the doctor?
3: There is no doctor.
2: You couldn't find him?
3: Oh, yes, we found him.
2: Well, he wouldn't come?
3: No, he wouldn't come.
2: Was he afraid to make the trip?
3: Yes, he was afraid of the trip.
4: Mary, I tried. I tried my best.
1: Close the door, darling, will you? It's getting very cold in here.
4: Mary, I told him I'd work for him for the rest of my life. Believe me.
1: Stay where you are. Stay right where you are, by the door.
4: Mary, please.
1: Don't move. Don't come near me.
2: Mary, what are you doing?
1: Don't any of you come near me.
3: What is she trying to do?
4: I think... Mary, are you sure?
1: Very sure. Very sure.
2: Mary! Mary, what are you doing?
1: I am... Very slowly, very surely, and very lovingly, walking into the arms of my husband. Hold out your hands, my darling. I'm walking to greet you at the door of our home.
4: Oh, Mary. Oh, my Mary. Oh, my wife.

I cannot resist going back to my first definition of faith, a definition given to us by the good book itself. Faith is the substance of things hoped for, the evidence of things not seen. The lines bear repeating and deserve memorizing. The substance of things hoped for, the evidence of things not seen. That, dear friends, is faith. Our cast included Howard Da Silva, Mary Jane Higby, Russell Horton, Bryna Rayburn, and Guy Sorrell. 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Until next time, then, pleasant

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1: Real talent is defined by what people can do, not where they learn to do it. So by stopping at the education section of a resume,

0: Come in. Welcome. Welcome to Mystery Theater. I am Hyman Brown. Welcome to the world of terrifying imagination. Our story is about a very old man living just outside a tiny village. A very old man whose whole life has been lived close to the soil, close to the people he loved. People still living and people long dead.
1: Lie still, girl.
2: Is it very bad?
1: I don't know.
2: She's very dear to me. If I should lose her...
1: She's trying to raise her head. She knows I want to help her.
2: Do you think you can?
1: Young man, I never said I was a doctor.
2: But I thought... I mean, the way
1: you... I'm just an old man. A very old man.
0: Our mystery drama, A Very Old Man, was written especially for the Mystery Theater by Elspeth Eric and stars Santos Ortega. I'll be back shortly with Act One.

0: Look long and carefully at the face of a tiny baby. Then look carefully and long into the face of someone who is very old. Do you see the wisdom in both? The very young and the very old have wisdom. In between, there is only accumulated information.
1: Oh, you're home. Good.
2: Well, he's done it again.
1: Who's done what? Are you talking about my father?
2: You know I am. I warned him. I said, Stefan, if it ever gets around, you'll ruin my medical practice. People won't believe in me. They'll only...
1: Manfred, come sit down. Now, what's he done?
2: Well, the same thing. Where is he? Isn't he home?
1: Not yet. He went to the cemetery as usual. But you still haven't told me what happened.
2: Well, Anna Brandt came to see me about a month ago. Severe attacks of pain in the upper abdomen. All the symptoms indicated appendicitis. I sent her to Carl Weiss for the operation. Of course, he examined her, too, and he agreed with me. No doubt about it, inflamed appendix had to come out. Well, he operated the next day, and that night, that same night, she had another attack.
1: Well, so it wasn't...
2: How could she have had another appendicitis attack when he'd just taken her appendix out? Well, he was as flabbergasted as I was.
1: Yes, but what's it all got to do with my father?
2: Stefan happened to be in my office the day Anna Brandt first came to see me. Oh. You know how he loves to hang around the office. Anna Brandt wasn't 10 feet out of the office when he told me there's nothing wrong with her appendix.
1: Oh, not again.
2: I can't have my father-in-law, who's been a farmer all his life, telling me, a doctor with a reputation, that I don't know what's wrong with my own patients.
1: Of course you can't.
2: For a minute, I did think back to that boy, the one with the asthma. What seemed to be asthma, anyway.
1: The Rothberg boy. Mm. Father was right about him.
2: I know. He made a lucky guess.
1: Father went to see him every day. Talked to him, rubbed his chest, his throat. In 2 weeks, the boy was all right.
2: The boy was hysterical, over-aspirated, nothing more. But this business with Anna Brandt. The day she came to see me, Stefan was asleep in the waiting room. I was explaining to Anna that I couldn't perform the operation, simple as it is, because of my hands, my arthritis. But I would send her to Carl Weiss. Well, she accepted that. Everybody knows about my arthritis. And she said something pleasant to Stefan. That was the first I knew that he wasn't asleep. Well, he didn't answer. He just stared at her as though he'd never seen her before. I reached for the phone to call Carl Weiss. Stefan got up, came over to the desk, and took the receiver out of my hand.
3: Manfred.
2: The Stefan, don't.
3: It's not so. Not so.
2: Have you had a bad dream, old man?
3: It's not so what you said to Anna Brandt. There's nothing wrong with Anna Brandt's appendix.
2: Stefan, don't start diagnosing again. You're not a doctor.
3: There's nothing wrong.
2: We had enough trouble after you diagnosed the Rothberg boy.
3: The Rothberg boy never had asthma.
2: All right, it turned out that he didn't. But that was a lucky guess. And it didn't do my reputation any good when word went around that you'd been right.
3: I never told anybody.
2: Yes, but the boy did. And his mother did. And people started coming to the house, coming here. All of them wanting to see you.
3: But I told them to go away. It's not always that I can help.
2: Well, I keep hoping, expecting God knows what miracles. Now are you going to start the whole thing up again with Anna Brandt?
3: There are three of them.
2: Come on now. Get your coat, Stefan.
3: They're dark, brown or black, and hard, hard.
2: It's getting late.
3: They're the size of olive pits.
2: Are you talking about Anna Brandt?
3: I saw them, close together. They were high on her body. About here. Three of them.
2: You saw them, hmm?
3: Three of them. The size of olive pits. Lying here. Above the stomach. About here.
2: Have you got X-ray eyes, Stefan? Is that it?
3: No. No, my eyes are like everybody's.
2: Well, then, what do you mean you saw them?
3: Her body was transparent. I could see right through it. As though the skin had been removed. I could see everything.
2: Carl Weiss was as confident as I was before the operation, and he was as confused as I was after. I swear I don't know what made me say it, but I said it. I said, Carl Weiss, could it be a stone, a gallstone perhaps? Well, he was taken aback a little, but he couldn't deny a possibility. Maybe a remote one, but a possibility. I felt like a fool, but I told him I thought he should go ahead. And he did. This morning.
1: And he found?
2: Gallstones. Three of them. The size of olive pits.
3: Lie still, girl.
4: Is it very bad?
3: I don't know.
4: She's very dear to me.
3: She's trying to raise her head.
4: She's trying to tell you something.
3: She knows I want to help her.
4: Do you think you can, Doctor?
3: Young man, I never said I was a doctor.
4: What? But the way you...
3: I'm just an old man. A very old man.
4: Well, I took it for granted, the way you spoke.
3: My son-in-law is a doctor. Manfred Gottlieb. I live with him and my daughter, Bertha.
4: Oh, then you know something. You've learned things from him.
3: No, I know nothing. Only what I see, what I feel.
4: When I passed you by the cemetery, what were you doing?
3: My wife is buried there. Did I harm her?
4: No. No, I even think she's a little better. Her eyes, they look brighter. Not so full of pain. You did nothing but touch her. Stroke her a little and talk to her. Let me look at your hands. No, they're just hands.
3: What should they be?
4: Now, let me... Well, your hands are warm. On a night like this, more than warm. Hot. Very hot, as though they were burning. Burning from inside.

0: If it should get around about Anna Brandt...
1: You don't think I'd tell anyone?
0: Well, these things have a way of leaking out.
1: Oh, look, you're not going to tell Father, are you, that Carl Weiss found the three stones?
0: You think I shouldn't? He wouldn't tell anyone. He didn't tell anyone about the Rothberg boy. It was the boy's mother who shouted it from the housetops.
1: And look what happened. People showing up here, when he saw them, he hid in his room. And when they left, he went to the cemetery, sat by my mother's grave.
0: You think that he's there now?
1: Oh, I suppose. Sometimes he stays for hours. I wish he'd get home before the rain starts.
2: Emily, my dear. Come now, Emily, my precious. I need you. You are my strength. I can do nothing without you. Come to me, my darling. Come to me, my darling.

0: Ben, I don't want him to start thinking that any of this is real. He mustn't think that he has some magical power. Listen, if you treat him as though he were possessed in some way, he might begin to believe it, and then his mind... Who knows what might happen?
1: Bertha, have you thought that... Well, that perhaps it's already happened?
0: No.
1: That he is deranged?
0: I won't believe that. He's my father. I love him. He's old and childish, and sometimes I'm impatient.
1: I am too, often.
0: But only the way I'd be with a child. In many ways, he is my child. The only child I have.
1: Oh, my dear. I thought you'd stop brooding about that.
0: Oh, I have. I have. I stopped last year when I turned 40. But that's why. Because I have no child. He's twice as precious to me.
1: I understand. I do understand. You know that I'm fond of him.
0: Then let's leave him as he is. Don't let him think he's different from other people.
1: Whatever you say.
0: You know, the Widow Holder has been asking for him.
1: Widow Holder? Why?
0: They keep telling me in the village that she has this great swelling on her head, big as an egg.
1: Yes, I've heard about it.
0: And she's afraid of doctors.
1: Bertie, you don't suppose...
0: The rain. It started.
1: It's coming down like crazy.
0: Oh, Father! Oh, thank goodness!
2: I made it. Just in time.
0: Well, you shouldn't take such chances. Why weren't you home for dinner?
1: Where have you been?
0: I kept something hot for you.
2: Thank you, thank you.
1: Now, give me your coat. That's it. Oh, where were you all this time?
2: Didn't Bertha tell you? At the cemetery.
1: You didn't go to see anybody?
2: No, I didn't go to see anybody.
0: No, here's a plate for you, Father. Nice pot roast and potatoes.
2: Oh, thank you, Bertha. I'm sorry I wasn't here for dinner. I lost track of the time. I ran into somebody. We talked a little.
0: Oh. Manfred, let's go up to bed.
1: All right.
0: Father, you'll be all right?
2: Of course I'll be all right. Go to bed. Oh.
0: Good night, dear.
2: Good night, daughter.
1: Good night, Stan.
2: Oh, Manfred.
1: Yeah?
2: How is Anna Brandt?
1: Anna Brandt?
2: I thought about her tonight in the cemetery. Is she all right?
1: Yes, she's fine.
2: I thought she was. I had a feeling...
1: Good night. Enjoy your dinner.
2: Good night.
1: His asking about Anna Brandt? He hasn't even mentioned her since that day in the office. Oh. Bertha, could he have heard about Carl Weiss finding the gallstones?
0: Oh, he'd have said so. He always says precisely what's on his mind.
1: There are times when I wish he didn't. Listen, he's talking to himself in the kitchen. Sounds as though he's calling someone.
0: Manfred, he's an old man. Leave him be. Oh, please close the door. Come to bed.
1: It sounds like Amelie.
0: What? Did you say Amelie?
1: Wasn't that your mother's name?
0: No. No, it was my sister's.
1: Oh, Bertha, I never knew you had a sister. You never told me.
0: It was so long ago, before I was born. Their first child. She only lived an hour. My mother told me they just agreed on a name. Father leaned over the crib to kiss her, and she was dead. But that was 45 years ago. All these years he's never mentioned her.
1: What was that?
0: The door opened downstairs.
1: Well, he's gone out.
0: In this rain.
1: Where could he have gone?
0: There's only one place. He's gone to the cemetery.
3: When those around us cannot understand, where do we turn? When the world is dark, where do we go? To the unknown or to the once familiar, the once well-known, the once well-loved? To those who have left the dark earth and moved into light. Mystery Theater will be back with Act 2.

0: Now come back with me to the story of a very old man, and the people who loved him and could not comprehend him, or could not comprehend him because they loved him, or because they tried too hard.
1: Breakfast on the table, Manfred.
2: All right, darling.
1: Oh, well, did you talk to him?
2: He's still asleep.
1: Oh, let him sleep. After last night.
2: Yes, we're lucky if he doesn't come down with pneumonia. He was drenched, Bertha, soaked clear through. Lying across your mother's grave with the rain beating down on him, crying, Amelie, Amelie, as though his heart was broken.
1: Amelie is buried next to Mother.
2: Bertha, are you going to ask him about her?
1: Oh, it's been so long, 45 years. You know, in all that time, I've never heard him say her name. Naturally, I never mentioned it. She died years before I was born.
2: Your mother never talked about her?
1: Oh, just that once, when she told me she wanted to be buried near her, and how she died. Manfred, she was only 1 hour old.
2: Yes, crib deaths, they happen. We don't know why.
1: They thought of naming me Amelie at first, my mother said.
2: It's a pretty name. Now, who's that?
1: So early in the morning.
3: Yes. Is this the Gottlieb house?
2: Yes, it is.
3: And you're Manfred Gottlieb, Dr. Gottlieb?
2: Yes, I am. But I don't see patients at home. My office is...
3: Oh, no, I'm not a patient. The patient's outside.
2: Well, bring the patient to my office in about an hour.
3: No, there's no need. She's quite well. Completely cured.
2: Well, then what's the point of...
3: I hoped I could see the old man. Your father-in-law, is he?
2: Stefan?
1: What's this about my father?
3: Madame, good morning. Beautiful morning, isn't it? After last night, all that rain.
1: You wanted to see my father?
3: If I may.
2: Well, what about?
1: He's asleep.
3: Oh, I'm sorry. Well, when he does wake up, would you tell him the patient recovered and is better than ever? Lively, frisky, enjoying life to the full, romping in the fields.
1: What patient is this?
2: You said she's outside.
3: Yes, right there. Look, the picture of health.
1: I don't see any...
2: You don't mean... Well, not the horse.
3: Yes, my prize mare, my favorite. I thought I might have to have her put away, but your father, madame. Oh, yes, it's all due to him.
2: Well, when was this? When did you meet Stefan?
3: Last night. Just before the rain started. Didn't he tell you?
1: Oh, well, come inside. Have some coffee with us.
3: Oh, thank you. Thank you.
1: Sit down. Manfred, get another cup.
3: May I introduce myself? Otto Kraus.
1: Well, I'm Bertha Gottlieb. This is my husband. Oh, but then my father must have told you. He lives with us.
3: Your father is quite a man.
1: Your coffee.
3: Oh, thank you. Thank you. Yes. You see, I was returning to the village, and I was passing the cemetery. Suddenly the mare sank to her knees. Her legs seemed to give way completely. And there she lay on her side in the middle of the road. I was frantic. I thought perhaps a stone bruise, but I looked at all four hooves. Nothing. And there I was, half a mile from home, my precious horse stretched out on the road and a storm coming up. And then I heard a sound coming from the cemetery. Someone calling a name.
1: Was it Amelie?
3: Yes, something like that. I shouted for help. In a minute, an old man appears.
1: My father.
3: Yes. I asked him to help me, but I wasn't sure he even heard. He seemed very distraught. He went straight to the mare, knelt down and took her foreleg in his hands and started rubbing it very gently. He knew which one was hurting her. And after a while, the pain went out of her eyes. Couldn't understand it. It was something about the way he touched her. I asked to see his hands, and he held them out. And even before I touched them, I could feel the heat spreading out from them.
1: Heat?
2: What heat?
3: Haven't you ever noticed the extraordinary heat from his hands?
2: Oh, I can't say that I have.
3: Oh, but it's true. His hands give off a warmth. I can't believe you've never noticed it.
1: Well, it could have been on such a wet, cold night. It only seemed that way to you. You imagined it.
3: Oh, I suppose that's possible, but I didn't imagine it when the mare got to her feet.
2: Well, she was all right.
3: I walked her home. I couldn't quite believe it all. I bedded her down, And this morning, all I could think was, I must tell the old man about it.
2: There are stories going around about him in the village. Perhaps you've heard some of them?
3: Well, I'm only here on a visit to see my aunt. I don't live here.
1: Well, he doesn't really do anything. He's just around, and people love him. They like to think because he's such a sweet old man that he can do things doctors can't do.
2: And because he's such a very old man, we wouldn't want him to start thinking that there was anything miraculous about, well, about anything that happened quite naturally.
3: Well, you think it might affect him, might affect his mind in some way?
1: He's a very old man. It could happen.
3: Well, I suppose it's possible she wasn't really lame.
2: Of course it's possible.
3: Only ask him, will you? About his hands, those amazing hands.
2: Yes, yes, we'll ask him.
3: I mean, giving off that heat, I felt it, you know. Well, I'll be getting along. My aunt's expecting me.
1: Well, we'll tell him you stopped by.
3: Yes, yes, I wish you would. Tell him, and please, tell him thanks.
1: We'll tell him. Do you think we should wake him?
2: Come on, it's time.
1: Yes.
2: We have to tell him about the young man.
1: And the horse.
2: But we won't make anything out of
1: it. Nothing at all.
2: Just say that he dropped by.
1: To say thanks, yes. Father?
2: Stefan, are you awake?
4: What time is it?
2: Oh, it's almost 9 o'clock.
4: Why aren't you at your office?
2: Well, it seems that a young man stopped by to see us, Stefan.
1: Well, actually, Father, he wanted to see you, but we told him you were sleeping.
4: Why me?
1: Well, it seems he met you on the road last night.
4: He had a horse. A mare it was.
1: That's right.
4: The horse had a swelling.
1: Do you feel well enough to get up now, Father?
4: I think so.
2: You're sure? After last night?
4: I'm all right.
2: All right, now, just let me help you out of bed, Stefan.
4: I can manage.
2: Give me your hand. Come on. Oh. That's it.
1: Here are your slippers.
4: Yeah. I will splash some water on my face.
1: And then you'll have breakfast.
2: Bertha. Bertha, his hands are as cold as mine. Colder.
1: That young man did imagine it about his hands.
2: Well, you know how it is. If your hands are cold, anyone's feel warmer, even if they're only a little warmer than your own.
1: And he'd been riding back from the village on horseback.
2: Yes, so of course his hands were very cold.
1: Of course, of course.
4: My head is clearing a little.
2: Oh, good. I'll go down and have some coffee ready for you.
4: Thank you, Manfred.
2: And 2 eggs. 4 minutes.
1: Your clothes are on the bed, Father.
4: Thank you, Bertha.
1: Father, last night when Manfred and I came up to bed and you were eating your supper, anyway, that's what we thought you were doing.
4: It's what I was doing.
1: Well, we heard you talking.
4: Was I talking?
1: Well, you kept saying, we heard you say, Emily.
4: I said what?
1: Over and over. Father, were you talking to Emily?
4: What do you know about Emily?
1: Only what Mother told me.
4: What did your mother tell you?
1: That Emily died. That she only lived an hour.
4: She was our first child.
1: 45 years ago, Father.
4: She died in the crib. I remember her so well.
1: Why do you talk to her now, Father? Why do you call to her?
4: Because she comes back to me when I call her.
1: Father, you don't mean that.
4: She comes back to me. To me. Not to anyone else. Only to me when I call her.
1: You don't believe in ghosts.
4: Emily is not a ghost. Her spirit comes back to me when I call.
1: Father, you can't believe
4: this. I am the only person left on earth she remembers. Her mother is dead. The midwife is dead. When I am dead, there will be no one for her to come back to. No reason to come back.
1: You can't believe what you're
4: saying. I don't have to believe or not believe. I know.
1: I won't let you.
4: You have nothing to say about it. Nothing. I will not stay in this house and listen to you tell me that my Emily will not come when I call. I'm going to her now.
1: Father, wait! Father, come back!
2: Stefan, what's the matter?
4: Get out of my way!
2: Stefan!
1: Father! Oh, Father!
2: Well, he came tearing down the stairs. He brushed right past me. What's the matter with him?
1: I talked to him about Emily. I made him angry.
2: Where's he gone, do you know?
1: To her. To Emily.

0: Need you, darling. Come be with me, my darling. Your father needs you. I need you, my sweet Emily.
1: Old man?
0: Oh, my Emily.
1: This is Stefan?
0: Emily.
1: Stefan, can I help you, old man?
0: No.
1: You remember me, don't you, from last night?
0: The man, young man with the mare. She was lame.
1: Ah, you should see her now.
0: They told me she's better.
1: Better than better. Come have a look. Please come. Look there. Look at her.
0: Oh, very fine. Not a sign of lameness.
1: I came to your house a little while ago. You were sleeping.
0: Well, they told me you were there to say thanks. There was no need for that.
1: Oh, I'd like to do more than just leave my thanks. I'd like to invite you to my aunt's place.
0: Oh, no, I couldn't.
1: No, I'd like you to meet my aunt, please.
0: Your aunt won't mind?
1: No, not a bit. Come on, we'll both ride the mare. Here, I'll give you a leg up.
0: You're sure about your aunt now?
1: Oh, she'll be delighted. She doesn't get out much these days.
0: Is she very old?
1: Well, she's not young, but that's not why she stays home. She has this disfiguring growth on her head. It makes her shy.
0: Well, she should see a doctor.
1: No, she won't. Absolutely refuses, won't hear of it, hates them all.
0: Oh, that's very wrong.
1: Oh, yes, all the money in the world and won't go to a doctor. So she sits in her parlor and reads her Bible. Ah, there's the house.
0: Yes, the big stone house.
1: You know the house?
0: I've admired it since I was a boy.
1: My aunt bought it when my uncle died. My uncle was Fritz Holder. You've heard of him, the manufacturer?
0: I don't think so.
1: Around here, I understand my aunt is known as the Widow Holder.
2: Some people are afraid of one thing. Some are afraid of another. Everyone who's afraid wants to run and hide. It's natural. The most natural thing in the world. But what may be hiding in the hiding place? That's the question. It could be something else to be afraid of. Mystery Theater will be back shortly with Act 3.

0: A very old man is mounting the steps of a big stone house in the company of a very young man whose aunt is known to the village as the Widow Holder. Listen now.
1: My aunt is in.
2: Otto?
1: Ah, there you are, just where I knew you'd be. Come in, Stefan.
2: Where have you been all morning, Otto? I missed you at breakfast. You brought someone with you.
1: Yes, this is the very wonderful man I met near the cemetery last night when my mare went lame. Stefan, this is my aunt, Mrs. Holder.
2: How good of you to come by.
0: Madam.
2: I don't have many visitors, not anymore. And I seldom go out because of this on my head. I don't like to be seen. I hope it doesn't offend you.
0: No. No. Doesn't offend me at all.
2: Well, it offends me. Perhaps I'm too sensitive, but that's the way I am. So I sit here and read my Bible.
1: And that Bible's too heavy for you to hold in your lap all day.
2: But it's the family Bible. It's the one I'm used to. I love this Bible.
1: All right. Sit down, Stefan.
0: I'm all right. I'll stand. Oh,
2: both of you, sit down. And Otto, you tell me where you've been all morning and why you weren't at breakfast.
1: Now, I told you last night how the mare went lame and how I met Stefan near the cemetery. Well, this morning, I let her out of her stall and she was dancing on her toes. I couldn't believe it. Stefan hadn't done a thing but rub her postern a bit.
2: Is that really all you did?
0: I did nothing.
1: Well, he talked to her, rubbed her foreleg, and talked to her.
2: How remarkable. You're a remarkable man.
0: No.
2: Oh, you're staring at me.
0: Oh, I apologize.
2: It's this awful growth. Otto, fetch me my shawl. I'll cover my head.
0: No. Please.
2: It's in my bedroom.
0: I am not offended. I give you my word. Otto, don't go.
1: No, it's all right. I'll be right back.
0: Mrs. Holder, I am not offended. I am sorry I stared so. I will not stare again. Please forgive me.
2: It's quite all right. Please, be calm. Sit down.
0: I can't.
2: Otto mentioned that you live with your daughter. Is that right?
0: My daughter, Bertha.
2: And your son-in-law?
0: Manfred.
2: They have children?
0: No children.
2: How sad. Oh, here comes Otto with my scarf.
0: Mrs. Holder, forgive me, but I must take the Bible from you and...
1: Stefan, have you gone mad?
0: Forgive me. I could not help myself.
1: Aunt, are you all right?
2: I think so.
1: I saw him take the Bible off your lap. Stefan!
2: He hit me with it. He brought it down on my head with all his strength.
0: Forgive me, I didn't know what I was doing. I wouldn't hurt you, Mrs. Holder. I wouldn't hurt anybody. When I feel this way, I see things. I feel things. The Bible seemed to put itself in my hands. I didn't think what I was doing. I could not think. The feeling was so great that I must smash this thing on your head. That's all I wanted to do, Mrs. Holder, to get rid of it.
1: And it looks to me as though you'd done that, Stefan. Aunt, go look in the mirror.
0: I know I'm not always in control of myself. I do things I don't know why. I see things I don't know why. But I would never hurt anyone.
2: It's unbelievable. The growth is gone.
0: Will you forgive me?
2: And there's no blood. No blood at all.
1: All the same, I'm going to get you to a doctor.
2: No doctors, no.
1: No, a blow on the head like that.
2: No, I'm all right. My head is clearing now. It was just the shock. And that awful, ugly thing is gone. I don't need a doctor.
0: Let me take you to my son-in-law. He's a fine doctor, a nice man. Maybe you've heard of him. Manfred Gottlieb.
2: Gottlieb?
0: You will like him.
2: Manfred Gottlieb is your son-in-law.
0: A wonderful man. A good doctor.
2: But you must be Bertha Gottlieb's father. You cured the Rothberg boy. And I've heard talk about Anna Brandt. Look what you did for Otto's mare. Look what you've done for me. Oh, Why, you're the man I've been trying to find. I've been asking for you. It was God's hand let you here.
0: Let me take you to Manfred's office.
2: I don't need him. I only need you.
0: If I've hurt your aunt in any way...
1: We'll soon know.
0: Otto, I don't want these spells that I have. I don't ask for them. Only sometimes the pain gets so great...
1: What pain?
0: By the pain of living. It seems more than I can bear. I go to the grave of my wife and my baby daughter, my Amelie. And I call to her, my little one, who only had 1 hour of life. And she comes to me and gives me comfort and courage and belief. I believe that even though I can do nothing about the great pain of living, there are other pains and I can do something about them. I know I'm not quite myself when I'm like that. I know I'm not really strong or courageous. But when the spell is on me, the people in pain, they become transparent.
1: You mean you can see through them?
0: I do see through them.
1: How do you explain your hands?
0: They are just hands.
1: Oh, no. The night you massaged the mare, I took hold of your hands and they gave off a glow, a sort of radiating warmth. I know, I felt it. They burned like a steady flame.
0: Perhaps I grow feverish when Emily is with me.
3: Now you go home and rest, Mrs. Holder. Come back in a few days and I'll change the bandage, or you can do it yourself.
2: I'll do it myself.
1: She's all right, Doctor?
3: Right as rain.
1: But what was it? I mean, the growth on her head.
3: It was a wen, a common, ordinary wen, a hardened cyst. If you'd come to see me, Mrs. Holder, I might have recommended that you have it removed by surgery.
2: Oh, no.
3: On the other hand, I might have done precisely what my father-in-law did, broken it with some heavy object. Probably not the Bible.
1: Come, Aunt. I'll take you home.
2: And thank you, Dr. Gottlieb.
3: You may get more of these growths, these wens on your head, Mrs. Holder, or someplace else on your body. Now, if you do, call me and I'll...
2: Oh, no. No, thank you. I know whom to call. And you'll come, won't you, Stefan? Of course you will. No offense, Doctor, but I put my faith in Stefan. Goodbye.
1: Goodbye. Thank you.
2: Goodbye, Stefan.
3: No offense, Doctor, but I put my faith in Stefan. Why did I bother to become a doctor at all? Why all those years at school? Why did I take examinations, get my license? What good is it if everyone would rather put their faith in a farmer?
0: Manfred, I'll never do it again.
3: Come in. The door's open. Oh, you again?
4: Doctor, those pains are back.
3: Well, of course those pains are back, because you've been drunk day and night. What do you expect? Well,
4: can't you do something, Doctor?
3: No, I can't. Only you can. Stop drinking. You've been drinking steadily for 30 years, and you have cirrhosis of the liver.
4: But the pains are awful.
3: Stop drinking for a month, and then come back and see me, and don't come back before. Silly old fool. Hasn't been sober for 10 minutes since he was 16. I can't help him if
0: Manfred.
3: He won't...
0: Manfred, he has an obstruction of some kind.
3: He has a diseased liver.
0: But he has an obstruction in the intestine.
3: Now, look, you're not starting all over again, are you?
0: I saw. I could see it.
3: It's getting to be more than I can take, Stefan. You're interfering.
0: I saw. He was standing in the doorway, and I saw. His body was transparent. I could see everything. In his intestines, there is an obstruction. And that's what gives him pain.
3: Stop it, Stefan. I'm warning you.
0: It's all so... Clear,
3: by
0: I
3: heaven,
0: know.
3: You're going to stop it if I have to.
0: Manfred, take the hurt on my throat.
3: Stefan, I'm sorry. I didn't mean to do. Stefan.
0: I'm all right.
3: Let me loosen your shirt. Oh, Stefan, I don't know what possessed me. I lost control.
0: It's all right.
3: Stefan, look. Look at my hands. Look how they move. My fingers. No pain from the arthritis.
0: What does it mean?
3: It means... Well, it must mean the arthritis is better. It's gone, perhaps.
0: Oh, Manfred.
3: The way I unbuttoned your shirt. So fast. No trouble. No pain.
0: Is it possible?
3: It's true. Look how I can move them, Stefan.
0: The way you used to...
3: Stefan, I felt the warmth Otto was talking about. The heat from your hands. When you were trying to tear my hands from your throat, I felt it. A warm glow.
0: You really felt it?
3: Yes, a glow. A radiance. Stefan, give me your hand. Yes, there it is. It's a fire. A fire.
5: Bertha!
0: Manfred, please. I think you're wrong.
3: No, how can I be wrong? Look at these fingers. Look how they move. Watch me unbutton my coat. Oh, Stefan, I had to lose my temper. Try to choke you in order to touch you. I might have killed you.
0: Oh, you wouldn't
3: have. Where's Bertha? Bertha!
0: Manfred, you're excited.
3: Excited?
0: Now.
3: I'm delirious. I can go back to surgery. We'll be rich again. Our lives will change. Yours, too.
0: I don't want my life changed, Manfred. It means my daughter thinks me mad.
3: Deranged. Oh, she won't.
0: It's only when my Amelie is with me, my little one, that I seem. It's Amelie who gives me the power.
3: Bertha, where are you? Are you upstairs?
0: I'm nothing without Amelie. It's her innocent soul that enters into me.
6: What are you doing home at this hour?
3: Bertha, where were you?
6: Oh, I was taking a nap.
0: Amelie.
3: Bertha, look. Amelie. My hands. Look how my fingers move.
6: What happened?
3: Your father happened. His wonderful hands. Bertha, you remember the young man with the mare? How Stefan put his hands on the mare's foreleg and the mare got up and walked?
6: We don't know that.
3: It's true.
6: You haven't seen the mare.
3: It happened to me. To me, believe me.
6: I can't.
3: I didn't believe it either, but then Mrs. Holder came to the office.
6: Mrs. Holder?
3: Yes, she's the aunt of the young man with the mare. Stefan went to see Mrs. Holder.
6: He didn't.
3: Her nephew took him there, Bertha. And Stefan broke the wen on her head with a big Bible.
6: Oh, no.
3: He did right, Bertha, right. It was only a wen, and he was right. He didn't know what he was doing, and he was right.
6: Manfred, you must stop this talk.
3: Bertha, after Mrs. Holder left, an old patient of mine came in. The man has been a drunk for years. I was sure his liver was enlarged, diseased. Well, I sent him away. And then your father said, Manfred, you are wrong. The man has an obstruction. His intestines are blocked.
6: You believed him?
3: No, I didn't believe him. I was out of my mind with rage that he would dare to tell me that I was wrong. And I... But Bertha, I took him by the throat. He tried to tear my hands away, and it was then... Bertha, it was then that I felt the heat, the blessed heat from his hands entering into mine. And now look!
0: Bertha... If he can use his hands, be happy.
6: Father, how long will it last?
0: How can I know?
6: Your moods, your spells, they've bewitched us all.
0: I never meant harm.
6: Well, they've got to stop. I want you to stay away from the cemetery.
0: I'll stay away.
6: I'll watch you every minute.
0: If you like.
6: I won't let you out of my sight. I'll treat you like a child.
0: As you were.
6: Because you are a child.
0: I am a very old man.
6: From now on, you're my child.
0: No. From now on, you will have your own child. A real child. Not me.
6: What?
0: I can see. The child is growing inside you. Soon you'll know it yourself. Next spring... You will bear your child, and it will be beautiful. A little girl. And you will... I hope you will give her the beautiful name of Amelie.
6: Father!
0: Then my Amelie can rest. I won't have to call her anymore. She can rest.
5: I'll be back shortly with a final thought. If you've never happened to look up the word murder in a dictionary, let me tell you how the dictionary defines it. To kill with premeditated malice. The wrongful, intentional slaying of one human being by another. But don't let a wee bit of murder upset you. The people on Mystery Theater don't mind being killed. Not a bit. Our cast included Santos Ortega, Norman Rose, Bryna Rayburn, and Billy Redfield. Associate Director, Marlon Swing. This is Hyman Brown, Producer-Director, inviting you to return to our Mystery Theater for another adventure in the macabre. Until next time, then, pleasant dream.

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0: Come in. Welcome. Welcome to Mystery Theater. I am Hyman Brown. Before you cross our threshold, perhaps I had better warn you. Warn you about something. If you can't stand the sight of blood, you may not want to hear our latest offering, because this is a story all about blood. Blood in its three variations of meaning. The blood ties of family loyalty, the blood of violent crime, and, well, just plain human blood. Think you can take it? Oh, very well. Pick out a comfortable chair and try not to be too squeamish when you hear things like this.
1: Benny, was there ever any blood on that knife?
2: Hey, you trying to trick me?
1: Answer the question.
2: I told you I didn't cut that guy.
1: Benny.
2: No, it was brand new. I never cut anything with it.
1: Are you sure? Absolutely sure. Not even your own finger.
2: No.
1: You can fool me, kid, but you can't fool a test tube.
0: Our mystery drama, Thicker Than Water, was written especially for Mystery Theater by Henry Slessor and stars Jay Gregory. I'll be back shortly with Act One.

you're listening to what some people think of as jungle noises. But in this case, jungle is what they think our lives in metropolitan cities have become. Stalking places for predators who prowl dark streets, the foliage of our parks, the isolation booths of our elevators and hallways, looking for victims to satisfy their greed, their hunger, or their simple lust for blood. But the well-dressed man who walks down this particular dock

0: Place looks like a funeral home.
1: Well, is it all right to ask how you feel?
0: Go ahead and try.
1: How do you feel?
0: Don't ask.
1: Oh, I knew I'd fall for that old gag. Now, seriously, Nick, how are you? You certainly look like your old self.
0: Yes, I'm my old self, Olga. With something extra. An 8-inch gash in my side.
1: Oh.
0: Fortunately, it wasn't very deep. They keep telling me I'll heal nicely. Whatever nicely means.
1: Oh, you poor man. Why did this have to happen to you?
0: Why not? People get mugged in nicer parts of town than the place I was at. I guess the police were right.
1: About what?
0: They asked me why I was dumb enough to be walking around that neighborhood like a fat cat at 11:30 at night. They say I was just begging for it.
1: Why were you there?
0: I told you. I had an appointment with Roy Otis. Talked to him about the Parsons case. I thought I could get him to drop the charges if I went to his home personally and reasoned with him. Funny thing is, I succeeded. I was feeling so pleased with myself that I didn't think about what I was doing.
1: So you walked right into the arms of the mugger. I don't know what I'm going to do with you, boss. I suppose you've seen the morning paper.
0: No, I haven't. Story in it?
1: Of course, the story's in it. And guess what they say?
0: I can imagine. Legal defender of muggers gets mugged. I'm sure they got a big kick out of that. Headline writers dig irony.
1: Well, they don't actually call you a defender of muggers, but you are sort of number one in the field, aren't you? Roy Otis, that Wilson boy, the Fredericks case.
0: I never meant to specialize. And I can tell you one thing. It'll be a long time before I go to court to defend some knife-wielding punk.
1: I knew you'd feel that way.
0: Can you blame me?
1: No, I guess I can't, but that isn't going to satisfy Mr. Bleeker.
0: Who?
1: Well, don't you remember all those phone messages I've been giving you for days from Mr. Arnold Bleeker?
0: Yes, I remember the name. I told you to tell the guy that I'm hardly in any position to take on a new case.
1: Well, from what you said about your condition, you will be going back to work soon, right?
0: Yeah, I'll be back at the old desk in a week, I guess.
1: Well, that's what I told Mr. Bleeker.
0: Olga, will you please explain that funny look on your face?
1: It's because Mr. Bleeker wants you to defend his son. He's desperate to have you defend him.
0: What's his son charged with?
1: Mugging, of course. What else? Mr. Wedge's office. Oh, yes, Mrs. Hamilton, how are you? No, he's in conference at the moment, but I think I know the answer to your question. The hearing will be held at the municipal court on the 27th. Oh, yes, of course. And Mr. Wedge will be talking to you before then. Yes, I'll tell him. Goodbye.
2: Good morning.
1: Oh, hello, Mr. Bleeker.
2: I guess you're not so happy to see me, are you, miss?
1: Well, it's not that, Mr. Bleeker. It's just that... Well, that I've told you it won't do any good. Mr. Wedge simply isn't able to take any more clients at the moment.
2: Look, I gotta get a lawyer soon. I gotta have a lawyer right now. The judge told me either I get somebody or the court will appoint somebody.
1: Well, you could do a lot worse than a court-appointed attorney, Mr. Bleeker. Even Mr. Wedge does that sort of thing now and then.
2: He does?
1: Yes. Most criminal lawyers do. Without fees.
2: Well, then, let him do it now. For me, for my son. But I'll pay him. I'll pay him anything he wants.
1: Really, Mr. Bleeker, it isn't a matter of money.
2: Yeah, I know. You look at me, you see a poor man, but I'll pay. I'll get the money somehow.
0: Olga, do you still have the file out on the Fredericks?
2: Mr. Wedge, please. I gotta talk to you. I've been trying to talk to you for days.
0: Would you be Mr. Bleeker, by any chance?
1: I'm sorry, Nick. I told the man
2: please,
1: that you couldn't
2: let me say 10 words to you. Have you got the time to hear 10 words from somebody?
0: All right, Mr. Bleeker, come on in.
2: Thank you.
0: Have a seat.
2: No, I'll stand. I'm too nervous to sit down.
0: Mr. Bleeker, I can save you some words. I know about your case. I know that your son has been arrested for stabbing that man.
2: Only he didn't do it. That's the thing. It was somebody else, and they arrested my Benny.
0: Well, I'm not saying that isn't possible.
2: I know it's true. My son told me it was true, and I believe him.
0: Oh, that's fine. That's the way it should be between a father and a son. But if he really is innocent, Mr. Bleeker, the chances are excellent that he'll go free.
2: No. The chances...

0: rotten. The way things look, there's almost no chance. That's why I need somebody like you. Somebody who got other boys out of trouble.
1: I'm not a mastermind, Mr. Bleeker.
0: Yeah, but you got them all off. All those other boys. I heard about you. I asked around. I talked to all kinds of lawyers, and they all said, you get Nick Wedge. Nick Wedge will get your boy off.
1: Well, as I said, if he's really innocent, any decent attorney...
0: I'll pay you what you want, anything. Just get my little boy out of that place.
1: He's not too little, is he? 18?
0: He looked me straight in the face and said, Pop, I didn't do it. I didn't knife that man. You believe me, Pop? He said, I'm swearing it. On Mama's grave.
1: Mr. Bleeker, I'm really sorry. My schedule is full, and I was hoping to get away for a vacation at the end of the month. You see, I had a little accident myself recently.
0: Papers made it sound so bad. They said there are witnesses. They say people saw Benny with the knife in his hand. How could they say that? People, strangers, why would they say that about my boy?
1: Mr. Bleeker.
0: I don't say he's an angel. He runs around, he fights. Boy without a mother, it's a wild boy sometimes. Now, what can I do? I got a 24-hour business. I drive a fuel truck. I'll sell it, Mr. Wedge. You can have whatever I get for the truck.
1: Mr. Bleeker, listen to me. After you started coming here, I looked into the case as much as I could. I can tell you this much. It's not going to be easy to prove innocence. Maybe impossible. But it is a first offense. And with a charge of armed robbery, well, the court might be lenient.
0: So you looked into the case, huh? You didn't look far enough, Mr. Wedge. You didn't keep up.
1: What do you mean?
0: The man who was stabbed, he died last night.
2: Who are you?
1: I'm your lawyer, Benny. Maybe.
2: You're the lawyer my father told me about? One who gets everybody off?
1: If that's what he's told you, he's wrong. Sit down, Benny. We have things to talk about.
2: When can I get out of here? They told me I'd get out as soon as I got a lawyer.
1: Whoever told you that was wrong, too.
2: What about bail? My father says he can raise bail for me.
1: Bail's been refused.
2: What?
1: You heard me. Now, this is a capital offense. The victim is dead. The charge is now homicide. The court has refused bail.
2: You mean I gotta stay in this crummy place?
1: Until the trial, yes.
2: When's that?
1: Don't rush it. We need every minute of delay we can get. I don't think this is going to be easy.
2: Why shouldn't it be? I didn't stick that guy. I didn't have nothing to do with it.
1: You admitted to the police that you were there when Kenneth Archer was stabbed?
2: Sure I was there. I was hanging around with some guys.
1: You were hanging around with a street gang called the Silver Stars.
2: It's not a gang. It's like a club. We got a basketball squad and everything.
1: Yay team.
2: We were all just walking down the street when this guy Archer came right in the middle of us. Now, maybe one of the guys stuck him. How should I know?
1: Benny, why do you carry a knife?
2: It's only a Boy Scout knife. They sell them all over. I use it for carving things, like, you know.
1: Carving what? Totem poles?
2: Hey, whose side are you on?
1: All right, sit down. Let's go over facts the way the cops have them down. Anytime I say something that isn't true, you interrupt me, all right?
2: Yeah.
1: It was 10 minutes to midnight on October 9th. You and four other guys, all members of the Silver Stars, were walking down Thurman Street. Kenneth Archer was rounding the corner and bumped into you. Somebody shoved him. And somebody called him a wino. And then there was a scuffle. Archer fell to the ground and everybody started running. Everybody but you. You waited behind and bent over the guy.
2: I wanted to see if he was okay.
1: Shut up. I don't want explanations. Just stop me when I say something that isn't factual. Now, you bent over Archer, and then you ran off. By now, there were a couple of witnesses. Both of them say they saw you with a knife in your hand. When they reached Archer's side, he'd been stabbed in the chest. His wallet was gone.
2: Okay. Okay. So somebody stuck him. Why does it have to be me?
1: Half an hour later, the cops caught up with you in your father's fuel supply office on Chester Street. The knife was still in your pocket. Well?
2: It wasn't me.
1: Are you saying it was one of your pals?
2: No. I don't even remember who they were.
1: You mean you don't give their names? That's against the code, isn't it?
2: It's a big club. This Silver Star's got maybe 50, 60 guys in it. I don't know them all.
1: You're not helping yourself, Benny. And you're not helping me.
2: But what do you want me to say? I didn't kill that guy. That's all I know.
1: The police have the knife. It's Exhibit A. They have the knife. They have the witnesses. And they have you. Now, what have I got?
2: You're the lawyer. You tell me.
1: All right, Benny, I'll tell you. I want you to cop a plea.
2: Huh?
1: I want you to plead guilty.
2: You crazy?
1: It's the only thing that makes any sense. You put this case to a jury, you'll spend the rest of your life in a cage. Plead guilty and you'll get a break.
2: I won't do it. I'm innocent. I'm not going to jail for something I didn't do.
1: I'm talking sense to you, Benny.
2: But I didn't do it. I swear it.
1: I'm only trying to help you, son.
2: I'm not your son. I got a father.
0: No. No, Mr. Wedge, don't say that. You can't give up. You've got to help my boy.
1: Well, that's what I'm trying to do.
0: I know how you feel about kids like Benny. I know what happened to you.
1: Well, that has nothing to do with it. If your son won't take my advice...
0: But if he takes your advice, if he pleads guilty to second-degree murder, you'll go to jail for sure, right?
1: Yes. He'll go to jail.
0: For something he didn't do.
1: Mr. Bleeker, I know you're his father, but that doesn't give you the right to ignore the facts. Look, a father's faith is a wonderful thing, but it's not a defense.
0: Yeah. You're right. I don't know what I'm talking about. I better go.
1: Mr. Bleeker.
0: Yeah?
1: All right. It's the dumbest decision I ever made, but... we'll plead not guilty and then wait for a miracle.
3: Well, it looks like Mr. Nicholas Wedge stands a fair chance of going into court with a losing case. They say that preparation is 9/10 of the battle for an attorney. But how does one prepare for a miracle? We'll find out shortly when Mystery Theater returns with Act 2.

0: Here we are in the criminal courts building downtown, and from the looks of the crowd, the case of the people against Benjamin Bleeker has attracted more than the usual interest. But it's not Benny Bleeker they've come to see. Benny is just another young ruffian charged with just another street crime. The star of the occasion is the lawyer who will be defending him. And the point of curiosity is, how will Nick Wedge succeed in saving his client in the face of some highly damning testimony?
1: Mr. Dankers, you reside at number 8 Thurman Street?
2: Yes, sir.
1: Have you lived there long?
2: About 10 years.
1: Please describe the events that you personally witnessed on the night of October 9th.
2: Well, I was sitting on the stoop getting a breath, and these kids come up the street. They was all wearing purple jackets. I didn't pay no attention on account of you see kids like that all the time, you know? They were marching like in a straight line, taking up the whole street, you know? And then this man comes around the corner.
1: The man being Kenneth Archer.
2: I didn't know the name at the time. He was just a man coming around the corner. And he bumps into this line of kids.
1: Was there a scuffle then?
2: Oh, yeah. There was a lot of pushing and shoving, all right. I mean, these were the kind of kids who thought they owned the whole street, you know?
3: Objection, Your Honor.
4: Sustained. Just describe what occurred, Mr. Dankers.
2: Well, that's what I'm trying to do. Anyway, they all started pushing and shoving this man around, just because he bumped into them. And then the next thing I know, he was on the ground.
1: Mm-hmm. Had he been hurt, in your opinion, or just knocked to the ground?
2: Well, I couldn't tell, you know. I mean, he was kind of on his hands and knees, like.
1: And what happened to the young man who knocked him down?
2: Well, they all ran off, you know. I mean, kind of laughing and yelling stuff.
1: All of them?
2: Yeah. All 5 of them run off. Only then one of them turns back all of a sudden and goes up to the guy. I saw him bend over him.
1: Did he speak to the man?
2: I don't know. I don't think so. I saw him reach down. I guess that's when he stabbed him.
3: Objection.
4: Sustained. Please don't volunteer information, Mr. Dankers. Just answer the attorney's question.
1: All right, Mr. Dankers. What happened then?
2: Well, then he ran off, just like the rest of them. But that's when I saw the knife in his hand.
1: You actually saw the weapon?
2: I sure did.
1: But you didn't know that the knife had actually been used until you went up to Kenneth Archer.
3: Objection, Your Honor. The assumption that the wound was caused by the weapon that this witness presumably saw is unwarranted.
1: All right, I'll be happy to amend my statements, Your Honor, that Mr. Dankers didn't know that a knife had actually been used until he went up to the fallen man.
4: Will that satisfy your objection, Mr. Wedge?
3: Yes, sir.
1: Go on, Mr. Dankers. You say you ran up to the man to see how badly he was hurt.
2: That's right. And by the time I got there, I saw all this blood on the ground.
1: Mr. Dankers, how far away were you when all this happened?
2: Oh, I don't know, maybe 40, 50 feet.
1: You got a good look at the people involved in this incident?
2: Well, I don't remember what the kids looked like, the ones who ran away, but the one who came back, the one who did this, you know what I mean, him I saw clear as anything, and the knife in his hand.
1: Do you see the man in the courtroom right now?
2: Yes, sir. Yes, I do. That's him over there.
1: All right, no further questions.
4: Counsel for the defense may cross-examine.
3: Mr. Dankers, do you always wear glasses?
2: That's right.
3: Actually, even with correction, your vision isn't very keen, is it?
2: I'm 67, mister. Wait till you're my age.
3: It was almost midnight
5: on a street which is lighted by a street lamp actually 30 yards from your building. Is that right?
2: I never measured it.
5: Well, I have, and you can take my word for it. The lamp is a good 30 yards from the scene of the crime, yet you saw a small jackknife. This knife, Exhibit A. Look at it, Mr. Dankers.
2: Yes, I saw it.
5: It's not a very large knife, is it?
2: But I saw it just the same. It was sort of flashing in the light, you know? To tell you the truth, I might not have noticed it at all if it wasn't for one thing.
5: What's that?
2: Mrs. Dankers, my wife. She was sitting right next to me, and she said, "Look, Saul, that boy's got a knife."
1: All right, Benny. Let me get this straight. You claim that you don't remember the names of the other boys who were with you that night.
4: That's right, Mr. Wickers.
1: Even though they were members of your own gang. Your own social club.
4: I just met them. I mean, look, see, we all came out of this movie together. I mean, I didn't even talk to them.
1: Mm-hmm, I see. Benny, you do carry a knife, don't you?
4: Yeah. I mean, yes, sir. But, just a Boy Scout knife. Not a switchblade or anything like that.
1: In fact, you were carrying this knife on the night of October the 9th.
4: Well, yeah, I always carry it.
1: In fact, it was still in your pocket that night when the police picked you up.
4: Yes, sir.
1: By the way, son, were you a Boy Scout?
4: Who, me? No.
1: Uh-huh. No further questions, Your Honor.
6: Nick, would you like a coffee now?
5: Oh, yeah, Olga, bring it in. If you have some whiskey, bring that in, too. In fact, forget the coffee if you got whiskey.
6: Oh, sorry, boss, but it has to be coffee.
5: All right, thanks.
6: Nick, it's not going so well, is it?
5: Well, that's the understatement of the year.
6: Do you think you made a mistake putting the boy on the stand?
5: Well, I didn't know what else to do. I don't have any rebuttal witnesses. I don't have anyone to get up there and say that Benny Bleeker didn't have that knife in his hand. That he didn't kill Kenneth Archer. I figured the kid's own sincerity had to be my witness.
6: Hmm. Well, do you really think he came off sincere?
5: What do you think?
6: Me? Oh, I just sharpen the pencils and make the coffee, and judging from your expression, not very well.
5: Well, it's not the coffee. It's me. I've got a bad taste in my mouth. It's called premonition of disaster.
6: You're going to lose, aren't you?
5: As far as I know, there's only one person in the whole world convinced of that kid's innocence. Unfortunately, that person is his father.
6: Too bad you can't get him on the stand.
5: He won't make a convincing character witness. Although he did a good job on me, didn't he? If it hadn't been for that guy, I'd never have taken this case.
6: Nick, do you know something? You don't look well.
5: Losers never look well.
6: When this is over, you ought to see your doctor again. Maybe that knife wound is acting up.
5: A head shrinker, that's what I ought to see.
6: No, I mean a doctor.
5: You know something? It's a thought. Maybe I ought to see Doc Haggerty.
6: Who's he?
5: You remember Haggerty on the Hostra case, 1969?
6: Oh, well, he's not the kind of doctor I mean. He's a sort of biochemist, isn't he?
5: That's right. He's got an office at Dugan Hospital. Olga, I'm going out. If anybody wants me, I'll be back around 4.
6: You mean you're going to see him now?
5: Yes. to find out if he's got any good medicine.
7: I don't understand you, Nick. You say the police have already examined the boy's knife for bloodstains using the standard benzidine test.
5: That's right. It didn't show any, but that didn't mean anything. They claimed that naturally Benny would wipe the knife clean.
7: Well, that stands to reason.
5: But you told me once that there was a more sensitive test for bloodstains, remember?
7: Yes, there's another test. It's called the reduced phenophthalein test. It's far more sensitive, in my opinion, but it's not universally accepted. Why do you ask?
5: Doc, I want to make that test.
7: Well, all right. Get me the boy's knife.
5: I can't do that. It's court property. Exhibit A for the prosecution. But could you demonstrate the test for me with another knife? One just like it?
7: I suppose so. If you have one like it.
5: I do, right here. I picked this up on the way over. It's identical to the knife Benjamin Bleeker carried. Pretty cheap, too. $1.98.
7: Well, the cheaper the better.
5: Why do you say that?
7: I'll show you. First, I'll mix up some of the reduced phenophthalein solution. Then, when it's done, we'll dip the knife blade into some whole blood, wipe off every trace, and dip it into the solution.
5: And even after it's wiped, a stain might appear?
7: Well, that's what I meant by a cheap knife being better. In a cheap knife, the blade is porous, so it retains microscopic quantities of blood. Even after it's wiped off, well, let's see what happens, huh? All right, Nick. You ready for the test?
5: Ready when you are, CB.
7: Okay. Now, first, we'll dip the blade into the whole blood.
5: Where do you get that stuff? From vampires?
7: All right, then, we'll wipe it absolutely clean. There. Does that look clean to you?
5: Like a whistle.
7: Okay. Now, we'll place it in the solution and watch carefully.
5: Hey, stuff's changing color, turning pink.
7: Well, you see what I mean? What appeared to be a perfectly clean blade isn't clean at all. The blood tells a story.
5: That's really amazing, Doc.
7: In fact, the bloodstains might have been there years ago, and this test would still show them up.
5: So if I took the kid's knife, put it into the solution, and it turned pink...
7: You'd be one lousy lawyer, Nick. You'd be sending your client to prison.
5: Yeah, maybe.
7: And maybe unfairly, too, because, you see, the test doesn't prove whose blood is on the knife. Even if your client just cut his own finger once, it'd work just the same. He'll look just as guilty.
5: All right. That's something I can straighten out with him. Right now. Hello, Benny.
8: Hi, Mr. Wedge.
5: Benny, I want you to listen to me very carefully. I've got something important to ask you. I've got an idea that may save your skin, but I have to know something. And it's got to be the truth.
8: What is it?
5: There's a test, Benny. A test that can determine whether or not there was ever blood in that knife of yours. Ever. Understand?
8: Yeah. So what?
5: Well, I intend to make that test in court tomorrow. If it's negative, the jury will know that you didn't kill Kenneth Archer.
8: Oh, I don't understand that kind of stuff.
5: I'm not asking you to understand. If you stab that man, a jug full of chemical is going to turn pink, and you can kiss your freedom goodbye. But there's something else. If you ever cut anybody with that knife, even yourself, that chemical will turn pink. So I want you to tell me now, was there ever blood on that knife?
8: Hey, you're trying to trick me?
5: Answer the question.
8: I told you I didn't cut that guy.
5: Benny.
8: No, it was brand new. I never cut nothing with it.
5: Are you sure? Absolutely sure. Not even your own finger?
8: No!
5: You can fool me, kid. But you can't fool a test tube.
9: I'm telling you the truth.
5: All right, Benny. We'll see how true it is. We'll give that knife a bath tomorrow. And God help us both if you lied to me.
0: Well, it looks like Nicholas Wedge is facing a real test in that courtroom tomorrow. He'll be putting his own convictions on the line in order to avoid conviction for his client. Personally, I plan to attend that court session, and you will too, simply by staying right where you are until Mystery Theater returns shortly with Act 3.

0: Once again, the trial of Benjamin Bleeker is a well-attended affair. But the spectators have no idea that they are about to witness a dramatic experiment in which chemical science will be matched against eyewitness testimony. But let's quiet the courtroom, because now the judge has something to say.
1: Mr. Wickers, is the prosecution prepared to make its summary?
2: Yes, Your Honor.
3: Your Honor.
1: Yes, Mr. Wedge?
3: Your Honor, something has occurred which I consider of paramount importance to this case. I ask the court's permission to introduce new evidence for the defense.
2: Objection. The defense has had sufficient time for the introduction of evidence. I suggest this is a delaying tactic.
1: What sort of evidence, Mr. Wedge?
3: It's a demonstration, Your Honor. A demonstration which will, in my opinion, clearly establish my client's innocence. Or, for that matter, his guilt.
2: Your Honor, if Mr. Wedge would like a postponement...
3: I don't want a postponement. I want to make this demonstration now. If I may be permitted to describe it to the court.
1: Mr. Wickers, if the prosecution has no objection...
2: All right, very well, Your Honor.
3: Thank you, Mr. Wickers. If I may come forward, Your Honor.
1: What is it you have there, Mr. Wedge?
3: This box, Your Honor, contains a beaker with a chemical solution formulated for the detection of bloodstains.
1: One moment, Mr. Wedge. Are you introducing expert testimony?
3: Please indulge me, Your Honor. Just let me explain what it's all about.
1: Very well.
3: If I may have Exhibit A. Thank you. Ladies and gentlemen, you've seen this exhibit many times in the course of this trial. The knife which presumably killed Kenneth Archer. The knife which was in the possession of Benjamin Bleeker on the night of the slaying. Now, when someone is killed with a knife, what happens to that weapon? Invariably, it becomes covered with blood. And yet, during this entire trial, not one mention has been made of that word. Well, I mention it now. Blood. Look carefully at this weapon. I'm sure you all know that it has never left the court's possession since my client was arrested. Now look at this blade. See how clean and shiny it is? Not surprising. The knife is new, purchased only a few weeks ago. But what may surprise you is that this clean, shiny blade can still tell a story of guilt or innocence. For as every chemist knows, there is a virtually infallible test which can determine whether an object of such porous metal has ever touched even one drop of blood. Your Honor, I intend to prove once and for all whether I have been defending a young man falsely accused or a lying murderer. I intend to dip the blade of this knife in a solution of reduced phenophthalein, the most sensitive of all blood detection chemicals.
2: One moment, Mr. Wedge.
3: Yes, Mr. Wickers.
2: You say that this beaker contains what?
3: Well, I'll try to pronounce it a second time, Mr. Wickers, although the first was tough enough. Reduced phenophthalein.
2: And how can we be certain that it contains this solution? Could be lemonade, as far as we know.
3: I have a statement here from Dr. Harold Haggerty of the Dugan Hospital, testifying as to the contents.
2: One moment, please. If you plan to produce expert testimony, why isn't that expert here to testify?
3: I don't plan to call a witness, Mr. Wickers. I plan only to make this test.
2: But you are aware that the accepted blood test in this county is the benzidine test, which is...
3: If the prosecution will allow me to conclude my statement...
2: Mr. Wedge, do you presume to be a greater expert in forensic chemistry than the county police laboratory?
3: I'm not presuming anything. I'm telling you that if the knife blade turns this solution pink, it will prove beyond a doubt that there was blood on Benjamin Bleeker's knife. But if it remains clear...
2: Your Honor, objection.
1: State your objection, Counselor.
2: This is the most ridiculous and flamboyant thing I've ever seen in a courtroom. The police laboratory has already made the standard test of the weapon and found no bloodstains on the knife. It was wiped clean.
3: But, Your Honor, the sensitivity of this test
2: is... At no time during this trial has the prosecution denied that absence of bloodstains. Mr. Wedge is planning to demonstrate something we already know, using a test which is not accepted as standard laboratory procedure. I suggest that this so-called demonstration is pure theatrics, intended to mislead and confuse the jury.
1: Mr. Wedge, the court must agree with the prosecution. You are not a qualified expert in forensic chemistry. Mere corroboration of the police laboratory report is gratuitous evidence which must be considered inadmissible.
3: But my client was willing to have me make the test. Don't you see? He knew the chance he was taking.
1: I'm sorry, the demonstration is improper. The objection is sustained.
3: But, Your Honor...
1: Sustained, Mr. Wedge. You cannot make the test.
3: Ladies and gentlemen of the jury, I believe that Benjamin Bleeker is innocent. I believe this because of a test which I was not permitted to make. This boy knew that the results of this test might have condemned him to life in prison. And yet, Benjamin Bleeker told me to proceed. What could be more obvious? That no guilty person would have done so.
1: Will the foreman of the jury please rise? Has the jury reached its verdict in this case?
4: We have, Your Honor.
1: How do you find the defendant, Benjamin Bleeker? Guilty or not guilty?
4: We find the defendant not guilty.
5: Oh!
6: Bless you, Mr. Wedge. God bless you for what you did out there.
1: Yeah. You really did a job on him, Mr. Wedge. Gee, thanks a lot.
3: I didn't ask you in here to congratulate me. I had another reason.
6: Yeah. I know we should talk about the fee.
3: No, Mr. Bleeker. It's not my fee I'm worrying about. It's my conscience.
6: Your conscience? Why?
3: Because of what I just did.
6: Yeah, but you saved my boy.
3: Yes, I know. But in order to do that, I had to resort to exactly what the prosecuting attorney called pure theatrics.
6: What? I don't understand.
3: I didn't want to make that test. Do you understand? I didn't want to make it. Didn't even plan on making it. I would have had to, I suppose, if there was no objection. But that was the chance I took.
6: Now, wait a minute. You didn't want to?
3: If the stuff in this beaker had turned pink, it would have been all over for your son. I was counting on the prosecution objecting. I wanted their objections. Because I thought the jury would be impressed. Simply by the fact that we were volunteering this experiment.
6: Yeah, but if you had made the test, it would have been all right, too.
3: How do you know?
6: Well, because it would have been. Because what my son said was true.
3: Well, there's only one way we can really know that, isn't there? You see this, Mr. Bleeker?
1: Hey, that's my knife.
3: That's right. Exhibit A.
6: What are you going to do?
3: We're going to make the test that judge wouldn't allow. We're going to make it privately. Just for us.
6: But why? What does it matter now?
3: It matters to me. That's why. Hand me that knife, please.
6: The knife?
3: Give it to me. Don't you want to know the truth, too?
6: The truth.
7: Pop!
3: For the love of...
7: Pop, what are you doing?
3: Bleeker, what are you doing with that knife?
7: I'm cutting myself with it, Mr. Wedge. Cutting my hand with
3: it. Pop, are you crazy?
7: Yeah. Here, Mr. Wedge. Here's your knife. Make your test now.
0: I'll be back shortly with a final thought. I hope you noticed something at the beginning of this program. I warned you that if you couldn't stand the sight of blood, you might find this story too gory for your taste. But you haven't seen any blood on the Radio Mystery Theater. You imagined it. And perhaps that's the most gruesome experience of all. Our cast included Jay Gregory, Robert Dryden, Bob Caliban, Grace Matthews, and Ira Lewis. Associate Director, Marlon Swing. This is Hyman Brown, inviting you to return to our Mystery Theater for another adventure in the macabre. Until next time, then, pleasant dreams.

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13: Come in. Welcome. Welcome to Mystery Theater. I am Hyman Brown. If your blood runs cold at the specters rising from the moss-grown graves, or bloody murder of the innocent while the evil and the damned hold sway, now is the time to leave. All right, if you prefer, stay. And come with me now to the forbidding house that fades and reappears so strangely in the midst of the moors where it is situated. the house of Cadmus Melchior, where the handsome Baron Mark Staunton is making a request which sounds more like a command.
14: I want Melinda.
15: Must you invade my privacy? This laboratory is open to no one but me.
14: I was your son-in-law. I have the right. I cannot live without your daughter.
15: Melinda has been dead for 7 years.
14: But you can raise her from the grave. You must!
15: It's true. I believe I am very close at last to the elixir of life.
14: Then in God's name, use it to bring Melinda back to me.
15: No. Not yet. Not yet.
14: You were so close to death yourself. What are you afraid of?
15: My fear is more for you. I warn you, my son. I warn you. Do not try to wake the dead.
13: Our mystery drama, The Spectral Bride, was written especially for the Mystery Theater by Ian Martin and stars Michael Wager and Joan Loring. I'll be back shortly with Act One.

0: I warn you, do not try to wake the dead. And yet, who among us who truly believe that some power could restore a loved one could be strong enough to resist the temptation? Let us remember, too, that in other days, an alchemist was a man accorded most infinite respect. Quite apart from his search to transmute baser metal to gold, his basic instinct was his humanistic effort to produce the cure-all, the elixir of life, which would alleviate and end all human pain. So, to a man like Mark Staunton, the alchemist was a figure of total respect, almost adulation. And as for his daughter, Melinda, oh, but Mark can talk about her better than I.
1: Oh, that's a handsome filly.
2: A little short in the leg, I'd say.
1: Beneath that billowing skirt, how can you see? Oh, not the horse, cousin, the lady. Look at that. Take that wall. Beautiful.
2: Oh, I'll grant you the lady has a firm hand and an admirable seat. But she's a wild one and highly selective.
1: Ah, so you've made your own advances and gotten your knuckles wrapped?
2: Cousin Mark, if I didn't have a natural fondness for you, I could resent that. Particularly since it's true. But it goes a little deeper than that.
1: How so?
2: I am scarcely a man to be ridden by superstition. I distrust all philosophers, dreamers, astrologers, and most of all, the alchemist.
1: All right, I won't argue, but must the alchemist's daughter pattern herself on what her father thinks?
2: I couldn't figure out what the alchemist's daughter thinks or believes. She is too much for me. And like a good soldier, I know when to retreat and when to accept defeat.
1: But how am I to find out what she thinks or believes, or what she's like?
2: That's simple enough. I may not have measured up, but I am still welcome at their home.
1: Can you take me there? Soon? When?
2: I don't know why I retain any family fondness for you. Your insistence on not going home without a bag full of grouse has kept us so late, the afternoon mists are already clouding the moor. It might be best to ride to Mantra Manor till they blow away with the setting sun.
1: Mantra Manor?
2: The center of your heart's desire. If Professor Cadmus Melchior is out of his laboratory and in a good mood, we may even enjoy some good mulled wine.
1: What about his daughter? Shall we meet her?
2: That will be strictly up to the lady who has a mind of her own.
1: Does she also have a name?
2: Her name is Melinda. But if you'll forgive some friendly advice, she's as hard to gentle as your own stallion was.
1: Melinda. Not the way the name sounds.
2: What's in a name? But if it's your wish...
1: It's more than my wish. I know it as well as my name. Yeah, it's my fate. Let's go.
3: The alchemist was a tall, cadaverous man with piercing green eyes that gleamed like emeralds from the shadows beneath great, tufted brows. But my own eyes had little time to spend on him. Instead, they followed Melinda as though controlled not by me, but by the spell of her presence. She had changed to a long, white, silken robe which clung to her body. Her face was impassive, but the long, raven hair danced in curls against the white of her dress and her skin. And her eyes, so dark brown as to be nearly black, shone with excitement and mystery.
4: You picked a fortunate hour, Baron Hayward, to visit with me again. Just at the evening meal, you and your friend will join me?
2: After a day's hard riding, I would be honored to accept your invitation.
4: And your friend?
2: Mark? Mark!
1: What?
2: We have been invited to share the doctor's meal.
1: Most gracious of you, Dr. Cadmus.
4: First, some wine. Melinda?
5: Bruce.
2: Thank you, Melinda.
5: Sir?
1: From your hand, even wormwood and gall.
4: I trust you will find my wine more to your palate than that.
5: Sire?
4: Thank you, daughter. You may leave us alone now.
1: I could have killed him cheerfully. Naturally, I thought Melinda would be joining us. Here I was, already hopelessly in love, and instead of being able to feed my eyes on her, I had to face some strange gelatinous potion ladled from a steaming pot onto my plate.
4: When Bruce first came calling, he used to look on these potpourris of mine as if they contained newt's eyes, bat wool, and dog's tongues. I assure you, it is naught but the best of venison, flavored with some condiments my daughter and I favor.
1: I've never tasted better. And I speak for the wine also. Your taste, Doctor, is impeccable in all things. But does your daughter not join us for the meal?
4: My daughter leads her life like a cat. An untamed one, may I add. And especially with this visit, I think she feels there would be less strain with her absence.
2: Mark is my cousin, Doctor. He knows Melinda did not choose to marry me.
4: Does he also know that I was against the marriage?
2: No, sir.
1: Well, I ask why. My cousin comes of a long and honorable line, and his wealth and position are secure. I know no finer man.
4: I will not speak for Melinda. For myself, write it off to the fact that no one else has a better grasp of my work, and I'm selfish enough to want to hold on to her just a few more years.
1: Why just a few? Have you so little time left?
4: My death is written in the stars. I'm not as selfish as you might think, but I am close, so close to the elixir of life, that I hope I do not lose her help till that moment is here.
1: And you will hold her till then?
4: I will try. The end is all.
1: At my age, I'm less concerned with ends than with beginnings. My remark in itself might have seemed harmless enough, but the professor or doctor was super sensitive to underlying meanings, and those searching eyes turned on me as if they could search out the uttermost meaning of my soul. I felt for a moment as though a ghost had crept across my grave. Thank you for your hospitality, sir.
4: You are welcome, sir. I apologize only for having no household staff. All my slender resources go into my experiments. That's why I had to ask Bruce to go fetch your horses.
1: I should have gone with him. I lingered only in the hope of bidding good evening to the Lady Melchior.
4: And I held you only to suggest that you forget Melinda.
1: I'm afraid that would be an impossibility, Doctor.
4: I was afraid of that.
1: You object if I try to call on her?
4: I doubt if it would do any good. But my daughter is her own mistress. I can only caution you
6: caution
4: that...
6: Caution is for old men, Father, not for the young. Still, I am here in its name.
4: What do you mean?
6: The mist lies like a blanket on the moor. Even Bruce, as well as he knows the way, could not find it to the town, let alone Sir Mark. I have made up beds for both of them. They must stay and be our guests.
1: For myself, I accept gladly. But perhaps Dr. Melchior...
4: No. Melinda's right. It's as dark as a witch's pocket abroad. And unseasonably cold for these old bones. And besides, who am I to stand in the way of fate?
6: Go in, Father dear. I shall see our guests settled and safe.
4: Settled, but safe? God's will be done. I shall see you in the morning.
6: Good night, Father.
1: Good night, Dr. Melchior.
6: Well, Sir Mark, shall we walk together to the stables and tell Bruce he need not saddle the horses?
1: Or to the end of the earth and beyond.
6: Or to the end of the earth and beyond. But we should tell Bruce.
1: Of course. If you'll lend me your hand to lead me the way.
6: Come.
1: It's beyond all reason, wild, improbable. But since I first saw you take your horse across that stone wall...
6: There's a gap in it not 3 feet away from where I went over, but I wanted to be sure you noticed me.
1: How could I have missed you?
6: Bruce might have wanted you to.
1: I know about you and Bruce. But there never was anyone more honest and true-hearted, and he loves me like a brother.
6: I think it would be very hard for anyone not to love you.
1: Even you?
6: It's scarcely seemly for the maid to make the first declaration.
1: Does it have to be put in words? The moment our eyes crossed, you knew. I love you from the present dark to tomorrow's dawn. And all tomorrows. From this first moment to the last. To the grave and beyond.
6: You don't even know me.
1: And teach me to learn.
6: It will not be hard. For I love you the same. Tomorrow we will say the words. The actual words that bind us.
1: Forever.
6: Will you love and protect me and never let me go, Mark?
1: You know I will.
6: Oh, I want time to stand still. I won't grow old.
1: It will for us. You never will for me.
6: Even if we're parted.
1: We won't be.
6: But should we be?
1: I'd kill myself.
6: No. No, never. I won't allow you to harm yourself. Just never stop loving me. Never. Promise me that. And I can never truly die.
1: I promise you. And you will not die. We were married. And lived 6 months in such a state of bliss and absolute love that not one solitary thing, not even a vagrant thought of any world beyond us, intruded on our paradise. And then, one day, out riding...
6: I think your love is cooling. It needs reviving. Remember the first day you saw me? Will this fan the blaze?
1: Before I could move, she clapped spur to a horse and headed for a high stone wall. The approach was too short, and the horse could not clear the wall. His front legs crashed knee-high against the stone, and the horse and rider catapulted head over heels among a shower of rocks. By the time I got to Melinda, she was dead. No goodbye, just gone like a snuffed-out candle. Dead. Of a broken neck. Father-in-law, in God's name.
4: I've been waiting for you, my son. I know.
1: You are the alchemist. Your elixir of life.
4: Another 6 months. But I have not yet found...

0: But second sight is not infallible. And I wanted her happiness even above my mission in life. We both gambled and lost. Or perhaps I should say, all three of us.
1: Isn't there some hope that your elixir...
0: For centuries, that has remained a dream. Melinda is in the grave forever.
1: No. No, I'll never accept that. I'll find a way.
0: We cannot fly in the face of God, my son.
1: From this day forth, because of what he has taken from me, I renounce him. And I damn him to take his place with Lucifer and all the other fallen angels.
2: How easily, in the heat of passion and the agony of loss, the thoughtless words spring to our lips. How fortunate we are that so seldom are we held to account for them. But the Baron Mark Staunton was not to escape so easily, as we shall see when Mystery Theater returns shortly.

0: time, they say, heals all wounds, particularly if one is in the early 20s. And loneliness was far from Mark Staunton's natural state. Indeed, the extent of his estate made it incumbent on him to be married and to produce heirs who would then maintain the line. And so, within the year, he had married, well, unlike his cousin Bruce, still a bachelor.
1: Darling, why so pensive?
2: Oh, I was just thinking of poor lonely Bruce. I swear he enjoys our children more almost than we do.
1: I hope that isn't so with you. It certainly isn't with me, Mark.
2: Oh, Anne, my lovely wife and mother. No man could ask for a fuller, richer life than I have.
1: You find me a satisfactory wife?
2: You have all the love I have to give. Why should you question it?
1: It's foolish, I know, but every time Bruce comes to visit...
2: What?
1: Oh, I'm ashamed of myself, really. But it brings her to mind, and I ask God to forgive me for what I feel about a young girl who met a sad death so early.
2: We have never talked about my first wife before.
1: I must be growing older or more secure. Ah, but I do love you so.
2: Which makes us a pair of doves.
1: Thank you, my love. And now I must go up to the children's room and be a bear. I know how they adore their Uncle Bruce, but he does get them so excited with his games and fun, and I can never get them off to sleep. I'll send him down.
2: As I stepped to the fire to stir it up, somehow that simple exchange between a comfortably married man and wife had evoked another picture. That wild, tempestuous, selfish passion of 7 years ago. And from the glowing embers, the face of Melinda, dark eyes ablaze, hair flying in the wind. The face I had so long forced out of my mind suddenly faced me, accusing me, reminding me of all the irrevocable promises made in the heat of youth. I was glad to be interrupted as Bruce came to join me.
3: You lucky old sinner. Two wives and kids like that.
2: What?
3: What's the matter? What ails you?
2: Oh, memories. More and more they haunt me. First it was only in my dreams, but now they invade my waking hours.
3: What are you talking about?
2: Melinda. What else?
3: All those years ago and still not out of your mind.
2: Is she out of yours? Bruce, how would you like a visitor by month's end?
3: You? You know my hunting lodge is too small.
2: Just your old hunting companion. And the grouse season is at its height. Anne and the children go to visit Milady and her Earl, and I would go to greater lengths to miss that dull, dreary household.
3: That's not fair to Anne.
2: Oh, not Anne, bless her. She's been the finest of wives and mothers. Just her

0: akin. Ah, for the sake of old ties and friendship, Bruce, free me for once from this deadly annual visit, or part of it. Invite me, when Anne returns, to shoot with you over old grounds. A man's retreat to his own company.
1: It would be good to ride along with you again across the moors.
2: Selfishly, I would welcome the visit.
3: A whole month?
0: Why would you miss me so much?
3: Every second of every minute of every hour of every day. That's all.
0: My gentle, kind, and loving Anne. Shall we split the difference? 2 weeks away from your mother's, patronizing me in your father's cold dislike.
3: I'm sorry about my parents.
0: You more than I. You've had to suffer them all your life.
3: I know how much you've taken from them, and I hate going just as much as you. I go only for the children's sake, and because I owe them some respect. But I don't blame you for not wanting to be there. So go with Bruce, and be free for a little while. But meet me halfway, just 2 weeks.
0: I may be longing for all of three of you before that in return.
3: I hope so. At least that you miss us. And no ghosts will haunt you from the past.
0: Ghosts?
3: Well, didn't your first wife come from nearby Bruce's lodge?
0: She did. And after 6 years under the ground, she is surely dead enough. And you know me well enough by now to know I hold no traffic in ghosts. And so I went with Bruce back into the past. Did I really believe it had no hold on me? Was the tomb I had built in the darkest recesses of my heart for Melinda total recognition of her death? Or did some irrational hope still burn like a flame? That first night at Bruce's hunting lodge, we drank more than we should have and stayed up far too late. It was the darkest hour before the dawn when I was awakened by... Huh?
4: Oh, go. Oh, where? Well, asleep.
5: Mark! Mark! You have come back.
0: Melinda.
5: Look.
0: Melinda.
5: Look to the window.
0: Melinda, as you were.
5: As I could be. It's the seventh year. And 3 nights from now, the moon is new. Go to my father. Make him bring me back.
0: No. Melinda. Let me talk to you now! Melinda!
6: What's going on?
0: Melinda.
6: Hmm?
0: She was there just beyond the window. I could see her.
6: Oh, you're as drunk as I am. Nobody outside that window. It's 30 feet to the ground. There'll be no hunting tomorrow. We're due for heavy rain. Oh, my head is splitting. Let's both go a bed and sleep off our carousings.
0: I could ask for nothing better than that. But whatever sleep I had was fitful, because as Bruce had predicted, the rain came slanting down. The black clouds lay so low across the moors, a man might have reached and touched them from the back of a tall horse. At last, I could stand it no longer. I had to face the magnet which had drawn me back to my past. I looked in on my snoring cousin, breakfasted on black bread and brandy, and saddling my horse, rode for the alchemist's isolated home. Suddenly, it was 7 years ago, and I almost expected Melinda to appear out of the fog.
7: Yes? Who is it?
0: You don't recognize your own flesh and blood?
7: All I have ever had of flesh and blood has lain moldering in the grave for 7 years.
0: I'm not so close then, I admit. But I was your daughter's husband.
7: What? Why should you return at this particular moment? Oh, first, come in, come in. It is foul weather. And chill enough in here. Alone, I cannot tend the fires and watch my experiments. What brings you here?
0: Melinda.
7: You are married with a wife and children. What does Melinda mean to you anymore?
0: My heart, my soul, my only real reason for being. What I was died with her. What I am is a dream I live. A dream no longer worth living, especially after last night.
7: Come. Come to my laboratory. It's the only place where there is warmth. What do you mean by especially last night?
0: I saw her.
7: Where?
0: Outside my window. It's at Bruce Hayward's lodge.
7: The sleeping quarters are on the second floor. It was but a dream.
0: I tell you, she or her spirit was there. She sent me here with a message.
7: What message?
0: That this was the seventh year, and in three nights the moon is new. She bade me tell you, bring her back.
7: No. No. I cannot listen to her plea.
0: Why not?
7: What do you know of science, any of you? Weary hours, the years of failure, and the curse of failing hope. The need for a direct experiment and the lack of subjects to try it on. And beyond and deeper than that, the right, where the man has the right to meddle in the affairs of God.
0: That means you have found the elixir.
7: I didn't say that.
0: You must be close.
7: Close, yes. Close. And little hope of being closer. My age, and there is no more money.
0: Why not try it on yourself?
7: How do you suppose I have existed these past years?
0: On the elixir?
7: One person doesn't create proof. I can make so little. But I think it has sustained me.
0: Then can't it do the same for Melinda?
7: That is so different. She has been dead for 7 years.
0: But you can raise her from the grave. You must.
7: Reflect on one thing. If she could be brought back from the beyond, you are hers forever. Be aware now that if I could bring Melinda back, you would never be rid of her. This marriage would be for eternity, forever. Till the graves all open wide and the dead revive on Judgment Day. What you are risking here is your immortal soul.
0: If I must, I must.
7: So be it. The time will never be more advantageous. Meet me alone by the gallows tree, and I will transport you from there to the grave where Melinda waits for you. And me... But I warn you, if you value your life, do not keep our appointment. Do not try to wake the dead.
8: A woman moldering to dust in the fetid earth to be brought back to life? And if his first wife lives again, what happens to Mark's second and his children? And most of all, to himself. Could he live with both, or must he make a choice? Will he be allowed a choice? In attempting to give life to Melinda, is he perhaps signing his own death warrant? Mystery Theater will be back with Act 3.

0: It was the poet Swinburne who said, "We thank with brief thanksgiving, whatever gods may be, that no man lives forever, and dead men rise up never." Certainly all of us could subscribe to that and believe in it. But yet we could subscribe to that other famous quotation from Hamlet. "There are more things in heaven and earth than are dreamt of in your philosophy." Let's see which proves more apt this time in this tale.
1: For 2 days I tried to find another world to escape to, but no amount of wine or liquor dulled my thoughts or dampened my hope. Fortunately, it had the opposite effect on Bruce, and so when I left on the night of the new moon for my rendezvous with the alchemist, he was out as if he'd been clubbed.
2: Mark?
1: Yes, Doctor?
2: You are alone?
1: Yes.
2: Then follow me to the graveyard.
1: Will the rain make any difference?
2: There will be no rain there. We are expecting.
1: The old man was right. From the moment we left the gallows tree, the rain had stopped. And high above the scudding clouds, the fingernail of the brand new moon appeared and disappeared as if pointing straight at us.
2: Come with me to the grave. For the last time, I warn you, wake not the dead. Let her rest.
1: Aye, let her rest. But upon me.
2: Reflect. She is 6 years dead. Who knows what awesome creature of loathing I am to resurrect?
1: Then if it be so, I will join her now.
2: It shall be as you wish. Step back. Soto, thou the Savior.
1: As I stepped back,
2: breathing, glowing sun,
1: he took the sorcerer's stick and drew three circles about the tomb. As he traced them, he muttered words of enchantment as he completed the third circle with a great flash of lightning. The stone rolled from the grave.
2: For truth!
1: And the coffin was revealed. Bats and owls rushed by. A rushing wind blew the earth, scattering the mold before it. And of a sudden, with a rending sound, the coffin lid burst open as the moonbeams streamed as bright as if it were the full. Then from a skull which Cadmus had filled with a smoking liquid, he poured the elixir on the grave, crying,
2: "The heart beats once more with the flood of life. Thine eye is open to sight. Arise, Melinda, from the tomb."
1: And suddenly, rising from the rotting wood, as fresh as though it had been yesterday, pale and cold from her long sleep with the black eyes flashing, and that glorious black hair tumbling about her shoulders, was my Melinda, alive and breathing. Thank you, my beloved doctor, for restoring her to me.
2: My last act. My last warning. We should have left the dead in peace. May God forgive me.
1: Oh! A flood of torrential rain made anything but emergency action possible. I had scarce time to fold my chill and lovely bride in my arms before we had to drag her father to the tomb she had so recently risen from. Together we rolled the stone back into place. Melinda mounted my horse while I took the old man's. Darling, we'll ride to Bruce's lodge and warm you.
3: No, Mark, please. I want to go home.
1: In this weather, chilled as you are already.
3: My blood flows warmer every minute, and the longer ride will warm and bring me back to full life again. Is there any reason why we can't go home?
1: No reason in the world. beloved. You're so cold, so cold.
3: How could you expect the chill of the grave to melt so soon?
1: Shall I take you to my bed and warm you with my body?
3: Too soon for that. You're not my husband anymore.
1: I am your lover.
3: Who broke your pledge to me? Remember?
1: Oh, Melinda,
3: you left me to rot in the grave.
1: I begged your father to try the elixir to raise you again. He said it was not ready. He told me he had foreseen your death if you married me. He felt it was God's will.
3: So you married another woman, and with her you conceived the children who might have been mine.
1: I did all that. But it was I who drove your father into bringing you back.
3: And now?
1: Anne and the children will not be back for 3 weeks. We have all that time together to renew our love.
3: For 3 weeks? And then?
1: Well, we will come to some arrangement, some place for you to stay, or part of the castle, or Anne back with her parents, whatever works best.
3: No! I want that woman out of my life.
1: Divorce. That would be next to impossible. The bishop
3: would... I'm not interested in divorce. You will be all mine, or there is nothing between us.
1: She would have to die before she...
3: Before she'd give you up. Then let her die. Her time has come. There is only one way for me, as what I was, and will forever be, your wife. Alone.
1: I was warned. I should have known, admitted it, and I was trapped. I loaded my pistols and, mounting my horse, rode for my father-in-law's house and Anne. I had no clear idea of what my intent was. I was mad, of course, and possessed. I had to have Melinda no matter the cost. And Anne was in the way. At her father's castle, I found Anne in the turret. It was a mild evening with a soft wind blowing, and I didn't know what I would have to do after I'd explained it to her, like everything else in our life. She resolved it.
4: Hear the gulls cry in the distance, Mark. So strident when they are near. So mournful far away. It's like a sound I've heard faintly in my heart ever since we married.
1: I gave you all the love I had to give.
4: You said that once before. I should have read it more clearly. I thought Melinda could be forgotten. Vain thought now.
1: Oh, Anne, what can I say?
4: Say? There's nothing to be said. What can you do? That's more to the point, isn't it? There are no halfways, and divorce would never be recognized. So what? Shall you shoot me?
1: No.
4: I wouldn't want to force you to do that. I used to come up here when I was a little girl, and I would think, how lovely if I could step from this turret, spread my skirts, and fly like the seagulls, skimming downward to the sea. It's because I love you, you see. Go fast, for no one knows you're here. Take care of the children.
1: Anne! No!
4: Goodbye. I love you.
1: She was gone before I could reach her. Her skirts spreading like wings, but too weak to hold her up against the crags below. How long do you decently mourn a wife? Certainly more than 3 short weeks. But Melinda could not shake her chill, and the roses, once so bright in her cheeks and eyes dimming. To have her in my bed, she must be my wife, and I felt that only I could bring her life again. To save her, anything was worth it. The censure of my neighbors, the sullen resistance from my servants, even the disgust from my old friend Bruce.
5: As mad as you are to stand up with you at this wedding.
1: I cannot live without her, Bruce.
5: Was there ever such a wedding? At least don't take your pistols to the altar.
1: I carry them everywhere I go. No one believes I did not push Anne to her death. There is No one, perhaps save you, would not like to see me dead. You and Melinda. Oh, God, look at her in that white veil and pure white dress. Was anything ever lovelier? I was drunk with love and undeserved happiness. The ceremony went by in a daze until at last I turned to put the ring on her finger. In sick horror, I gazed at her hand. A skeleton's hand. The jointed bones with their shreds of desiccated flesh disintegrating in my hand. With a cry of agony, I stepped back and ripped the veil away from her face. Two socketless eyes looked blindly at me from the crumbling skull. Then, slowly, her whole frame collapsed inside the beaded dress to a pitiful heap of empty silk. Melinda was gone, and there was only one way I could join her.
6: Mark!
1: Take care of the children. It was all foretold. The alchemist knew only way Melinda and I can be with each other.
0: I'll be back shortly with a final thought. We cannot fly in the face of God, so I warn you, do not try to wake the dead. I don't know at what hour you heard this story, but for me, whenever I tell it, even on a summer's evening, some hint of old age always creeps into my bones. It does chill the blood, no doubt of it. Our cast included Michael Wager, Joan Loring, Patricia Elliott, Robert Dryden, and Jordan Charney. Associate Director, Marlon Swing. This is Hyman Brown, Producer-Director, inviting you to return to our Mystery Theater for another adventure in the macabre. Until next time, then, pleasant

0: Stay with us throughout the night on Old Time Radio USA as Hyman Brown's Mystery Theater continues in just a moment.
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0: but it's deficient in proteins and nitrogens.
1: You know what you need? A nice cup of coffee.
0: Now, I have been developing a species highly nutritious of purple clover. It would practically double the output of milk.
1: Is that a fact?
0: Think of how many lives this will save.
1: That's really great, you know.
0: It could have been the supreme achievement of my career. It could have meant a Nobel Prize, perhaps. Now there's talk of Dr. Howells winning it. It isn't fair. It's mine. Don't you understand? It's my grass. I created it. It's mine. Tell me, for doing that to me, for taking it from me, isn't that enough to justify my killing him?
1: I tell you what you ought to do, Prof. You ought to go home and sleep on it.
0: You don't believe me. You believe because I'm a woman, I'm incapable of scientific achievement.
1: Oh, that's not so. There's a whole lot of lady scientists.
0: Thank you, Pete. Is that your name, Pete? Thank you.
1: What for?
0: For listening to me.
1: Oh, my pleasure.
0: And I see now. How clearly I see it now. If my life is to have any meaning at all, I must kill him.
1: Yeah, well, it's really getting late. You'll see. You'll feel better in the morning.
0: I feel better already. I'm strangely at peace with myself. I'm quite contented. You've made me see it. His death will rid me of all my demons.
1: Now, you really don't want to kill anyone. You're a lady.
0: Good night, Pete. You're a gentleman.
1: Yeah, well, James, well, she's got to be crazy. But what if she ain't crazy? Maybe I better... I don't know. If I tell a story like this, won't they think I'm nuts?
2: Lieutenant Novak. Hello. This is Lieutenant Novak. Hello. Who's on the other end of this?
1: Oh, no, not him. Of all the cops who could have answered that phone, definitely not Novak.

0: Someone's at the door. Some... Just a minute! Oh, who could be ringing the bell at this hour? It's noon. How could I have slept till noon? Just a minute! I'll get on my... Just a minute! How could I have slept so late? Who is it?
1: Police.
0: Police? Why would...
2: Dr. Augustus Sanderson?
0: Yes.
2: I'm Police Lieutenant Novak. May I come in?
0: Well, yes. Why?
2: You are Augustus Sanderson?
0: I am.
2: Miss Sanderson, you're under arrest.
0: What are you saying?
2: The charge is suspicion of murder.
0: Murder? Whose murder?
2: Dr. Eugene Everett Howe.
0: Oh, but you're making
2: a... I must inform you of your constitutional rights.
0: But I didn't kill
2: Anything
0: him.
2: Anything you say may be used against you.
0: Please, please, you can't be serious. Are you saying Gene Howells is dead?
2: That's right.
0: But why do you insist that I...
2: You said that you would kill him.
0: But I was only...
2: You're only one. Now, Professor Sanderson, you insisted to Pete Grimes at the Oasis Bar and Grill last
0: night.
2: Well,
0: I was feeling very unhappy, and there are times when you say things you shouldn't.
2: You had a motive.
0: Motive?
2: Didn't you say that he has robbed you of a discovery?
0: Oh, that.
2: Yes, that. A discovery you considered great enough to make you eligible for the Nobel Prize?
0: He didn't exactly rob me.
2: No?
0: No, I gave it to him. I had to. Otherwise, well, it wouldn't be used, so I said, take it. It might as well be yours.
2: Why did you give it to him?
0: Because they wouldn't take it from me, from a woman.
2: I don't know what you're talking about.
0: In that part of Asia, women are considered... Well, not exactly unclean, but it's hard for you as an American to visualize this. But the fact of my being a woman would make the grass defiled, unfit for the goats, which are holy animals.
2: According to the way you told the story to Pete last night, Howells robbed you of the credit.
0: He did, but I had no choice. If I was to save millions of lives, I would have to sacrifice my own vanity and say to Jean, let it be known as yours. But afterward, when I saw how Howell...

0: was preening himself.
1: You killed him?
0: No.
1: You left Pete's Oasis at 9 p.m. The coroner places the time of death at midnight. Where were you at midnight?
0: Here. Right here.
1: Can anyone support that statement?
0: Well, no.
1: According to Mr. Pete Grimes, you were acting somewhat strangely.
0: You could say that, yes, but I didn't kill him.
1: You went directly home after you left Pete's Oasis at 9 p.m.?
0: Yes.
1: The ballistics lab has established that Dr. Howells was killed by a .22 caliber bullet. You own a gun?
0: Yes. Yes, I have a .22 caliber revolver, which I carry sometimes when I am in the field, especially when the snakes are shedding.
1: May I see it?
0: You see, snakes are very nervous when they shed.
1: Are they pistol, please?
0: And they strike at shadows.
1: Thank you. This gun's been fired recently.
0: Oh, no, not in months.
1: Well, you can smell it. You can see the fouling. Here. 5 live cartridges and 1 empty shell.
0: But I haven't used... The gun should be empty.
1: The lab will determine whether or not this is the gun, but...
0: But what? I put the gun away. I didn't even have any bullets. I was supposed to buy...
1: I see the shoes you were wearing last night.
0: Why?
1: May I?
0: What will my shoes show you?
1: Dr. Howells is having a sidewalk repaired. There's dirt and mud in front of his doorstep. We have a mold of shoe prints. I'm sure these shoes will fit them.
0: But I...
1: There's dried mud on these shoes, too, Professor.
0: I can explain that.
1: Can you?
0: I was angry, so I went to his house after I left the Oasis.
1: But you said you went directly home.
0: I know I did. I know. I just thought that it might be embarrassing if I admitted... Nothing happened. I just saw him briefly, and I left and came here.
1: Professor, there are people who get themselves into a highly agitated state. Then they commit a crime. A serious crime like murder. And afterwards they forget all about it.
0: I am incapable of killing. I am not a murderer.
1: But what you're saying is you never killed anyone before. That's who the majority of murderers are.
0: But I know who I am and what I believe.
1: Well, that's why you made sure you'd be caught and punished, because you were brought up to believe no one should get away with murder.
0: But I didn't.
1: Now, first you were sure to make a public announcement.
0: I wasn't making any. I was overwrought.
1: You were sure to state that you had a powerful motive.
0: That doesn't prove.
1: Third, you used your own gun.
0: Why do you insist?
1: Fourth, you must have been aware of the fact that you were leaving shoe marks in the dirt. Why didn't you avoid doing that? Why couldn't you at least wipe off the mud? Now. Well, now you just think about it.
0: Detective, I don't know what to say.
2: Well, did she or didn't she? Even she doesn't know for sure. The blacking out of unpleasant memories is by no means a rare occurrence in our culture. Well, let's give her an opportunity to collect her thoughts and see what, if anything, she can come up with in Act 2.

0: They say the wish is the father of the deed, which is why we have inhibitions. No? After all, if every time you felt like killing someone, you did it, who among us would be out of jail? And so, here we have Augustus Sanderson, Ph.D., a knowledgeable professor of agriculture, about to be booked on a charge of homicide. Talk about still waters running deep. Here is a quiet brook, which apparently has no bottom.
1: What are you going to do with me, Lieutenant Novak?
2: Take you in, book you.
1: Lieutenant, please, give me a chance to think.
2: Well, that's not my job.
1: But I have to get my thoughts together, and how can I think in jail?
2: I'm sure you'll get out on bond.
1: But I'll be a different person. I'll stand accused of murder. People will look at me in a different way. I'll even look at myself differently. Please, help me.
2: How?
1: Help me think it through from the beginning. Someone killed Gene Howells. If I didn't kill him, who did?
2: Look, Professor...
1: I need your help. The help of an experienced professional
2: detective.
1: That's
2: not my job.
1: And once you arrest me, you'll be through with me.
2: I already arrested you. I even told you your rights.
1: I know. You said I had the right to counsel. Well, you're my counsel.
2: I'm not a lawyer.
1: A counselor is one who advises. Now, please listen and advise me. Who else could have killed Gene Howells?
2: Who else had a motive?
1: Let me explain that to you.
2: Now, we're wasting time.
1: You never waste time. You only waste effort. Arrest me and you'll get further away from the truth.
2: Well, what is the truth?
1: What did happen? What is the chain of events that led you to my door? The first link. Among the exchange students at the university is the crown prince of a protectorate located high in the Himalayan mountains. In Asia.
2: I know where the Himalayan mountains are.
1: And it occurred to me that I could help the prince to help his countrymen, who are mostly poverty-stricken herdsmen. And so, you see, Prince Lutov...
3: Oh, you must call me Shorty.
1: Ah, Shorty.
3: It is a fabulous joke. You see, I am 6 feet tall. None of my countrymen grow that high. You see, my brother Ali here is barely 5 feet. That is average for our country. Small people with small bones.
1: That's why I'm here, Prince, because your countrymen do not grow.
3: Fabulous! You hear that, Ali? A lady professor, a Shahiba, visits us because our country people are small.
4: There is great wisdom in this country, magnificent one, which is why we are...
3: Ali, in public, even you must call me Shorty.
1: The staple food of your people is milk, goat's milk.
3: The sacred goats of Kandar?
1: But the milk is scanty and significantly low in protein.
4: The milk is sacred. What the Sahiba says is blasphemy.
1: The problem can be solved by introducing a new kind of pasturage. A new clover, which I have developed. One that contains more nutrients. One that will double the output of milk.
3: Fabulous!
1: We would have to arrange for proper plowing and seeding.
4: His Magnificence wishes to thank you. You will be informed of his decision in due time.
3: Yeah, but Ali, what
4: Just
3: is there
4: because
3: to,
4: you are not at home, Magnificent Shorty, does not mean you may act without meditation or counsel.
3: Ah, he's right, Professor. He's always right. He may be my younger brother, but he has the brains in our family. We will communicate with you in due time.
1: I didn't know what to think. Here, I was offering these people a way to save millions of lives. And how? How could they be so cavalier about it? And would you believe, a week later, I received a note from Ali?
4: Dear Professor Sanderson, after considerable meditation and prayer for guidance, His Magnificence, the Crown Prince Ludov, has determined that your estimable project is not practical at this time.
1: Why is it impractical?
4: Sahiba, it is impractical because you are a woman.
1: What does that have
4: And
1: to...
4: because you are a woman, you are impure.
1: Really? In what way?
4: In our country, you would not be permitted to come in contact with the goats of Kandar, which are sacred beasts.
1: But I'll have nothing to do with your goats.
4: You will have provided them with food. The people will ask, this new grass, from whence does it come? And the answer, It is the creation of a woman. We shall have civil war.
1: No one has to know.
4: It will come out.
1: How?
4: It will be a major news event hailed all over the world. Many of our people read.
1: You mean they would rather starve than accept food created by a woman?
4: Madam, this is our religion. It is not to be mocked.
1: Forgive me.
3: Now, we appreciate your concern, Professor, but we must analyze the entire problem. Your new grass may save thousands from hunger, but cause just as many to die in riots.
1: Is this being turned down because I am a woman? Is that the only reason?
4: Yes. His Magnificent Shorty has no choice.
1: Well, then, perhaps there is something I can do.
0: What are you saying, Augusta?
1: Jean, this is your discovery.
0: But I... That's not right.
1: I've agonized over this thing. What am I supposed to do? Let people starve because of their prejudices? And what right have I to call them prejudices? Those are devoutly held beliefs.
0: But this grass, this thick purple clover, I didn't know it could be developed.
1: I didn't either.
0: Well, how did the idea occur to you?
1: Perhaps it was supposed to occur to me.
0: Well, now, what does that mean?
1: Oh, anything you'd like it to mean.
0: Augusta, I'm afraid to take the credit.
1: Afraid?
0: Yeah, I'm afraid of what it might do to me. This will be hailed. You know that, don't you?
1: Yes.
0: It will earn its discoverer recognition, awards. How will I react? How will my personality change? I've always been content to do my work quietly.
1: We're talking about life or death for hundreds of thousands, millions of people.
0: And how will you change, Augusta? You'll see me regarded as a savior. What will it do to you? You'll start to hate me.
1: I could never hate you, Jean.
0: It isn't right. You've been struggling with this discovery for so long. You're going to regret it.
1: I'll think of all the children who'll have a chance to live. I'll regret nothing.
0: I'll regret it.
1: I thought and thought. There's no other way.
2: So you finally convinced Dr. Howells to become a hero. Is that what you're telling me?
1: Yes.
2: It's very noble of you. Very self-sacrificing. So why did you accuse him of stealing everything in Pete's Oasis?
1: Because Jean was right. He started to believe after a little while that the clover was actually his. It was supposed to be kept secret till we were ready for planting. But he let out a word here and there. And, well, compliments, praise poured in. He started to preen himself.
2: And that's when you found out you were human, after all.
1: Yes.
2: And you gave up without a fight.
1: I'm not a fighter. I think it's more important for the grass to grow.
2: Now, I have to repeat this vital question, Professor. Why give the credit to Dr. Howells?
1: Because he is an authority on agriculture.
2: Yes, sure, but is he the only one?
1: Well, no.
2: The fact is, you could have given it to any number of people, isn't that true?
1: Yes, yes.
2: All right, why Howells? All right, I'll tell you why. You're in love with him.
1: That's
2: what?
1: That's
2: either true or false. You see, I listen to every word you said. Not only to the words, but to how you said them. I could never hate you, Jean. There's a tone in your voice when you say his name. That's funny, you call him Jean, he calls you Augusta. It's kind of formal, isn't it?
1: Everyone calls me Augusta.
2: But as far as you're concerned, Dr. Howells wasn't everyone.
1: I admit, I confess, perhaps. Why shouldn't I have felt that I was in love with him? We certainly had similar interests.
2: And so you gave him this grass discovery, hoping somehow that he might respond to you.
1: That's not true.
2: It isn't, huh?
1: I gave him the credit. Because of the starving people.
2: Sure, and also because he might feel he owed you something. Like a proposal of marriage.
1: That's a lie.
2: Only you know that for sure. All right, maybe it wasn't so cut and dried. A few things are, but there was an element of give and take, wasn't there?
1: Yes.
2: But your generosity didn't change the nature of your relationship with Howells, did it?
1: No.
2: It was still friendship, at best, wasn't it?
1: Yes.
2: And that's what really infuriated you, wasn't it?
1: No.
2: You were, as they say in the books, the woman spurned.
1: Please believe me, I didn't kill him.
2: I'm afraid we have to go.
1: Where?
2: To police headquarters.
1: But I'm innocent.
2: Professor Sanderson, I admire you. You're a woman who worked hard against a lot of odds to get where you are. On the way, you must have missed out on many things.
1: Please, please, I am telling you I am innocent.
2: There was something between you and Howell.
1: No.
2: Well, what did happen? You're giving me a story about some purple grass, some Asiatic prince. Some deal you made to give Howells the credit for something. Now, how do I know any of it is true?
1: What are you saying?
2: This business about the grass, all I've got is your word for it.
1: I tell you it's true.
2: Well, all right. There's only one way to find out. Isn't there?
3: Yes. How may I help you?
2: Your Highness.
3: Shorty. You must call me Shorty.
2: I'm a police detective, as I believe this gentleman has told you.
3: Oh, yes. My brother Ali informed me. It's fabulous.
2: Do you know this lady?
3: This lady?
1: Of course they know me.
3: Ali, is this charming lady familiar?
4: No.
1: You must remember me. I was here to tell you all about my new grass.
3: Grass? Ali, what would we have to do with grass?
4: We have never seen this lady before in our lives.
3: Oh, it is a pity, because she is a most charming lady.
1: We spoke about the goats, the sacred goats of Kandar, and you said because I was a woman, I was impure.
3: Oh, that is impossible. Why should we insult you?
1: I told you the discovery would belong to Dr. Howells, and you said in that case you would accept it.
3: Ali, do we know a Dr. Howells?
4: No.
1: But I was here. We spoke.
2: Professor, it's time we were leaving.
0: Ever get the feeling that everybody around you is crazy and that you are the only sane, sensible person in the room or even the world? Well, if you ever did, you are in a perfect position to appreciate what is going on inside Professor Augustus Sanderson this very moment. Well, we still have the third act, and usually we manage to sort these things out.

0: What do you do when you are accused of murder? I suppose you admit it if it's true and deny it if it's false. But suppose you are not sure of the answer. Suppose the charge could be true or false. Suppose you reach that point where you just don't know. Is such a state of affairs possible?
1: But I was here. I spoke to you both.
2: Oh, would we forget so delightful a lady as you?
3: The Sahiba is mistaken.
1: I can't be.
4: Gentlemen, I'm sorry we bothered you.
2: Oh, it was no bother. Just think, Ali, when we return home, we can say we had a visit from a real American detective. Oh, fabulous.
4: Professor, I'm sorry, Professor Sanderson. The train has come to the end of the line. Last stop. All out.
1: What does one bring to a jail?
4: Well, a toothbrush, a change of clothes. Like I say, you've got a good chance of being out on bond.
1: Thank you. Lieutenant Novak, I can prove that I gave the credit for the discovery to Dr. Howells.
4: Well, suppose you did.
1: Then that would prove that those two are lying.
4: No, it would only prove that you gave the discovery to Dr. Howells, for reasons known.
1: What reasons would I have?
4: Personal reasons. And that's why you killed him.
1: I still say I didn't do it.
4: Well, if that's your story, stick to it.
1: I didn't. Someone stole my revolver.
4: Professor, you'll have to convince a jury.
1: You don't believe it.
4: What I believe right now doesn't matter at all. Now just pack a small bag.
2: Ali?
3: Yes, Magnificence.
2: Tell me, little brother, why did we have to engage in that charade with the police detective?
3: I thought it would be instructive.
2: Instructive?
3: Why have we come to this? Most democratic of all countries. You were the one who insisted.
2: I know. I wanted to live like an ordinary common member of the people.
3: A desire I could never understand. Well, the common people, whether they be ignorant shepherds or sophisticated Americans, act alike as far as the police are concerned.
2: Is that true?
3: When questioned by police, the common people in America do exactly as our people do. But they have a most picturesque phrase for it. They clam up.
2: Clam up. How beautifully descriptive.
3: In both countries, one simply does not become involved with the police. And so, when I heard there was an officer at the door, I decided to act in our best interests. Who knows where a thing like this could lead?
2: Clam up.
3: It is, after all, my duty to advise you.
2: Fabulous.
4: Are you ready, Professor? As I said, you don't have to pack too much.
1: Lieutenant, Rutoff and his brother Ali were lying.
4: It's all in the hands of the jury now.
1: Don't say that.
4: Well, what do you want me to say? Look, I want you to know something. I like you.
1: Please don't.
4: Don't what?
1: Don't say meaningless words in an attempt to make me feel better.
4: I like you. Because you're a woman who's smart. Who? Well, who's good looking.
1: If you really liked me, you'd listen to my story.
4: Because I like you, I'm advising you to change it. You want to beat this, don't you? Tell the truth. The truth is always the best defense, no matter how bleak it looks. The jury responds to the truth. They feel it. They respect you for it.
1: But I am telling the truth.
4: No. It was a lover's quarrel. Now have your lawyer get women on the jury. They eat that up.
1: If you're going to arrest me, get it over with.
4: Okay, I just wish you'd listen.
1: The truth is, someone came here, stole my gun. My gun, you have it. I want a receipt for it.
4: You'll get it. It'll be an exhibit at the trial. 122 caliber revolver. 5 cartridges, 1 empty shell.
1: I don't care about those. They don't belong to me. I wouldn't keep a loaded gun in the house. I don't even have any bullets, I told you. Why can't you believe
4: me? Because if I believed you, I'd have to believe in Santa Claus. And furthermore...
5: Hey, maybe I do.
1: What?
5: These cartridges, they're not American made. Look at what it says on the rim of each cartridge. Here. Where the manufacturer has his name. That's not American writing.
1: Those letters? It's a different alphabet. They could be Hindi.
5: Foreign shells. Made in India. Nobody sells them around here.
1: It was the younger brother, Ali.
5: Hold it.
1: I know why it was Ali. Let me tell you, from the very beginning, he was the one who was opposed to the...
5: Now, hold it a minute. This is Lieutenant Novak. I need something in a hurry. You got that Crown Prince going to the college and his brother? All right, get the phone number. Call him. Say it's a routine annual inquiry about guns. Ask if he has one, and what kind. All right, call me right back at this number. 227-8308. Yeah.
1: The bullets have to belong to Ali.
5: Only if he has a .22 of his own.
1: It was Ali. I know it.
5: How can you be so sure?
1: He came here. He stole my gun, but it was empty. It was nighttime. The stores are closed. Where can he buy bullets? He can't, so he goes home. He gets his own.
5: He would only have those bullets if he owns a .22.
1: He has to. He must. It's the only thing that makes sense.
5: All right. Even if we can prove these are his cartridges, you know what he can say? He can say you stole them.
1: Why would I?
5: Because you're trying to construct a case against him. And you are.
1: I just know he killed Gene Howells.
5: Let's examine your whole story. They won't take the grass seed from you because you're a woman. All right, fine. You give it to Dr. Howells. Now, what's the objection?
1: The objection?
5: Now, it's plain sailing, isn't it? Plant the new grass, feed all the hungry people. What's wrong?
1: Ali, it's Ali. When I saw Gene Howells last night, he was terribly depressed and very frightened.
5: Lieutenant Novak. Yeah. Oh, he does. Okay. Prince Ali has a .22 pistol registered in his name.
1: Which means these are his bullets.
5: You said Dr. Howells was depressed? Why?
1: Why? Let me think. I was so angry and upset when I went to see him. I know I went in there hating him, and I left feeling sorry for him.
5: But you haven't told me why.
1: What did he say to me? Let me try to remember exactly what he said to me.
0: I wish I'd never heard of that clover of yours.
1: Really? The last time I read the papers, it was that clover of yours.
0: It's mine only because that's how you'd have it. I told you this would happen. You'd have second thoughts and I'd have a guilty conscience.
1: I'm sorry. It is all my fault.
0: And it may have been all for nothing.
1: Why?
0: They don't want the grass. They didn't realize it was purple in color.
1: Oh. What's wrong with purple?
0: Ali explained it. Purple is an unlucky color, and so the time wasn't right. But perhaps in the future...
1: What was supposed to happen in the future? If purple is unlucky, it will always be unlucky.
0: I became angry. I told Ali somehow I would let his people know about this grass and how badly they need it.
1: And what was his answer?
0: Nothing. He looked at me. Just looked. Those funny eyes. Well... You think they're funny, but they can be frightening. Augusta, why did you have to tempt me with this?
1: Please, Gene, try to be calm.
0: It's going to end badly. I know it.
1: We tried. They won't take our help. This is all we can do. Prince Lutov was willing to go along, and it was Ali who raised the objection, and when that objection was removed, it was Ali who found a new one, the color.
5: Well, why would Ali want his people to go on starving?
1: Because... Wait. Gene said Ali had told him that the time wasn't ripe. Perhaps in the future. when it could do Ali himself some good.
4: Are you saying Ali has ideas of his own?
1: If Prince Lutov is overthrown, and he could be, if the people get hungry enough...
4: Does Ali get the top spot then?
1: And then, as the new ruler, Ali can claim heaven showed him a new grass, and henceforth purple will be the color favored by the gods. But there's one thing. Where would he get the grass, with Jean dead?
4: Well, he could come to you with a brand new story.
1: No, no, the woman thing is too deeply rooted.
4: Well, as it stands right now, well, what is the grass? Where does it exist?
1: The grass is a box full of seeds, plus volumes of notes detailing hundreds of experiments, how it's formed, how it should be planted.
4: Well, where is all this stuff?
1: I turned it over to Jean. It should all be in his files at home. And I'll bet it's gone. I delivered the seeds and the notes to him myself. The only place he could keep them would be in these files.
4: Are you sure they wouldn't be anywhere else?
1: I'm positive. Besides, look at the notation on this drawer. PC, purple clover. And the drawer is empty.
4: Well, that's that.
1: What does that mean?
4: We have a very good hypothesis, but no evidence. So far, you are still the best suspect.
1: But you know I am innocent. There must be some way we can prove that Ali is... I have an idea. I'll go to see Prince Ali, and I'll confront him with what we know. That will force him to threaten me, perhaps to try to kill me. You can save me at the last minute.
4: It's not going to work.
1: Why?
4: Because this is a country of laws. What you're suggesting is illegal.
1: Why is it illegal?
4: Because it's considered entrapment.
1: But you see it all the time in the movies.
4: And those movies all end up before the judge throws the evidence out of court. But you did give me an idea.
1: What idea?
4: It's a very simple routine idea. Now you go home, wait there.
1: What are you going to do?
4: Just police business. Just go home and wait.
1: But I can't wait.
4: You'll just have to.
2: No, Sahiba, I'm really quite embarrassed.
1: Your younger brother is plotting against you.
2: Ali? Oh, that is impossible.
3: The woman is mad.
1: Ali wants your people to starve so they will revolt. You will be killed, he succeeds you, and then he gives them the purple grass.
3: That's a lie.
2: Fabulous.
1: It's true. He has discouraged you from accepting the clover. Why? He wants to give it to the people himself.
3: She's mad.
2: Oh, what a woman. Look at the fire in her eyes. You may think I'm young for you, Professor, but I value an older woman.
1: Don't you understand the implications of what I am saying to you?
2: Be my first wife. The others don't matter. They're only concubines. You will rule, and with fabulous wisdom.
1: I'm telling you about your brother.
2: Oh, I know he's plotting against me. It is expected of brothers.
1: You knew?
2: Didn't I plot against our older brother?
3: Then you should have done something about me when you had the chance.
2: What are you doing with that pistol?
3: She'll be blamed. She'll be thought mad because of her purple grass. She's already killed her lover. And now you. Because you made her give up her discovery.
4: No, it's not going to work that way at all. Just lower that gun. That's nice. Why'd you come here, Augusta?
1: Because
4: you didn't think I could help you, huh?
1: Well, I thought
4: I just went back for a search warrant. All we have to do is find the seeds and the notes in his possession. Will we find them, Ali?
3: I don't...
2: They are in his trunk.
3: You knew, Lutov?
2: Of course I knew. I plan to take care of you as soon as we return to our own country. Here, I am restricted by all kinds of legalities.
4: Prince, I intend to arrest your brother. Will you claim any diplomatic privilege?
2: None at all. The law is sacred. It must be observed.
4: Smitty, go get his trunk. Wilson, take him to the station house.
2: Well, Professor Sanderson, shall you consider my proposal?
4: She can't do that. She has to come along with me.
1: Where are we going?
4: This way, ma'am.
1: Where are you taking me? Surely I'm not under arrest.
4: Now, listen. You'd consider going off to Asia with that character?
1: I have to take it under very serious consideration.
5: Why?
1: It's the first time anyone at all made me a proposal.
5: Well, relax. You're about to get another one.
0: I'll be back shortly with a final thought. How slender a thread holds up the world. If a million goats can give an extra pint of milk a day, that can mean the difference between life and death for thousands of children. So the true heroes are the overlooked and unknown heroes who daily solve the really great mystery: how to get an acre to yield another few bushels, or the hen to lay another egg. Our cast included Sandy Dennis, Ralph Bell, Robert Dryden, and Arnold Stang. Associate Director, Marlon Swing. This is Hyman Brown, producer-director, inviting you to return to our Mystery Theater for another adventure in the macabre. Until next time, then, pleasant dreams.

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0: Come in. 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Welcome to the Mystery Theater. I'm Hyman Brown. Vengeance is traditionally supposed to be the province of the Lord, but too often, individuals decide that they will take it upon themselves to mete out punishment to those who may richly deserve it. The results are almost always devastating. As witness...
1: You ask me how we're going to kill him, Harry. We're going to shoot Jason Grant in the belly.
2: Is that painful?
1: Very. You don't like the idea?
2: I like it so much, it scares me.
1: Then it's a deal. You're with me?
2: I'm with you. All the way. Have you thought about a place? A time for the...
1: The execution?
2: Yeah.
1: You bet.
0: Our mystery drama, Dead for a Dollar, was written especially for the Mystery Theater by Murray Burnett and stars Paul Hecht. I'll return shortly with Act One.

0: In today's world, the golden key to success is too often unfortunately attained through an absolute ruthlessness and utter disregard of ethics, morality, and the rights of others. Jason Grant was a symbol of such success, a multimillionaire and a power in the world of international finance. Grant sat on a golden throne, built on the ruin of many lives and many hopes. Along with his millions, Jason Grant has earned the hatred of more people than he bothered to remember. This day, two men in whom the fires of hatred burned sat in a bar.
1: Another toast, Harry.
2: Why not?
1: To Jason Grant. May his soul rot in hell.
2: Amen.
1: How long has it been, Harry?
2: How long has what been?
1: How long have we been meeting in this bar and drinking the same stupid toast?
2: Let's see. Denise divorced me in 69.
1: Yeah.
2: I ran into you here about a year later, so I'd say 2 years, give or take a couple of months.
1: What do you think Jason would say if he heard us?
2: And I'll follow you, Wynn.
1: Here we are, two men acting like a couple of sniveling school kids.
2: Now what do you suggest we do?
1: Kill him.
2: Just like that.
1: Kill him as slowly and as painfully as possible. I want to hear Jason Grant screaming and begging for mercy. Just like my brother screamed when Jason left him to bleed to death on the road to Busan while he bugged out to save his own skin.
2: Yeah, we'd be sure and get caught.
1: So what?
2: So what?
1: Yeah, so what? We'll just tell our story to a jury. We can...
2: That still doesn't give us the right to kill.
1: Look, does Jason Grant deserve to die for what he did to you? It wasn't only breaking up your marriage. You and Jason were partners. And he not only stole Denise, but the business you built up for 11 years.
2: I know what he did.
1: So what did you do about it?
2: Wynn, get off my back. If you're so dead set on killing him, why don't you go ahead and do it?
1: Because I need you, Harry.
2: For what?
1: Look, Harry, I'm willing to go to prison. But I don't see any sense in walking in if there's a way of staying out.
2: How am I going along with you? Help keep you out of jail.
1: We'll give each other an alibi. We'll swear we were together when Grant is killed.
2: Have you thought about how we'd do it?
1: I have. You see this?
2: Hey, put that away.
1: It's so uptight. It's a gun I picked up in Korea. I figured I might have a use for it someday, so I kept it in good condition.
2: Put it away.
1: Harry, you asked me how we were going to do it. We're going to shoot him in the belly.
2: That's painful.
1: Barry, you don't like the idea?
2: I like it so much, it hurts.
1: Then it's a deal. You're with me.
2: I'm with you all the way. We thought about a place and a time for the
1: execution?
2: Yeah.
1: You bet. But, Harry, I need you to check some facts for me.
2: If I can.
1: Now, you once told me that Jason worked late every Monday night.
2: That's right.
1: He still does it?
2: Not sure, but I guess he does.
1: That's when we're going to do it. Late on a Monday night. He'll be alone. I'll walk in, shoot him, and walk out.
2: Oh, I thought you really had something worked out. You can't go into the building at night without signing in and signing out.
1: Who said anything about getting in at night?
2: You just...
1: Listen, I walk into the building about 5 o'clock carrying one of those two boxes a telephone repairman have.
2: Yeah?
1: There won't be any tools in it, just work clothes. I'll hang around till about 8 or 9 when I'm sure Jason will be alone.
2: They're cleaning women.
1: Sure, but by that time, I'll have changed clothes. All you have to do is look like you're working or going somewhere to do something. They won't bother you.
2: How will you get out?
1: After I leave him bleeding, the way he left Mike in Korea, I'll just walk out the door, take the elevator, walk by the night guard.
2: It might. It just might work.
1: It will work. And all you have to do is say that we had dinner together at your place.
2: No.
1: No! I thought you...
2: I said I was with you all the way. That means I could also pull a trigger. We'll toss a coin to see who does the killing. The alibi will work just as well at your place.
1: Do you know how to use a gun?
2: What's to know? Hey, what about the sound of the shots?
1: No sweat. I got a silencer.
2: Okay, let's toss.
1: You're sure?
2: Dead sure.
3: Jason Grant's office.
4: Mr. Grant, please.
3: May I ask who's calling?
4: Tell him it's an old friend.
3: Well, I'm afraid that isn't...
4: Tell him it's his former partner, Harry Tolan.
3: Hold on a moment, please.
4: Yes?
3: Harry Tolan.
4: Harry Tolan? Somebody's putting you on, Kay.
3: Maybe. I've never met Harry, but he sounds as he would sound from what you've told me.
4: Have I ever told you you're bright as well as beautiful?
3: I think maybe once. Do you want to talk to him?
4: Why not? He must be really desperate to call me. I'll enjoy listening to him sweat.
3: Your pleasure is my only desire, sir.
4: I think you've proved that.
3: Thank you, Mr. Grant. Go ahead, Mr. Tolan.
4: Jason?
5: Yes, Harry. What can I do for you?
4: You might ask what I can do for you this time, Jason.
5: That will be the day.
4: It is the day. I strongly suggest that you see me.
5: You never strongly suggested anything. I'm all tied up, so you'd better let me hear it now.
4: It's face to face, Jason, or it's goodbye.
5: Goodbye.
4: So long.
5: Hold the phone. Do you have a number where I can reach you if I get a break in my schedule?
4: I do indeed, Jason.
6: Jason, that secretary of yours is something else.
5: You, of all people, Harry, ought to know that I have very good taste in women.
6: Yes, I know.
5: What have you got in that toolbox? Don't tell me you're now a mechanic.
6: All in good time, Jason.
5: You had something to tell me.
6: Yes.
5: Well, I don't have much time.
6: You know the saying, if you can't lick 'em, join 'em?
5: Come on.
6: I've decided to join you, Jason, to do business your way.
5: You wouldn't know how.
6: Well, how's this for a starter? Before I tell you what you must hear, I want a certified check for $50,000. When I've finished, I'll want another $50,000.
5: And you know me well enough to realize that I'm not going to give you $50,000 just because you asked for it.
6: Not even to save your life?
5: Are you trying to blackmail me, Harry?
6: I'm trying to do you a favor. Your life should be worth at least $100,000.
5: You're serious?
6: You think anything else in the world would have brought me to your office?
5: Before I agree, answer one question. Do you know who's going to kill me?
6: I do.
5: Who?
6: Me. You see, the coin came up tails.
5: The check will be here any minute. I suppose you start telling me about it.
6: Suppose we wait for the check.
5: You have changed.
3: Here's the check, certified as requested.
5: Thank you, Kay.
3: Not at all.
5: Here you are, Harry. Now let's have the story.
6: You remember Wynn Thomas.
5: Who?
6: Wynn Thomas. You served in Korea with him and his brother.
5: Oh, yes, yes, I remember him.
6: He's never forgiven you for running off and leaving his brother to die.
5: He's a damn fool. The kid would have died anyway. I had my own neck to save.
6: He doesn't agree with you.
5: Well, this isn't worth $50,000.
6: And how about this?
5: Put that gun down.
6: It's Wynn's gun. We tossed a coin to see who was going to use it on you.
5: You're crazy. You're lying.
6: Am I? You asked me about the toolbox I'm carrying. If you care to look in it, you'll find a repairman's uniform. I'm supposed to stay here tonight until you're alone. You still work late on Mondays, don't you, Jason?
5: Yes.
6: And I'm supposed to come in here and shoot you with a silencer you'll also find in the toolbox.
5: You'd never get away with it.
6: Maybe not. But Wynn's waiting at home right now, and he'll swear that we had dinner together. Now, how about the other 50?
5: You've got about as much chance of getting that as you have of cashing the check I just gave you.
6: What?
5: Try it.
6: It's certified.
5: Not by the bank. We have a stamp here which looks authentic. Did you think you could really put something over on me? Yes, I see by your stupid face you did. Now get out of here before I call the police.
6: They'll never believe you. I'll tell them.
5: You'll tell them what? You see this? This is a tape recorder. Every word you said is right here on tape. And what do you think the police will say when they hear it? Your confession, if it's really true and not a con game. Now put the gun on my desk and get out.
6: I thought I could play your own dirty game, but you're right. I can't. But I can still kill you.
5: The tape recorder's still on. Would you like to check it?
6: No.
5: Put the gun down, Harry. That's right.
6: I promise I'll kill you. Or if I don't, Win Thomas will. That's something you'd better believe.
0: A murder has not been committed. Jason Grant, as you heard, is an expert at riding roughshod over people. Believe me when I tell you, he was certain he had nothing to fear from Harry Tolan, nor was he too much concerned with Win Thomas. We'll learn whether Jason judged correctly when Mystery Theater returns shortly with Act 2.

0: We've heard the ruthless side of tycoon Jason Grant, but we must also be fair and remember that Jason was a family man with a wife and a son and a mistress. As we continue, Jason Grant is sitting in his office later that evening, Monday night. The door to his office opens, and his beautiful secretary, Kate Woodhouse, enters.
1: Finished working?
2: No, but come in and close the door.
3: It's quite a gown.
1: Thank you, sir. And I do mean you, since you were kind enough to pay for it.
3: My pleasure.
1: You, had me close the door. Are you expecting someone?
3: Just Tony.
1: Your son?
3: Tony, yes.
1: Oh, well, then I'd better get... Hey, what's this? A gun?
3: Terry Tolens. He was just here. He was going to kill me.
1: You're putting me on.
3: No, he really was. The fool. He actually thought he could get away with a stupid ploy like that. He had a whole story that I have on tape.
1: You ought to put that gun away.
3: Oh, no, it amuses me to leave it there. To remind me how right I was to get rid of him years ago. I only made one mistake, and that was marrying his wife, Denise.
1: Well, how about Tony, the son you had with her?
3: That's to remind you that Tony is something very special to me.
1: And that's the last time you'll ever slap me. I'm warning you.
3: I hope this is the last time you'll need it.
1: And maybe you need a new girl.
3: I know exactly what I need, Kay. I need you as my wife.
1: Well, maybe you'd better tell that to Denise, your present wife.
3: I already have. I've told Denise I'm divorcing her. And I'm telling Tony when he comes here tonight.
1: Well, if Tony's coming, I'd better get out of here. We'll go over it late at night, huh?
3: Stop talking and come here.
1: Yes, Jason.
4: Excuse me, I didn't...
3: Come in, Tony, come in. It's quite all right.
4: It looked a little better than all right to me. That's quite a gown, Kay.
1: Thank you. See you later, Jason.
3: Right.
1: The usual place?
3: Of course.
4: I've got to hand it to you, Dad. I've had big eyes for Kay myself, but while I was thinking, I guess you were doing. And speaking of that, what's that gun doing on your desk?
3: Oh, remember Harry Tolan?
4: Wasn't he your partner years ago? And wasn't he married to Mother?
3: Correct. The gun is his.
4: And what's it doing here?
3: Harry said he was going to use it to kill me.
4: What? After all these years?
3: Well, he wanted money. He said he'd make some kind of deal with me. I put the whole conversation on tape and kicked him out.
4: He sounds like a fool.
3: A good description. Now, what I wanted to tell you...
4: If it's about the VCM steel deal, I've already taken care of it. They agreed to our terms.
3: It's not about the VCM deal. Now, one thing you still have to learn, Tony, is to listen. Remember, people are sending up signals all the time. Now, if you can read them, you'll always be one or two steps ahead of them.
4: What if you don't like the signals? Suppose the signal light is flashing red.
3: What is that supposed to mean?
4: The signal I see coming up is something about you and Kay.
3: Right.
4: And Mother.
3: Right again.
4: Well, why can't you play around with Kay?
3: You haven't heard what I'm going to say.
4: I don't have to.
3: No?
4: Oh, all right. Go ahead.
3: I suppose you must have known that for many years, the marriage between your mother and me was a matter of convenience.
4: Look, Dad,
3: I know how you feel about your mother, and so I wanted you to hear from me first that we've decided on a divorce.
4: You mean you've decided on a divorce?
3: You can put it that way if you like. But your mother will never have anything to worry about financially.
4: Oh, and you think that'll make Mother happy?
3: It'll make her rich.
4: That's not what she wants.
3: It's what I want.
4: And that's all that matters. What do you want? What about her?
3: I see a quarrel coming. I don't think we should talk about this anymore tonight.
4: On that, I agree with you. Good night.
3: Tony.
4: Yes?
3: Think over what I've been saying about your mother being well provided for. She'll be fine, I know.

0: And if I don't?
1: Then you'll see it my way next week.
2: Yeah.
3: Win?
2: Harry, where are you? What happened? I've been worried.
3: I blew it.
2: You what?
3: I blew it.
2: You mean Jason Grant's still alive?
3: Yeah.
2: How?
3: Well, it's a long story.
2: Have you got the gun?
3: No.
2: Where is it?
3: I left it in Jason's office.
2: You better get up here right away.
3: Okay, as soon as I can grab a cab.
2: Now listen, if I'm not here, sit down and wait and leave the TV on, you understand?
3: Yeah, I got you.
2: You better repeat it, Harry.
3: If you're not in, I'll wait and watch the TV that you've left on.
2: Right, and make sure you know what the show's about.
3: Yeah, but when will
2: Never mind. Get the cab. Goodbye.

0: Mom?
1: Tony?
0: May I come in?
1: Oh, of course, dear.
0: Mom?
1: I thought you were going to be at the office.
0: I was. Dad told me.
1: Oh.
0: I know how you feel, and I'd
1: rather not talk about it.
0: That's what Dad said, but somebody has to talk about it.
1: Why?
0: Because... Well, because you don't just throw 18 years of marriage down the drain like...
1: Oh, you'd be surprised how many people do just that.
0: I was surprised.
1: Honestly?
0: Well, yes, I could see that you and Dad weren't really getting along, but I thought...
1: And you were wrong.
0: Do you want it?
1: Want what?
0: The divorce.
1: Of course I want it. You don't think I was very happy living with your father when...
0: When what?
1: Oh, Tony. Now, what's happening to us? We've never been uncomfortable with one another, and now we can't seem to talk straight.
0: I can.
1: Well, fine. What do you want to say?
0: I want to know whether you're really happy about it, or whether...
1: You see, I said we couldn't.
0: Or whether you're just saying that to make me feel better, or whether Dad forced you to say it.
1: Oh, don't be ridiculous, Tony. How could your father force me to do anything?
0: Oh, you know what Dad's like.
1: Do you, Tony?
0: Yes, I do. Please, Mom, I just want to know how you feel about this divorce.
1: I told you, Tony. I feel fine. Just fine.
0: The devil you do. And this is the first time you ever lied to me.
2: Who is it? What? Don't be a fool. Give me that gun. Give it to me. Don't. Maybe I was wrong the way I handled it.
3: No. Please.

0: I'm sorry, ma'am, but... Well, there's just no gentle way to tell a woman her husband's been murdered.
1: I'm sorry. I'm hysterical, officer, but I...
0: No, it's Lieutenant, ma'am. Lieutenant Metcalf. Oh,
1: Lieutenant. How can I help you?
0: Just a few questions.
1: But when did it happen?
0: As near as the coroner tells us, around 11 p.m.
1: How?
0: He was shot several times with a revolver.
1: Oh.
0: Well, I don't have to ask much about Mr. Grant. Everybody knows about him. I just want to find out if there was anything different about last night. I mean about him or his actions.
1: Oh, no. No, nothing. He usually worked late on Monday evenings. Last night was no exception.
0: How many people knew about this Monday night habit of his?
1: Just about everyone. It's been in the papers, yeah. And there have been magazine articles. Mm.
0: Did he tell you about any special appointments that he might have had last night?
1: No, he never discussed business with me, Lieutenant. You might ask his secretary.
0: Miss Woodhouse?
1: Yes.
0: Yeah, that's being handled. Mrs. Grant, murder is a messy business.

0: this, but I have to ask you this. How did you and Mr. Grant get along?
1: How do any married couple who've been with each other for 18 years get along?
0: There have been rumors, and I'm sorry.
1: Yes, we were talking about getting a divorce.
0: Whose idea was
1: it,
0: the...
1: Oh, it was mutual, Lieutenant. We'd both gotten tired of being married.
0: I see. Is your son in?
1: Oh, I couldn't tell you. Have you asked the servants?
0: Well, they don't seem to know.
1: Oh, I'm sorry, but Tony's young and... Well, he comes and goes as he pleases.
0: Where do you think it would please him to go today?
1: If he's heard the news, I expect he'll either come home or go to the office.
0: Thank you. You've been most cooperative. I won't bother you anymore.
1: Hello?
2: Mom, are you all right?
1: Oh, Tony, where are you?
2: At the office. I rushed over as soon as I heard. Oh. There are cops all over the place. I didn't believe...
0: Excuse me, Mrs. Grant, is that your son?
1: Yes, he's at the office.
2: Who's that? Who's there?
1: A police lieutenant.
0: May I speak to...
1: Well, of course. Just a minute, Tony.
0: Mr. Grant.
2: Yes?
0: I'm Lieutenant Metcalf. Your mother seems to be in pretty good shape. I'm in charge of the case, and I'd like you to wait for me at your office. I'll be right down.
2: But Mom,
0: I told you she's all right. We sent for a doctor, and you can go home as soon as we've talked. Morning, Duffy.
3: Morning, Lieutenant.
0: Where is he?
3: Back in his own office.
0: Lab men finished?
3: They're packing up now. It's a big job, blood all over the joint.
0: Yeah, I saw it. Which way the kid's office?
3: Down the hall to the left.
0: Anyone with him?
3: Oh, I thought it was okay to leave him alone.
0: How did he take it?
3: About the way they all do. Except...
0: Except?
3: Well, he kept repeating, I don't believe it, I don't believe it. And seemed as if he really couldn't believe that his father had been murdered.
0: Yeah. Shock, maybe.
3: Maybe. But from what I've heard about Jason Grant, he was a prime candidate for murder.
0: Oh. Okay, Duff, you hang in here. I'll be right back. Mr. Grant.
4: Who are you?
0: Lieutenant Metcalf, homicide. I spoke with you on the phone.
4: Oh, yes. Come in.
0: I'm sorry, but I'm going to need your help.
4: I'll do anything I can. I have to make funeral arrangements and take care of Mother,
0: sure.
4: But... Well, how can I help?
0: First, when did you last see your father?
4: Last night, about 9:15.
0: Anyone with him?
4: His secretary, Kay Woodhouse. But she left.
0: Did your father mention anything about appointments that he may have had later?
4: No.
0: Then as far as you know, you left him alone sometime between 9 and 9:30, and he had no appointment scheduled.
4: That's right.
0: And where did you go?
4: Home.
0: Now, it's no secret that your father had a lot of enemies. Can you think of anyone who might have...
4: Look, Lieutenant, it'll come out sometime, so you may as well hear about it now. But first, I want to tell you that I still can't believe it.
0: Believe what?
4: My father's former partner, Harry Tolan, who was also married to my mother before she married Dad. Mm-hmm. Harry was in yesterday and threatened my father with a gun.
0: What happened to the gun?
4: Now, Dad took it from him. It was on his desk when I was there earlier.
0: I see.
4: And on Dad's tape recorder in the desk, you'll find the entire conversation between them.
0: Thanks. We'll check it. But I'd like to know what it is that you can't believe.
4: Well, I can't believe that Harry Tolan murdered my father. I've known him for years, and he just hasn't got the guts to kill a man.
5: Why don't you leave me alone, Lieutenant? I never went back to his office. I didn't kill Jason, and you know it.
0: Okay, let's go over it again, Mr. Tolan. You went to Grant's office with the gun. The gun that Ballistic says killed him.
5: I told you I left it there.
0: You did, and we know you did. At least two witnesses saw it on his desk. Now, you told him about the plot you and Wynn Thomas had cooked up. You asked money for your information. He laughed at you.
5: That's right.
0: Fine. So far. And then you went over to Wynn Thomas's apartment to tell him what happened.
5: And we watched TV all night. I can tell you the shows that
0: we... Tolan, you're in big trouble. You're smart enough to realize that. Forget that tired old gag about telling me the plot of TV shows. I want to know if you and Thomas were there all night.
5: I told you.
0: Now, what did he say to you when you reached his place?
5: Hello.
0: And then?
5: Then, Then he offered me a drink and...
6: And?
5: And he said something about the show that was on TV.
6: Ah, you're a liar. You've been lying all the time.
5: I swear
6: you
5: that...
6: You swear you're going to swear that you hatched up a plot to kill Grant, muffed it, came back, and you and Thomas talked about what was on TV? Come on, Tolan. Get wise and get yourself some help.
5: Okay. Okay. When Thomas wasn't there when I got there, he'd left the TV on.
6: When did he get back?
5: About midnight. Just about.
7: Wynn Thomas and Harry Tolan had their revenge. Jason Grant is dead. Before the body was quietly buried, the police had arrested Wynn Thomas for first-degree murder and named Harry Tolan as an accomplice. The case was closed to the satisfaction of the public and the police. But there may be some surprises when Mystery Theater continues shortly with Act 3. Jason Grant's death made headlines for 2 days. His funeral made the bottom of page one, and then Grant was just about forgotten. For Wynn Thomas and Harry Tolan, charged with his murder, Grant was still an important part of their lives. He was also much in the thoughts of Denise, his widow, his son Tony, and in the report of Lieutenant Metcalf.
8: Report from Lieutenant Metcalf, Homicide, 11th Precinct on the murder of Jason Grant, to the Office of the District Attorney. 1. An elaborate plot was hatched, then botched, and it will be our contention that Wynn Thomas went to Grant's office to finish it off. Although we can place him at the building at the time of the murder, we cannot put him inside the office. 2. We know the gun was there and the silencer. Why then did Thomas use towels from the men's room to muffle the shots? 3. Why didn't he follow his own plot and change clothes and take the toolbox with him as planned instead of leaving it for us to find? 4. If Thomas was the killer, why didn't he take the gun with him instead of leaving it for us to find? 5. Ditto the tape recording, which Tolan admits having told Thomas was made earlier that afternoon.
5: Who is it?
1: Denise.
5: Come in.
1: Is it all right if I sit down?
5: You can do anything you want. After all, you own me now.
1: That's foolish.
5: You put up my bail, didn't you?
1: Yes.
5: Why?
1: I felt guilty.
5: Guilty?
1: About you. About the way I left you. Oh, if it's any consolation to you, Harry, I had about 2 months of happiness with Jason. The rest was all a bad trip. We were getting a divorce.
5: Why didn't you get off?
1: I guess I was ashamed to admit to myself or to anyone else that I'd made a mistake.
5: Okay. And that's why you put up the bail bond money.
1: Partly.
5: And the other part?
1: I know you, Harry. I lived with you. You're not a murderer.
5: I went along with Wynn's idea.
1: But you didn't kill Jason. And I couldn't bear the thought of you being in jail.
5: What about Wynn?
1: Well, I wasn't married to Wynn.
5: Well, neither was I, but I've done just as good or as bad a job on him as you did on me.
1: I don't understand.
5: I told you, I went along with the idea, part of which was that we would alibi each other. I tried, but I messed it up. I let him down.
1: Would you like me to post bail for him, too? Would that make you feel better, Harry?
5: Yes, it would.
1: Where's the phone? Will you have a drink, Lieutenant?
4: No, thanks.
9: I thought you caught the man who committed the murder.
0: I think we have.
9: But you're not sure.
0: Mrs. Grant told me that she and her husband were getting a divorce. Did you figure in that in any way?
9: Well, yes, Jason and I were going to be married.
0: Then you were on intimate terms with Jason Grant?
9: Yes.
0: A long time?
9: Our relationship started about a year ago.
0: Then you'd know all about him.
9: Oh, no one knew all about Jason Grant.
0: Let's not fence. The night of the murder, when did you leave?
9: About 9 o'clock. I've already told you that.
0: Was Grant alone?
9: No, Tony was with him.
0: Did he know about your friendship with his father?
9: I think he found out that night. He saw us embracing.
0: And what was his reaction?
9: An honest answer.
0: They're usually the best kind.
9: I think it was a combination of shock and jealousy. You see, Inspector, although Tony never made a pass, I knew he was attracted to me.
0: Uh-huh. Did he know his father intended to marry you?
9: Not at that time. Jason was going to tell Tony that night.
0: And did he?
9: I have no idea. Why don't you ask Tony?
0: I intend to. Now, you've told us that you came right home and never left the apartment.
9: That's right.
0: And when Grant never showed at your place, you went to sleep.
9: Right again.
0: Isn't that strange? I mean, you weren't concerned?
9: You didn't know Jason, Lieutenant. He didn't like to be accountable to anyone for his actions.
0: Uh-huh.
9: And really, of all the people involved, I had the most to gain from Jason alive. Dead, I get nothing.
0: Yes, I'm aware of that. But I've talked to the garage man in your building, and he tells me that a little after midnight, you took your car out and didn't bring it back until about 2 hours later.
9: He told you that?
0: Uh-huh.
9: Well, I believe all the papers said that Jason died around 11 o'clock. And if that's right, why, then he's a darling for giving me a perfect alibi. Wouldn't you agree, Lieutenant?
10: Why would she put up bail for me?
11: I told you when, because I asked her to.
10: I don't buy that.
11: Well, you don't know her the way I do.
10: And she doesn't know me. Nobody puts up that kind of money for a stranger, no matter what she tells you. How does she know I won't skip?
11: She took my word for it.
10: I don't buy that either. All that talk about how she felt she had done you wrong and the guilt she said that she was. Of course. Why didn't I think of that before? That's it.
11: What?
10: Guilt, that's the key word. Guilt. She feels guilty because she killed Jason.
12: Are you crazy?
10: Oh, I'm just getting smart. She said Jason was divorcing her. Didn't you tell me she said that?
11: I said they were getting a divorce.
10: Sure, sure. We both know Jason. If he divorced her, he was through with her. She'd never get a cent from him. He'd fix it with his attorney so that she spent the rest of her life chasing him for alimony or a settlement. She couldn't face up to that, so she killed him.
11: What are you doing?
10: I'm calling Lieutenant Metcalf.
11: Now, you listen to me. You say you didn't kill Jason. I don't know who killed him if you didn't, but I know one thing for sure. Denise didn't. And I'm not going to let you throw her to the wolves to save your own skin.
0: That's a noble speech, Harry. Particularly coming from a guy who threw me to the same wolves to save his own skin.
11: You can't make me feel any worse about that than I do. It's one of the reasons she put up the bail. I told her how I felt about letting you down.
0: Yeah?
11: Yeah.
10: Listen. She's got all the money in the world. She can hire great lawyers. They'll be sure to get her off. We can testify about what a louse Jason was. She's still attractive. She's got everything going for her.
11: I don't care what you say. She didn't kill him.
10: And you're not going to let me call Lieutenant Metcalf.
11: That's right.
10: Sorry, Harry.

0: Duffy, bring me the lab reports.
1: Again, Lieutenant?
0: You heard me.
1: Coming up. Want some coffee with him?
0: Oh, no, just the reports.
2: Here they are. You know what you're looking for?
0: Nope.
2: The call from Wynn Thomas made a lot of sense.
0: You think so?
2: When she put up the bail. She had a motive. We got no one who'll swear she stayed home all that night.
0: Yeah, we got no one who'll place her at the murder scene either.
2: How about Wynn Thomas? Why don't you think he did it?
0: I didn't say he didn't do it. It's just that there are a lot of loose ends. And I hate loose ends. Hey.
2: You got something?
0: Look here. From the coroner's report. Here, look.
2: Death resulted from one bullet in the heart. Three other bullets were fired into the body, all below the waist. Well, I don't see what...
0: It could be, Duffy. It just could be.
3: Who is that?
4: Well, I know you think I'm a very smart girl, Tony, but I really can't see through doors.
3: Send them away, Kay.
4: You're uptight about being here, aren't you?
3: Yeah, sure I am. Everybody knows about you.
4: Oh, we're never going to have a relaxed relationship until you stop worrying about what people will think. Who is it?
5: Lieutenant Metcalf.
3: Don't let him in.
4: Well, it's late, Lieutenant, and unless...
5: I think you'd better let me in, Miss Woodhouse.
4: That sounds ominous, Lieutenant.
5: Evening, Mr. Grant.
3: Evening.
4: I know you better than to offer you a drink, so what can we do for you?
5: A few answers.
4: I'm afraid I'm all out of answers.
5: How about you, Mr. Grant?
3: I'll do anything to help, but we've been over everything so often.
5: There's been a new development.
4: Oh?
5: Mr. Grant, did you know your mother has posted bail for Wynn Thomas as well as Harry Tolan?
3: No, but...
5: Can you think of any reason why your mother would do a thing like that?
3: I haven't given it any thought.
5: Your mother told Mr. Tolan she posted his bail because she felt badly about the way she treated him.
3: That makes sense.
5: She also spoke about guilt.
3: What kind of guilt?
5: That's the question. Thomas thinks it's connected with her not wanting to let an innocent man go to prison for a crime she committed.
3: Thomas is a liar, and you're a fool for listening to him.
5: What makes you so sure?
3: Because I know my mother. She couldn't have killed Dad any more than she could kill a fly.
5: She can't account for a time around 11 o'clock.
3: She says she was at home.
5: We can't place her there.
3: Oh, yes, you can. I was there with her. I was there with her the whole time.
5: Now, that's a stupid lie, Mr. Grant, and I'm sure you only said it because you're so upset.
3: Of course I'm upset. Why don't you forget about Mother and concentrate on nailing down the case against Thomas and Tolan? Although I can't see what else you need.
5: I need to know why four bullets were fired when the first shot killed your father.
3: The killer hated Dad. He just kept firing and firing. We all know how much Thomas hated him and why.
5: But the bullets were fired low. It all seemed very deliberate.
3: Well, maybe it was. Maybe Thomas hated him so much...
5: That he stopped in the men's room to get towels to muffle the sound of the shots when all along he knew there was a silencer in the toolbox Tolan left behind?
3: Maybe he didn't have time. It takes time to fit a silencer onto a gun.
5: Or maybe the killer was someone who saw the gun but didn't know about the silencer in the toolbox.
3: Yeah, that's possible.
5: Does your mother know you're seeing Miss Woodhouse? I take it she doesn't. How do you think she'd feel about that, her son taking right up with the same woman his father...
4: You do play a very dirty game of pool, don't you, Lieutenant?
5: Murder is a very dirty game, Miss Woodhouse. Well, Tony, isn't the men's room locked? Does your mother have a key, or... do you, Miss Woodhouse?
4: I think you'd better get out, Lieutenant. This is my apartment, and don't come back without a warrant.
5: That can be arranged. What do you think your mother's going to say, Tony, when she finds out that you're in love with Miss Woodhouse, just as your dad was? You think she's going to feel she killed your father for nothing?
3: She didn't do it. She didn't. You know she didn't do it. I just couldn't stand seeing him hurt her that way. And all for... Because he had a picture of himself as the great lover. The great, great lover. So I took care of him. I was glad to take care of him. The way he would have taken care of anyone like him.
6: I'll be back shortly with a final thought. Like father, like son, Jason Grant was dead, murdered by his own son, who was driven to kill him because of his own love for his mother. Our cast included Paul Hecht, Tony Roberts, Joan Lovejoy, Mary Jane Higby, George Petrie, and Joseph Julian. Associate Director, Marlon Swing. 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Until next time, then, pleasant dreams.

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13: Come in. Welcome. Welcome to the Mystery Theater. I am Hyman Brown. It's pleasant out, with the moon riding high, bright enough almost to read by. The very opposite of the night the Julie Connors story begins for us. A black and lowering night. The atmosphere is heavy with the promise of rain, and it's dark. The dark not being able to see, only to imagine what surrounds us. For some, it is people with presences, things, and unimaginable horrors. Why? That's what our story is about. It begins as we listen to Julie move and moan in her sleep.
14: You're trapped, Julie. Trapped. Now, at last I can rid myself of you. Feel me closing in like the walls. Nearer. Nearer. Closer and closer. Till you feel me crushing you like a fly. An ant. Pressing in on you till all breath is gone and you are nothing. Nothing. Just another hole in the dark.
10: The light! The light! Where is... Oh, no! Help me! Help me! Help me!
13: Our mystery drama, The Dark Closet, was written especially for the Mystery Theater by Ian Martin and stars Fred Gwynn and Francis Sternhagen. I'll be back shortly with Act One. For the goblins will get you if you don't watch out. No American kid of my generation escaped the dire predictions of Little Orphan Annie, for whom James Whitcomb Riley had begun his poem prophetically with the words, "Came to our house to stay." I can still remember the little boy who went to bed, and when they turned the covers down, he wasn't there at all. Or the little girl who says, "Two great black things are standing by her side, who snatched her through the ceiling, for she knowed not what she's about. For the goblins will get you if you don't watch out." I wonder what goblin holds Julie Connors in his thrall.
10: Help me! Help! Help!
15: Julie, what is it?
10: The light, Pop. Put it on. The light, please. Oh, thank God. Oh, thank God.
15: Why didn't you turn on the light by the bed? Did you have to break that lamp?
10: I didn't mean to. I was just so scared I reached out to turn it on and knocked it over by accident.
15: That was one of your mother's favorites.
10: Pop, don't blame me too much. Someone turned it off.
15: Someone meaning me. I told you time and time again, Julie. Waste not, want not. I looked in here when I got home and you were sound asleep. Lamp still lit.
10: I only keep it that way this time of year when it gets dark so early. Just till I know you're home.
15: Huh? Why? What are you afraid of? And you don't have to go to bed so early.
10: I got nothing else to do.
15: Oh, we're in town. You got the television.
10: I'm tired of that old tube living other people's lives. I want to live my own.
15: Yeah, time enough for that.
10: I'm 17, going on 18.
15: All the more reason you don't need lights on when you're sleeping. And stop having those nightmares. I reckon that's what it was again. Huh? Know one of them?
10: Yes.
15: What?
10: Doesn't matter.
15: Huh? Then I'll say it for you. The boogeyman again, I suppose. I swear, I don't know what I'm going to do with you, child. Child! That's the trouble. That's what you ain't anymore. Except in half the time you act like you was one.
10: Maybe it would help, Pop. If you stopped trying to treat me like one.
15: You think you're not?
10: I'm in my last year of high school. And I've been keeping house for you ever since, Mama.
15: We won't talk about your mother.
10: Okay, Pop. All I meant to say was, if you can trust me to take care of the house, well, you could trust me to take care of myself. You work a 4 to midnight shift, eh? I get lonely here nights. I could date, except...
15: I don't want you dating when I'm not around to meet the kind of guy you're going with. Not these days. The riffraff that's abroad.
10: Just because maybe a guy has long hair and wears old jeans should make so much difference. On the farm, all we wore was jeans.
15: I just don't want to see you running around with trash. You was always a rebel, Julie. Don't try to be one here in the city. Think of your ma. That's the way you ought to turn out. Except when she...
10: Can't you ever forget, Ma?
15: What?
10: I mean, try to hide her away in the back of your mind. Like we all have to. Just think of today.
15: I can... I can never shut your mother away. I just wish you could learn to live like it. Make your peace with the world. Then maybe you could shut out these dreams that hurt you. Yeah, and hurt me too.
10: Maybe if I just had a little more freedom.
15: In a couple of months, you'll be 18. I have no control over you then. But until you reach that birthday, I will not let you run wild like all the other kids. I promised your mother that before she died.
10: Why don't you trust me, Pop? Leave me to make my own decisions.
15: I can't. I promised Mary. She wanted only the best for you.
10: She isn't here to find it for me anymore. Let me do my own finding.
15: No, by heaven. I give my word, I keep it.
10: Tim Sadler's asked me for a date tomorrow night.
15: Yeah? I don't hear good things about him.
10: You mean I can't go?
15: I mean you better not. I have 6 months left to bring you to your mother's image. I will do everything I can to make you that. But about your dream.
10: Forget it. It doesn't matter anymore. I was just being a child, and I know it. I can see that it's time for me to grow up. Good night, Pop. You need your sleep. Me too.
15: Yeah. You sure you're okay?
10: Don't worry about me. Sweet dreams.
15: Yeah, there are any left for me. I just wish I could make sure that a whole lifetime I'm ahead for you. Well, I'll turn off the light.
10: No. I'll get it. I have to go to the bathroom.
15: All right, then.
10: Pop?
15: Huh?
10: I love you.
15: Sure. You know how I try to feel, Julie. It's just since Mary, there isn't much to give. Good night.
10: Good night. Even when she was alive, there wasn't much for you to give. Oh, God. Will the daylight never come?
16: Hey, you look pretty freaked out there, my old lady.
10: Thanks for the lift, and I'm not your old lady.
16: Well, these last few weeks, I thought we were finally going to begin to make it.
10: Oh, Tim, it's not you, it's...
16: I know. Your father.
10: No, not that so much. Something else.
16: What?
10: Oh, something I can't explain. Maybe you ought to dump me. I'm not any good for you.
16: Well, you have been stringing me along there. What's got you down? Sneaking out with me nights behind your old dodo's back?
10: I don't like it, but what other way is there?
16: Still expect you to sit home and knit or something, huh?
10: That's the way he was brought up. And Mom, they were farm people.
16: Your mother's been dead for 6 years, hasn't she?
10: Yeah, that's a big hang-up, really. Pop goes overboard about trying to, you know, protect me like he thinks Mom would have. Oh, forget it.
16: Look, we still got a date for tonight, right?
10: Oh, sure. I even tried to tell Pop about going out with you when he came home. When he blew a gasket, I let it go. I didn't want to upset him.
16: Upset him? He's gone out of style, baby. He belongs to a wax museum. You should take a good look at yourself in the mirror. You got circles under your eyes like some old broad of 30.
10: I told you, that isn't Pop. It's just this crazy nightmare I have all the time.
16: Oh, yeah. Well, okay. Listen, I tell you what. You're going to get a good sleep tonight. Old Doc Tim is going to guarantee it.
10: Oh, how?
16: I'm going to borrow us some wheels and take a little booze, and you're going to take a couple of belts. See, what you need is to relax.
10: Maybe you're right, Tim. I'm so uptight, I... You know something? The last few weeks, I've really been afraid I'm going to flip my lid.
16: Well, tonight we're going to do better than that. You're going to blow your mind.
10: Gee, where'd you get a car like this?
16: Presto, presto, jingle bingo, Marvel the magician. I wave my magic wand and...
10: Tim, you've been drinking.
16: How could you tell? Hey, open the glove compartment.
10: Oh, fifth of liquor. Where'd you get that?
16: It's all in the family, kiddo. The way my old man pours it down, he'll never miss one bottle here or there. And the car's my Uncle Joe's. Go ahead, take the bottle out.
10: I don't want any... You shouldn't have any more.
16: Oh, come on. I'm just putting you on. I only had one little drink. And as I remember, you promised you were going to join me.
10: Okay, why not? Right out of the bottle?
16: I got no glasses.
10: Okay, here it goes. Hey, it's almost empty. Did you?
16: No. I didn't dare sneak a full bottle. Go ahead. Come on, kill it.
10: No. I just want a small sip. Where are we going?
16: Starland. Live it up big. All the rides, the games, the disco.
10: Buying liquor, Starland? What are you going to use for money?
16: That is no problem.
10: What are we slowing down for?
16: There's a liquor store up ahead of you.
10: Oh, why don't we forget it? I don't want any more.
16: Baby, don't you remember tonight's the night? We're going to open up your skull and let all those little men out. You just keep a run. I'll be right back.
10: The street is so deserted.
16: Oh, yeah. Turn on the radio. Keep your company.
10: Okay. Those are shots. It sounded like...
16: Julie!
10: Oh, my...
16: Julie!
10: Tim!
16: Julie!
10: Tim!
16: Help me!
10: Hey, Tim, what happened?
16: Hold me. I can't stand
10: Tim.
16: That. Gotta get
10: here.
16: To the car.
10: Come here. All right, I've got you. Tim, that's a gun. You've got a gun. Give me that. What are you doing with a gun?
16: Get to the car.
10: Oh, my... God. Tim. Oh, Tim, can you hear me?
16: Oh, the cops. Get rid of the gun.
10: Tim, how can I get
17: it? Okay, sister. All right, just drop your gun.
10: It isn't mine. I'll...
17: Drop it. Okay, Jake. Get inside the liquor store and see what happens. I'll handle this end of it. I'll put your hand behind your back.
10: But, officer, I...
17: Do you want your sidekick here to bleed to death now behind the back?
10: Right. Oh, no.
17: I'm sorry,
10: please,
17: miss.
10: Don't.
17: I'm sorry. You play rough games. You've got to take what comes with them. Now, come on, over to the car. I've got a radio emergency for an ambulance.
18: Well, Dr. Sarah Browning. What are you doing here this time of night?
19: Well, I'll tell you, Reverend Samuel Pryor. I've been called in as a special consultant on the shooting case that was brought in.
18: Oh, you mean the boy killed the liquor shop owner?
19: Mm-hmm.
18: Mm-hmm. Well, he doesn't need a psychiatrist, Ellie. He's more apt to need me. They've had him in OR 2.5 hours already.
19: He's not my patient. The little girl who was with him.
18: Yes, well, they took her back to the station house for questioning and to lock her up.
19: Only she didn't stay locked up. There's a Sergeant Lawrence on the way back here with her.
10: No.
19: Oh, I guess they're here now.
10: Let me go, please.
17: Miss Connors, just you
10: please.
17: Calm down. Now, if you'll only talk quiet.
10: I'm not saying anything until... Oh, you're not going to lock me up again. This time I will bust my head wide open. I won't let him get me.
19: Of course we won't let him get you, whoever he is, Julie. This is a hospital. You're perfectly safe. Now, aren't you being foolish?
10: How do you know me? Who are you?
19: I've been expecting you. I'm Dr. Browning.
10: Oh, sure. The head doctor. Well, don't figure I'm putting me in any padded cell. Because if you do, you'll see the biggest wingding yet.
19: No padded cell, no keys. You'll have to be confined to your room, but you don't have to close the door. And there are two big windows.
10: Honest?
19: Honest.
10: Well, then what?
19: It's late. I want you to get undressed and get into bed. Then I'll give you something to help you sleep, and while we're waiting for it to work, we'll talk a little. Nurse, will you show Miss Connors to her room?
10: Miss, do I have to have these?
19: Sergeant, does she have to be handcuffed?
17: No, if you don't think she needs them now, Doctor.
19: No, I don't.
17: Okay.
10: Oh, thanks, Doctor.
19: You go with the nurse and the sergeant. I'll be up in a moment.
10: I will. For you.
18: Well, looks like you just made a friend.
19: Yes, and I need you, Sam. Could we go to my office for a moment or two? Something's haunting that child. Something beyond tonight. You talked to her earlier. Maybe you can give me a clue to who her private boogeyman is.
20: It's so easy for all of us, no matter how sure we think we are, to panic at what we don't understand. Terror. Strange noises that come at us from the dark outside. But when the nameless fright wells up from inside, creating our own boogeyman, call it what you want, then we are truly possessed, and the only last hope is to exorcise the unnamed thing within us. Mystery Theater will return shortly with Act 2.

0: Exorcism is a convenient old-fashioned word. It conjures pictures of the damned or possessed rising under the influence of some foul demon. It once was the sole province of the religious, and even in modern times, it still is. But it is well established that by now the psychiatrist is equally important with church and medicine, like the Reverend Sam Pryor and Dr. Sarah Browning.
1: So the police want a psychiatric evaluation of Julie Connors. They were holding her for bail and locked her in a cell, and she went berserk. Did you see the bruises on her forehead?
2: I did. Claustrophobia?
1: Apparently, but that's for later. The point is that even if it is bona fide, it's only a symptom, not a disease. What worries me is less the girl than the father.
2: Oh, what's the matter with Mr. Connors?
1: What kind of father abandons a 17-year-old girl who's never been in any real trouble to face jail before she's been found guilty?
2: Well, she's a suspected accomplice in the murder of a liquor store holdup, or even the murder.
1: Oh, Sam, can you honestly believe that child could handle a heavy gun like the one that was used?
2: Well, there's no way of proving that until the boy she was with comes to. If he ever does.
1: That bad, Sam?
2: He's young, but not so good, Sally. What was the bond on the girl?
1: The police don't really suspect her as a principal. Only a few thousand.
2: Mm.
1: Except that her father refused to post it.
2: Well, maybe he can't afford it.
1: He can. I called him this morning. He refused to talk to me.
2: Do you seriously imagine that my winning personality might succeed where yours failed, Doctor?
1: You might apply a little occupational leverage. The father is a deacon at the Plainviews Church.
2: Oh, by which the minister happens to be a close friend of mine.
1: Mm-hmm. Sam, I can't judge the girl without knowing something about her background, her history, her life. There isn't time for deep analysis. Her father is the only one who can tell me quickly.
2: Oh, no mother or relatives?
1: No mother, no relatives close enough to be of value. I know it's an imposition.
2: Well, not when you ask me, Sally. You give me the address, and I'll go and beard your lion in his den.
1: Hello, Julie.
3: Oh, it's you, Doctor. How's Tim?
1: He's still in the recovery room. How are you?
3: I don't know.
1: I promised you a view from a window. Is it all right?
3: Ever since the sun came up. Trees and shrubs. Flowers. And green rolling out as far as you can see. Just like the farm was.
1: The farm?
3: Where I grew up. Before we moved to the city. About 1,000 years ago. Or maybe 5,000. Okay, Doc. What do we start with? The lie detector?
1: Don't fight me, Julie. I'm on your side. Do me a favor.
3: I guess I owe you one, getting those handcuffs off of me.
1: So I'll trade. Just tell me the truth. About everything. Good, bad, indifferent. Just all the truth. That's what I'm after.
3: You don't ask for much, huh?
1: When I was a little girl, my father used to say to me, Sally?
3: Sally.
1: Well, my name's really Sarah, but I always hated it, so I got to be called Sally. Anyway, Pop...
3: Oh, that's what I call my father.
1: Anyway, Pop always said to me, don't do a power of wishing, Sally, because the Lord's too busy to come through for everyone. But if you do wish, always wish big. So that's how it is with you and me, Julie. I'm wishing big. You'll tell me everything.
3: Gee, Dot... Oh, what's the difference? What have I got to lose? So Tim was just like any other boy. I had to bust out of home for some kicks some of the time.
1: But you'd known him for a while.
3: Well, sure, we were in the same class at school.
1: You weren't surprised when he picked you up in a car this time?
3: Sure I was, especially when he said we were heading for Starland Park. You know, the rides and all. And he wanted to go to the discotheque. I just didn't feel right. He never had money like that before.
1: But you went.
3: Yeah, I went. I was ready to go anywhere that night, I thought. I even had a drink. And I don't usually because it makes me feel kind of dizzy. But I thought it might chase away the guy that follows me.
1: Go on.
3: Tim had an almost empty bottle. He gave me a drink, and he said he wanted to stop and get more.
1: Tell me about the man you say follows you.
3: I don't want to talk about that.
1: Then don't. Tell me more about what happened.
3: Well, we stopped at this liquor store, and Tim left me in the car. He told me to turn on the radio. I heard him throw away the empty because it broke and smashed in the street. I didn't like that.
1: Why?
3: Well, things should be tidy and neat. Mom always... Well, I was listening to the radio. And then there were these two noises. I just couldn't believe they were shots. When Tim came out, he was all bleeding. He could hardly stand up. And then, I don't know, the police came, an ambulance. They took Tim away to the hospital and me to the station house.
1: And booked you as an accessory?
3: Yes.
1: Do you know the charges?
3: Well, robbery and...
1: You didn't know Tim was driving a stolen car?
3: No. He said it was his uncle's and he lent it to him. Why are you asking me all these questions?
1: Well, some of them I'm asking because I felt you'd rather have me do it than the police.
3: Well, why doesn't Tim tell him the truth?
1: Julie, dear, Tim is still unconscious. He can't talk. And Tim isn't my interest. You are. Tell me more about the police station.
3: Oh, I don't know. Things took forever. They came and took my fingerprints. And then they put me in a cell and locked the door.
1: Yes?
3: Well, they turned out the light. I tried to tell him not to because my pop was coming. I asked them to call him. They just didn't pay any attention. And suddenly the walls... He was there. I knew he was going to get me. I just screamed and screamed. The police lady came. I told her to get my pop to get me out of there.
1: And what did she say?
3: She said he'd been there, and he wasn't going to let me out. I'd have to spend the whole night. That's when I went bananas. I beat my head against the walls and the bars. And I don't know, everything just went black.
1: And when you woke up?
3: They were bringing me in here to the hospital. When I met you.
1: All right, Julie. Just a few more questions. Sit on the bed. Okay, dear?
3: Okay.
1: Why don't you just lie back? That's right. Look, I know you've been through a bad time. A jail would scare the daylights out of me. But why would it drive you up the wall the way it did?
3: Because it was just like... Like when I was a kid, and I'd get locked in the closet.
1: To punish you?
3: Yes.
1: Who?
3: Who what?
1: Who locked you up?
3: My mother.
1: And inside in the dark, you were terrified?
3: I always thought I'd choke. There wasn't any light. You couldn't see. The walls... You could just feel them. You could feel them moving in. I closed my eyes. I always hoped my own private dark wouldn't be as scary as the other. And the other would come.
1: The other?
3: First I could hear his breathing. Oh, and then his voice. Terrible whispering sound.
1: But how did you know that this boogeyman wouldn't get you?
3: I always knew Pop would come to set me free.
1: And he always did.
3: That's right, except this time. Oh, how could he do that to me? How could he leave me shut up when he loves me? Just the way I love him. How could he let me be there alone to be swallowed up by the dark forever?
1: All right, Julie. It's going to be all right. Don't worry. We're going to get you all straightened out.
3: Oh, Dr. Prouty, I'm so afraid.
1: We're all afraid, Julie, of so many things. If I asked you to call me Sally, as I called you Julie, would that make it easier?
3: Oh, you're so kind. I do trust you. Whatever you say, but I just want my pop.
1: I know you do.
3: Sally, please, don't let him walk away from me. If he did, I couldn't live. You don't think he really will, do you?
2: Dr. Ronnie isn't back in her office, but she should be shortly. We can wait for her there.
4: I don't know why I was talked into this, except that you and my pastor are good friends, Reverend Pryor.
2: A friend in need.
4: Yeah? What does that mean?
2: Something we all need on particular occasions, but really all the time. Yes, this is Dr. Browning's office.
4: I can't imagine going to a woman psychiatrist.
2: Well, neither can I.
4: Huh? Why, because you're a minister?
2: No, because I don't need one. And my collar, you must remember, makes sex immaterial.
4: Yeah, of course.
2: Whatever criminal aspects this case involves can scarcely touch your daughter. She was, by all evidence, she was an innocent bystander, except for the impetus that, drove her out of an empty house and involved her.
4: What are you trying to say?
2: I'm not trying. You see, I've discussed this case with Dr. Browning, and we are both in agreement. Your daughter is possessed by a malignant spirit, something beyond her comprehension or ability to handle, which has driven her into a horrendous situation. One innocent man's death and another possible one. The young man was the instrument of the first. But where does your daughter's guilt lie? Or has she any real guilt at all to bear on those young, shaken shoulders?
0: The holdup of a liquor store goes wrong. The owner is shot to death. A boy is the apparent murderer. A girl with him is a possible accomplice. What peculiar twist of fate put her there? What punishment or resolution should come from the circumstances? We will leave you to judge that after Mystery Theater returns shortly with Act 3.

0: this is a story which wanders the fields of modern psychiatry and tries to plumb the depths of subjective terror, grown from within rather than impressed from without. And so we return to a minister who faces an anguished father and a history still buried in the shadows of the past.
1: I don't know why I let myself get talked into this, Reverend.
2: For your daughter's sake.
1: Yeah, I told you. I'm through with her.
2: Miss Connors, you cannot abandon your child. She's only been arrested, not sentenced. She hasn't been proven guilty.
1: She was in a stolen car with a boy who had a record.
2: Oh? Well, I don't know that. So isn't it just possible that Julie didn't either?
1: Ah, forget it. She'd lie to anyone to try and take him in. But this time she didn't get away with it. Except she managed to fake a way out of jail.
2: I mean, why are you so bitter against her?
1: I'm not bitter.
2: Are you sure? Now, Dr. Browning doesn't think she's faking. She thinks Julie has real claustrophobia.
1: Yeah? What do you mean?
2: A terror of being shut away in a confined or narrow space.
1: Yeah, so that's the story she's trying to sell.
2: Well, we all have it, more or less. Now, perhaps your daughter...
3: I didn't mean to eavesdrop, but I just had a long talk with your daughter, Mr. Connors. I think it's true.
1: Who are you?
2: This is Dr. Browning, the psychiatrist in charge of your daughter's case.
1: A psychiatrist?
3: That's right. A profession, I gather, may not be too popular with you, Mr. Connors. But I am going to be important in your life.
1: How?
3: I want to be frank, and I don't want to sound arbitrary, but what happens in the few weeks until the trial, as far as Julie is concerned, is almost entirely up to me.
1: If you're trying to trick me into posting a bond for her, the answer is no. Let her stay in jail. Learn a lesson for once.
3: That's just what your daughter shouldn't... Well, I'll amend that. Can't do. She's a very insecure and disturbed girl.
1: Am I supposed to be responsible for Julie? Am I to take the blame?
3: I don't like the word.

0: a factor, along with others.
1: What others?
0: Julie's mother, for example.
1: Don't you say one word against Julie's mother. Mary was a saint.
0: From what Julie told me, a different picture could be imagined.
1: Whatever she said was lies. Lies!
0: Possibly. But if she's lying, I'd like to find out why. Now, Mr. Connors, won't you sit down and help me?
1: I'm sorry, Doctor. I have a job to do. I don't see how I can help you.
2: If you'll excuse me, I think I'm superfluous in this discussion, and also I have work to do. I promised to visit your daughter. Can I tell her you'll be up to see her, Mr. Connors?
1: No. You can tell her I never want to see her again.
2: Well, that's a message you'll have to convey by yourself. Excuse me. Reverend Pryor, this intensive care? Yes, I want to ask about Tim Sadler, the boy who was shot in the holdup. Ah, I see. Well, if there's any change, I'll be on 450. Would you notify me, please, immediately? Yeah, thank you. Hello, Miss Connors.
3: Hi. Oh, excuse me, Reverend.
2: Well, for what?
3: Well, you're a minister and all. I didn't mean to be rude. I don't want to answer any more questions.
2: Oh, who does? So we'll avoid them. Leading ones, anyway. Ooh, it's a pretty nice view out of that window.
3: Reminds me of the farm I was... well, where I grew up.
2: You like being out there?
3: Better than the city. At least Pop was happy out there. And nice.
2: Well, he still seems pretty nice.
3: He's here in the hospital. Talking to the shrink.
2: The shrink?
3: You know, Dr. Browning.
2: Uh-huh.
3: But he won't come and see me. You don't have to tell me, I know. It doesn't matter. Nothing matters.
2: Don't give up hope, Julie.
3: Oh, I gave it up soon after Mother died. When I got old enough to realize he never wanted me. And I could never take her place. I ought to have died, too. Never been able to admit it. He hates me for being alive instead of her. Only why can't I even it up and hate him back?
0: And I don't mean to pry, but you did love your wife very much, Mr. Connors.
1: My life began and ended with her.
0: She returned that love.
1: Oh, yes. Mary loved me.
0: Is that why she resented it when Julie arrived?
1: Mary resent Julie? She loved her.
0: And you?
1: Of course. Who doesn't want kids? Oh, sure, on a farm, maybe. I was kind of disappointed it wasn't a boy. Farming needs a boy more than girls, but that was only at first.
0: At first?
1: Well, there was things went wrong. We weren't to have any more kids. That was the Lord's will. Then... after all the years we tried and found God set against us, Julie was growing up and a bad streak was showing through. I told Mary she was too soft on her.
0: What bad streak?
1: The thing she'd do. When she was 8, she climbed that big old maple behind the house and got treated like a cat. We had to get the county hook and ladder from the fire department to fetch her down. And then one summer she fooled us all, she was drowning in the river. And by the time she was 10, she'd run away from home regular. Not so far she couldn't be found. Then at 12, I swear I couldn't blame them. The boys came swarming around. I tell you true, she was lovable and damnable to handle, Doctor.
0: And your wife tried to punish her somehow, or at least control her, so she took to locking her in the closet?
1: Yep. Who told you that?
0: Why, Julie.
1: That was what she said?
0: Yes.
1: Damn. If now you don't see what a liar she is. Someone had to punish her. I was the one who locked her in the closet.
0: Oh, I see. But you were always the one who came back to let her out.
1: Up till now, Doctor. But I'm not bailing out anymore. As a father or a bailiff. This time she brought her whole problem. And she can stay in the closet for good.
0: Mr. Connors, I want you to listen to me.
1: No, ma'am. You can take up for Julie all you want, but you ain't going to change my mind.
0: I'm not taking up for Julie. I'm taking up for both of you.
1: Huh?
0: And I'll thank you not to call me ma'am. I am Dr. Sarah Browning, and a specialist in human relationships. 2 minutes is all I ask.
1: Yeah, 2 minutes.
0: Well, a reasonable time.
1: No, That isn't what I mean. It's just...

0: That's what Mary always used to say to me when she wanted something good for us. I reckon I'll give you 2 minutes, Doctor. For what?
1: To try to get you to look at your lives clearly, yours and Julie's. To give you what you need, Mr. Connors. Love.
0: I had that and lost it.
1: Your wife's, but not your daughter's.
0: Julie don't love me. Not the way...
1: You couldn't be more wrong.
0: All her life she was set against me, trying to bedevil me, show me her own way, fight me.
1: Because all her life you couldn't give her what she really wanted, a father's love. Try to see it from her point of view, Mr. Connors. She was a child who grew up in a house where her parents loved each other so much she felt excluded. An only child with nowhere else to reach for love.
0: But Mary loved her.
1: Well, of course, a girl takes her mother's love for granted. Except that she so often thinks of her as a rival for her father's affections. How much love did you offer her? Did she ever find from you?
0: I was a farmer. I was up from dawn till sundown. Then there were still chores. Nights I was so tired of... I never had much time for...
1: Exactly. And there was always the thought that had Julie been a boy, she could have worked with you, taken some of those chores off your shoulders, been more of a companion.
0: Listen here, don't make me out no ogre. Maybe some of the things you say are true, but Julie didn't have to act up the way she did.
1: That's just the point. Of course she did. She was trying to win your love the only way she could, or at least attention. She climbs a tree, pretends to drown, runs away from home, anything to get you to come and rescue her. Even the punishment was worth it. The agony of the dark closet, because she knows you'll be the one to come and save her.
0: I ain't proud of that.
1: Oh, we're human. We do what we do. But have you any idea what that child suffered for your love?
0: What do you mean?
1: Claustrophobia is the most common fear people have. Have you ever been locked up in the dark, Mr. Connors?
0: Ever since my wife died, I've shut myself in a closet. I hide in it because I don't want to wake up and open the door to life again. I had such love that...
1: You could have it again. A different way. From Julie.
0: No. She doesn't love me. She hates me.
1: She wants to love you. Do you want to love her?
0: I don't know.
1: Now, don't throw it away. I've talked to her, Mr. Connors. Do you know about the boogeyman?
0: Oh, that childish nonsense.
1: Yes, childish, perhaps, but not nonsense. Imagine. Just shut your eyes and try to think back to your kid years. Thrust into inky blackness, the key turned, no escape, the gradual feeling that the air was getting too thick to breathe. Above all, the dark, and the fear that you were locked in a coffin. And then, from somewhere... Some fairy tale or ghost story. You begin to hear a voice.

0: Stop it, stop it. Don't you know how wrong I was? Don't you see, no matter what she says, I know she hates me.
1: But she doesn't. In spite of everything, you couldn't be better loved, and I can prove it to you.
0: How?
1: Whose voice do you think it was she heard? Because she wasn't a boy, but just a little girl. Because she felt unwanted. Whose voice, Mr. Connors?
0: Oh, no.
1: Oh, yes. Yours.
0: God forgive me.
1: He will. And Julie. It isn't too late. All her rebellion, everything she's ever done, even last night, if she has any guilt in what happened, has been a cry for your love. Can't you offer it to her at last?
2: Pop.
0: Julie.
2: I thought you'd... I never thought you'd come.
0: Yeah. Well, about time.
2: I didn't rob anybody, Pop. Honest, I didn't. I had no idea.
0: It doesn't matter, hon. All I know is you're released from the hospital and you're getting dressed. And you and me are going to the police station to post that bond. And then we're going home. And no matter what happens, I'm going to fight to keep you there.
2: Oh, Pop. Pop, I don't know what to say.
0: Well, neither do I much. It ain't going to be easy. So many years to make up for.
2: You could just one way. With one move.
0: What?
2: Could you just hold out your arms?
0: Julie, my little girl.
2: Oh, Pop, all my life. Just this. It's all I ever wanted.
3: I'll be back shortly with a final thought.

All of us have closets in the mind where skeletons rattle and boogeymen breathe heavily in the dark. Thank the Lord for the people who open the doors for us, and pity all those who don't have the doors open. Our cast included Fred Gwynn, Jada Rowland, Christopher Tabori, Francis Sternhagen, and Earl Hammond. Associate Director, Marlon Swing. This is Hyman Brown, Producer-Director, inviting you to return to our Mystery Theater for another adventure in the macabre. Until next time, then, pleasant dreams.

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0: hermit.
1: Ghost stories. Weird stories. Murders, too. The hermit knows of them all. Turn out your lights. Turn them out. Ah. Have you heard the story? The blackness of terror. Then listen while the hermit tells you the story.

0: It was 1 week ago today that Paul and I received the telegram about Papa. And since that hour, my life, my thoughts, my feelings have been deeply altered. I have learned the results of the blackness of terror, the hideousness of sin, and the horror of madness. On Wednesday last, about 10 p.m., a telegram was delivered to me. Who on earth can be sending me a wire?
1: Who else but your father?
0: But Papa always calls.
1: Well, before you open it, we're not going to Blue Acres this weekend. We haven't had one weekend to ourselves since we were married.
0: Oh, Paul, it is Papa.
1: I knew it.
0: No, you don't understand. Here.
1: Your father's seriously ill. Suggest you come at once. Dr. Lorry.
0: Papa.
1: Oh, now take it easy, Marlene.
0: He's never been ill a day in his life.
1: Your father's getting along in years, darling. You can't expect him not to have some bad days.
0: But Dr. Lorry says seriously ill. And he's usually terribly conservative. We must start at once. Understand me. I love my husband, Paul, very much. But up until the time I married, I had never left my father's side. We'd been inseparable. Ever since that dreadful morning, when as a little girl of 8 years, my papa had taken me on his lap, and after kissing me tenderly and brushing the curls back from my forehead, he had said,
2: "Little doll, your papa has something very sad to tell you. But you must be very brave, my darling. Your mother has left us. She has written this note to inform us."
3: To Terence and Marlene, life here at Blue Acres has grown intolerable for me. You're a little child, Marlene, and therefore I cannot explain some things to you. But Terence will know why I'm leaving. My little girl, try to think kindly of your mother. I would take you with me if I could, but that is impossible just now. Your father is a wealthy man, and he can give you fine things. I know at Blue Acres you will grow up to be a lady of whom I shall always be proud, and a daughter whom I will love forever.
2: Do not cry, my little doll. Had your mother loved you, she would never have left you. From this day forward, there'll be no mention of her name in this house. To us, she is dead.
0: It was some years later that I learned that my beautiful mother had left Papa and me and had run away with Philip Court, a chap the townspeople said was a worthless dauber in paint. Nothing was ever heard of my mother or him after they left Blue Acres. Nor did my father, Terence Lane, ever mention her name. He devoted his life to I had private tutors that came to Blue Acres to instruct me. The very best. Papa imported a master of the piano to teach me. We remained aloof from the world. The only woman in the household beside myself was Mrs. Eaton. Father always did the cleaning of the house, for Blue Acres is filled with priceless treasures. And when I would laugh at him dusting, he would always remark,
2: "Can't let her clumsy fingers touch this vase. It's worth $1,000 if it's worth a penny."
0: The years moved on, and I lived in a world of my father's creating. Until this last summer when I was 21 years old. One glorious summer night when the moon made golden patterns on the terraced lawns of Blue Acres, and the waters of the colored fountains centered in the ground shot a million rainbow lights into the night. When the French doors of the music room were opened wide to let the cool night air enter in, I sat at the piano playing the works of one of my favorite composers, Debussy.

0: Papa was not fond of Debussy, and as soon as I began playing, he got up from his chair and went to his study. But the haunting melancholy of Debussy suited me. It was a background to my dreaming, and the somehow lonely feeling of my heart that was growing stronger as the years wore on, with only Papa for my companion. I went on playing. And then suddenly, I was aware of the presence of another in the room. I felt it strongly even before I turned around.
1: Oh, please go on. It's beautiful. Suited to a night like this. Please.
0: I'm sorry, but I don't
1: believe... Oh, don't be sorry. I'm the one who owes you an apology for my intrusion. I'm Paul Wilde. I'm spending my vacation at the Truesdales who live down the road a ways.
0: Oh, yes.
1: They told me there was a princess living at Blue Acres. But they didn't do you justice, young lady. No princess was ever quite so fair or lovely as you.
0: Please, Mr. Wilde.
1: The Truesdales also added that a dragon named Terence Lane guards the Princess Marlene with his life.
0: That was very unjust.
1: Really? Well, then, if you're not zealously guarded, how about taking a stroll with me? The night is wonderful. And if you're good, I'll reach up and pick you a necklace of stars to wear.
0: I'm sorry, Mr. Wilde.
1: You won't go?
0: It's late.
1: And Papa would object?
0: No.
1: Well, then, with your kind permission, I'll call tomorrow afternoon to gain his consent for a date tomorrow night. Do I have your permission?
0: Well, yes.
1: Fine. Then do something for me now, will you?
0: If I can.
1: Play something for me as I walk away. Shall we have something light and joyous this time? Something more in tune with the happiness in store for you and me. I'll be listening for our theme song.

0: Paul Wilde. Only those deeply in love can understand what I mean when I say it was adoration on sight. I knew that from that second until eternity, there would be none other for me than Paul. And true to his word, he was at Blue Acres the next afternoon, asking Father's consent for an evening with me. I didn't hear their conversation, but I did hear from Papa later.
1: My dear, I'm an old man, wise in the ways of the world. I've spent my entire life protecting you from the vulgar of this world, the worthless. Had I protected your mother more carefully, there never would have been the scandal in this house caused by her treacherous act.
0: Because
1: I have already called into the city. This Paul Wilde is nothing but a simple clerk with poor wages.
0: Is there never to be anyone for me?
1: Of course, when the time comes. But this is not the time.
0: I had never disobeyed my father, but I did so that night. I sent Paul a note, and we met at midnight in the gardens of Blue Acres.
2: My Marlene.
0: Say it again, Paul. It sounds so wonderful. I've never had anyone but Papa speak my name with love.
2: My Marlene. I have a lifetime of love to give you. A heart bursting with love for you. Do you love me, my darling?
0: Oh, yes, Paul.
2: Say it.
0: I love you. Oh, I love you.
2: And now say this. I love you enough to leave Blue Acres and marry you, Paul.
0: I love you enough to leave. Oh, Paul, I can't. I can't do that to Papa.
2: Must you give up your life to him?
0: No, but to leave him as Mother did.
2: Then will you let me go out of your life?
0: No. No. There were other surreptitious meetings. There were arguments, persuasions, protestations. But in the end, love won out. Paul and I ran away and were married. I will never forget the following day when Paul and I returned to Faith's father.
1: What is done cannot be undone.
0: Papa, you forgive me.
1: Yes, I forgive you.
0: Oh, Papa. Paul, isn't he wonderful?
1: You are the love of my life. And if Paul realizes this, he will not keep you absent from me for any long periods of time.
0: Of course not, Papa. Blue Acres will continue to be our home. But I hadn't reckoned with Paul when I made this statement. He would not quit work and live at Blue Acres off Papa's bounty, as he called it. So for the time being, we'd been spending weekends at Blue Acres. At this moment, I felt a little resentful that Paul had taken me away from Papa. We arrived at Blue Acres and Mrs. Eaton opened the door to us just as dawn was breaking over Blue Acres.
3: Oh, at last you've arrived. Come in.
0: Papa.
3: Your father's a very sick man.
4: What is it, Mrs. Eaton?
3: I think, Miss Marlene, you should let Dr. Laurie explain.
4: Oh, here. I'll take the luggage upstairs.
0: I'll go to Father.
3: You'll find him in his study. Doctor had a bed set up in there where it's easier for me to care for him. Besides, he seems more content there.
0: Hasn't Dr. Laurie gotten a nurse for Papa?
3: We tried it, but he wouldn't have one. We'd better knock on the door. Doctor's in there with him now.
5: Come in.
0: Papa. I ran across the room to my father's bed. I looked down at him, and then in dismay at Dr. Laurie. For my father's face was a horrible sight, twisted and pulled out of shape. And his eyes, his burning eyes, they were staring at me wildly. I reached out for his hand and cried out to him, Papa! What is it, Dr. Laurie?
5: Stroke.
0: Oh, Papa, don't worry. Dr. Laurie will get you well again. Can you hear my voice?
5: I'm not quite sure this morning, but I think so. He does know who you are. Come outside with me, Marlene. I want to talk to you.
0: I'm going in the drawing room, Papa, to talk to Dr. Laurie. I'll be right back, and then I won't leave. I won't leave until you're well again. Come in the drawing room, Doctor. I should never have left him.
5: Fiddlesticks. You did the right thing.
0: But my marriage has brought this on. He loved me so, and I love him. He's been lost with me gone.
5: Marlene, I...
0: Dr. Lorry, his eyes.
5: Yes, my dear. I was just about to talk to you of this.
0: What is it?
5: I wish I knew. Your father is suffering from some terrible fear that I'm inclined to think is nothing to do with his fear of dying.
0: Has he said anything about it?
5: He can't speak. Only the guttural sound you heard. He can't write. He can't lift his hands.
0: Oh, how dreadful.
5: What that fear is, I don't know. I've watched with him nights, and it appears that whatever causes his wild fear is worse then.
0: Poor Papa.
5: As soon as office hours are over this evening, I'll drive out here to Blue Acres. Perhaps between the two of us, we'll be able to discover what causes his distress and be able to help him.
0: It filled my heart with sorrow to see my father suffering such pain and discomfort. And the look in his eyes, the mad, wild look, was almost more than I could bear. At last night came. I rejoiced when I heard Mrs. Eaton usher Dr. Lorry in. He and I sat by Father's bed while the heavy minutes ticked past.

0: There seemed to be no change in his condition. But as night wore on and it was fast reaching midnight, there was a change in his eyes. The fear in them was so marked that I trembled from it. Dr. Laurie said...
1: Do you see? His eyes.
0: Yes.
1: It's as if he sees something we don't see.
0: Yes. It was so. His eyes seemed to be riveted on the door to his study. And it was then that I thought I heard a low moan. What was that?
1: I don't know.
0: It didn't come from Father.
1: No. But look at him now.
0: Now Father's eyes were trained in closer to his bed. He was struggling, attempting to lift his hands. It was very plain to me, and I cried out. Doctor, there's some unseen thing standing over Papa's bed.
1: That is the way I diagnose it.
0: There is.
1: Something unseen to us, but clearly seen by your father.
0: And look, the bedclothes are moving, but he's not touching them. What is it?

0: An unseen spirit, eh? Witnessed only by the dying. What does Lawrence Terrence Lane see, eh? What causes him to fear so mightily? The hermit will tell you before the night is done.
1: And now the hermit will continue.
0: Only a few minutes have passed, but Marlene, in her anxiety to aid her father in his terrible fear, only makes matters more difficult. Now it appears that the dying man wishes his beloved daughter out of the room, too. And so Paul, the husband of Marlene, with his arms about her, leads her from the room, guides her into the music room, where she sinks into a chair, sobbing softly. Listen.
2: Darling, if you get overwrought, ill, you won't be able to help your father.
3: Oh, Paul, it's so dreadful. I tell you, Papa sees things there in his room. Some vision that frightens him. I saw the bedclothes move and Papa wasn't touching them.
2: Please, dear, try to control your nerves. Shall I have Mrs. Eaton make you some tea? It'll help soothe you. I'll be right back, darling. Only take a second.
3: Paul went into the kitchen. I sat trying to get a hold of myself. It was only a few minutes after he'd left the room. Once again, I was aware of the same sound I had heard in Father's room. The sound that had made his eyes turn mad with the terror of it. Was I too losing my mind? What was the answer to this strange phenomenon? A sound that to my ears was exactly like that of a woman moaning. At first it was close to me in the music room. And then it grew fainter, but still distinct. And though it's difficult to believe, there was a second when I felt as if something had brushed past my chair, had touched my shoulder. I cried out for Paul. Paul! Paul!
2: What is it? I'm right here.
3: Paul, listen. Do you hear a strange sound?
2: What sort of a sound?
3: A sound like a woman moaning.
2: No.
3: I heard it distinctly. You listen.
2: Hey, you drink this tea and forget about such things.
3: Please, Paul, quiet. Now, do you hear?
2: By George.
3: You do hear it?
2: Some unusual sound.
3: Where is it coming from?
2: I don't know.
3: There it is again.
2: Yeah. Sort of seems to be coming from these walls of the music room.
3: That's it.
2: Or from out on the terrace.
3: Oh, it's nearer than that.
2: Here, in this wall behind the piano.
3: Yes. Why are you feeling the walls?
2: This panel here. Look.
3: Why, it's a panel that opens. I've lived here all my life and I never knew of it before.
2: And in a room in here.
3: And you can hear the moaning from here much closer.
2: Marlene, get the candle from the piano. I'm going to look around in here.
3: Yes. Here, Paul.
2: Yeah, this passage in here must lead to another room in the house.
3: I'm coming with you.
2: And the moaning we heard was from someone in the adjoining room from here.
3: Paul, wait. Here, look.
2: What is it?
3: This enormous chair. Listen. Quick, there's someone inside this chair.
2: I believe you're right.
3: Hurry, they'll smother to death.
2: Now, it's locked.
3: Locked? Someone's been pushed into this chest, and it's been locked against them. Hurry, can't you break it open?
2: I'm going to try. That lock is giving now.

0: Not one skeleton, Paul. Two.
1: Two.
0: I'm going to take this chest into Terence Lane's room. When I question him and show him what we've found in his secret hiding place, no doubt we'll have the answer to our tragedy and our riddle.
2: When confronted with the chest and the skeletons of human beings found in it, when asked questions by Dr. Lorry that Papa could answer by a nod of his head, we found the solution to the mystery of Blue Acres. Yes, the skeletons were those of Philip Court and my mother. My father had killed them before they ever got away from the house, the night Mother intended to leave him. Dr. Lorry filled in many blank spaces in the life of my mother and father.
0: Your father was an insanely jealous man, Marlene. He would allow her no friends. He even went to the city alone and bought her gowns for her. He would allow no one to look upon her. He hated me because I attended her at your birth.
2: Oh.
0: I was surprised when he allowed you to get away from him and marry Paul. But I've figured that out now.
3: What do you mean, Doctor?
0: I found a large quantity of arsenic in his desk.
3: Great heaven.
0: I'm sure it was his intention to do away with you, Paul. Then, once again, he could have Marlene to himself.
2: Take me away, Paul. Paul and I left Blue Acres next morning. Terence Lane, my father, is still living. Mrs. Eaton cares for him. I haven't been out since that horrible night when the moaning of my mother's spirit led me to her grave. But we will go out this weekend if he's still living. Paul says I can never be happy unless I forgive him. Besides, the eyes of my father show madness in the evening after darkness gathers. And so we know he is tortured enough. Each night he must see the spirit of my mother standing over his bed, accusing him of his crime of double murder.

and slain lies suffering for his guilt, unable to speak to those who stand beside him. And in the nighttime, a vision of a woman appears before him. The vision of one whom he murdered because of his insane jealousy. Yes. Terence Lane has learned during these last hours the blackness, the awful blackness of terror. Turn on your lights. Turn them on. I'll be back. Pleasant dreams.

0: Time now for Stars of Jazz, a program filled with the exciting and scintillating rhythms of America's own music. And the story of its colorful history is told by the well-known singer-composer and musician's musician, Bobby Troup. And now, here is Bobby Troup.
1: Good evening. Welcome again to Stars of Jazz. Our principal subject on tonight's program might be referred to as the Jazz King of Beards. The man behind the vibraphone, and behind the luxuriant reddish foliage, is Mr. Kenneth Norville, lately known as Red Narbo, tonight's star of jazz. This gentleman, born by sheer coincidence in Beardstown, Illinois, is responsible single-handedly for the acceptance of the xylophone as a jazz instrument. And not content to rest on the laurels of this accomplishment, Red Narbo has constantly kept pace with changing styles in jazz. As a matter of fact, he has consistently set that pace. Augmenting Red's new Liberty recording group will be the fascinating vocal work of Miss Ann Weldon, a comer in the jazz singing art. To demonstrate at the outset that we are indeed Narbo Riche this evening, here is Red's exciting new group, and from his Liberty album, Vibrations, it's Sweet Georgia Brown.

know, the xylophone is a member of the marimba family. And until not too long ago, the marimba family was to jazz possibly what the jukes family was to the rest of society. As a group, they were both interesting to consider, but no one really wanted to have too much to do with them. Around the turn of the century, the xylophone gained a fair degree of popularity in minstrel shows and in vaudeville. With mallets aforethought, the xylophonists appear on the stage in wide rhinestone-studded sashes and slicked-down hair. They delighted audiences with tinkling renditions of such works as The Poet and Peasant Overture. And to make sure the ticket holders got their money's worth, young Kenneth Norville enhanced his act by accompanying his plane with a demonstration of the dance. Red Narvo's brand of xylophone. Mr. Narvo's brand of xylophonics was very big on the Orpheum circuit, but it failed to satisfy him at all. It was the recorded music of King Oliver, Red Nichols, Earl Hines, and others of the early jazzmen which really caught Red's imagination. So Narvo quit the vaudeville circuit and cast in his lot with other young musicians who were being influenced by jazz, Gene Krupa, Wingy Minone, Bud Freeman, and Benny Goodman. In the years that followed, Red played with Victor Young, Paul Whiteman, and a series of bands that featured the top sidemen in jazz. Through his great musicianship, he made the xylophone an integral part of jazz. And throughout Red's career spanning a quarter of a century, he has constantly gone onward and upward. He handily made the transition from xylophone to vibes. He is forever experimenting, expanding his musical thinking, and keeping abreast of what is new on the jazz scene. Just a short 6 years ago, Narvo adopted a trio format for his music, which was acclaimed for its subtlety and finesse. Lesser men would have been afraid to tamper with success, but not so with Mr. Narvo. Today, Red is typically being different. His new group, with the voicing of two flutes, an English horn, is as usual for Red, a true innovation. Just listen as they innovate, it could happen to you.

One of the basic cliches of interviewing vocalists is the question, how did you get started as a singer? Well, in the case of Ann Weldon, tonight's vocal star of jazz, the answer is anything but trite. It seems that back home in Bakersfield, Ann's father taught music in a church choir. Ann was in the choir as a soprano. But when one of the bass singers among the boys didn't show up, Ann announced that she would fill in for him, and she did. This unusual vocal range served the church choir very well, and today it serves to produce some fascinating sounds in jazz. So, introducing Ann Weldon.

0: Well done, Weldon. You know, Ann, most of the vocalists that we've had on Stars of Jazz in the past have started out with big bands and then gone on to their own as singles. Now, you've done just the opposite. You've started out all by yourself as a single. Do you think you've missed the influence of a big band in back of you at all?
1: No. I think I might say I missed having a good, big, full band in back of me, but I don't think I've missed anything by not working with a band, because I think a band singer's ultimate aim is to become an individual, you know, and I think that they all work to work alone. They all want to sing on their own. I mean, working with the band, you would have to do what the band leader would say.
0: No, with those wonderful road trips that you miss, all those one-nighters and
1: that's
0: things like that.
1: That's what I haven't missed at all.
0: You know, Ann, Sarah Vaughan, just like you, started singing in a church. Do you think there's any kinship between church singing and jazz singing?
1: Yes, I do, very much so, because music, like any other art, is a projection of emotion, and I think religious songs and jazz are very much kin.
0: During Red Narvo's tenure with Paul Whiteman in the early 30s, the band featured a vocal trio called the Rhythm Boys, consisting of Harry Barris, Al Rinker, and Bing Crosby. Rinker's sister, Mildred, was the girl vocalist. She used the name Mildred Bailey, and with Red Narvo to inspire her, to accompany her, and at times to disconcert her, she was to become possibly the greatest female jazz singer of all time.

0: Mildred Bailey was a natural, effortless singer with a unique sense of jazz phrasing. Red Narvo, what kind of a person was Mildred Bailey, personally?
1: Well, she was a great person and a great artist, Father.
0: Wonderful. I certainly enjoyed her singing. It's one of the greatest of all times. You know, Red, you were the first, but I wonder if you could tell us some other instrumentalists who have, since you and along with you, gone on to contribute to the acceptance of the vibraphone, the xylophone, as kind of a member of the jazz family of instruments.
1: Well, there's Lionel Hampton, Terry Gibbs, Teddy Charles. There's a lot of them, a lot of great ones, a lot of really great ones.
0: You know, I'm thinking back many years ago, Red, when I first met you. This was back when you had that wonderful big band with those wonderfully subtle Eddie Sauter arrangements back in the late 1930s.
1: Yeah.
0: And you know, it makes me aware of the fact that many very famous jazzmen today really got their start with some of your organizations, your orchestras, your small groups and so on. Why don't you tell us about some of those?
1: Well, let's see. You mean who started with the group?
0: Some of the men who started with your group.
1: Well, let's see. Dave Barbara, Herbie Hamer, Hank D'Amico, Bill Miller, who plays piano for Sinatra now. Let's see. Shorty Rogers, Eddie Burt, Flip Phillips, Ralph Burns, Tal Fardell, Charles Bingus.
0: Tal Fardell plays pretty good guitar.
1: Yeah.
0: Well, how about this new group now, and your new Liberty album? What started this? Whose idea was this?
1: Well, it was my idea, more or less, in the fact, mainly, that these instruments complement the vibraphone so much. In other words, they're soft instruments, and if you've ever played in a big band with a vibraphone or a bass or a guitar and tried to hear yourself, it got pretty cranny.
0: Red, suppose you introduce some of the members of your band.
1: On here on the end is Jack Montrose on flute and tenor. On English horn, Bill Kaczynski. And on first flute, Bob Drasden. On guitar, Jimmy Wyable. On bass, Buddy Clark. And on drums, the great Bill Douglas.
0: Well, I suppose now we listen to them. It's the fascinating sounds of Red Narvo's new group, and they now undertake to lend their own new style to Gershwin's fascinating rhythm.

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10: Hey, Dad, how do airplanes fly? What's in this box? Can I touch this? Where does sand come from? Is this tree good for climbing? What happens if I mix these two things together? How are babies made? What does this thing do?
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13: Granny, Abner, I believe that's our ring.
14: I dog Islam, I believe you're right.
13: I'll see. Hello, Jot 'em Down Store. This is Lum and

0: No? Let's see what's going on down in Pine Ridge. Well, another day has passed and nothing has been learned about the young woman who left her baby in Lum and Abner's care and then disappeared. The old fellows have decided that if she does not return today, they are going to take the baby to the county seat and place him in charge of the police. As we look in on the little community today, it is late in the day and the old fellows are getting ready for their trip to the county seat. Listen.
1: Well, it's right nigh closing time, Abner. I reckon that woman ain't coming back to get her baby.
2: No, I reckon not.
1: Guess we better bundle the little feller up and carry him into the county seat. Let the police figure out what to do about him.
2: Yeah, suppose so. Maybe we ought to wait another 5 minutes, Olam, just in case she does turn up.
1: Now, Abner, we both agree that if that woman never showed up by closing time, we'd carry the baby into the county seat and turn him over to the police.
2: Yeah, I know.
1: Oh, well, I reckon another 5 minutes wouldn't hurt nothing.
2: No.
1: Kind of hate to wake him up right now anyway. Yeah. It's taking us so long to get him to sleep and all.
2: Oh, yeah, we oughtn't to wake him up right now. That'd be bad for him. I know it would. Yeah.
1: I better go back in the feed room and see how he's getting along.
2: Well, I'll go back, Lum. You sit down and rest now. You've been working awful hard today.
1: No. I'll go back.
2: Well, you've been back here right now all day, Lum. It's my turn now.
1: Well, he's used to me by now, Abner. We don't want to upset him.
2: I won't upset him. I know more about babies than you do now,
1: Not
2: Lum.
1: Not so loud, Abner.
2: Huh?
1: You don't want to wake him up, do you?
2: Oh, I won't wake him up. I know how to handle him.
1: Well, let's not argue about it.
2: All right.
1: Why don't you call up Cedric and tell him to bring his car on over here, because we're just about ready to get started now.
2: Well, are you sure we want to start yet? We want to give that woman plenty of time to get back if she's coming back, Lum.
1: Well, I don't reckon she is, Abner. She'd be here by now if she's aiming on coming back for her young'un. Better call Cedric. Take him a couple of minutes for him to get over here anyway.
2: Yeah, all right. What's a ring over at their place?
1: You know what it is.
2: Huh?
1: It's been the same for the last 30 years.
2: Oh, yeah, well, I thought maybe they'd changed it today or something, I think.
1: Oh, you stalling around, Abner. We may just as well get this over with. I sort of hate to see the little fella go myself. Don't know what else to do. We can't take care of him.
2: Elizabeth had just come back. Why, she could look at him. Hello? Cedric? Well, I reckon you can come over in your car and get us now. Uh-huh. Of course, now, if you got anything else to do and can't make
1: it... No, Abner, don't tell him that. We better get the baby to the proper authorities.
2: Yeah, well, all right, Cedric. I reckon that'll have to be all right, then. Goodbye. Huh? Oh, wonderful world. Dad, blame it.
1: What's the matter?
2: Why, he says he can come right over.
1: Well, that's what we want him to do. Yeah. Ain't no use fooling ourselves, Abner. We can't keep no baby. In the first place, he don't belong to us.
2: Well, his mama went off and left him here with us so long.
1: Yeah, but she'll want him back. Don't worry about that. And if she don't want him back, I bound you there's somebody that does.
2: Oh, yes, cute as he is.
1: This whole thing's awful curious to me, Abner. And there ain't no telling what trouble we might be getting ourselves into by keeping that young'un.
2: Yeah, does seem sort of peculiar, all right.
1: Might be a big ring of crooks of some kind. Me and you'd wind up in a penitentiary.
2: Oh, my goodness.
1: And even if that didn't happen, me and you ain't no fellers to be bringing up a little tot like him.
2: Well, I know how to bring him up, Lum.
1: Well, it ain't that so much. I'm a natural-born expert on babies myself, but the point is, me and you just ain't got the time.
2: Mm.
1: We got the store here to run. I've got my publishing business to look after.
2: Yeah.
1: I ain't printed a single thing since the baby got here.
2: Well, he does take a heap of time, all right.
1: And he's a lot of bother around the store here, too. Look at all the damage he's done just crawling around here today. Knocked over them cans of sorghum molasses and spilled them all over the floor and tipped over a box of soda crackers and he got them in the molasses.
2: Yeah, well, of course, he never meant to do that, though.
1: Well, no, naturally never, but he done it just the same.
2: Yeah.
1: And he gets to crying, and we can't hardly hear what anybody's saying on the telephone or nothing.
2: Oh, well, he's a bother, all right, yeah.
1: And when we ain't trying to study up some way to get him to stop crying, we're trying to figure out what's best to feed him.
2: Yeah, he's a problem, yeah.
1: And he's liable to get into that ant poison or something like that.
2: Oh, my goodness.
1: And then he'd get sick, and we wouldn't know what to do for him. Be our fault, too, for letting him crawl around the store.
2: Yeah, well, it just ain't no sense in taking on more trouble for ourselves. And for him, I reckon.
1: And when folks comes in here, they want to stand there and play with the baby, and they get so interested in him, they forget to buy any groceries.
2: Yeah, well, he's going to run our business when he ain't careful. That's just about what he'll do, yeah.
1: No, Abner, there just ain't no two ways about it. We got to get shut of him. And the quicker we do it, the better off we'll be.
2: Yeah.
1: Before we get attached to him.
2: Well, I reckon you're right, Mom. I guess that's a thing to do, all right. Just get shut of him. I hate to think about it, but I guess that's a thing to do.
1: Well, that's what we're going to do, then. It's the only sensible thing to do.
2: Why, of course it is. Of course it is. All right, Dogus, look out there, Long.
1: Huh?
2: There's Cedric driving up in his car out there.
1: And he never wasted no time, did he?
2: Well, I'm glad he never. Now we can get going. You want me to go get the baby ready for the trip?
1: No, I'll do it.
2: Well, hurry up, then, now. We don't want to get ourselves in the penitentiary. Hurry up, Long. Get going.
1: Yeah, I will. Just a second.
2: Well, Cedric's out there waiting.
1: I know that. I can see him.
2: Well, why don't you hurry up, then?
1: Abner, you run out and tell Cedric to wait a few minutes. There's a couple of things I got to take care of first.
2: What things?
1: Oh, just different stuff.
2: Huh?
1: All those things a feller's got to do before he makes a trip this way.
2: Like what, for instance?
1: Well, I got to shine my shoes, for one thing.
2: Shine your shoes?
1: I always shine my shoes before I go to the county seat.
2: Why, lawmakers, I never heard of such a thing in my whole life. I never once seen you shine your shoes before you went into the county seat, and you know
1: it. Well, I'm starting this week. It's a good idea to keep looking neat that way.
2: Yes,
1: it's good for business reasons. You ought to start shining your shoes, too, Abner.
2: Well, I'll shine my shoes, but I ain't got time to do it right now, Lum. We got to get in the county seat.
3: Wonderful world.
2: Oh, come on in, Cedric.
3: Ain't you fellas ready yet?
2: Well, we're just about ready, Cedric. Soon as Lom gets a baby fixed up, why, then we'll be ready.
1: Yeah, we may have to wait a little bit, Cedric. You ain't no big rush, are you?
3: No, Mom, I reckon not. You said for me to come right on over, though.
2: Yeah, well, we was in a hurry at that time, Cedric, but, Lom's got to get him ready, you know, for the trip and all such as that.
1: You see, the baby's asleep right now, Cedric, and it's awful bad thing to take a sleeping baby in a car. Awful bad thing to do.
2: Yeah. Well, Lon, if he's sleeping, we... Wait a minute. You hear that?
1: Huh?
2: He's awake. Can't you hear him crying?
1: I can't hear nothing.
2: Huh?
1: That's just your imagination again, Abner.
2: No, it ain't my imagination either, Lon.
3: I can hear him too, Mr. Lon.
2: Why, sure.
1: You can, huh?
3: Yes, Mom, I can hear him good.
2: Yeah, I reckon you better get him while he's awake, Lon. We'll get him to the county seat quick as we can before he goes to sleep again.
1: Yeah, I reckon I better. I'll go and get him.
2: Yeah, hurry up now.
1: Yeah, I will.
2: You got enough gas in your car and everything, Cedric?
3: Yes, Mom. They're plumb full.
2: Well, that's a time. We'll pay you for the gasoline you use going in there and back.
3: Well, I got it marked down here on a piece of paper in my pocket somewhere.
2: Well, we'll take care of it. I ain't got the money right now, but we'll pay you as soon as we get back. Don't worry about that.
3: The tires ain't much good, though.
2: Huh?
3: I say my tires ain't much good.
2: They ain't, huh?
3: I give my good ones to the government for the rubber drive.
2: Oh. Well, they're good enough to get us in there and back, though, ain't they?
3: Oh, yes, Mom. If we're lucky, they will, I believe. Maybe. They might. I think.
2: Uh-huh.
3: Have you heard anything about Elizabeth or Little Pearl yet, Mr. Abner?
2: Oh, no, Cedric. No, I ain't heard a word. Not a single solitary word. Expect to hearing from them every day, but I was down the post office a while ago. No mail yet. Just making a Narvis wreck out of me. Narvis wreck's what it's doing. My warmer and my young'un gone, Cedric.
3: Bound you, it's awful lonesome over at your place of them gone, too, ain't it?
2: Oh, it's worse than that. I can't even stand to stay over there no more. Well, fact is, I've moved in with Grandpappy Spears, temporary. Of course, that Grandpap, he wants to argue all the time, but he's better than going back to that empty house.
3: Yes, Mom, I reckon it is, I reckon.
2: One night I went home, it's so quiet there, I could just might not hear the mice talking to one. Well, there's that little fella. Hello there. Hello. Now, what's him crying for, huh? What's him crying for?
1: No use, Abner. He won't stop crying.
2: Well,
1: and it's an awful bad thing to take a crying baby in a car. Awful bad thing to do.
2: Tis, huh?
1: Oh, yeah. I just wouldn't want to take the chance.
2: Well, you know best, Lum.
3: Why is that such a bad thing to do, Mr. Lum?
2: Why,
3: it causes, well,
1: You wouldn't understand about such things, Cedric.
2: No, Cedric, you wouldn't understand. I believe Lum's right. Oughtn't to take a chance. No, I reckon we can't make the trip after all, Cedric.
3: Well, I got the car already. It won't take long to get him in there.
2: Yeah, we know, Cedric. If he'd stop crying, why, then we could go. But it just don't look like he ever will. A poor little thing. Poor little thing.
3: There. Well, he's stopped now. Well, I reckon we can go, can't we?
2: Huh?
1: He'll start up again in just a second. I know he will.
2: Oh, yeah.
3: Well, look here. He's smiling and laughing. Oh, boy. Hello there, little feller. I sort of believe he likes me.
2: I think he's looking right at me when he started smiling then. Hello, feller.
3: Come on, let's get started.
2: Yeah. Reckon we better. Come on, Lum.
1: Yeah, all right. I'm coming.
3: You want me to lock the door for you, Mr. Lum?
2: I guess so, Cedric.
3: Well, I'll do it then.
2: Yeah.
3: Wait a minute. What's this here stuck on the screen for?
2: Huh?
3: This envelope here. Is that anything you fellas want to keep?
2: What envelope?
3: This one here.
2: What is it?
3: Says only Mr. Edwards and Mr. Peabody. Important.
2: Doggies, I never saw that before. Did you put that there, Lum?
1: No, I never put it there. Open it up and see what it says, Cedric.
3: Well, here, Mr. Lum, you better read it.
2: Yeah, read it, Lum. Read it. I reckon who could have stuck that envelope there? I never seen nobody do it. What did it say, Lum? What is it?
1: Don't turn the baby over to the police. Don't even tell the police about it. Keep the baby and keep your mouth closed.
2: Huh?
1: Heed this warning and you will live much longer. Signed, the Black Pelican.
2: Oh, my goodness. Listen to that, Lum.
1: Yeah. That's good news, ain't it?
2: Good news? Why, didn't you hear they threatened our lives?
1: Oh, yeah, but who cares about anything like that? We get to keep the baby.

0: Now, Billy, stop. Stop teasing or I won't give it to you at all.
1: Oh, yes. Yes, you will. And right now.
0: Oh?
1: Come on, Jenny, you know I'm dying to see what you made me.
0: Oh, it must be important to you if you left that piece of cheesecake. What's the matter? Don't you feel well, darling?
1: I feel very fine and very curious.
0: Oh, sorry. You're going to have to wait, and you're going to have to stop pestering me while you're waiting, and that's all there is to it.
1: Pestering? You think I've been pestering you?
0: Oh, yes.
1: Well, wait till you find out what a pest I can be. Jane Ashley, you made me a present. I want it. At least I want to know what it is.
0: Yes.
1: Cheesecake. You made me a cheesecake.
0: Oh, you think I'm that silly. Cheesecake has been my rival for your affections ever since I've known you. Nope. No cheesecake.
1: Uh-huh. Pair of socks?
0: What? So I'd have another pair of socks to wash after we get married? Oh, nope. No socks.
1: Well, a sweater. That's what it is, a sweater.
0: Oh, you're not even lukewarm. Ho-hum.
1: All right, you little imp. I've taken enough of this. Are you going to tell me or aren't you?
0: Depends on what you have to tell me.
1: I love you, darling. Very much.
0: Oh, well, in that case, I've got your present right here in the drawer.
1: Good.
0: Here it is. You like it?
1: Hey, that's swell, a mask.
0: That's right, Billy. Oh, I get awfully worried when you go out to do a job. Somebody might recognize you sometime. Wear this mask I made you.
1: Sure I will, honey. And thanks. Pretty good idea, too. That guy last night could have identified me, sure, if he'd lived. With my record, they'd have grabbed me in an hour.
0: I'm glad you like your present, Billy.
1: That's pretty, and it's practical. Shows you think of me when I'm not here. I like that.
0: I like thinking about you when you're not here. It's the next best thing to having you here, Billy.
1: Uh-oh.
0: Oh, what's the matter?
1: Matter? Look at the time. Mike's waiting downstairs for me in the car. I got a job to pull right now, Jane.
0: Oh.
1: A photographer who's working bright and early in the morning and keeps all his cash in the studio.
0: Oh, well, call me right afterwards, darling, and darling... Wear the mask for luck.
1: Sure. But I won't need too much luck, honey. If that photographer resents being robbed, he's the one that's gonna need it.

0: tired, Sally?
1: Bored. It's a little trying being Miss Outdoors at 7 in the morning.
0: Just hold that tennis racket a little higher over your head, honey.
1: Uh-huh.
0: That's good. If I get this picture, it'll be the last one. Morning sun is just what I need. Beats artificial lighting a mile. Now, last one if it's good, kid.
1: Oh, pleasant words, Mr. Merton. Very pleasant words. How's this?
0: Fine, but just tilt your head up a little bit.
1: Huh?
0: Good. Keep your left hand away from your legs. Got to have legs in the picture or the clients won't buy.
1: Neither will the customers. What would I do without legs, I wonder? I spend hours every day making up my face, going to beauty parlors about my hair, and what's the most important part of the picture? My legs. Mr. Merton, you're a pretty wealthy man. Why do you work this hard and this early?
0: Well, Sally, I'm like my clients and their customers.
1: Huh?
0: I like legs, too. Now, hold it just that way while I take a look in the camera.
1: All right.
0: I've got a hunch that this is...
2: Okay, Rembrandt, hold it just where you are.
0: Well, what have we got here? A guy, a gun, and a mask.
1: Oh, Mr. Merton, please.
0: You sure you're in the right place, buddy?
2: Don't you wish I weren't?
1: Oh, don't point
2: you that. Over there in the stand. Stop the yapping. You won't get hurt. You won't either, Sonny, if you're a nice guy and hand over the dough in that safe over there.
0: Sick of, huh? Okay, come on over and get it.
2: That was the general idea of my coming here. Now, don't try anything cute, pal. Just hand me the dough that's in there and I'll get out of here. Well, what are you waiting for?
0: Just till I get near enough to you to...
3: Oh, sucker! Wait!
1: Oh, help!
3: Good shirty! Shut up, sister!
1: Help, please!
3: Shut up! Haven't I had trouble enough? Shut up, I said! All right, I'll shut you up! I gotta get out of here.
1: Gotta get to that telephone. God.
4: Hello?
1: Call the police. Man here wearing a mask killed Mr. Merton. Shot me. Stop him. Stop him.
5: You don't mind dropping into this hotel lobby, Vance?
6: No, not at all.
5: My secretary was to leave an envelope for me at the desk so I wouldn't have to go all the way downtown to my office this morning.
6: I don't mind, Markham. We still have an hour before court opens. Will you be long?
5: Just long enough to pick up the envelope so I can have it with me in court.
6: That's the trouble with being a district attorney. You have to spend so much time in court. Personally, I prefer trying to find criminals whom you can take to court. It's more exciting, more of a challenge to the imagination.
5: You ever hear a murderer's alibi, Vance? That's generally the height of imagination. But today's case isn't a murder. It's a case where two men... Just a moment.
7: X Markham on the telephone, please.
5: Phone call for me?
6: Apparently.
5: A boy. Oh, boy.
7: Yes, sir?
5: Hi, Mr. Markham.
7: There's a call for you in booth 3, sir.
5: Oh, thank you, boy. Just a moment. There you are.
7: Thank you.
5: Come on, Vance. It's probably my secretary just telling me that she didn't finish the papers in time and that she'll bring them directly to court, but we'll see.
6: I hope that isn't what the call is, Markham.
5: You'd like it to be a murder, wouldn't you?
6: No, but if there were a murder, I'd like to be in on it at the beginning. Here we are, Markham.
5: Booth 3. Here it is. Excuse me, Vance.
6: Certainly.
5: Hello, Markham speaking.
8: D.A., it's Sergeant Heath, homicide. Your secretary told me where I could reach you.
5: What's up, Heath?
8: Murder, D.A. Stick up and murder. Guy broke into the studio of a rich photographer named Merton early this morning. Shot him when he tried to resist.
5: Merton?
8: Yeah, he's dead. Guy also shot Merton's model, but she was able to call downstairs to the switchboard.
5: Go on, Heath.
8: Well, the switchboard guy tried to stop the killer, but he took a smack on the head from the guy's gun instead. Staggered out front in time to see the guy race away in a sedan. Got the license number and called it in.
5: Good. We get one break on the case anyway.
8: Oh, we get more than one, D.A. Just got a call at headquarters that a radio car spotted the sedan and is chasing it. Thought you'd like to know.
5: I certainly would. I'll come down to headquarters with Philo Vance, Heath. Wait there for me, will you?
8: Sure. Oh, look, do you have to bring Vance? This is no case for a mastermind, D.A. If we get the car, we'll get the guy in it that shot Merton. Why bring Vance in on this?
5: I'll tell you why, Heath. He and I were going to court. As long as we're together, and as long as there's been a murder... There's no way I know to keep Philo Vance away.
2: Step on it, Mike. We gotta get more speed. That prowl car's picking up on us.
9: I can't help it, Billy. I got my foot on the floorboard now. We're doing better than 70.
2: Keep going and stop slowing up for those curves. That's what's holding us up.
9: We gotta slow up for him, Billy. This crate'll crash if we don't. They ain't banked too good.
2: Keep close to the inside. We'll pick up a little time their way. The cops are taking the turns wide.
9: Well, whatever they're doing, it's working for them. Hold on! This is a tough one!
10: The wheel, Mike! Stay with that wheel! The car! We gotta fight!

0: we finally caught up to it, eh, Tommy?
1: Yeah.
0: Take a look. That's what I call a real crack-up.
1: Sure is, Pat. It sure is. And the guy we were chasing is still inside nice and pretty, just waiting for us to show up.
0: Of course, he can't very well do anything about being hospitable or nothing on account... Yeah, he's dead. That's a good morning's work for us.
1: Sure. Guess I'll go back to car and radio headquarters, huh?
0: Why not? Just tell them that some guy tried to stick up and we chased him. Of course, we didn't catch up to him, but that doesn't matter. On account of death, did.
2: Hello? Hello?
3: Jenny?
2: Oh, Billy, I've been so worried. That radio said that a man...
3: That was Mike, Janie. He drove me from the studio after I killed the photographer.
2: Oh.
3: And when our car crashed, I got out and planted the gun and mask on him and beat it just in time to duck the cops.
2: Oh, Billy, I'm so glad you called. I've been absolutely frantic.
3: No need to be, Janie girl.
2: Oh.
3: The only trouble with this morning was the fact that I didn't get what I wanted at the studio.
2: Shucks.
3: Be over at your place in a couple of hours. Wait for me.
2: You know I will.
3: Oh, that present you gave me, that mask?
2: Yeah.
3: Well, it's been picked up by the cops, naturally.
2: Uh-huh.
3: Only they think that Mike was alone in the car and that he killed the camera guy.
2: Well, good.
3: Very lucky present you gave me.
2: Oh, I'm glad, Billy. And I'll make you something else. A surprise.
3: Do that, baby. Make it a cheesecake surprise. I had to leave a nice, fresh cheesecake I bought in the car when Mike got killed. Isn't that a shame?
4: Quite a good driver, Sergeant Heath. You got us out here to the scene of the crash very quickly. Right, Markham?
5: Right, Vance, although I don't know what you can expect to find out here.
6: Except a wrecked car used for a getaway after a stick-up and a killing.
5: The dead killer's body has been removed, Vance, but nothing else has been touched. Why did you want to take a look at the car?
4: I'm not sure yet, Markham. Perhaps I had no reason. But I'll know that better after I take a look inside it. Coming, Markham?
5: Yes, of course. Heath?
6: No, not me, D.A. I've been out here once this morning. It's too hot in the sun for me. You two go ahead. I'll wait in the car.
5: We wrapped up this stick-up murder in short order, don't you think, Vance?
4: Well...
5: And we got a hospital report that the model the killer shot will recover. All in all, it sounds like a good morning's work.
4: Even though you didn't get to court.
5: I have several capable assistants, Vance. They took care of matters there for me. Well, here we are.
4: Car's not wrecked as badly as I'd thought.
5: It crashed into that tree with enough force to kill the driver. And the driver was the man who held up and killed Merton, the photographer, so I guess that's all that could be asked of it.
4: I suppose that's right. Markham, there's a folded top coat on the back seat of the sedan. Next to it, a package.
5: There's a cheesecake in that package, Vance, and that's where the police found it, and the coat. They went through the coat, but there were no means of identification in it. Fingerprints told us nothing either, by the way.
4: Something is telling me something, Markham.
5: What are you doing with that sunshade, Vance?
4: Putting it back up to its normal position, my friend. Just want to see if it could have been jarred down by the crash.
5: Well, could it?
4: I doubt it very much. In fact, Markham, I'm not even sure whether you've got your killer or not.
5: Now, Vance, please. The man was seen running out of the studio building. He was chased by the phone operator who got this license number. Police cars picked up the trail almost immediately, and one of our cars was chasing this one when it crashed. The murderer wouldn't have had a chance to get out and turn the car over to a Confederate while the chase was on.
4: Oh, that's right. But I still think there were two people in this car. And it's very possible that the murderer got away.
5: I don't know why you think that, but as long as you do, what are you going to do about it? Up until this minute, we thought we had a complete case in the killing of Mr. Merton. We found the murder gun and the mask here in the car. We have what we want.
4: I doubt whether you have. And I doubt whether I'm going to be of any help to you till I find the other man that was riding in this car when it crashed early this morning. And that, Markham, is going to be a man-sized job.
5: This is District Attorney Markham. The Cheesecake murder case opened with the murder of George Merton, photographer who specialized in leg art, known colloquially as Cheesecake. His model, Sally Burns, is in a hospital recovering from a bullet wound. And Philo Vance and I have inspected a car in which we believe the murderer fled the scene of the crime. The car, the driver dead at the wheel, seemed to have solved the case, but Vance is of the opinion that another man was in the car and escaped. His identity, if there was such a person, is unknown. Who he is or where he is...
7: Rick, to me again, Janie. I like to hear it.
2: Uh-huh.
7: Just the part where I fooled him.
2: All right.
7: Mmm. Gee, this is good cheesecake. Where'd you get it?
2: Huh? Oh, the usual place, Rawley's.
7: Uh-huh.
2: Okay, Billy, here we go. Sergeant Heath of the Homicide Department is confident that the murderer of George Merton was killed in the crash that followed a wild chase through the suburb of Arlingville. The car was identified as the one in which the killer fled, with the telephone operator in Merton's building supplying the identification.
7: Great.
2: Sally Burns, Merton's model, identified the mask found on the dead driver as that worn by the holdup man, and the gun in the driver's pocket has been checked and proven to be the murder weapon. Well, that's it, Bill.
7: I guess I'm pretty smart, huh?
2: Oh, I never doubted that for a minute, honey. Well, hey, listen to this. Another story on the murder.
7: What?
2: It says, Philo Vance, noted private investigator, in an interview today, said that he believed a second man was riding in the car, which the police believed to be the one used by the murderer of George Merton.
7: Give me a paper. Vance refused to give any reasons for his belief, but it is understood that District Attorney Markham is placing great faith in Vance's theory and has referred it to Homicide Sergeant Heath.
2: What do you know about that?
7: I don't get it.
2: Me neither.
7: How could Vance think there was somebody else in that car?
2: Gee.
7: How could he know about me? The cops chasing us never got a look. They couldn't know there were two people in the car.
2: Golly.
7: I didn't leave anything there except the cheesecake. Hey, what could Vance mean?
2: What could Vance mean, Billy? Well, Vance could mean that he's just as smart as you are.
7: Don't bet. Sweetheart, this little clam bake this morning didn't work out according to plan. I got no dough from Merton. But I know where there's a load of it just waiting to be taken.
2: Well, where, Billy?
7: There's a factory payroll getting made up this afternoon. I got the place cased. It'll be a snap. After that, wedding bells. Okay with you, sweetheart?
2: Oh, sure. Do a good job, honey.
7: I will. A good job, and I'll buy a string of pearls for you.
2: Oh.
7: A bad job, and the state gives me a rope for free.
0: Just dump the money out of the bag, Freddy. I done my job. Guarded you when you went to the bank for the money.
8: All right. Well, here we are. $30,000 worth of Uncle Sam's calling cards. I was sure shaky when I carried it from the bank, even with you around. Well, here's the greenback shower.
0: I sure wouldn't mind getting caught in that kind of rain.
8: I guess not. All in tens and twenties, Pat. Oh, hand me the payroll list, will you, so I can begin to fill the envelopes?
0: Sure. Here you are. Hey, nobody's allowed in here.
7: I know. I like that. Then we won't be interrupted.
8: Huh?
7: All right, put all the dough back in the bag you just dragged from the bank. Come on, get moving.
8: Stick up, eh?
7: I ain't playing games. Now, don't either of you be a patsy because the dough isn't yours. It belongs to the company. But your life belongs to you, and believe me, I'll shoot in a minute if either of you gets cute. Including you, copper.
0: No kidding. I think
8: I... No, don't do it, Pat. Don't start anything. I'm giving them the money.
7: Oh. Well, that's being smart, pal. I want the money. I don't want either of you to turn around and get a look at me. And I want 5 minutes to get away before you start screaming. Well?
0: Everything your own way, huh?
7: Sure. I like me. I'm entitled to that. All right, get moving. Get the dough in the bag so I can get out of here.
4: I suppose you're wondering why we're going to see the model who was shot, Markham, inasmuch as the police have already questioned her.
5: Yes, as a matter of fact, I am.
4: Well, Markham, we've never been up against so hopeless a situation before. I have absolutely no assurance that there were two men in the murder car. Just my theory. We have a top coat, which means nothing, and a cheesecake, which doesn't help us, and... well, that's all. Perhaps the model might supply us with a little information.
5: All I can tell you is that she remembers nothing. Apparently, she was hypnotized by the gun in the murderer's hand. But you'll find that out for yourself. Oh, nurse.
9: Yes, Mr. Markham. You want to see Miss Burns?
5: We'd like to. How is she?
9: She's resting in her room. Please try not to do anything to disturb her.
5: I won't, nurse. I promise you that. Come on, Vance.
4: I'm with you.
5: Hello, Miss Burns. I'd like to present Philo Vance.
9: Hello.
4: How do you do?
5: Miss Burns, Mr. Vance would like to ask you a question or two. Do you feel equal to answering?
9: What do you want to know?
4: I was hoping that you could tell us something about what the holdup killer looked like. Something that would help us find him.
9: I can't. The police asked me that. I've tried and I can't. When he came into the room, all I could look at was his gun. I kept staring at it, expecting any minute it would shoot. I keep seeing that gun on the middle finger of a man's hand on the trigger. I see it all the time. I see it right now. Oh, please, please don't ask me anything more, please.
5: I'm sorry, Miss Burns.
4: Please don't be upset. It's all over now. But you've helped us, Miss Burns. Believe me, you have. Come on, Markham.
9: I'm sorry. I'm such a baby.
4: You're not. You're a very brave girl and a very helpful one. Thank you very much. I do hope you feel better.
9: Oh, thank you.
5: Goodbye, Miss Burns. Lance, what did you mean by telling her that what she said was helpful? Trying to make her feel good?
4: Not at all. She was helpful. I'll know exactly how helpful as soon as we make a stop at Raleigh's restaurant.
5: You mean to tell me you found something in this case that ties up with Raleigh's restaurant?
4: Yes.
5: Where was I all this time?
4: Right here with me. I'll admit this much. Raleigh's is just a guess, but if it's a good guess, I think I'll have your killer for you. You see, I can describe him in a manner so definite that if he'd ever been to Raleigh's, they'd remember him.
5: I don't know how you can do that, of course, but why go to Raleigh's to describe our murderer?
4: Raleigh's makes the best cheesecake in town.
5: Well, that may be, but I don't like cheesecake.
4: I know, but our murderer does, I hope.
1: I'm proud of our cheesecake, Vance. It's famous all over the country, and this cheesecake you have is definitely ours.
4: That's what I thought when I borrowed it from the police, Mr. Raleigh. You might be of great assistance to me and the police. If I could describe a man with a completely distinguishing characteristic, one whom I imagine is very fond of cheesecake, would you identify him?
1: Oh, well, I hardly think so. So many people like cheesecake.
4: I was hoping that perhaps you'd sent cakes to his apartment at some time or other. And if you had, that perhaps you could give us the address.
1: We have a record of every customer's name and address, Vance. But you'd have to describe the man pretty well if I'm going to come even close to recognizing him.
4: I'll describe him so well that there isn't a chance of your not knowing him if he happened to be one of your customers, Mr. Raleigh. And if he did happen to be one of your customers, he's as good as caught right now.

0: Hello, Sergeant Heath. Glad you're here.
1: Hello, Heath.
2: Yo, down to this address just as soon as I got word that you and Mr. Markham wanted me to meet you, Vance. What's up?
1: Heath, Sally Burns, the model, told Vance that she was fascinated by the killer's middle finger around his gun when he broke into Merton's studio.
2: Well, sure. That's why she couldn't even come close to describing the guy. That and the fact that he wore a mask.
0: I'll take it from there, Markham.
1: Okay.
0: You wait down here, if you will. Heath, come with me.
2: All right. Where?
0: Up the stairs of this house. Keep your eyes open, Markham.
1: I will. Luck to you, Vance.
0: Thanks. Now, Heath, when that model told me that the killer's middle finger was around the gun, that got me thinking. Nobody shoots a gun with his middle finger. It's always the index finger.
2: Yeah, that's right.
0: Lower your voice now, Sergeant, please. We have to walk up a flight of steps to grab our killer.
2: Hey, what happened after you figured out there was something wrong with the trigger finger, Vance?
0: You remember the cheesecake found in the murderer's car, Heath?
2: Yeah, sure. Why?
0: I brought it to Raleigh's restaurant. It was made by them, all right.
2: So?
0: So I gave Mr. Raleigh a description of the man I knew was the real killer, Heath. I told him the man we were looking for had a paralyzed index finger.
2: Hey, that's probably right. Else why would he shoot a gun with his middle finger?
0: No reason. Heath, Mr. Raleigh remembered a customer whose finger was paralyzed.
2: Yeah?
0: He looked up his records and found that he had delivered cheesecakes to him several times. Gave us his name, Bill Avery, and his address.
2: Yeah, I get it. And we're crawling up to his apartment now, is that it?
0: That's it. Now, I know he's in there because while Markham and I were waiting for you, we spotted him. And this is his apartment door. Wait.
2: What for?
0: Just wanted to try the door. Might have been unlocked, but it's not. Quiet now.
2: There's nobody inside.
0: Shh. Yes, there is, Heath. Here's somebody moving around. Go on, help me break down this door now.
2: One more ought to do it, Vance. There you are. Hey, there goes a guy trying to get out the window of the fire escape. Grab him, Vance.
0: Don't worry, I will. Leave him to me. Get downstairs and help Markham head him off in case I don't get him.
2: Right.
3: Pretty smart, aren't you? But you haven't got me yet.
0: Slight difference of opinion, my friend. I'm getting out on that fire escape with you.
3: Now, that's what you think.
0: Oh, well, that won't stop me from getting out there with you.
3: Okay, smart guy. You're going down the fire escape the hard way, over the rail.
0: No, I'm not. I doubt it.
3: Help! Help me! I'm falling!
4: Hey, Vance, is this the killer down here?
0: Yes, Markham. That was our murderer.

0: All right, Markham, I know. You want me to tell you why I was so sure there were two men in the murder car.
1: On a sunny morning like this, Vance, I'm entitled to be enlightened, don't you think?
0: I think. Well, Markham, the first reason was this. You and I are driving in your car. The sun is out and you have the sunshield pulled down.
1: Of course. It keeps the sun out of my eyes when I'm driving.
0: Right. Well, the sunshield on my side is pulled down, too. That's because I don't want the sun in my eyes. There were two sunshields on the murder car, both pulled down.
1: Yeah, that would indicate there was a passenger in the murder car, come to think of it.
0: Not conclusively, of course. But then there was that cheesecake and a top coat belonging to the dead driver across the back seat. Why the back seat, Markham?
1: I don't know.
0: The natural thing to do with a top coat if you're alone in a car is to throw it over the seat next to you.
1: Except if there's somebody sitting in that seat.
0: Right.
1: I see now why you knew there were two men in the car, Vance. Wonderful observation.
0: Thank you. Merely a combination of circumstances that couldn't be explained any other way to my satisfaction. Now, Markham, you know why, in the beginning, I insisted that the dead driver was not necessarily our murderer.
1: Yes, I do. I know why you insisted in the beginning, and also how you found him at the end of the cheesecake murder case.

0: When it comes to the weekend, you want to cut loose and celebrate? We got the soundtrack for that. Hi, this is Dex. Timeless Oldies Variety Show, and it's heard on the weekend with laughs and games and stuff. It's all request, and it's all ad lib. Hey, join us. Let's have some fun.
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16: 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In espionage, the penalty for mistakes is death. Every member of the guilty spy ring is doomed by its faraway superiors. Yet the sentence is rarely carried out by direct means. The watchwords are concealment and mystery. In the city of Detroit, a small branch library stands in a quiet side street. One morning, a young man with eyes alert entered the building and went to the main reading room.
21: Excuse me, miss.
22: Yes, sir.
21: I want to turn this book in.
22: Julius Caesar's commentaries in the original Latin.
21: Yes.
22: You're quite a student, Mr. Argyle.
21: Caesar was quite a boy.
22: Are you taking out another book?
21: No, I'm leaving Detroit very soon. Goodbye, and thanks a lot.
22: Goodbye, Mr. Argyle.
23: I beg your pardon.
22: Yes, sir.
23: I was looking on the shelves for Julius Caesar's commentaries, but it doesn't seem to be there.
22: No, it's right here. Our only copy was just returned a moment ago. Do you want to take it out?
23: Yes, please. Here's my library card. Harry J. Peters.
24: From Peters, Counter Spy Field Office, Detroit, to David Harding, Washington. Have just received coded report from counter spy George Argyle, operating undercover inside foreign spy ring in United States. Code used, alternate word and line transposition. What are your orders?
25: Peters, have message decoded in Detroit and hold there. I'm flying Detroit immediately.
24: Harding, this is the original message Argyle left for me in the library book, disguised as a letter home.
26: Thanks, Peter. Still addresses me as Aunt Bessie.
24: Here's the decoded transcript, Aunt Bessie.
26: Thanks, Junior. Dear Mr. Harding, trouble ahead. Last night, the only man in the spy ring I ever saw was killed in a car smash out on Woodward Avenue. A fake accident.
24: There was an accident, Dave, and a man was killed.
26: What's more, I've been ordered to leave my job in the turbojet factory here and go to Memphis, Tennessee. I think the superiors of the spy ring now realize that someone has fed them nothing but false information for a year. I don't believe they know I was the one, but evidently all members of the ring are to be moved around.
24: Oh, fine.
26: Yeah, I don't like that either, Peters. We still don't know who the other members of the ring are.
24: It may be getting dangerous. Want to pull our guy out?
26: And lose 3 years of our work and preparation? Still, I don't want Argyle to be left entirely alone in Memphis.
24: Is Aunt Bessie worried?
26: Definitely. Argyle adds here that he'll be at the Hotel Lee. Peters, brush up on your southern accent. You're going to be there, too.

0: Mr. Argyle?
1: Yes?
0: I'm the hotel fire inspector.
1: Oh, come in. Good to see you, Peters.
0: Any news, Argyle?
1: I got this postcard today.
0: From the Southern Beauty Tourist Bureau, Memphis.
1: Mm-hmm.
0: Guided tours of historic Southland. See monuments and battlegrounds of the war between the states. Special feature, visit the High Mountain Caves.
1: You'll notice that last one is circled in red ink, the High Mountain Caves. And notice here in the schedule of tours...
0: Yes. Another circle of red ink around the date Thursday, 5 p.m.
1: Obviously, that's when my next contact with the spy ring is to be made.
0: Well, look, Argyle, I'd better join the group, too.
1: I think that'll be too risky, Peters. Those tourist groups aren't very large. Whoever the contact is will take a good look at everybody.
0: Well, how are you to be recognized?
1: My name is known to the ring. I'll simply give it when I buy my ticket for the tour. Then I'll just wait and see what happens.
2: Now, folks, we're pretty near finished our tour. Famous High Mountain Cave. Scene of beauty with the stalactites, stalagmites. Kind of scary, too. One more little demonstration before we step outside again.

0: your hotel.
1: Oh.
0: Let's see, that's 1, 2, 3, 4, 5, 6, 7. Excuse me, folks. Wait out there just a minute. One of our members seems to be missing here. I'll locate him. I'll be right out here. Hey, mister. Mister? Hey, there you are.
2: Help, please.
3: Good heavens, my friend. You've been stabbed.
2: Guy, get me to a doctor, quick.
3: But the knife.
2: Don't pull it out, don't.
3: But I must. Otherwise, how can I finish you off for good?
4: That's right, Mr. Harding. It was my fault. I should have gone right with Argyle, no matter what he said.
5: Now, don't blame yourself, Peters. You took every reasonable precaution. How are the police handling the case?
4: All members of the tour have been questioned except the guide. He's disappeared, so he must have been the murderer.
5: Peters, in my opinion, this spy ring isn't just being moved around. It's being wiped out.
4: Well, Dave, there's one way to make sure. Let me take Argyle's place.
5: Good idea, but how?
4: First, a squib in the papers that Argyle was only wounded. Second, I'll enter a hospital under his name.
5: The murderer will make another try, Peters.
4: All right, let him, Dave. That's exactly what we want.
0: Nurse, you said Mr. Argyle had this here room?
6: Go right in, sir.
0: Mr. Argyle, how fortunate you were to have lost nothing but a little blood. May I sit down by your bed? I was about to visit you at your hotel, Mr. Argyle, when I read in the papers of the attempt on your life in the High Mountain Cave. So I came straight here to the hospital. I'm surprised, if I may say so, to find you alive, receiving visitors.
7: It was only a flesh wound, Mr.
0: Forgive me, Mr. Argyle. My name is Anthony Blix, B-L-I-X, the Tri-State Travel Agency. The reason I was so anxious to see you was to give you this. Your river steamship ticket from Memphis to New Orleans. The one you ordered through our office?
7: Oh, yes, of course.
0: The boat leaves on Tuesday, Mr. Argyle. Will you be able to travel?
7: I think so, if I take it easy.
0: I'm delighted.
7: Will I be seeing you again, Mr. Blix?
0: The world is growing so small, Mr. Argyle.

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2: I'll have myself moved right
3: now. No. It's easier for me. You're halfway settled already. I'll ring for the steward.
2: Buttons right here.
3: Thank you. I'm sorry, Mr.
2: Argyle.
3: Well, I'm sorry I was angry. My name is Valerie Arden. Are you going to stay in New Orleans after we get there?
2: That's hard to say. How about you?
3: I live in New Orleans, Mr. Argyle, even though I'm English. Listen, Argyle, I have your next instructions.
2: Yes?
3: On reaching New Orleans, you're to see a man named Avery L. Clark, River Road, number 821.
2: Yes?
3: Tell him I sent you and say that you're applying for the job he has open in Los Angeles. Clear?
2: Clear. There's the steward.
3: Just a minute, steward. Well, Mr. Argyle, I do hope your fever's better.
2: It was a knife wound, Miss Arden.
3: A knife? Good gracious, if I had to kill anyone, I'd use poison or a gun, wouldn't you? Knives are so uncertain, aren't they?
2: To Aunt Betsy from Nephew Argyle. 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
4: To Argyle from Aunt Betsy. On arriving New Orleans, register Hotel Esplanade. You will be given room 484. I will be there with Lieutenant Fabian of New Orleans Police. See you tonight.
5: Nice to know you, Peters, or Argyle. Which is it?
2: Peters will be safe, Lieutenant Fabian, in this hotel room anyway. Any news, Mr. Harding?
6: Well, I've ordered a complete checkup on that man Blix back in Memphis, Peters. I expect a report very soon.
5: About Valerie Arden, Peters. She really lives here in New Orleans, runs a high-toned gift shop. About Avery L. Clark, all we know is that he's in the sugar business.
2: Well, Dave, Valerie Arden said I'm to talk to Clark about going to Los Angeles.
6: Well, I think that's just talk, Peters. I'm pretty sure now that every member of this spy ring is marked for death by its own employers abroad. Clark may try to kill you.
2: I'll have to take that chance, Dave.
5: Peters, did either Blix or the woman act like they suspected you're not the real Argyle?
2: No, Lieutenant. But the guide who murdered Argyle in the caves would know I'm not the right man.
6: Well, that's the big risk, Peters. The Blix and the girl have somehow been warned by the murderer, or just leading you on. Now, when are you to see Clark?
2: The longer I wait, the bigger the risk. I think I'll go right now. 821 River Road.
7: Well, what is it? What is it? Well, don't stand there on the porch gaping.
2: I'm sorry. May I ask who you are?
7: I'm Mr. Clark's housekeeper. Come from Oklahoma, and I don't like New Orleans, and I don't like the riffraff that comes to see Mr. Clark. See him you want to see, I guess.
2: Yes. My name's Argyle.
7: Well, come in, young man, but don't expect me to announce you. He's in the living room. You can go right in and announce yourself.
2: All right, thank you.
7: And tell him not to ring for drinks, because I got the bacon to do.
2: Mr. Clark?
8: Yes.
2: My name's Argyle.
8: Come in.
2: I met a Valerie Arden on the boat from Memphis. She says you need a man for a job in Los Angeles.
8: Argyle, somebody's trying to wipe us out. They tried to get you in Memphis, didn't they? You see? First you, now me.
2: You? Do you know who's trying it?
8: What individual? No.

0: But death for everybody. That's the High Command's way of punishing failures. Look at that double window behind me.
1: One pane is broken.
0: Three bullets did it 10 minutes ago. Those three bullets are now in my back.
1: What?
0: Death.
1: You need a doctor.
0: That's no use. I'm going to die. Whether you're my friend or my enemy, Argyle, never sit with your back to a window. Now you better get out of here. You'll be caught for my murder.
1: Clark.
2: Say, Mr. Clark, about the bacon. I got to... Say, you, what's the matter with him?
1: He's dead. He was murdered.
3: Murdered? Oh, he's all blood. You murdered him, you riffraff. You murdered him.
1: No, I didn't. Listen, I want you to call the police.
3: Me, if you didn't kill him, why don't you call them? Where are you going?
1: I'm getting out of here.
3: Getting out? You murdering riffraff? But you won't get away with murder. I'm calling the police, and I'm shouting from the housetop. You murdering riffraff? They'll catch you! They'll catch you!
4: Hey, you.
1: What?
4: You're under arrest, buddy. There was a murder. You're under arrest.
1: Are you the police?
4: Yeah. Me and my friend here. Come on.
1: Where?
4: We got a car. Come on, snap it.
1: I'd like to see your credentials.
4: Credentials?
1: Papers to prove you're police.
4: Sure. Hey, Bang, show him what do you call them? Credentials? There's our credentials, buddy. Come on, Bing. We're taking this guy for a

0: 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But first,
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0: And now, back to Counter Spy. It is late night on the shores of Lake Pontchartrain outside New Orleans. A house with all blinds shut stands secluded behind a grove of cypress trees. And inside the lonely house...
2: Well, Mr. Argyle, I must say you took a long time to recover your senses.
3: Oh, Miss Valerie Arden. Were you the one who hit me on the head?
2: Good gracious, no, Mr. Argyle. That was Bing. For your information, we're in my house, and both Bing and George are in the very next room.
3: That's interesting.
2: I brought along some brandy. I thought you might need it.
3: How about you?
2: Oh, I don't need a drink. I haven't committed a murder.
3: Meaning Clark, hmm? Who did it?
2: You.
3: Me? You know better than that. Your men must have been watching.
2: Clark's housekeeper said you did it.
3: So you grabbed her, too. You work fast.
2: I couldn't afford to have her screeching all over New Orleans.
3: Neither could I.
2: Until I was sure her screeching was useful.
3: Useful?
2: You're a counter-spy, aren't you, Mr. Argyle?
3: If I were a counter-spy, I wouldn't have shot Clark. I'd have arrested him, wouldn't I? Clark told me somebody was trying to wipe all of us out. Is that you?
2: He's crazy.
3: Not anymore. He's dead.
2: But it's a wild idea. It's absolutely fantastic.
3: Who's next? Blix?
2: You saw Blix in Memphis, didn't you?
3: In the hospital, yes. But you were in Memphis, too. You could have arranged my little knifing. You could have shot Clark tonight.
2: Mr. Argyle, I think I will have some brandy.
3: With pleasure.
2: Thank you.
3: You're really scared, aren't you? So I guess it's not you who's trying to wipe us out. It's Blix.
2: Mr. Argyle, why couldn't you be the one sent out from the Home Office to get rid of us all?
3: If I were, why would I have stabbed myself back in that Tennessee cave?
2: Wounds can be faked. Where were you knifed?
3: Here, in the side.
2: Right there. Oh.
3: Really tried to hit me there.
2: I've made sure you were knifed.
3: Yes, haven't you? That knocks out your theory of my being the official killer.
2: But not of your being a counter-spy. Maybe you could fool Blix alone or me alone. But not the two of us together. Suppose we settle that now. Tonight.
3: How? Blix is way up in Memphis.
2: Oh, no. He arrived here in New Orleans this morning, and in a few minutes he can be here and we can find out whether he murdered Clark. And whether or not you're a counter-spy. I shall phone him, Mr. Argyle. Meantime, have another drink, won't you?

0: Harding speaking. Go ahead.
1: Lieutenant Fabian, Mr. Harding, I got bad news.
0: Let's hear it, Lieutenant.
1: We saw Peters come out of Clark's house fast. But before he could reach us, two men grabbed him and took him away in a car.
0: Well, did you follow?
1: No, we lost him on a turn, Mr. Harding, so we went back to the house and found Clark shot to death. You any idea where Peters is?
0: No. But I'm on my way to your headquarters with a report on Blix from Memphis. He was the one who abducted the real guide in the caves, took his place, and murdered Argyle.
1: But Blix knows Peters is not Argyle. It's lucky they caught him in Memphis.
0: They didn't catch him in Memphis, Lieutenant.
1: No?
0: He's probably here in New Orleans right now. And he's the one who knows that Peters is a plant. We've got to find him and stay close to him, or Peters won't live out the night.

0: My dear Valerie, how exquisite you look, as always.
1: Hello, Blix. We've been waiting for you.
0: And Mr. Argyle. As I suggested in Memphis, it is a small world, isn't it?
2: And getting smaller.
1: Blix, something's gone seriously wrong among us. Clark was killed earlier tonight.
0: Oh?
1: Perhaps because he'd become too expensive. Like you, Blix. And me. And Mr. Argyle.
0: I wasn't aware that Mr. Argyle was so expensive.
1: He is, if he's really a counter-spy.
2: She's crazy.
1: Blix, you ought to know. You saw Argyle in Memphis. He is a counter-spy. Bing and Georgia Handy. They can take care of him tonight.
0: Valerie, you're being ridiculous. I trust Mr. Argyle as much as I trust you.
1: And how much is that? If Argyle's to be trusted, then who tried to kill him? Who murdered Clark? Blix, have you been sent here to get rid of us all?
0: Valerie.
1: What?
0: I heard a car outside. Where are your men?
1: In the front room. What?
0: Go and ask them about the car.
1: But...
0: Please trust me, Valerie. Go and see.
1: Very well.
0: Listen, Argyle, don't waste a second. Both our lives depend on it. I know you're not really Argyle. I've known it since I saw you in the hospital in Memphis. I realized then that my game was up, so I sent you along to meet Valerie and Clark purposely as evidence of my goodwill. You are a counter-spy, aren't you?
2: What if I were?
0: I'm ready to tell you everything you want to know about this spy group in exchange for your letting me go free.
2: So you're the man sent out to wipe out this group?
0: Mm-hmm. The information the real Argyle sent us turned out all wrong. All of us are supposed to pay for that.
2: You don't add up, Blix. If you've been betraying your own friends by exposing Valerie Arden and Clark to me, why did you murder Clark?
0: A shrewd question, Mr. Argyle, or whatever your real name is. Frankly, I thought it best at the last moment to make myself look good, both to my own people at home and to you. Whatever happened, I'd have a good story to tell.
2: Smart boy.
0: Now, if you're really a counter-spy, well, let me go free. I can save us both and this woman, those two plug uglies. If not, I'll have to kill you. Now.
2: Did you really hear a car outside?
0: Of course not. What's your answer?
2: I'm sure I hear a car. Maybe two.
0: You're evading my question, Mr. Argyle. That means that you're not a counter-spy. Yes, I see. I've made a mistake. That's easily corrected with a gun.
3: Drop your gun, Blix. The house is surrounded.
4: What? Drop it, Blix.
5: Got it, Mr. Harding.
3: Sorry. That was so close, Peter.
2: It's all right now. How about the woman?
3: Lieutenant Fabian, these men are out front. They've already got her and her two gunmen. And here we've got the murderer of Argyle and of Clark, haven't we?
0: Mr. Harding, you mistake me. I just made an important offer to this gentleman here. A full report.
3: Blix, I'll make you an offer. You give us that full report and we'll see that it reaches the government that employed you. They wanted this ring wiped out. Now you can report complete success with some help from the counter spy.

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2: The secret cellar that hid the mysterious inventions of a calculating killer. 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That's next Tuesday's Counter Spy. 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
0: Case of a Cold-Blooded Killer on Counter Spy. 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Counter Spy is a Phillips H. Lord production for Pepsi-Cola. 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

0: The Magic Detective, starring the world's greatest living magician, Blackstone. He tells you the inside story of The Voice from the Void. And right after the story, Blackstone will explain tricks that you yourself can perform. Reveal the guarded secrets of the world's greatest living magician. The Magic Detective. Are you moving, Blackstone?
1: No, why?
2: Whatever gave you that idea? It would take us months to move all this equipment of Blackstone. I hereby give notice, Blackstone. The day you move, I quit.
1: Then it's obvious I can't ever move.
0: But what's that crate over there for? It looks like a big packing box.
1: The one with the coil of rope attached to it?
0: Yes, that's the one.
1: Oh, that's the packing box that was haunted by the ghost of the great magician Vardini.
0: Haunted?
2: Mm. Yep, really haunted.
0: Oh, come now.
1: Want me to prove it to you?
0: You'll have to.
1: Well, climb into the box.
0: Who, me?
1: Yes, you.
0: Do I really have to get inside this thing?
2: That's right.
0: Well, okay, if I must. There.
1: Now I'll close the lid. And clamp it shut. There.
0: What happens now?
1: Well, just listen for a moment and you'll hear the great Vardini speak. I am the spirit of the great Vardini.
0: Hey, let me out of here. Let me out.
2: Had enough?
0: You bet I have. Look, that box is haunted. I heard a voice. Look, I mean, fun is fun, but that voice...
2: You're acting exactly the way Rinaldo did.
0: The devil's Rinaldo, and what has he got to do with all this?
1: Rinaldo was Vardini's assistant and the first person to hear the ghost speak.
2: Tell Don about it, Blackstone.
1: Well, it all started, Don, when Mrs. Vardini, the widow of my old friend, came to see me.
3: He was murdered, I tell you, Blackstone. Murdered by his assistant, Rinaldo.
1: But Mrs. Vardini, your husband drowned to death in full view of a large audience. No one could have murdered him.
3: Well, that escape act of his out of the glass tank was his specialty. You know that as well as I do. He couldn't have failed.
1: But he was getting old. Lots of us aren't as quick in our later years.
3: You hadn't seen my husband for several years before he died. If you had, you'd know that he hadn't failed at all. He was alert and agile as he ever was.
1: Well, as I recall the story at the time, the mechanism jammed. Wasn't that it?
3: Yes, but it was murder. Murder, I tell you.
1: You seem very sure of that, Miss
3: Buddy. I am.
1: But who could kill your husband? Who? Everyone loved him. He had no enemies.
3: Yes, he did.
1: Well, and who?
3: Rinaldo, his assistant.
1: Rinaldo? It's impossible. Why, he raised him from a boy. Taught him everything he knew. Why, he even left him the act when he died. Oh, that's fantastic.
3: No, it's not fantastic, Mr. Blackstone. Rinaldo is ambitious. Terribly ambitious. He'd never let anything stand in the way of that ambition.
1: Not even murder?
3: Not even murder. Mr. Blackstone, I have no proof of this. I just know. That's all. Would you help me?
1: Yes. Yes, Mrs. Vardini, I'll help you.
3: But today, Rinaldo is doing a new act. He's to be nailed into a packing box, lowered from a 200-foot bridge into deep water, and then make his escape.
1: Can you arrange for me to look at the packing box before he makes his escape?
3: Why, yes, I think so.
1: And after that, I'd like to witness the escape.
3: Do you think you can find out if it really was Rinaldo?
1: I can try, Mrs. Vardini. I can try.
4: Blackstone, it is indeed an honor that you should come to visit my performance.
1: Not at all, Rinaldo. I'm very much interested.
4: Ladies and gentlemen, I have the honor to introduce Blackstone the magician, who has come to visit this performance of mine. He will join the committee on the platform in order to see that there is no trickery. You will do that, won't you?
1: I'll be glad to.
4: Say, Blackstone, this act of mine is terrific, absolutely terrific. The publicity I get from this show today will make you and the other big guys look to their laurels, I can tell you.
1: Well, it sounds pretty good.
4: It is good. Say, you better get up there with the other officials, Blackstone. It's time to get started.
1: Right.
4: You watch how they nail me, Bob. It's terrific, I tell you. Terrific.
2: Well, they're hammering that crate tight shut.
3: Yes. This trick of Rinaldo's is a good one, all right. Do you think Mr. Blackstone has some plan up his sleeve?
2: Oh, I'm sure of it. That's why he wanted us to stay here out of the way and watch what goes on. There he is, up there on the committee platform.
3: There goes the box.
2: Oh, yeah.
3: There it goes, out over the edge of the bridge.
2: Boy, this is some trick. If that box should open, he'd be killed, sure as shooting.
3: In just a minute, he'll push a white handkerchief out of the air hole. That will be the signal for them to start lowering him down. You know, he's handcuffed inside that case, don't you?
2: Handcuffed? How'll he ever get out of there alive?
3: He's working to free his hands now, hidden in the case.

0: 3. Even poor dead Bardini couldn't have done as well.
1: I'm not so sure of that, Rinaldo.
0: Bardini? It's Bardini's voice.
1: Yes, Rinaldo. I am the spirit of Bardini. Come back to settle with you.
0: No. No. But you must be. No one could hide in this packing case. And yet, your voice.
1: You are hanging out over the river, Rinaldo. You plan to escape with a trick I taught you. But you will not escape. No, you will die just as I die.
0: You aren't Bardini, you can't be.
1: Oh, yes, I am. And I have fixed this packing box so you cannot escape. I will murder you just as you murdered me.
0: You didn't fix the case. I'll test it. I'll...
1: You don't dare test it, and you know it. If you open the crate now, you will fall to your death. And you know it.
0: I won't give them the signal to lower. I won't push the handkerchief through the air hole.
1: They will lower anyway in 5 minutes. That was the arrangement. And then you will die. Die.
0: Help me.
1: Die.
0: Help me. Save me.
1: Why should I save you?
0: Have mercy.
1: You can save yourself.
0: How? What can I do?
1: In the crate you will find the pencil and paper I left there. Write a confession and push it out through the air hole.
0: No, not that.
1: It is the only thing that will save you.
2: Did he do it? Did he write the confession?
3: Yes, and he pushed it out the air hole just as I told him to.
2: So it was you who was the voice of Bardini's ghost.
3: That's right, Don.
2: But how could that have been possible? The crate was made of single boards. Where were you hiding?
3: Oh, I wasn't hiding anywhere. I was standing up on the committee's platform.
2: But how did your voice carry all that way?
3: It didn't.
2: But you talked to him.
3: You see that rope on the top of the case?
2: Yes.
3: Well, it isn't a rope. It's a hollow tube that looks like one. I just spoke down that tube.
2: Oh, so that was how it was done.
4: That's right. And Mrs. Bardini and I caught the confession as Rinaldo pushed it out of the air hole. It fluttered down near us, and we grabbed it.
2: Well, there's only one more thing that I want to know, Blackstone.
3: What's that, Don?
2: Why did Rinaldo kill Bardini?
3: Well, as Mrs. Bardini said, he was terribly ambitious. He wanted to have Bardini's act for himself. And he couldn't do that while Bardini was alive, because they were the only tricks he knew.
4: And he knew, too, that Bardini was leaving all his equipment to him in his will.
2: And so another mystery was solved by magic.
3: Yes, Don, it was.
2: And now, have you a trick to show us?
3: Well, I'm going to show you now a most unusual one, Don. One that you can do entirely by yourself.
2: Oh, wait, Blackstone. You mean that we can fool ourselves with
3: Absolutely. All you need is a pack of cards. Now, Rhoda, take this pack, will you? And while my back is turned, deal a small heap of cards.
4: Well, how many?
3: Any number you want, but don't go beyond 15. Deal 4, 5, 10, any number that suits you.
2: Mm-hmm. Hey, this is mystifying already.
3: Have you finished dealing the heap, Rhoda?
4: Yeah, I finished.
3: You know the number of cards in it. That is, you counted them.
4: Yes, I did.
3: All right. Now deal 2 more heaps, each with that same number.
4: Dealing them alongside the first heap.
3: That's what I want you to do.
4: So now I have 3 heaps, each with the same number of cards.
3: Well, pick up the heap on the left and deal 3 cards into the center heap.
4: 3 cards from the left heap into the center.
3: Now lay down the heap on the left and pick up the heap on the right.
4: Lay down left heap, pick up right.
3: Deal 3 cards from the right heap into the center.
4: 3 from the right into the center.
3: And now count the cards in the heap you're holding. Remember how many you have, but don't tell me.
4: I counted them.
3: Lay down the heap, Rhoda, and pick up the center heap.
4: Lay down right heap, pick up center.
3: And you remember the number you just counted?
4: Yeah, I remember it.
3: Well, deal that many cards from the center into the left.
4: Deal my number from center into left.
3: And hang on to that center heap, Rhoda, because I'm going to tell you just how many cards you have. Hang on, Rhoda, to your 9 cards.
4: You mean I have 9 cards in my hand?
3: Yes. Let's count them all together.
5: 1, 2, 3, 4, 5, 6, 7, 8.
3: And 1 more is 9.
4: Well, that's the most baffling trick you ever did.
3: You mean that you did, Rhoda. And if you can't figure out why, I'll be back to explain.
4: I've been trying that trick again, Blackstone, but I've forgotten some of the details.
3: All right, let's repeat them briefly. First, 3 heaps, each with the same number of cards.
4: Yeah, then deal 3 from the left heap into the center.
3: And after that, Deal three from the right into the center.
4: Then I count what's left in the heap on the right.
3: Yes, and you deal that many cards from the center heap into the left.
4: And I now have 9 cards in the center heap?
3: Just 9 cards, Rhoda. No matter how many cards you began with, you will now be holding 9 cards. Yes, whenever you try that trick exactly as I described it, you will always have 9 cards at the finish.
2: Say, I'm going to try that myself. First, I deal 3 heaps.
4: Yeah, with the same number of cards in each heap.
3: And there is a trick that everybody can do. I hope you like that trick, ladies and gentlemen. And until next time, this is Blackstone saying good magic and goodbye.
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12: Presenting Mr. Keene, tracer of lost persons in The Silver Candlestick Murder Case. A new weekly feature on NBC's All-Star Festival of Mystery, Comedy, Music, and Drama. Ladies and gentlemen, once again we present Mr. Keene, tracer of lost persons, one of the most famous characters of American fiction in one of radio's most thrilling dramas. Tonight, the famous old investigator takes from his file and brings to us one of his most celebrated missing persons cases. Tonight's case is entitled The Silver Candlestick Murder. Mr. Keene is presented by Anison for fast relief from pain of headache, neuritis, and neuralgia, and by Dentine, the gum with breathtaking flavor, and Beeman's Pepsin, the gum that's great to chew and good for your digestion, too, and by Chesterfield. 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

0: Now, Mr. Keene, tracer of lost persons in the Silver Candlestick Murder Case. The scene opens in the dimly lit drawing room of an old mansion on New York's Upper Fifth Avenue. It's about 9 o'clock at night, and a rather shabbily dressed but handsome young man has been pacing the room. Suddenly, he notices a photograph on the mahogany desk. Quickly, he walks toward it, his face showing stunned bewilderment.
1: Great Scott, it can't be... But it is. Why, this photograph... It's fantastic. I've got to get out of here. I was a fool to have come. Oh, I beg your pardon. I didn't see anyone come in. What are you doing with that silver candlestick? Oh, you struck me. No, don't. Don't you...
2: Mr. Keene, my name is Mrs. Grace Denning. I need your help most desperately.
3: Please sit down, Mrs. Denning. Mike?
4: Yes, boss.
3: Mrs. Denning, this is my partner, Mike Clancy. Oh,
4: how do you do, ma'am?
2: How do you do? Mr. Keene, I know you're a famous murder investigator, and also that you trace people who are missing.
3: Yes?
2: I want you to find my husband. Neil has disappeared. And I'm so terribly frightened.
3: How long has your husband been missing, Mrs. Denning?
2: Only since yesterday, Mr. Keene. But I know something dreadful has happened to him. Neil is an actor, but acting jobs are scarce. So he's been working as a model for artists and photographers to get money. He's very handsome. Well, yesterday, he had a telephone call.
3: Yes? Go on, Mrs. Denning.
2: As I came into the room, I overheard Neil saying, I'm not going through with it. It's too dangerous, much too dangerous. There was a long pause, and then he said, very well, then, I need the money. I'll be there. Then he wrote down an address and hung up the receiver. And Mr. Keene, Neil's face was white as a sheet.
3: Mrs. Denning, did you question your husband about the phone call?
2: Oh, yes. But he was very nervous and evasive. He told me he was going out to pose for a photographer and wouldn't be home until late. Mr. Keene, that was almost 24 hours ago, and he hasn't returned.
4: Sure, and that's mighty queer. I mean the phone call he got.
2: Yes, Mr. Clancy, and let me tell the rest of it. I overheard Neil repeat that address where he was going just before he hung up the phone. So this morning I went there. But it isn't an office building or a studio at all. It's a grim-looking old mansion. I kept ringing the bell, but nobody answered. Oh, Mr. Keene, please help me find Neil. I'm certain he's in dreadful danger or worse.
3: Mrs. Denning, write down your address on this paper and the address your husband repeated on the phone, the place where he apparently went last night.
2: Very well. Oh, Mr. Keene, you will search for Neil, won't you?
3: Yes, but I'm afraid from what you tell me of that phone call that your husband was involved in a dangerous undertaking and possibly feared for his life.
2: Oh, Mr. Keene, you don't think...
3: It's too soon to guess, Mrs. Denning. Now, you go home and wait until Mike Clancy and I investigate. And try not to worry.
2: Bless you. Goodbye, Mr. Keene and Mr. Clancy.
4: So long, Mrs. Denning.
3: Mike, I recognize this address where Neil Denning is supposed to have gone last evening.
4: You do, boss?
3: Yes. It's the old Tilden mansion, the home of a rich and elderly recluse, Miss Abigail Tilden.
4: Well, sure, and what would Neil Denning have been doing there, boss?
3: I don't know, Mike, and I don't like it. For instance, why didn't anyone answer the door when Neil Denning's wife went there today? Come along. Let's go there and see what we can find out. This is the Tilden Mansion, Mike. And would you ring the doorbell, please?
4: Right, boss. Oh, Mr. Keene, I recall now reading about Miss Abigail Tilden. She's from one of those real old society families.
3: Yes, Mike. In fact, I knew her slightly many years ago.
5: Yes?
2: What is it?
3: My name is Keene, and this is my partner, Mike Clancy.
2: Mr. Keene, the famous investigator?
4: Yes, and who are you, young lady?
2: I'm Elise Tilden. Won't you come in?
3: I take it you are related to Miss Abigail Tilden.
2: I'm her niece. Come into the drawing room, Mr. Keene. Mr. Clancy.
3: Thank you.
5: Elise, my dear, who are these gentlemen?
2: Oh, this is Mr. Keene and Mr. Clancy, Donald. My fiancé, Donald Stiles.
5: Oh, Mr. Keene, I've heard of you, of course. Is something wrong?
3: Yes, Mr. Stiles. A young actor and artist model, Neil Denning, disappeared last night. His wife has reason to believe he came here to this house.
2: What? Well, I've never even heard of such a man, Mr. Keene.
5: Well, nor have I. He certainly didn't come here, Mr. Keene. Elise went out for about an hour last evening, but I was here. No one rang the doorbell.
3: You're sure of that, Mr. Stiles?
5: Positive. No one came here last night.
3: I see. Well, thank you very much, Miss Tilden, Mr. Stiles. Come along, Mike.
4: Yes, boss.
2: I'm sorry we couldn't be of help, Mr. Keene.
3: Goodbye.
4: Well, now, what do you make of that, boss? Sure, maybe Mrs. Denning got the wrong address.
3: Mike, I happened to notice something in that drawing room. A dark stain on the carpet. It may have been a bloodstain.
4: A bloodstain? Saints preserve us. Then those two, Miss Tilden and her fiancé, were lying to us.
3: Mike, just on a hunch, I think you and I will have a look in the cellar of this old Tilden house. Now let's go round to the back and see if there's a door or a window we might get in. Come along, Mike.

0: Keep your flashlight on, Mike. It's pitch dark in this old cellar.
1: This place is more like a dungeon than a cellar, Mr. Keene.
0: Mike, wait. Turn the flashlight over to the left. There, that's it.
1: Why, it looks like a coal bin.
0: Yes. Let's look inside. Mike, look here.
1: Mr. Keene, it's the body of a man.
0: Yes.
1: Oh, and his head's been bashed in by something.
0: He was obviously killed by a blow on the head. Mike, we've found the answer to Neil Denning's disappearance. He did come here to the old Tilden mansion last night, and he was brutally murdered.
1: Mr. Keene, do you suppose that...
0: Well, Mike, someone's coming. Switch off the flashlight.
1: Can you see who it is, boss?
2: Mr. Keene! Mr. Keene!
0: I'm all right, Mike, but whoever fired at us is getting away.
2: Oh, the flashlight's broken. Boss, whoever it was, went up some steps.
0: Here, Mike, here's the staircase. It must lead into the house. Come on. Now the door, Mike. Hurry.
2: Well, I'm trying to find the doorknob. Oh, here. Here it is, boss. Well, looks like we're in the back hallway of the Tilden Mansion, Mr. Keene. But there's no sign of the person who shot at us.
0: Come on. Down this hall, Mike.
3: Who's there? Mr. Keene, Mr. Clancy. I was up in my Aunt Abigail's room when I thought I heard shots.
0: You did hear shots, Miss Tilden. Someone fired at Mike and me while we were down in the cellar.
3: You were down in the cellar?
0: And whoever it was came up the cellar stairs and got away through the house. Or he may still be here.
3: Good heavens.
0: Miss Tilden, where is your fiancé, Donald Stiles?
3: Why, he left the house about 5 minutes ago. Mr. Keene, surely you don't think Donald tried to kill you? Why, that's fantastic.
0: Stilton, Mike Clancy and I have just discovered the murdered body of a young actor, Neil Denning, in a coal bin in the cellar.
3: What? Oh, no. Is he the young man you came here to inquire about?
0: Yes, Miss Tilden. Where's your telephone?
3: In the study.
0: I'm going to call the police at once.
3: Oh, but Mr. Keene.
0: Yes?
3: Must you call the police? I mean, it's all so dreadful and scandalous.
0: Tilden, you seem to forget that there's a brutal killer at large. A killer who must be caught before he has a chance to murder again.
3: I know, Mr. Keene, but I'm thinking of my Aunt Abigail. She'll be horrified and shocked by the scandal. And after all, why should we be involved? None of us ever heard of that man who was murdered.
0: I'm sorry, Miss Tilden, but you are very much involved. In fact, until this case is solved, everyone in this house is under suspicion of murder.
4: Mr. Keene will return in just a moment in the Silver Candlestick Murder Case. But first, now here's something of interest to you.
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4: Now back to Mr. Keene and the Silver Candlestick Murder Case. When Neil Denning, a handsome young actor and artist model, mysteriously disappeared, his attractive young wife, Grace, begged Mr. Keene to try and find him. Mr. Keene and his partner, Mike Clancy, have visited a grim old Fifth Avenue mansion and questioned Elise Tilden, niece of its owner, eccentric old Miss Abigail Tilden, and Elise's fiancé, Donald Stiles, who both claim never to have heard of Neil Denning. But a short while ago, Mr. Keene and Mike discovered Neil's body in the cellar of the mansion. Now they're approaching the apartment of Neil Denning to break the news to the widow of the murdered man. And Mike is saying,
2: "Well, this is Mrs. Denning's apartment, Mr. Keene. It'll be tough to have to tell her husband has been murdered."
0: "Yes, Mike.
7: But it's true, Grace."
0: "Mike, listen."
3: "No, you don't know what you're saying. I won't listen."
2: "Boss, that's Grace Denning's voice."
7: "Grace, I tell you, Neil is no good. The sooner you realize that and clear out of here, the better."
0: "And Mr. Denning apparently has a visitor, Mike. Ring the doorbell."
3: "Oh, Mr. Keene and Mr. Clancy. Won't you come in? This is Alan Page, a friend of my husband, Neil. Alan, this is Mr. Keene and Mr. Clancy."
8: "How do you do?"
0: "How do you do?"
2: "So you claim to be a friend of Neil Denning's, do you, Mr. Page? Well, sure, when we heard you a minute ago, you aren't talking like any friend of his."
8: "So you heard me, did you? Very well, Mr. Clancy, I admit it. I was telling Grace it was ridiculous to ask Mr. Keene to find Neil. He hasn't disappeared. He's probably just walked out on her."
3: "Alan, don't say any more."
8: "Grace, I told you Neil was no good even before you married him. I thought he'd pull a stunt like this."
0: "It happens you're mistaken, Mr. Page. We have just come to tell Mrs. Denning some very shocking news."
3: "Mr. Keene, you don't mean..."
0: "I'm sorry, Mrs. Denning. Your husband has been murdered."
3: "Oh."
0: "Mike and I found his body about half an hour ago."
3: "No!
0: I'm very sorry to bring you this news."
3: "Neil! Oh, Neil!"
8: "Grace!"
3: "Let me alone, Alan! Let me alone!"
8: "Mr. Keene, this is horrible."
2: "Or maybe it's not as horrible as you'd like us to think, Mr. Page."
8: "What do you mean by that, Clancy?"
0: "My partner means, Mr. Page, that if you were in love with Grace Denning, as you obviously seem to be, the police may consider you a strong suspect in Neil Denning's murder."
8: "Why, you're insane, Mr. Keene. It's true, I'm in love with Grace Denning. And for her sake, I tried to help Neil get back on his feet. He was an actor and out of work most of the time. Why, I even got a job for him."
0: "What kind of a job?"
8: "Why, yesterday, a man who belongs to the same club I do said he might have work for Neil Denning and asked for his phone number. I assumed it was a modeling job for a photographer. Neil was doing that work as a sideline lately."
0: "Mr. Page, who is this man who is so interested in Neil Denning?"
8: "His name is Stiles, Donald Stiles."
2: "Saints preserve us, Mr. Keene, sir. The man Elise Tilden is engaged to."
0: "Yes, Mike. Mr. Page, how well do you know this Donald Stiles?"
8: "Only casually, Mr. Keene. He's a well-dressed chap, always seems to have money. I never knew what business he was in."
0: "I see. Well, come along, Mike. We're going."
2: "Right, sir." "Mr. Keene, at first I thought this fella Alan Page might have murdered Neil Denning. But now I..."
0: "Mike, Donald Stiles denied ever having heard of Neil Denning. Now we know he was lying. But why?"
2: "Yeah, sure, and you got me there, Mr. Keene, sir."
0: "Mike, I want you to check on Donald Stiles. Find out all you can about him."
2: "Right, boss. But what about you, Mr. Keene?"
0: "I'm going back to the Tilden mansion where Neil Denning was murdered. And pay a call on old Abigail Tilden."
2: "You mean the old aunt who never goes out of her room or sees anybody?"
0: "Yes, but I'll have to insist on seeing her. As soon as you've checked on Donald Stiles, phone me there. And hurry, Mike." "Well, Miss Abigail, it's been many years since I've had the pleasure of seeing you."
9: "Mr. Keene, I know why you're calling on me now. I know there's been a murder here in my house. I couldn't help but know, with police all over the place."
0: "Miss Abigail, last evening, did you hear anything unusual?"
9: "No, I did not, Mr. Keene. I never leave my room. My niece went out for a while last night, and her fiancé, Donald Stiles, came up here to my room to keep me company. I could have done very well without that young man's company."
0: "You don't approve of Donald Stiles?"
9: "He's a thoroughgoing rascal. only after release because he knows that she'll inherit all of my fortune now.
0: Now, what do you mean by now, Miss Abigail?
9: I mean now that I've cut Robbie out of my will.
0: And who is Robbie?
9: Why, my nephew, Mr. Keene, and the finest boy who ever lived, till he walked out on me 5 years ago after we quarreled. He disappeared. That's Robbie's picture there on the table.
0: Oh, yes. Yes.
9: I raised Robbie and Elise, their cousins. But Robbie, my nephew, was my favorite until he left this house. I have no idea where he is. And after all I did for him.
0: That phone call may be for me, Miss Abigail.
9: You can take it on the extension in the hall, Mr. Keene.
0: Thank you. Will you excuse me, please? Hello?
10: Mr. Keene, this is Mike Clancy.
0: Yes, Mike.
10: Well, boss, I've checked on Donald Stiles. He's no good. He owes $10,000 to an underworld character named Joe Parrish, who owns a nightclub where Stiles throws expensive champagne parties.
0: Yes, go on, Mike.
10: Well, Donald Stiles got engaged to Miss Elise Tilden about 3 months ago, and the talk's going around that he's after the rich old aunt's money.
0: I've just been talking to the aunt, Miss Abigail Tilden. And, Mike, I've discovered something.
10: You want me to come over there, boss?
0: Yes, Mike. Get over here to the old Tilden mansion right away.
11: Well, Mr. Keene, I didn't know you'd come back.

0: found Neil Denning at his home and arranged for him to come here to this house at 8 o'clock.
1: Why, Mr. Keene,
0: a few minutes ago, in Miss Abigail Tilden's room, I saw a photograph of her nephew, Robbie, who left home 5 years ago after a quarrel with his aunt.
1: Well?
0: That photograph bears a startling resemblance to the murdered man, Neil Denning. Mr. Stiles, I'm convinced that you were planning a fraud of some kind. A fraud which involved the missing nephew, Robbie, and Neil Denning, the actor who looked just like him. And when Neil Denning discovered it, did you murder him to keep him quiet?
1: No. No, I didn't kill him. Mr. Keene, I'll tell you everything. It's true, I did hire Neil Denning to come here last night. I owe a certain big nightclub owner a good deal of money. I was afraid my fiancée, Elise Tilden, would find out and break our engagement. So I had to get money, fast.
0: Go on, Mr. Stiles.
1: I knew about Elise's cousin, Robbie, who'd left home 5 years ago. When I happened to see the actor, Neil Denning's picture, in a magazine advertisement, I was struck with an idea.
0: I think I know the rest, Mr. Stiles. You engaged Neil Denning, who was an actor, to impersonate the missing nephew, Robbie.
1: Yes, Mr. Keene. You see, Abigail Tilden is a very old lady. Her eyesight is poor and her mind wanders sometimes. I was sure Neil Denning could fool her into thinking he was her missing nephew, Robbie.
0: And then what was he to do?
1: Neil Denning impersonating Robbie was to say that he'd returned home, but that he needed $20,000 right away. I hoped old Miss Abigail would give him the money. Then Neil Denning and I would split.
0: A very daring scheme, Mr. Stiles.
1: I knew my fiancée, Elise Tilden, would be out last evening. I went to her Aunt Abigail's room, and Neil Denning waited in the drawing room, ready to come upstairs and pull off his impersonation. But when I went down to get him, he was gone, Mr. Keene. He disappeared.
2: Donald?
1: Elise.
2: Why, Mr. Keene, you're here.
0: Yes, Miss Tilden. I was about to tell your fiancé, Donald Stiles, that I now have proof as to who murdered that young man, Neil Denning. You see, I have in my possession the weapon that was used to kill him.
2: You have the murder weapon, Mr. Keene?
0: Yes, Miss Tilden. And there are fingerprints on it which will establish the murderer's identity beyond doubt. I intend to turn it over to the police right away.
2: Oh, no, you don't, Mr. Keene. Stand where you are.
1: Elise, that gun.
2: Yes, Donald, I have a gun. Mr. Keene, you're going to hand that silver candlestick over to me.
0: So it was a silver candlestick you used to beat Neil Denning over the head and kill him. I'm glad to know that, Elise Tilden, because now I can search this house for it.
2: Then you didn't have the candlestick at all. You tricked me, Keene.
0: Yes, it was a trick, and it worked.
2: All right. I admit I killed that man, Neil Denning. But I did it for you, Donald.
1: Elise, you're crazy.
0: Go on, Elise. You may as well confess.
2: I came home early last night. I walked into the drawing room and saw that man, Neil Denning, standing there. In the dim light, I thought it was my cousin Robbie, come home after all these years. I was frantic. I knew Robbie would win Aunt Abigail over to him again. He was always her favorite. She'd leave all her money to him and I'd lose everything. So I picked up the silver candlestick and killed Neil Denning.
1: Elise! Elise, how could you?
2: I told you I did it because of you, Donald. I know you don't really love me. You'd leave me if I didn't inherit Aunt Abigail's fortune.
0: And so in a moment of panic, Miss Tilden, you murdered the man you thought might take that fortune from you.
2: When I saw it wasn't my cousin Robbie, but a stranger, it was too late, Mr. Keene. So I dragged his body to the cellar, trying to hide it.
0: And that gun in your hand is the same gun you fired at Mike Clancy and me when we were in the cellar. I suspected it when we came upstairs, and I noticed a smudge of coal dust on your dress. But I needed proof.
2: It won't do you any good. I've killed once, and I'll do it again.
3: Oh, no, you don't, young lady. Now, give me that gun.
2: Let go of me.
3: There, I've got the gun now, Mr. Keene, sir. And this lady won't be causing any more trouble.
0: You got here just in time, Mike. Donald Stiles here is guilty of attempted fraud, an evil crime to be sure. But it's Elise Tilden who will pay the supreme penalty for the murder of Neil Denning.

0: And so Mr. Keene finds the solution to the Silver Candlestick murder case.
1: The mask is off. The mask is off in cigarette advertising. 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

0: 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Remember, Chesterfields are much milder, with an extraordinarily good taste. And from the report of a well-known research organization, Chesterfields leave no unpleasant aftertaste. Mr. Keene, Tracer of Lost Persons, is based on the novel Mr. Keene. The radio sequel is originated and produced by Frank and Ann Hummert. Dialogue by Gene Carroll, directed by Richard Leonard. Philip Clark plays Mr. Keene. Your announcer, Jack Costello. Remember, Mr. Keene is on the air at this same time every Thursday at 8:30 Eastern Standard Time. Don't miss Mr. Keene next Thursday when the kindly old Tracer turns to the House on the Cliff murder case.
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Big Sister, the story of Ruth Wayne and her problems as a woman, as well as a nurse, a wife, and a mother. Today's episode in just a moment, after this message from our sponsor.

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I thought it was at least 5 or 6. Oh, what am I going to do? I can't lie here any longer. I can't. Maybe if I got up and fixed some warm milk.

0: Getting out of bed, Hope tiptoes to the door of the bedroom, opens it quietly so as not to wake Nettie, and goes into the kitchen. She takes out some milk in a pot, but does nothing with them, does not even pour out the milk. For the thoughts that were with her, there in the dark, are still with her.
1: 3 o'clock. Isn't that a bad time? A time when it usually does happen? It's what you always read about, hear people say. She passed away quietly in her sleep. It might be happening. She might be dying this very minute. Should I phone? Should I ask if I can come over? They said they'd call me if anything happened. Maybe they don't know what is happening. Maybe... Stop it, you fool. They're not like you, any of them. Ruth, Dr. Carvel, Dr. Bannister. One of them will be with her, sitting with her. And if you phone, you'll just wake up the whole house. How about going over there? I could do that quietly without waking anyone. Oh, Grandma, Grandma, Babka. You know how bad I've been, do you? Hating you when I was a kid after all you did for me. Taking care of me, bringing me up. Running away from you and now this. Bad, just plain bad from the very beginning. The only thing I want to do now is tell you that I know I was bad. And that deep down I really do love you.
2: Hope, where are you?
1: I'm here, Nettie, in the kitchen.
2: Oh, I heard you get out of bed. When you didn't come back, I didn't know where you'd gone.
1: I'm sorry, Nettie, that I woke you. I mean, I tried to be as quiet as I could.
2: Oh, it's okay, Hope. I wasn't really sleeping anyway. What's the trouble?
1: No trouble. I just couldn't sleep. I thought I'd come in here and fix some more milk or something.
2: Oh, you want me to fix it for you?
1: No, thanks. It won't help. Well, anyway, it doesn't matter. I just as soon sit up, not even try and sleep.
2: Well, you should get some rest, Hope. It's important. You've been going through a lot these last couple of days. Come on. You get back into bed, and I'll fix the milk and bring it in to you.
1: No, really, I don't want it. I'll just sit up for a while.
2: Suit yourself. But come on into the living room anyway. It's not so cold in there. Wait just a minute. I'll get you your robe and slippers.
1: You don't have to bother, Nettie. I'm all right.
2: Here you are. I'll put these on.
1: Thanks, Nettie. You're being awful sweet to me. You really are.
2: Sure. I'm terrific.
1: Well, you are. You could be really angry at me. And you'd have a right to be after everything that happened, but instead...
2: Cut it out, will you, Hope? Just forget it.
1: What? Yes, you're right. What difference does it make now? What difference does anything make? It's when something like this happens, someone dying, that you realize nothing matters much. If anything good happens, well, it's just a break, that's all. You didn't really have a right to expect it, and... I'm sorry, Nettie. I just can't sit here any longer. I can't. I'm going to get dressed and go over there.
2: Over where? What are you talking about?
1: Over to Dr. Carvel's. To be with her, my grandmother.
2: You can't do that, Hope. Do you know what time it is? It's after 3.
1: Well, what of it? Somebody must be awake there, staying with her in case she needs anything. And if there isn't, there ought to be. I tell you, I'm going over.
2: If they needed you, if they wanted you, but, don't you think they'd call you?
1: I don't know, and I don't care. I tell you, I'm going.
2: Oh, it must be them. One of them. Aren't you going to answer?
1: Nettie, would you take it?
2: Okay, sure. Hello? Hello, Ruth. Yes, she's up. Well, we were just sitting here, both of us. What is it? Oh. All right, Ruth. We'll be right over.
1: What did she say, Nettie? Is it?
2: Looks as if it may be very soon. She said we should get over there as fast as we can.
0: The story of Big Sister will continue after this message from our sponsor.
3: Hello, Hope. Nettie, come in.
1: We got here as quickly as we could, Ruth. Are we too late? Is she...
3: No, Hope. There's been no real change. It's just that... She is sinking pretty fast, and we thought you should be here.
1: Oh, I wanted to be here all this time. I kept wanting to phone or come over, but can I go up there now, Ruth?
3: Well, I'm not sure, Hope. Dr. Bannister's in there with her. I made Dr. Carville go to bed. He was completely worn out. Let's go up and see.
2: Give me your coat, Hope. Well,
1: oh, thanks, Nettie, thanks.
3: Did you get any sleep, Hope?
1: Oh, I don't know. I rested for a while, and then I couldn't. I had to get up. I was just going to phone you when you called.
3: Oh, that's my fault. I should have given you something, something to make you sleep, but... Well, I guess I'm not functioning too well right now.
1: It's all right, Ruth. It didn't matter. Can we...
3: Just a minute. I'll ask Reed.
2: Come in. Oh, hello, Ruth.
3: Any change?
2: No, just about the same. I gave her another injection, but...
3: Nothing?
2: No.
3: Hope and Eddie are here. Do you think they could come in for a minute?
2: Yes, I suppose so. She's still in a coma, won't even know it, but if they want to...
1: I do want to. I do, please.
3: Do you want to come in too, Nettie?
2: If you think it's all right, yes.
3: You never did meet her, did you?
2: No. No, never even saw her before this.
1: Grandma? Grandma? Babka, it's me, Sophie.
2: I'm afraid that's not much good, Hope.
1: Babka, please, won't you answer me? Just a word. Just open your eyes and look at me. If you just knew I was here, that's all.
2: I think you'd better go, Hope. Wait downstairs. If anything happens, I'll call you.
1: No, I don't want to go. Please, let me stay here.
3: It'll be better, Hope. Really, it will. Dr. Bannister will stay with her, and we'll stay with you, Nettie and I. Take her on, Nettie.
2: What? Oh, okay.
1: But I don't want to go, I tell you. I want to stay with her. I've got to stay with her. Grandma, Babka.
3: Here you are, Hope. Drink this.
1: What is it, Ruth?
3: Some tea. I asked you if you wanted some, and you said yes.
1: Did I? I don't remember. Thanks, Ruth, but I couldn't.
2: Go on, Hope. It'll be good for you.
1: Tea. That's all she used to drink. Tea and milk. Never coffee. Just didn't like it. Funny, isn't it?
3: Yes, Hope.
1: She used to drink it out of a glass with a spoon in it. It used to drive me crazy. Why couldn't she drink it out of a cup like everybody else? And she'd look at me with those eyes of hers and say, if it made so much difference, all right. She'd drink it out of a cup. But then she'd forget, and... Why does it all come back to me now, Ruth? Why is it that it doesn't make any difference? Why is it that nothing does?
3: Probably because you've changed, Hope. Because you know now that the things that seemed important to you when you were a young girl weren't so important.
1: Changed? Yes, I guess I have, or everything else has. Because there's just one thing that might mean anything now, one thing in the whole world. A chance to talk to her, a chance to tell her, well, everything. And I did have a chance last week. You always do get at least one chance at everything. You wanted me to come over and see her. You begged me to, and what did I do? I ran away. I dragged Nettie away up to Silver Lake. I ran away from her. Someone that brought me up and took care of me, worked her fingers to the bone for me. I ran away from her when she was dying. And now she'll never know. Never, never.
2: Ruth, Hope.
3: Yes, Reed, what if...
2: Come on, Hope. Upstairs, quickly.
1: Mm-hmm.
2: Yes, she's regained consciousness, but it may only be for a minute. Now, quickly, before it's too late.

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1: her face pale.
0: Hope rises to her feet, then her hand on Reed Bannister's arm. She walks unsteadily across the room and up the stairs. And now a message from our sponsor. Join us tomorrow on Big Sister, John Scott speaking. Big Sister is a modern drama production.

0: When it comes to the weekend, you want to cut loose and celebrate? We got the soundtrack for that. Hi, this is Dex. Timeless Oldies Variety Show, and it's heard on the weekend with laughs and games and stuff. It's all request, and it's all ad lib. 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

0: tragic names of Humphrey Bogart and Lauren Bacall bring you Bold Venture and a tale of mystery and intrigue.
1: Every little movement has a meaning all its own.
2: Say, Slate, if you're going to sing, would you mind walking on the other side of the street?
3: Kate said it was our song. Now I've got the hang of it. I'm not going to let it go.
2: How'd she teach it to you? In sign language?
3: You don't understand a girl like Kate.
2: I understood a girl like Kate from the time I understood about girls.
3: She's sensitive, refined, throws nice parties. That dress she was wearing, knitted it with her own hands, she told me.
2: Mm-hmm. But how many stitches can a girl drop?
3: You know, Sailor, I asked myself the same question.
2: Oh, that's what you were doing with her on the balcony so long. Counting them, huh?
3: You see how wrong you can be? All she was doing was giving me a choice.
2: Yeah, we all noticed. You took vanilla.
3: Choice between every little movement and the dipsy doodle for our song. I'll have you know it threw me for a while, but then I picked... Every little movement has...
2: Oh, not again, Slate. Look, we're home. It's late. You want the people in the hotel to wake up screaming?
3: Now, look, Sailor.
2: Just open the door.
4: Do not trouble yourself with opening of doors, Senor Shannon.
3: Well, what are you doing here, LaSalle? This time of night, every little policeman should be home in bed.
4: You are gay, Senor. It grieves me to spoil such gaiety.
2: See, Slate? You see what happens when you sing? You spoil gaiety.
4: It is much more grave than that, Senorita. It is you we are concerned with the most... Most gravely, you are under arrest.
2: Look, I'm on your side. I tried to stop him.
3: You need sleep, LaSalle. You act crazy without it.
4: Into my car, please. And do not force me to wave my authority, this gun, in your faces. You are wanted for questioning by Commissioner Rodriguez. I prefer to deliver you in a piece to answer such questions. Understood? See, it is understood.

0: Kate. Hey, where are you, Kate?
1: Out here.
0: What are you doing out here on the balcony?
1: Oh, hello, Greg.
0: I got news for you.
1: That's nice.
0: They went straight home after the party. The cops picked up the Duval dame, the way we planned. The boyfriend went along with her.
1: Slate Shannon?
0: I guess.
1: Now, he's a corner of Havana who appeals to me. And he can pick his own corner. If you'd have been at the party, you'd have seen why.
0: Don't make wishes to yourself. He's liable to wind up dead.
1: All right, all right.
0: Look, baby, business.
1: I said all right. Let me ask you something, Greg.
0: Sure.
1: Does it become me? These things we're playing with. Defense plans, murder. Does it go with the way I wear my hair, the way I use my lipstick?
0: It goes good with you. Like me.
1: Funny.
0: What is?
1: Spy talk. You and me. Can't make an honest dollar, so we sell out. Buy people like a nickel toy. Buy them, break them, and throw them away.
0: Does it worry you?
1: No. No, it doesn't worry me. I just want to get out of Havana, that's all.
0: This is the big one, Kate. Then we'll go to the moon. Hey, I'm talking to you.
1: Huh?
0: What's the matter? This Shannon guy warping your sense of values? This guy's just got to go, Kate.
1: Sure he does. Break him, then throw him away.
2: Rodriguez, you've held us here at police headquarters through the night, through the dawn.
3: It was a delicious dawn. When we are finished here, I will go home and write a poem about it.
2: You guys must be spy happy, Rodriguez. You've got a loosening of the brain. What makes you think Sailor...
3: We have been over it to a point of weariness, Senor Shannon. The information we have in our file states that...
2: Sailor's been in Havana for 3 years, and it just came on you like a hot flash, huh?
3: The fact that Miss Duval's papers were destroyed in Europe, the fact that she cannot establish her American citizenship, these things we know and are simpatico. However, recently a dossier came to our notice...
4: Where were you hiding it? In a kumquat?
3: The dossier of Miss Duval gave us to wonder. Her manner of entering Cuba as your ward, Senor Shannon. Her sojourn in Europe. Her choice of friends there. One especially... The notorious espionage agent Kramer.
4: I told you. He taught me how to ski. All it was between us was slaloms and herringbones.
3: We have reason to believe there was more. In any case, Cuba is too vulnerable to suffer your presence, Senorita Duval. Delectable as it may be.
2: Well, don't cry, Rodriguez. I couldn't bear it.
3: You have 24 hours, Miss Duval. Use it as you wish. But at the end of these 24 hours, deprive us of yourself. Get out of Havana.
4: Let's go, Slate. He's eating into our time.
2: Yeah.
3: Havana will be desolate without you, Senorita.
4: My heart bleeds for Havana.
2: I'll get a cab.
0: Why spend good money when you can use my car?
2: I'll sell it someplace else, Buster. Come on, Sailor.
0: With the car goes a way to keep Miss Duval in Havana. No extra charge.
2: Man is trying hard, Sailor. I want to help him make it easy. What's all this about, friend?
5: My arm.
2: Brittle bones, huh? Come on, talk.
5: You'll break it.
2: I said talk. How come you know things about Sailor that I don't? How is it that you know the formula to keep Sailor in Havana and I don't?
5: You'll never know. Go ahead, strong man. Beat me up, throw me in the gutter and walk away. You'll never know. Sailor Duval gets thrown out of Havana.
0: Now you're being sensible.
2: You're going to convince me I am. Okay, Buster. You got yourself a fare. Let's go. We've been driving for a half hour. All you've done so far is point out the tall buildings.
0: You're dying to know how I'm going to let you keep Miss Duval forever and ever. Is that it?
2: It's up to you, huh? You can do that?
0: Me and a friend of mine.
4: Oh, no, it's a partnership. Who's the friend?
0: I'm taking you to her now. Lovely girl. You'll adore her.
4: Oh, she can keep me from being thrown out of Havana, thrown away from Slate. I'll darn her socks, wash her pots and pans, any little odd chores around the house.
0: That won't impress her. It's going to take something much more than that.
4: Money? How much?
0: Not money. Just Mr. Shannon. You get out here, Mr. Shannon. That's the house.
4: I'm going, too.
0: I'm taking you home. That's the price, Miss Duval. Slate Shannon goes to talk to my friend, and I take you home. You're going to buy?
2: She buys. Go home, sailor. Havana needs you.

0: Hello, Slate Shannon. Well, if you stare at me that way, I'll blush. Then you'll lose the illusion. Come on in.
1: All right.
0: Sit down. Over there'd be nice. It's my turn to stare. I like the way you move, Slate.
1: I've got a hop, skip, and jump routine that used to be the talk of PS62. You want to see it?
0: Sit still. Talk to me.
1: I like Havana best because the climate is nice all the year round.
0: Why don't you try me in 20 words or less?
1: You bewilder me. A few hours ago, you were cooing at me at a party. Now you're mixed up with... Tell me what you're mixed up with, Miss Stoddard.
0: You know, your mouth is nice, but no one's taught it how to speak softly.
1: Try my loud, clear voice. A man told me you'd know why Mr. Val is in trouble.
0: Listen to me. I'm greedy for a thing. Once during the last war, a defense plan was set up by the island republics. A master Caribbean defense against invasion, against enemy submarines. Now these plans have been elaborated, bettered.
1: Espionage. You're working for a foreign government.
0: And you, too. And your Mr. Val. Friends of mine who can do such things have planted documents in government files which incriminate her.
1: I'll take it from there. I get the defense plans and sailors off the hook.
0: That's right. Deliver the plans and the evidence on Mr. Val will disappear.
1: What am I supposed to do? Walk into the Chamber of Commerce and tell him I'd like to have a copy of the Caribbean defenses?
0: A copy of the plans will be stolen and placed where you can get to them. You know the waterfront. Near the edge of it, to the south, there's an old fish shanty built on pilings.
1: Pancho's old place is deserted.
0: Sometime before 10 o'clock tonight, an envelope will be hidden between two large pilings that stick up together from the pier. A few minutes after 10, you will be there and pick up the envelope.
1: It's such a simple thing for an experienced spy. Why don't you do it?
0: So I can keep on being an experienced spy. There's always a chance of a courier getting caught, you know. And if it's you that's caught, you'll have to suffer for it. Not me. I'll deny even knowing you. What do you want to do with me, Slate? Kiss me or kill me?
1: I'll bring you the plans, then I'll flip a coin. What time is it, sailor?
2: You've still got another hour.
1: I didn't ask you that. I said, what time is it?
2: 9 o'clock. Slate.
1: Yeah? What do you want?
2: I'm chilly. Have you seen my scarf? No? I must have dropped it in Mr. Lane's car. Slate.
1: Yeah?
2: You sure you're doing the right thing?
1: I'm sure.
2: There's a simpler way, you know. I get on that plane tomorrow morning and leave Havana. Leave.
1: Well, now, don't make me get sloppy. We're going to do it my way. See this thing through, then turn it all over to the police. Plans, Kate, everything. That way we clear ourselves.
2: Not you, me. It's espionage, Slate. It's a word you read in books. How did it happen to us?
1: Wait a minute. Can I help you, Chico?
3: Senor Shannon. Slate Shannon.
1: What's the matter with you? You look sick.
3: Run away from them. Spies.
1: Get some water, sailor. Hello, Chico. Why don't you sit down?
3: The plans. I put them... Do not...
1: Here, let me help you.
3: Run from them, senor. Run.
2: Here's the water.
1: You better drink it yourself. Little Chico tried to warn us about something, sailor. He didn't make it. He's dead.

0: don't feel more music, Mr. Slate.
1: Forget it. How long has your sound been in there with Chico, sailor?
2: About a half hour.
1: The little guy was trying to help us. He was saying, run away from them.
2: Here comes the man now, King. He'll tell us what to do. What about it, Inspector LaSalle?
3: The man who is dead is named Alfonso Gomez. Señor Gomez was a member of the Cuban government, a minor official, now murdered, poisoned. What do you know of him?
2: We don't know anything. He walked into the hotel, then he fell down. Then Slate saw he was dead. Then I called you.
0: I witnessed all of it, impeccably as Miss Sailor has described it. The man walked into the hotel, then he fell down, then...
1: Keep out of this, King. LaSalle knows Sailor is telling the truth.
3: I make no comment except to remind. Miss Duval?
2: Uh-huh.
3: 8 hours in Havana. That is all that is left for you.

0: She said between two pilings sticking up together. She must have meant the ones over there.
1: The butterflies. I've still got them, Slate. Here. Give me your hand. Right here.
0: Hold on to them. We'll pin them up in a glass case and chortle over them on dull evenings.
1: Dull, he says. Right now, I'd settle for a lifetime of dull.
0: Hold the flash, sailor. I want this to be our secret.
1: Ours and Kate's and Mr. Lane's and Gomez and King. You know, if we play our cards right, maybe we can get three sisters to sing a song about it.
0: Ah, I've got it.
1: Complete with plans?
0: Uh-huh. Look at the code word they use for defense plans.
1: Here, let's see. D-E-F-E-N-S-E-P-L-A-N-S.
0: Come on, sailor. I just bought Havana for you.
1: You're going to give the plans to Kate?
0: I told you, to the police.
1: I was just checking.
0: Now, why should I give them back to Kate?
2: The very question I asked myself, Mr. Shannon, over and over.
1: Why, look, it's that polite Mr. Lane. I already thanked you for the ride home. You came back for more?
2: Uh-huh. I've been trying to remember the sweet things you said.
1: I said thank you.
2: The words I've been scratching my brains for. Thank you. Thank you for the plans, Shannon.
0: You're ahead of yourself, aren't you, kid?
2: Not at all. You'll give the envelope to me. I'll say thank you and...
0: Not for this, you won't. Oh.
2: You could have made it easy.
0: I like it this way. How's the matter, kid? You fall down from something in the teeth?
2: I...
1: Slate, that car. They shot him down. We've got to help him.
0: Leave him alone, sailor. Come on, let's get out of here. Come on. Two more minutes, sailor. The time it'll take to walk down there to police headquarters and wave this envelope under LaSalle's nose.
1: While he's sniffing it, you might remind him how those documents about me were planted. You think he'll believe it?
0: Sure. If we had anything to do with espionage, do you think we'd come running to him? LaSalle will... Sorry, amigo, I didn't see you.
3: Your sorry is accepted. And since we have bumped each against the other, por favor, you have a match?
0: Yeah, here.
3: Gracias. I must confess the reason which I have asked a match of you is for the following. To light my own cigarette, I must take my hand from the gun which I carry in the pocket.
1: Emily Post would never forgive you for that.
0: What are you, Buster? What's on your mind?
3: I am Carlo. On my mind is to kill you both dead if you think of going to the police with that envelope. The police station is but across the avenue. The abode of Senorita Kate Stoddard is in the opposite direction.
0: We just got lost, Chico.
3: Oh, of course. That is a lie. However, Miss Duval...
1: What?
3: Do not argue with me. Come with me for a happy thing that will happen to you. I'll kill you dead, Mr. Shannon, if you move one step. Taxi!

0: Gracias, driver. The change is for you. Now we will walk, Miss Duval, but a short way for the happy thing.
1: Why don't you tell me about this happy thing? What is it? Just one little hint.
0: One happy thing is that Mr. Shannon cannot go to the police because I have you on one side of a gun.
1: Gee, that's swell.
0: Another as follows. There is a man in that house who wants to talk to you very badly.
1: What man?
0: You will see. In this house, Mr. Val, you will go alone. Remember, there is a gun pointed at you.
1: Just because you ask me like a gentleman.
0: Adios, senorita.
2: Hello, Miss Duval.
1: Inspector LaSalle, what are you doing?
2: Please come in. In here, please. I'm glad you are here at the home of Senor Rodriguez.
1: Senor Rodriguez?
2: Si, Rodriguez, the commissioner. And I must tell you this. You are under arrest.
1: Again? For what?
2: For his murder. We will go over all of it again, Senorita Duval. You made Senor Rodriguez to die, where he lies, there in the library. Shot him with a small caliber pistol in his throat.
1: I haven't got a small caliber pistol.
2: But a scarf you have. The scarf Rodriguez taught from you in his pleading that you do not kill him. It is embroidered with your name.
1: Look, I told you. I forgot the scarf in Mr. Lane's car. He must have planted it next to the body.
2: You have but to produce this Mr. Lane. We will question him.
1: He was shot down near Pancho's shanty on the wharf. We left him there. I've told you that 50 times.
2: It grieves me to call the beautiful senorita a liar. Mr. Lane's body was not on the wharf, as you told us. Perhaps you killed him as you killed Rodriguez. We did find blood on the wharf, but there was no sign of Senor Greg Lane.
1: Why would I kill my alibi for Rodriguez?
2: You had a motive. You thought by the murder of Rodriguez you could stay in Havana with Slate Shannon. You had no wish to leave Cuba. We will make that wish come true. In a prison. Perhaps for the rest of your life.

0: Hi, Slate. You're staring again, boy. Which is it? Are you going to kiss me or kill me?
1: Give me a chance to flip my coin.
0: There's more room inside.
1: I brought your envelope.
0: Thanks. Carlo is a very impressive little man, isn't he?
1: Yeah, he is. What do you do with Sailor?
0: By now, she's probably in jail. She killed the government official, Rodriguez, the man who ordered her out of Cuba.
1: Oh, that's Sailor. Impetuous.
0: Does it bother you about her?
1: No, if she's in jail, there's no use bothering about her.
0: Hmm. You bother about me?
1: I can't relax around you. That Gomez who dropped dead in my hotel, poisoned. Why?
0: We didn't need him any longer. He planted the documents about Mr. Val, stole these plans, and put them where you would find them.
1: Just tell me about Mr. Lane. Now, there was a fellow who acted like he had a lot on the ball. The only time I saw him get sloppy was when he wanted those plans from me on the pier.
0: Oh, Greg. You know, he shouldn't have done that.
1: Is that why you had to empty your gun into him?
0: I'll bet I didn't miss once.
1: Now, that's your reaction when somebody tries to double-cross you.
0: Uh-huh. Cold and calculating. So don't you try it, Slate.
1: Well, I brought you the plan, didn't I?
0: Yeah. Yeah, and that brings out the other me. Warm and feminine. The way you want me to be.
1: Well, I get all that for the plan?
0: Uh-huh. Say yes to me, Slate. We'll go a long way from here. With the money the plans will bring anywhere you want.
1: I know a place near the edge of the world. Sun burns through you, and at night the moon does the same.
0: I'll go well with that.
1: I'll get it.
0: Leave it alone. It'll go away.
1: I'll send it away. You lose your bet, Kate. You must have missed. It's Lane.
0: Greg!
1: Come on in. Sit down.
0: Greg, listen to me. Put that gun away and listen.
2: There's a dead man. Outside. Carlo. He tried to stop me.
0: Greg, listen to me. All you have to do is kill Shannon. Then it's you and I. Think of what we could do.
1: He'll take you anywhere you want to go, kid.
0: Kill him, Greg. He doesn't mean anything to me. Kill him.
1: Keep talking, Katie. You've got him almost convinced.
0: Stop staring at me like that, Greg. I'll be the way you always wanted me. The things we could do. Shannon's in the way. Get rid of him.
1: I'll take the gun, Greg. Thanks.
0: You fool! Giving him that gun!
1: Don't scream at him, Katie. He can't even hear a whisper up close. He's dead. You think you can scream like that again? I want LaSalle to hear it.
0: Slate. Slate, I knew he was dying all the time. You've got to believe me. You've got
1: to... Police department. Let me speak to Inspector LaSalle.
0: Slate, wherever you want to go. That place you talked about, we'll go there. The sun will burn through us and the moon. Everything like you said, Slate.
1: But Kate, by the time you get out of this jam, you'll be too old for that sort of thing.

0: Sailor.
1: Uh-huh.
0: Let's go dancing, Sailor. Let's get a bucket of red paint and tear Havana apart.
1: Uh-uh. I just want to stand here and look at Havana. I almost lost it.
0: I almost lost something, too.
1: Slate. You mean me?
0: My suitcase. You packed your stuff in it.
1: You'll get it back. Cardboard, twine, and all.
0: Yeah, we'll see that I do.
1: Is that all I am to you? A cheap cardboard suitcase?
0: That's right. Where that suitcase goes, I go.
1: You mean you were going to go with me? Come here, Slade.
0: Why?
1: Come here. I'll explain it to you. That's why.
0: Do it again, Sailor. I didn't understand a word.
2: And so our two stars, Humphrey Bogart and Lauren Bacall, have brought to a close our latest Bold Venture story. Special music was composed and conducted by David Rose. May we invite you to listen again next week at this time for another exciting adventure starring Humphrey Bogart and Lauren Bacall together in Bold Venture.
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3: Tonight, we escape with the pilot of an experimental jet rocket aircraft, about to be hurled 40 miles out from the Earth's surface into the limitless boundaries of space, where he receives the most terrible warning in the history of man, from which there is no escape. As Graham Dorr tells it in his thrilling and widely discussed story, The Outer Limit, starring Frank Lovejoy.

0: minus 25. Zero minus 25.
1: All right, man. Settle down. I settle down, man.
2: Okay, Colonel.
3: Yes, sir.
1: All of you will want to know why we took you out of whatever warm beds you were in. Got a reason. The RJX-1. Yeah, that's right. The RJX-1. The top secret experimental rocket jet aircraft. We've been babying it, nursing it, staying up nights with it for 16 months now. This morning, Major Westfall is going to wean it. Bill is going to take her out and beat her up to death. I can't impress upon you men how extraordinary this flight is. It's an 8-rocket ship. That's what I said, 8 rockets. 8 rockets designed to take man into areas of space that have never been explored before. And at a rate of speed to which no pilot has yet been subjected. Some of you men have already flown many times the speed of sound, so I don't have to tell you very much. Joe?
4: Yes, Colonel?
1: You'll lead the F-86s. You and the other 3 jet boys will be Bill's chase planes. We want observation at 35,000 feet.
4: Yes, sir.
1: Okay, here's how it plays. Pull the curtains on the map, will you, Sergeant?
5: Yes, sir.
1: You see it circled here, your rendezvous point. We designate it Point X. It's roughly over Boulder Dam. 0 hour is 0900. Joe, you and your jets will take off at 0 minus 15. You got that?
4: Yes, sir.
1: You F-86s will make conventional climbs to 30,000 feet. Rendezvous at Point X and call in to meet control at 35,000 feet. Right, Joe?
4: That cuts it, Colonel.
1: Oh, no, wait a minute. Not quite. Now we hear about the weather. Pete?
6: Yes, Colonel. Well, the weather's very pretty out, boys. All clear, ceiling unlimited. Winds aloft at 10,000, 80 mph. 25,000, 140 mph, 40,000, 150 mph. Estimated temperature, 45 below at 40,000 feet. There's some scattered clouds northwest of Point X at 15,000 feet. Stratus at 30,000 feet, 30 miles east of Point X, east. We expect no change for 3 hours. That's it, sir.
1: Okay, Pete. Joe, you and your boys go unwrap your F-86s. Have a nice time.
4: Yes, sir. Come on, boys.
1: Major Westfall. Major Westfall, stick around. I want to talk to you.
4: Okay, Hank.
1: How you feeling, Bill?
7: Why? You worried, Hank? Don't worry.
1: Look, Bill, you've got only 10 minutes of rocket fuel. Get rid of those jets before you fire the rockets. Fire only one rocket
7: at a time.
1: Yeah, that's right. Now, look, I'll be listening in on the public address of control. I won't bother you until you're airborne. It'll be between you and the tower until then.
7: All right, don't worry, Hank. I'm going to fly that baby higher and faster than anybody ever did before, just like you said. I'm going to take it up and I'm going to bring it back. And then you and I'll have dinner together.
0: Zero minus three. Zero minus...
8: Good morning, Colonel.
1: Mr. Hargrove. You'll be here at the control with me?
8: It's all right with you, Colonel.
1: I wouldn't have it any other way. You've checked the communications equipment, Sergeant?
5: Yes, sir. Major Westfall has been assigned a special radio frequency at 3970.
1: Good. You'll take care of it, Sergeant. We don't want it to poop out or anything like that, do we?
5: No, sir.
1: Hargrove, I got a thing on my mind. That boy on the plane you geniuses designed, he's my best boy.
8: It's our best plane, Colonel.
1: It better be. Now it's your turn. What do you got on your mind?
8: Everything's in proper order, Colonel. Recording equipment, the television cameras in the cockpit, everything. Every known scientific device, even some unknown. They've been very...
1: We're talking about a man, Hargrove. That's all I really want to get back out of this. What about the man?
8: There may be one difficulty.
1: Tell me about it. I'd like to know.
8: The takeoff, with all that load. The jets, the rockets, all at maximum fuel capacity. It's never been tested that way before.
1: Go on, Mr. Hargrove.
8: Well, it's just that Major Westfall has only 6,000 feet to get his ship airborne. If he accelerates from 0 to 160 miles per hour in 6,000 feet, he should be airborne in 7 seconds.
1: 7 seconds, that makes 0 plus G.
8: Yes, Colonel. Beyond 0 plus G... Well, beyond that, we don't know. We just don't know.
1: Thanks. Thanks for everything, Mr. Hargrove. Sergeant.
5: Yes, sir.
1: Flip your switch on Major Westfall. I hear he's got a swell program. Flip them all, will you, Sergeant?
5: Yes, sir.
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9: Roger.
10: 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Runway 27.
2: Got it.
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3: 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Go ahead.
2: This is just for you, Hank. Cabin pressure okay. Oxygen pressure okay.
3: All right. Get off the dime, kid.
2: 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You'll need it to settle your stomach.
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9: Hold it. Okay. All set to fire.
2: Clear?
9: Clear.
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10: Western Airlines convair reported over Ventura.
2: Got it.
10: Eastbound Constellation at 17,000 over Salt Lake.
2: Roger.
10: Western Airlines DC-4 on Base Lake at 1,000 over Burbank. The rest of the air is yours.
2: Thank you so much.
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0: Six.
10: Clear for takeoff.
0: Five.
10: Good luck, Bill.
0: Four. Three. Two. One. Zero.
3: He's rolling.
0: Zero.
3: He's rolling.
0: B. C. D. E.
3: Bill,
0: F,
3: lift it.
0: G,
3: lift it.
0: A,
3: lift it, Billy.
1: He made it.
3: Bill made it, Mr. Hargrove.

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1: 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Go ahead.
0: Everything's great, Hank. It's a doll, baby.
1: Hey, you must have been kidding with that takeoff, weren't you?
0: It took that long to get off. That makes it a takeoff.
1: How fast are you climbing, kid?
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0: Heading is 87. Everything is real good. Come in, Hank.
1: How do you feel?
0: I like it here.
1: Pressure okay?
0: Okay.
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0: 40,000 feet, Hank.
1: Still a down, baby?
0: Still is. Ready to pressurize. Can you hear me okay, Hank?
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0: Firing number one rocket. Fired. Oh! Hagen's back. Firing number two rocket. Fired. Hey, honey!
2: Okay, Bill, what is it? 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
1: 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Control to RJX-1. Come in. 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
3: 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RJX-1 at approximately 60,000 feet. Maintaining a heading of north-northwest. I can barely make him, Colonel.
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3: 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F-86 to RJX-1. Come in. Come in, RJX-1. Come in.
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3: We've lost him, Colonel.
1: Stay up there, Joe, for as long as you can.
4: What do we do now, Colonel?
1: I just told you, Mr. Hargrove. We wait. You and me, we wait.
3: We've lost him, Colonel.
5: You haven't lost me. I can hear you, Joe.
1: Stay up there, Joe, for as long as you can.
5: Hello? Hello? Hello? I'll try another frequency, Joe. RJX-1 to F-86. Can you make me? RJX-1 to F-86. Come in. Come in. No good, huh? I'll switch back to Channel Charlie. Still can't get you, Joe. I'll keep sending. Firing number 8 rocket. Fired. Oh, brother. RJX-1 to all you ships at sea, to all you people anywhere. This is Bill Westfall approaching 210,000 feet. That's 40 miles straight up in the air, all you people, and that's where I am. You never saw anything like it. No clouds. A color no one ever named before. And silence. 8 rockets roaring at my tail, and I can't hear them. Their sound will never reach me at 1,800 miles an hour. Silence so complete that the ticking of the clock on my instrument panel is a hammer in my brain. Silence. Otherwise, nothing. Nothing except... No, nothing at all. Wait a minute. Yes, there is something all right at 2 o'clock high. Oh, that's really something, brother. Maybe a flying disc, and this is a big one. Spinning like a top, and it's coming toward me. Can you hear me? Can you hear me? Listen. Something has just happened. Something, a missile, a shot, maybe, through the canopy. My pressure is going down. Something is happening to me. This disc thing, it's like a magnet. I'm being pulled toward it. I've lost control of my ship. I've no control. I'm going through decompression. I'm on the verge of unconsciousness. I'm blacking out. Some flex. Can you hear?

0: He had only 10 minutes fuel. He's 3 hours overdue.
1: Well, that's that, Colonel.
0: But wait some more, Mr. Hargrove.
1: There's no point to it. May I make a suggestion, Colonel?
0: What?
1: Give it up. Make your report to Washington.
0: What about you, Mr. Hargrove?
1: To be frank with you, Colonel, in another 16 months, there'll be another plane. The RJX-2. And the Army will give us another man to fly it.
0: Not till we're certain about this man, and we're not certain.
1: What do you propose to do?
0: The things that are in the manual. We'll organize search parties and put spotter planes up in the air. Maybe Bill came down on the ocean. We'll call the Navy in.
1: Colonel, if the RJX-1 came down on the ocean, it would sink in 3 minutes. You know it had no life preserver equipment on it. The added weight of
0: the
1: instrument...
0: We'll call the Navy in.
1: Whatever you say, Colonel. My guess is...
0: What's your guess, Mr. Hargrove?
1: My guess is that sometime, somewhere, on some beach or in some field, someone will pick up a piece of torn metal. That someone will be holding what's left of the RJX-1.
2: There is no manifestation that we are in communication with him, sir.
3: Try again on
2: a
3: different frequency.
2: Yes, sir. I am Zeglon. You're aboard the space patrol ship S2J3. Am I in communication with you?
4: Can you understand me? Are we in contact? Can you understand now what I am saying to you?
5: Yes. Yes, I can understand you.
6: Earthman, your brain is in turmoil, is it not? It has great difficulty in accepting what you see.
5: Yeah. Yes, that's right.
6: Accept it. What you see here exists.
5: All this? This exists?
7: It exists, Earthman. The spaceship you're on exists. Those jet dynamos you see before you exist. Jet dynamos driven by the harnessed power of 1,000 suns. 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

0: Do you know what happened as you listened, Earthman? We have flung ourselves 10,000 miles into space. What do you say to that, Earthman?
1: Why, I don't know what to say.
0: It's beyond the conception of your Earth brain. Then conceive this. Try to move, Earthman. You're not bound in any way. Try to move. Don't strain. It's impossible for you to move. There's a screen of force aimed at you. Now it's turned off. You may move about, Earthman. Proceed, Zeglon.
2: Yes, Commander. Earthman, I perceive that your intellect now accepts the fact. You are aboard Space Patrol Ship S2J3. I am Captain Zeglon of the Galactic Guard.
1: Galactic? Galactic Guard?
2: The Guardian of the Galaxy. The Guardian of the Universes. The instrument the Brotherhood of Worlds has set up in defense against such a civilization as yours. What puzzles you, Earthman?
1: Well, I can't see you. I can feel that you're here, but I can't see you.
2: There is no necessity for you to see us. It is sufficient that we communicate with each other.
1: Yes, but talking to you is... Well, it's not like talking. It's, it's as if it were all happening inside my brain.
2: It is. That is how I'm reaching you, by telepathy. Do you remember what happened to you before you blacked out?
1: Yes, I think so. There was a sharp sound, like a bullet hitting the canopy.
2: It was not a bullet. It was a ray. It was necessary to stop your flight. We have so much to tell you.
1: Well, first tell me about my ship. Is it lost?
2: No. It is such a crude little ship.
1: Crude?
2: Easy for us to repair. It will be returned to you. And you will return to Earth, because you are the Earth's only hope of survival.
1: Hope of survival? What do you mean?
2: I will show you. What you see on this screen before you is a panorama of your own universe, far greater in scope than an Earthman has ever seen before. Observe. Observe where the line is pointing. Planet 3, Star 5, Galaxy C, Sector K.
1: Is that the Earth?
2: No. That dot, that speck you see revolving in the vastness, is your sun. A star whose surface is 12,000 times that of your Earth. Your Earth is not even visible here.
1: What? How did you know we even existed?
2: That was our problem. We first became aware of your planet when we found atomic dust in the upper atmosphere. We traced it to your Earth.
1: It was that important to you?
2: Quite. We determined that you were setting off atomic bombs. That's why the Galactic Council has quarantined you.
1: Quarantined? I don't understand. How? How are we quarantined?
2: We have sealed off your planet from the rest of space.
1: But...
2: We have surrounded it with a force screen. When that screen has accumulated enough particles of atomic dust, your Earth will explode. Your civilization, you, all life will disappear forever.
3: 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Listen. We've had our own wars. Wars that almost destroyed our civilization. But we have finally outlawed war throughout space, including Earth. Now listen carefully, Earthman. If you continue to make atom bombs and hydrogen bombs, each many times more powerful than the last, and if you start making war with them, exploding them, it would upset the balance of the entire universe, throw all space into chaos. This, of course, we cannot allow. And the force screen with which we have surrounded the Earth will prevent it by exploding the Earth itself. Remember then, Earthman, if you start an atomic war, the Earth will at once be completely destroyed. Warn them, Earthman. Release him, Zeglon.
2: Yes, Commander. Earthman, you will rise from your seat and open that door. Descend those stairs, Earthman. You will now enter the chamber to your left. There's your ship. Get into it, Earthman. Are you ready?
1: Yes, I'm ready.
2: While we were communicating, the patrol ship has returned to where we picked you up. And now you will be propelled toward Earth. Close your canopy. Open aperture.
3: Warn them, Earthman. Warn them.

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1: Tower to Funny Man. You loaded, kid? How did you get in on this frequency?
0: 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RJX-1 coming in for landing. Give me landing instructions.
1: Tower to Funny Man. Impossible that you're RJX-1. He's 10 hours overdue. Get away from the area. Area cleared for bomber practice approaches.
0: This is Major Westfall and RJX-1. Come on, kid, give me landing instructions. I have no fuel. I'm gliding.
1: What? Hey! Hey, yeah, I see you now, Major. Wait a minute. I'll restrict the area. Okay, RJX-1. Go ahead.
0: Approximately 6 miles north of field. Clear area for 10 miles.
1: Being cleared. What's your altitude?
0: 10,000. Estimate 6 minutes to land.
1: Tower to RJX-1. You are cleared to land. Runway 9. Wind east, southeast 15.
0: Roger. Coming down.

0: Hi, Hank.
1: Bill, what happened?
0: Hank, you won't believe it, but you've got to. I know you won't believe it. It'll knock you over.
1: Oh, just take it easy, Bill.
0: Sergeant.
2: Yes, sir.
0: Have the ship gone over by Geiger counters for radioactivity and seal it.
1: What?
0: Oh, yes, Hank. You better mount a 24-hour guard on it.
1: Look, what did you run into?
0: 20. Listen to me, Hank. They said the Earth would explode. They said it was the end for us.
1: They said that? Come on, let's go over to my office.
0: You gotta believe me.
1: Read it like an order, Bill. My office. I want Major Donaldson to look at you.
0: The psychiatrist? Hank, you've got to listen to me.
1: Come on over to the office.
0: Well, that's the story, Major Donaldson.
3: I see.
0: Well, Hank, you believe it, don't you?
1: Well, Major, what do you think?
3: I'm not sure. Bill, these men from Mars...
0: I didn't say they were from Mars. Did you hear me say anything about men from Mars?
3: No, you didn't.
0: All I'm trying to tell you is this. Whoever those people were, they knew all about us, everything. And they warned me. Our atomic bombs are a danger to the universe. One more and we're going to be the juiciest galactic 4th of July of all time. Explode, finish, gone. Like that. How do you like it?
3: All right, Bill, roll up your sleeve.
0: Oh, now, forget it, Major. All I need is a couple of drinks.
1: Sorry, Bill, sorry. Not right now. Let the Major give you a hypo.
0: Now, look, I got a drink coming, a lot of drinks.
1: Later.
3: Come on, Bill, the sleeve.
1: You heard him, Bill.
0: All right, yes, all right, if it's an order. Go ahead.
3: There. You'll be okay in a few hours.
0: I'm okay now.
3: Sure. We'll leave you here, Bill. It's all right if Bill sleeps in here, isn't it, Colonel?
1: Sure.
0: Yeah. Well, maybe you'll believe me tomorrow. You'd better.
1: Come on, Major. He'll be okay by himself, Major?
3: He's been under a strain, but he'll sleep a long time. You better explain it to his wife somehow. I'll talk to him tomorrow. Tough. I've heard he's one of the best.
1: He's the best. A combination of nerve and loyalty and lightning reflexes that comes once in 10 million times. What about it, Major? How does Bill look to you?
3: I can't tell yet. Maybe a week, 6 months, 6 years. I'll need a whole lot of time with him before I can tell.
1: Yeah, I see. Well, he'd better get some sleep, too.
3: Right. And don't worry, Colonel. He's a strong boy. Best nerves I've seen. I'd say things will be all right. Delusions like Bill's latched on to... Well, delusions like this...
1: Major.
3: Yes, Colonel?
1: Major, when you make your charts for Bill, diagnose him and treat him and do all the things you have to, when you do that, Major, consider this.
3: Yes?
1: How did he keep that plane in the air for 10 hours? For 10 hours, Major, when he had fuel to last him only 10 minutes.

0: Escape is produced and directed by William N. Robeson, and tonight starred Frank Lovejoy in The Outer Limit by Graham Doerr, adapted for radio by Morton Fine and David Friedkin. Featured in the cast were Charles McGraw as the Colonel, Jeff Corey as Major Donaldson, Stan Waxman as Zeglon, and Ian Wolfe as Zill. Special music was arranged and conducted by Del Castillo. Actual flight details were authenticated by rocket test pilot Gene May, Sergeant Hartley Caldwell of the Air Force Section of the Armed Forces Public Information Office, and by the Douglas Aircraft Corporation. Next week.
1: You were on the Baltic Sea within sight of the Soviet coast, where your Russian wife is secretly waiting to escape with you to England. And on the cold, dark waters behind you, an armed patrol boat is about to discover your small sailing craft. If it does, you will never escape.
0: Next week, we escape with Roger Bax's thrilling and timely tale of a man and woman who dared to defy an entire government in order to be together, two if by sea. Goodbye, then, until this same time next week, when once again we offer you Escape. Two all-star bouts are promised on CBS this Wednesday night. Bing Crosby faces Fred Allen across the CBS mic to battle it out on who's funnier, singers or comedians. And in the second attraction, Gracie Allen and a smashed Fender team up against not-so-gorgeous George Burns and a guilty conscience. This Wednesday also brings you Groucho Marx, his ad libs on You Bet Your Life, and a Dr. Christian story about two redheads in love. 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They're all yours with Dr. Christian, Groucho Marx, Bing Crosby and Fred Allen, and George and Gracie on most of these same CBS stations Wednesday night. 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

0: A man stood upon a railroad bridge in northern Alabama, looking down through the ties at the swift water 20 feet below. The man's hands were behind his back, the wrists bound with a cord. A rope closely encircled his neck. It was attached to a stout cross timber above his head.
1: If I could free my hands, I might throw off this noose and dive into the creek. If I swam underwater, I would be safe from their bullets. If my wind held out, I could make the southern bank, take to the woods, and get away home.
0: Peyton Farquhar, Alabama planter, stood at the end of a plank. A captain of the Union Army and a sergeant stood at the other end. When they step aside, the plank will tip upward, and Peyton Farquhar, Confederate spy, will slip between the ties to hang until dead above the muddy water of Owl Creek. The captain steps aside, draws his sword, flourishes it to a carry, sings out a command. Men on the bank smartly spread their legs, thrust hands forward over their rifle barrels. The sergeant on the end of the plank takes one step to the left. The plank tips forward, and Peyton Farquhar drops between the timbers of Owl Creek Bridge.
1: Longer to tell it. As you drop downward, you lose consciousness. You are as one already dead. Then you awaken sharply in pain to feel, not to think, just to feel. The cutting pressure on your throat, the agonies of pulsating fire shooting from your neck downward, to feel the fullness, the congestion, the head bursting with suffocation. Distantly beyond, outside of yourself, you hear a splash. Remotely, you sense cool, wet, green darkness. The rope is broken. You've fallen into the stream. Come, Peyton, they can't lick you. The knot's given. Again, now try once more. There. That does it. You must breathe when you come to the surface. You must breathe quickly. For if they haven't hanged you and they fail to drown you, you can't let them shoot you. And now a deep breath.
2: Down there at the bend! Come
1: in! You dive deeply, but above the ringing in your ears, you hear the volley of the rifle. As you rise towards the surface, you meet shining bits of metal, singularly flattened, the distorted and spent bullets oscillating slowly downward past you. One catches in your collar and it feels uncomfortably warm. You snatch it out and this gray piece of Yankee lead reminds you of the gray uniform on the soldier who is responsible for you being here. It was only night before last when the soldier had ridden up the driveway as you and your wife sat under the magnolia trees in the cool twilight.
3: Good evening, sir.
1: Good evening, Corporal. Won't you dismount?
3: Thank you. I wonder if I might trouble you for a glass of water.
1: Why, of course.
4: Don't disturb yourself, Peyton. I'll go fetch it.
3: You're most kind, ma'am, if you indicate the well.
4: Nonsense. You just sit a spell with my husband. You look as if you could do with some rest.
3: Yes, ma'am. Reckon I could.
4: I'll be back in a jiffy.
3: Thank you, ma'am.
1: Well, Corporal, whose command are you with, huh?
3: Colonel Tolliver, sir. 13th North Carolina.
1: Yeah, we get so little news down here. How are things going at the front?
3: Not good, sir. The damn Yankees are getting ready for another advance. They're repairing the railroad. Got it in shape almost to Owl Creek Bridge. And they got outposts there. Once they can run trains beyond the bridge, there's nothing to stop them between here and Atlanta.
1: Well, then why hasn't the bridge been destroyed?
3: The military couldn't get near it. A civilian might.
1: Owl Creek Bridge, huh? Well, that's not far from here, is it?
3: Less than 20 miles.
1: That bridge is important.
3: Sure is.
1: What if it were destroyed?
3: Hold up the Yankees for several weeks.
1: Suppose a man, a more civilian like myself, should elude the picket post. What could he accomplish?
3: Well, I was there a week ago, just before we had to pull out. There's a heap of driftwood come down in last winter's flood, caught on the trestle at this end. Looked mighty dry and tendery to me.
1: I see.
3: A fellow with enough gumption might get through and set fire to it. It ought to burn like tow.
1: Yes, it should.
4: Here's your water, Corporal. Right out of the spring house.
3: Thank you kindly, ma'am. My, that's cool and nice. Well, I reckon I better hit the leather. I got a lot of riding ahead of me tonight.
1: Well, good luck to you, Corporal, and thank you for the information.
3: You'd be taking a chance, sir, but you couldn't do a greater service for your country.
1: I remember that, Corporal.
3: Bye, ma'am. Bye, sir. Many thanks.
1: You break the surface of Owl Creek for a second time. And now you are much further downstream, further away from the Union soldiers on the bridge reloading their guns, the ramrods flashing in the morning sun. And then, something seems to grab you and you're whirled round and round, spinning like a waterlogged top. You're caught in a vortex, a whirlpool. The water, the banks, the distant bridge, the soldiers become indistinct blurs. You're helpless. You feel dizzy and sick to your stomach. Just as you felt last night when you crept up the bank toward the lone sentinel at the south end of the bridge and discovered that the sentinel was not alone.
5: There he is, boys. Grab him.
6: I got him, Sergeant.
7: Well, Mr. Peyton Farquhar, we've been expecting you.
1: How did you know my name?
7: We got ways.
1: But look here. I'm a civilian. I was just...
7: Save your breath. Thank your maker we didn't shoot you in the back. We don't do things like that up north. You'll get a trial, everything fair and square. All right, bring him along, men. Here he is, Captain. Right on schedule.
8: Good work, Sergeant. Is this the man, Lieutenant?
3: That's him.
1: Why, you... You're the corporal who stopped at my plantation last night.
3: That's right, Mr. Farquhar. But not of the 13th North Carolina Volunteers.
8: Mr. Farquhar, this is Lieutenant Saltonstall, Intelligence Officer, 5th Massachusetts Regulars.
1: You've trapped me. You deliberately led me into a trap. I'm a civilian, a planter.
8: And also a Southern patriot, caught in the act of sabotage.
1: You can't prove it.
8: We don't have to.
1: But why have you done this? Why have you deliberately trapped me?
8: Well, it's so much easier to eliminate civilian resistance by luring it into the open. You fell for the bait. Too bad.
1: Now, look here. It is my constitutional
8: Which
1: right.
8: Which constitution? Constitution of the United States of America or Jeff Davis?
1: You insulting
8: Yankee. Remember your manners, sir.
1: I demand a trial.
8: You've just had it. Post a guard over him, Sergeant.
9: Yes, sir.
8: We'll hang him in the morning.
1: But they didn't hang you. The rope broke and the whirlpool carried you away. And now you realize that the wind is gone. Open your eyes. You are lying on the southern bank of the stream, out of the sight of your enemies, safe. You leap to your feet and run into the woods, south, towards home. It's nearly noon now, and for a half hour you've been plunging through a swamp, waist deep in green ooze. Your neck hurts constantly, your head throbs, and your tongue is thick. Gnats swarm before your eyes and catch in your eyelids. Mosquitoes buzz in your ears, drill deep into your hands and your swollen neck. You can't go on any longer. You slow down and you stop. You reach toward a palmetto root for support, and it slithers from your grasp and slides softly into the water. Water moccasin. Fear finds you at last. Terror, which stood aloof when you fled the executioner's bullets, now embraces you with clammy unction. Water moccasin. And now each branch and root seems to writhe under your glance. The swamp is undulating with certain death. You plunge on through the dark, stinking ooze, on and on, tripping, stumbling, but never stopping. The terror rides your back, flogging you with a whiplash of fear.
10: Old Jethro's gonna have Mouse Farquhar fit as a fiddle in jig time. Now, you just drink this here herb tea, Mouse Farquhar.
1: Oh, thank you. Jethro.
10: Yes, sir, Mouse Farquhar.
1: What are you doing here?
10: I lives here.
1: You live? Where am I? What happened?
10: Well, I was pulling my dugout and coming home through the swamp with a mess of catfish, and I sees you lying out there on the bank in front of my cabin.
1: Jethro, I heard. I thought you were dead.
10: Who, me? Dead?
1: Of course, you thought Jethro was dead. You knew he had consumption when you sold him. You knew he couldn't last long and he wasn't earning his keep. His wife and his daughter had carried on some at first, but after a while they calmed down, and last you heard, Jethro was dead.
10: You thought I was dead, Mouse Farquhar? Why, sir, don't you know what done happened to me? I'm free. I'm free at last. Yes, sir, I'm free. And I expects pretty soon my woman and my little girl are going to come along and join me. How is they, Mouse Farquhar? Is they well?
1: Oh, yes, yes, yes, indeed. They're both fine, Jethro. Jethro, I don't know how to say this, but I really was sorry about having to sell you. But there wasn't anything else.
10: I understand, Mouse Farquhar. Don't you pay it no mind. I done forgive you long ago. Don't the Lord tell us to forgive those who trespasses against us? And don't the Lord promise us we shall be free? Don't you worry none about it, Mouse Farquhar. Hey, here now. Quiet there, Spot. Quiet, sugar. They must have had a razorback in his breast. No, tain't no hog at all. Look, Mouse Farquhar, there's a horse coming down the back road. Why, I swear it's a soldier. It's one of our soldiers, too, Corporal, look like.
1: Jethro, you've got to hide me.
10: Well, why does I got to hide you, Mouse Farquhar?
1: Don't ask so many questions, you insolent.
10: Mouse Farquhar, you forget, so I'm free now.
1: Oh, yes. Yes, well, then as an old friend, Jethro, please just hide me and don't tell that soldier anything.
10: Why, sure. I reckon I can do that for old friend Mouse Farquhar. Here, you get on under this bed here, and I'll put the covers over the side for you. There.
5: Hey there, Uncle. Seen any strangers around here?
1: Today? Have you come this far just to be turned in by a wool-gathering black who talks crazy?
5: No, I guess not.
1: If Jethro knew this gray-clad corporal was really a Union lieutenant, he'd guarantee his freedom by turning you in. Unless, of course... Unless, of course, he's planning to dispose of you himself. Yes, that's it. He's going to do you in himself.
5: Mind in your own business, Uncle. You'll live longer.
10: Yeah. Y'all can come on out now, Mouse Farquhar.
1: Thank you.
10: Lord, I declare I don't understand none of this. You says not to tell him you're here, and he says not to tell you he's been here. Now, what's this all about, Mouse Farquhar?
1: Nothing, Jethro, nothing. I owe the man some money, and I'm not ready to pay it yet.
10: Oh, I see. I wouldn't know nothing about that. Money is something ain't never bothered me like it bothers some. Money and me's always been strangers.
1: Jethro, what are you going to do with that knife?
10: Huh? Oh, I was just fixing to slit up some of them catfish I got in my dugout. Look like you could do with a little food, Mouse Farquhar.
1: No, thank you, Jethro. I want to get home by sundown. If you'll just tell me which way I should go.
10: Well, I don't rightly know, Mouse Farquhar. But I reckon from the way the sun's reclining, it'd be down the road that way. Quite a fur piece down.
1: Yes, that should be about right.
10: I never been back, you know. Never tried to go back since I've been free.
1: Yes, I know.
10: Reckon it won't be long till my woman and my little one comes here to me.
1: Of course.
10: If you get back, Mouse Farquhar, if you see them, you tell them I'm here waiting for them.
1: Yes, I'll do that, Jethro. I'll do that. You get away from there fast. The shells of the back road crunching under your muddy boots. That grinning savage standing in the doorway of the shack, the knife in his hand. And each moment until the road bends and cuts off the cabin from view, you fear he'll come after you, the knife poised to plunge you in the back, to pay you for the thrust you gave him when you sent him away to die. But he's still standing there, grinning foolishly and waving as you turn the bend. Road. It's dark now. Is it night? Or has the blood trapped in your head by that suffocating rope at last burst into your congested eyeballs and blinded you? No. The darkness is only the black of a sudden summer storm. That lightning flash clearly shows the white road ahead and the black silhouettes of trees along the side. Another flash of lightning directly overhead. For an instant, she seemed to see the soldiers of Owl Creek Bridge standing at the side of the road, rifles leveled, their eyes boring down the sights, aiming at your heart. Again, you're running. The rain has turned to hail. Pellets as big as hominy beat down on you, pound your swollen, bruised neck, hammer on your countless cuts. Again, the lightning. And on the other side of the road, the gray-clad corporal sits astride his horse, waiting for you. No! No, you can't get me now! No! This moment of lightning strikes a tree ahead of you, and in the white, blinding light stands Jethro, black and grinning, knife raised in the air. No! No, Jethro! Jethro, forgive me! Forgive me! Now you see dangling from each tree along the road a noose swinging in the wind. Wherever you turn, wherever you look, a noose waiting for you. A noose which wriggles like a water moccasin. No! No! You were standing on the green lawn of your plantation before the high-columned entrance. The storm is over. The clouds are black and menacing all around the horizon, but through a break in the sky overhead, glorious sunlight streams down, bathing your garden and your house in heavenly light. You are home. Now you hear a rustle of crinoline, and down from the wide portico steps your beloved wife. She runs across the lawn, arms outstretched.
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1: 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And were those agonies multiplied 1,000 times, they would be small price for the benison of this breast, the sanctuary of these arms, the security of these lips. You step forward to fold your wife in your embrace.
0: The rope stretched tight, sang like a bowstring. 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His body, with a broken neck, swung gently from side to side beneath the timbers of Owl Creek Bridge.

0: Suspense, in which Mr. Vincent Price starred in William N. Robeson's production of Occurrence at Owl Creek Bridge, adapted for radio by Mr. Robeson from a story by Ambrose Bierce. Supporting Mr. Vincent Price in tonight's story were Kathy Lewis, Barney Phillips, Sam Pierce, Roy Glenn, Norm Alden, and Sam Edwards. 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Listen again next week when we return with Miss Marcia Hunt starring in Night Man. Another tale well calculated to keep you in suspense.
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0: I am the whistler, and I know many things, for I walk by night. I know many strange tales hidden in the hearts of men and women who have stepped into the shadows. Yes, I know the nameless terrors of which they dare not speak.
1: And now the Whistler's strange story, Debt of Honor.

0: Morley Jackson, ruggedly handsome, graying slightly about the temples, was regarded as a respectable citizen now, financially independent, and socially acceptable to those who knew nothing of his past. A past which was actually the present, too. For down inside, Morley Jackson hadn't changed, never would. Sitting at his desk now, he ran a finger along the smooth, polished mahogany. His eyes wandered around the room, the luxuriously furnished office, reflections of his apparent success as an importer. Yes, it was a far cry from the old days, the Prohibition era, of running the Jackson mob. Now there was only one thing in the room that reminded him of those days. A short, heavy-set man sitting in the chair opposite, puffing quietly on an expensive cigar.
1: Ah, just like old times, talking like this, huh, boss?
2: It's been nice talking to you, Waxy. Glad you dropped in to see me. But right now,
1: The boys all miss you, Morley. Been a long time since you left.
2: Yes, it has.
1: You know, you got a nice setup here. All legit, too.
2: Strictly.
1: Got Merida here. Society doll.
2: Mrs. Jackson's in South America right now, visiting friends. I'm going to join her in a week. Sailing tomorrow night, as a matter of fact. You see, that's why I can't spend more time.
1: South American. You know, I've been thinking maybe me and the boys could do some business down there. Maybe you could introduce us.
2: No, thanks, Waxy. I found being respectable pays. Now, if you'll excuse me, I've got a lot of things to do.
1: Oh, sure, I know how it is. But if you ever change your mind, or if anybody ever gives you any trouble,
2: They won't. Excuse me, Waxy. Yes, Miss Peck?
3: Mrs. Cole is here again, Mr. Jackson.
2: Who?
3: Mrs. Cole.
2: Oh. Just a minute, Miss Peck. Waxy, if you don't mind.
1: Oh, sure, sure, boss. I gotta get rolling anyway.
2: This way, Waxy, the side door.
1: Gotcha. Well, have a nice trip, boss.
2: Thanks, I will. All right, Miss Peck. Send Mrs. Cole in. Ah, Mrs. Cole. Come in, come in.
4: Good afternoon, Mr. Jackson.
2: Nice to see you again.
4: This is Mr. Black, Larry Black, a friend of Fred's. I hope you don't mind.
2: Of course not. Mr. Black?
5: Oh, I am, Mr. Jackson.
2: Sit down, won't you?
4: Thank you.
2: You, got my note, Mrs. Cole?
4: Oh, yes, yes. I was very grateful for your expression of sympathy.
2: It was a great shock to all his friends. Your husband was a fine man. Perhaps greater than any of us realized.
4: Yes, my husband was a fine man. He trusted everyone implicitly.
2: If there's anything I can do...
5: Well, there is, Mr. Jackson. As you know, Fred died unexpectedly, and he left Mrs. Cole in rather straitened circumstances.
2: Oh? I'm very sorry.
4: All the insurance will go for debts, and even the house must go.
2: I had no idea it was that bad.
5: Fortunately, there is one thing that will enable Mrs. Cole to salvage something. And that's the money you owed to Fred.
2: The money I owed to Fred?
4: Oh, the money he let you have years ago, Mr. Jackson. It came to $30,000.
2: You must be mistaken. I didn't owe your husband a cent.
4: But Fred spoke about it to me several times. He called it a debt of honor. He told me you would surely repay it.
2: Oh, there must be some mistake.
4: 4 days before he died, he mentioned it to me.
5: And to me, Mr. Jackson.
4: Oh, I must have that money. Why, surely you realize my position.
5: You know, there's no legal way Mrs. Cole can make you pay, but out of decency, out of common decency...
4: Why,
5: you...
4: it's a debt of honor.
2: Mrs. Cole, we're wasting time.
5: Yeah. I told you, Florence, I warned you. It takes a gentleman to recognize a debt of honor.
2: That's enough, Black.
5: Better think it over, Mr. Jackson.
2: I don't intend to. As far as I'm concerned, the matter's closed. Now, if you don't mind, I'm terribly
5: You'll
2: busy.
5: Pay or else.
2: I don't like threats, Mr. Black.
4: Oh, please, please, Harry, take me home.
5: All right, Florence, come along. I'll be back, Mr. Jackson.
2: Don't waste your time. Good afternoon, Mrs. Cole.
0: It's over, isn't it, Morley? The scene you've expected ever since Fred Cole died. You know you're safe now. Legally, Mrs. Cole can never force you to repay the debt. Fred loaned you the money out of friendship. You sign nothing and there's no legal evidence. And you're not even worried about friend Larry Black, what he'll do. No. Minutes after they've gone, you erase the scene from your mind. Your thoughts are of your wife, Constance, your trip to South America.
2: Miss Peck?
3: Yes, sir?
2: Has my steamship ticket arrived?
3: Yes, sir, an hour ago. I have it here.
2: Good.
0: A few hours later, you pick up your ticket and take the elevator down to the basement garage where you keep your car. As you step out of the elevator and the door closes, you're suddenly aware of someone standing at your elbow.
5: Said I'd be back, Jackson.
2: I told you, Black, you're wasting your time.
5: I don't think so.
2: Look, you're made like a big hero, the knight in shining armor in front of Mrs. Cole. I'm sure she was impressed. Now, let it go at that, huh? Don't bother me.
5: Just a minute.
2: I'm not interested.
5: I think you will be when you see this. Here. Take a look at this letter. I said, look, don't touch. I'll hold on to it.
2: Where did you get this?
5: Mrs. Cole and I were looking through some of her husband's things. I happened to find it there. It didn't mean anything to her, but it did to me. Seen enough?
2: What are you going to do?
5: Well, surely you can figure that out, Jackson.
2: Yes, I think I can. I pay Mrs. Cole the $30,000 and you give me the letter.
5: You have the right idea, but the figure is wrong.
2: What do you mean?
5: This letter's going to cost you $50,000.
2: $50,000?
5: Uh-huh.
2: That's it. I shake that. Mrs. Cole in on it, too?
5: No. It's all my idea.
2: Big hero.
5: Well, what's wrong with it? She gets the money you owe Fred, and I make a few bucks on the side. Well, Jackson?
2: I'll have to think it over.
5: Oh, sure. I'll give you till tomorrow night. After that, the letter goes to the DA.
2: Where can I reach you?
5: Don't try to. I'll call you.
0: Black stands there for a moment, a wide grin on his face. Then he turns, walks away. You watch him as he hurries up the ramp into the street, disappears. The letter he has could ruin you, couldn't it, Morley? You wrote it long ago when you were in the racket. Had no idea of ever doing anything else. Quickly, you hurry back up to your office, pick up the telephone, and dial a number you haven't called in years. The action changes your manner, doesn't it? You feel a surge of the old ruthless, cold power that you still somehow enjoy.
6: Hello?
2: Is Waxy there?
6: Maybe. Who is this?
2: Molly Jackson.
6: Molly! Hey, hiya, boss. This is Frankie. Yeah, it's been a long time.
2: Yeah. Let me talk to Waxy.
6: Well, he ain't here, Molly. Can I give him a message?
2: Yes. Have him come over to my office as soon as possible. Tell him I've changed my mind. I do have a job for him.

0: 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A girl in a new car from Lancaster was chagrined when an old flivver passed her. Said the driver, "My lass, if you'd use Signal gas, you'd not only go farther, but faster."
1: Signal, Signal, Signal gasoline. 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
0: A smart fellow, that flivver driver in the limerick. 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

0: You've made up your mind, haven't you, Morgan? Larry Black, the threat he holds over you must be eliminated. It would never do if the district attorney found out you were deeply involved in a killing years ago. It would mean the end of everything for you. This fine office, a prosperous business, your social position, everything would be wiped out. And your wife, Constance, waiting for you in South America. You wonder how she would feel. Paying Black the $50,000 is not the way you've been trained in paying debts, not even a debt of honor. There's only one thing to do, and for that little job, you've called in one of the old gang, Waxy Roman, who now stands before your desk in the same respectful pose that he assumed years ago when he was taking orders from you.
1: What's this letter you're talking about, boss?
2: You remember the Sheraton job?
1: Oh, yeah.
2: Fred Cole knew all about it. I told him on the spot. He'd been a good friend. Also, I wrote him a letter.
1: Well, that wasn't very smart.
2: No, it wasn't, but I did it anyway. All right. Now this guy Black has it. And if he turns it over to the DA, well, they could wreck me. Maybe send me up for good.
1: So you want I should do you a little favor? You want me to get the letter back, huh?
2: Yes, and I want you to get rid of Black.
1: Okay. But it'll cost you real dough. I got a new man now, and his price is high. $5,000.
2: All right, but no slips, remember.
1: You can depend on us, boss. Just tell me who, where, and when.
2: His name's Lawrence Black.
1: Lawrence Black?
2: He's probably going to be laying low for the next 24 hours. Your man might have a little trouble finding him.
1: Don't worry.
2: Have him keep an eye on Mrs. Cole's house. She lives at 127 Sutton Place. He's been playing big hero to her.
1: 127 Sutton Place. Okay. You think you'll have the letter on him?
2: Probably. And I want your man to get that letter before he does whatever he wants to with Black.
1: Look, he'll do a good job, boss.
2: Of course, you'll leave my name out of this.
1: Oh, sure.
2: Okay. And remember, I sail tomorrow night.
1: Don't worry, boss. It's in the bag.
0: You tell yourself there's nothing to worry about anymore, don't you, Morgan? You know you can depend on Waxy. Yes. Yet somehow you don't get much sleep that night, thinking about Black, the letter, and what it will mean if the district attorney gets his hands on it. You're tired when you wake up and the morning drags on slowly. Finally, you put in a phone call.
3: Hello.
2: Waxy, this is Morley. How's it going?
3: Oh, don't get impatient, boss. I've gone through Black's apartment. He's not there and the letter's not there. But my boy is keeping an eye on Mrs. Cole.
2: Waxy, I gotta have action. This has got to be taken care of by tonight.
3: And I told you it would be taken care of. You can trust me.
2: All right, it's up to you, Waxy. Have you given careful instructions to your man?
3: Sure I have. Told him just what you told me. Find the letter, then take care of Black. Okay?
2: Yes. Listen, I'm on my way to the office now. Call me there if anything comes up.
3: Right.
0: You hurry to lunch, determined to put it out of your mind. Leave everything to Waxy. Yet as the day wears on, you find yourself becoming more and more nervous. 2 o'clock. 3. 4. Still no word from Waxy. It isn't easy waiting, is it? Knowing that the letter linking you to the Sheraton murder is still in Lawrence Black's possession. All your plans, your whole future depends on getting that letter back. You pace the floor of your office, and finally, the phone rings.
2: Hello?
4: Hello, Jackson. This is Black.
2: Oh.
4: Yeah. Made up your mind yet?
2: What?
4: I said, have you made up your mind yet?
2: Yes, I have. Where are you?
4: Never mind where I am. Where's the money?
2: How am I going to get it to you if you won't tell me where you are?
4: I'll call you back later. We'll arrange to meet in a nice, safe place. So long.
2: Wait a minute,
0: You replace the receiver, continue to pace the floor of your office, wondering what to do. And then you pause before the open window, stare out over the city. Presently, you become conscious of the sound coming up from the street 5 floors below. You hear it faintly in the distance. You look down on the street. There at the intersection, you see a night crew, the red lanterns, the workmen with the air hammers. Suddenly, the realization sweeps over you. The sound is the same you heard over the phone only a few minutes ago while you were talking with Larry Black. It's possible he called you from somewhere in the neighborhood, isn't it, Marlon? Yes. Quickly, you step to your desk. Take the gun from the drawer, pocket it, and then go downstairs.

0: 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Finally, you see him. Larry Black, paying his bill in the small diner near the corner. You step back out of sight and wait. You follow him as he turns the corner, walks down the almost deserted side street. Halfway up the block, he gets into a small coupe. You're right behind him.
1: Hello, Black.
2: It's you.
1: Yeah. Suppose we go for a little spin in your car. You drive. I'll give the directions.
2: Now, look, Jackson, don't try
1: get going, Black.
2: Okay. But if you think I'm afraid of that gun, you're wrong. You wouldn't take a chance like that.
1: Add it up your way, but just get going.

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1: Look, Jackson, I don't know what you're up to, but whatever it is, it won't work.
0: Okay, this is far enough. Stop the car. Nice here, isn't it? Nice view of the river down there.
1: Listen, Jackson.
0: Get out.
1: But I...
0: Out! Now, straight ahead. Down that path.
1: Now, we could make a deal, Jackson.
0: Sure, we'll make a deal. You have the letter with you, I hope.
1: But you don't think I'd be sap enough to carry it with me, do you?
0: I think so, yes. All right, this is as far as we go.
1: Eh?
0: Now, hand me your coat.
1: My coat?
0: Yes. I want to take a look through those pockets.
1: All right. Here!
2: Suddenly, he swings the coat around and it hits you in the face. An instant later, he plunges into the brush, disappears into the darkness. You rush in after him. You were a fool, weren't you, Morley? You let your guard down for only a moment. And now panic sweeps over you as you realize he might get away. You fight your way deeper and deeper into the brush. And then you stop. Listen. Hear only the sounds from the river. Suddenly behind you, a twig snaps. And you whirl around as he jumps at you out of the darkness. His hand closes over your wrist and you struggle to bring the gun around. You stand there for a moment, staring down on him. He's dead, isn't he, Morley? Then you lean over, search through his pockets. But the letter isn't on him. It must be in the coat. You hurry back to the path where you dropped it. The coat's gone. Frantically, you look around. You can't understand what's happened to it, can you? You couldn't have been away more than 5 minutes, and yet the coat is nowhere to be found. And then suddenly you hear voices. Voices down by the river. Cautiously, you move toward them. And then you see it. A light. A small campfire and two men standing before it. One of them is holding up the coat.
3: I'm telling you, I just come down the path and there it was. Some guy must have forgot it.
4: Huh? Anything in it?
3: Yeah. Cigarettes, a lighter, and this.
2: Your heart sinks as you see him hand the letter. Your letter to the other man. You watch him as he reads it. Then he shrugs his shoulders and tosses it to the ground.
3: Well, the coat and the lighter's worth something anyway.
4: Look, I don't like this. You better get rid of that coat.
3: Why? It's almost brand new.
4: Sure, but what about that shot?
3: Ah, what shot? I tell you, it was a car up there on the road.
4: And I tell you, it was a shot.
3: So what if it was? We ain't done nothing. Now sit down. Sit down and relax.
2: You watch the two men as they sit down in front of the fire. One of them is playing with a cigarette lighter. And a few feet away from them is the letter. Your letter, Morley. You can't leave it there, can you? Not with Larry Black's body in the reed some 50 yards away. The minutes drag by, and you stand there, wondering how long you're going to have to wait. You become more and more tense. Quarter of an hour goes by, and then...
4: I don't like it. I don't like it, Riley. I ain't sticking around.
3: Ah, for the love of mine.
4: I'm getting out of here, and if you got any sense, you'll do the same. And get rid of that coat.
3: Now look, Red.
4: Suit yourself. I'm leaving.
3: Okay. But it's a swell coat. Wait up. You're wrong.
2: You watch as the two men stomp out the fire and then move away. When they're out of sight, you hurry into the clearing. Yes, there's the coat and the letter. And then you're startled by a voice.
3: I'm going to make sure that fire's out and pick up that coat.
2: It's one of the men you've just seen. You've got to move fast. You grab the letter, slip it into your coat pocket, and run up the path to the car and drive back toward town.

0: It's almost 9 o'clock when you reach the outskirts of town. You leave Black's car in a side street, take a taxi downtown, and make a phone call.
1: Hello.
0: Hello, Waxy.
1: Oh, hello, Morley. I'm trying to reach you. Look, we ain't doing so good with Blank. He must have left town. My man's been keeping an eye on Mrs. Cole, and I didn't. What's funny?
2: He left town, all right. He's taking a long, long trip.
1: What do you mean?
2: Forget it, Waxy. He's, you know, it's all over.
1: Yeah? But after all the trouble we went to...
2: Don't worry, your boy will get his money just the same.
1: Fine, fine, boss. I'll tell him to stop tailing Mrs. Cole right away.
2: That's right.
1: Boss, are we going to get together for a drink before you leave?
2: I can't, Waxy. Don't even have time to go back to my apartment. I'm having my things sent down to the boat. We'll have that drink when I get back. Okay?
1: Okay. Well, bon voyage, Morley. Bon voyage.
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0: It's over, isn't it, Morton? The threat to your future has been eliminated. And as you hurry down to the waterfront, you congratulate yourself. Everything has worked out as you knew it would. Larry Black is dead. And the letter that would have sent you to prison for life rests safely in your inside coat pocket. Now there's a pleasant voyage ahead for you. South America and your wife Constance waiting there. As you arrive at the docks, you realize the murder gun is still in your pocket. You've got to get rid of it. Destroy the letter, too. You slip away from the small crowd, hurry along a dark, deserted wharf nearby. Then, as you're about to toss the gun into the water, you hear footsteps. You slip the gun back into your pocket.
1: Mr. Jackson.
2: Why, Mrs. Cole.
1: Oh, I understand you're sailing tonight.
2: That's right.
1: But the money...
2: I thought I made that quite clear to you. I don't owe you a cent.
1: Oh, but Fred told me. He wouldn't lie, Mr. Jackson.
2: Don't be ridiculous.
1: Very well. I can see I'm wasting my time talking to you. However, I'm sure your wife will want that money repaid. She'll listen to me. Good night.
2: Wait. Wait a minute.
3: You're going somewhere, Pally.
2: What?
3: I want to talk to you. Oh!
0: His fist catches you on the point of the jaw, and you drop to your knees. As you try to shake the fog from your brain, you feel his hand in your coat pocket. You open your eyes and struggle to bring him into focus. You see the glow of his cigarette lighter and the letter, Morgan. The one you took from Larry Black. He's reading it.
3: This is what I want, Pally.
0: Suddenly you realize who he is. The Trigger Man. Waxy's Trigger Man. And Waxy wasn't able to call him off. He was following Mrs. Cole. She led him straight to you. Then as he pulls the gun out of his pocket...
2: No, don't shoot! I'm not...

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Featured in tonight's story were Harold Huber, Sarah Selby, Larry Dobkin, and Charles McGraw. The Whistler was produced and directed by George W. Allen, with story by Harrison Negley, music by Wilbur Hatch, and was transmitted to our troops overseas by the Armed Forces Radio Service. The Whistler is entirely fictional, and all characters portrayed on The Whistler are also fictional. Any similarity of names or resemblance to persons living or dead is purely coincidental. Remember, at this same time next Sunday, another strange tale by The Whistler.

0: Don't forget, when you give to the community chest, you are helping not just one organization, but many worthwhile causes that directly benefit 4 out of every 10 families. 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
20: 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What's in this box? Can I touch this? Where does sand come from? Is this tree good for climbing? What happens if I mix these two things together? 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

0: The more than 3,000 DeSoto Plymouth dealers of America present Groucho Marx in You Bet Your Life, the comedy quiz series produced and transcribed from Hollywood. And here he is, the one, the only...
1: Groucho!
2: What's the last name? Well, here I am again with $1,500 for one of our couples tonight. Mr. Fetterman, who's first to try it for the $1,500?
0: Well, just before we went on the air, our studio audience selected two young people who said they'd like to get married someday. And here they are, Miss Bobette Bentley and Mr. Les Oots. Come in here and meet Groucho Marx.
2: Welcome, youngsters, for the DeSoto Plymouth dealers. Say the secret word and divide $100. It's a common word, something you see every day. Bobette Bentley, that's you, I presume.
3: That's me.
2: Very attractive girl, Miss Bentley. How old are you?
3: 18.
2: 18, well, you're pretty tall for 18, aren't you?
3: I sure am.
2: What are you, about 5'9"?
3: About that.
2: Mm-hmm. Well, it's a lot of girl, and pretty classy, too. And Les Oots?
4: That's right.
2: You think I'm going to look at you tonight, you're crazy. Huh? How old are you, Mr. Oots? I'll Oots him out of everything. Huh?
4: 24.
2: Where are you from, Mr. Oots? I usually call him by that first name, but Oots really fascinates me.
4: I'm from Haley, Idaho.
2: Haley, Idaho. That sounds like a yodel, huh? Haley, Idaho. Why aren't you married, Bobette, a beautiful girl like you?
3: Well, I'm still young, and I feel that I have plenty of time, and I'm enjoying myself, and no one has asked me.
2: It's kind of a non sequitur. You mean you're enjoying yourself because nobody asked you? Or nobody asked you and that's why you're enjoying yourself? Which is...
3: Well, I'm still hopeful.
2: Well, I think you should be, huh? Why aren't you married, Mr. Oots?
4: Well, in my occupation, I never have a chance to learn to know a girl well enough.
2: What are you, a hermit? What sort of work do you do, Mr. O?
4: Well, I'm a ski instructor in Sun Valley, Idaho.
2: Oh, you're a ski instructor, huh? And where'd you say you were from, Schenectady? What is your racket? What is your job, Bobette?
3: I work at RKO Studios.
2: You work at RKO? Is that so? I used to work for RKO myself. Are you doing what I used to do there?
3: I don't think so.
2: Well, that explains why you're still working there. What is your function at RKO?
3: I'm a messenger girl.
2: A messenger girl?
3: Mm-hmm.
2: Well, when you're not delivering messages, what do you do?
3: Well, I take the people around to the sets and show them the sights.
2: Oh, I remember. I was one of the sights you used to show the visitors. Did you see me there, Miss?
3: Yes, I believe I did, Mr. Marx. I saw you in the studio cafe.
2: In the studio cafe?
3: Mm-hmm.
2: Well, that's where I was working. Howard Hughes is very fussy. He won't let anybody wash his personal dishes but me. Has anything embarrassing ever happened to you as a messenger? What a ridiculous question that is.
3: Well, no, not exactly as a messenger girl. Something did happen funny to me while I was working there, however, on a weekend when I went to Balboa. Would you like to hear about it?
2: I certainly would. I'm all ears.
3: Well, I was...
2: Pretty near, anyway.
3: At Balboa, I was vacationing over the weekend, and I was in swimming. And I happened to meet a very cute boy. He was really darling. And we started talking, and we were really having a very
2: Don't rub it in, Bobette. You say he's a cute boy, let it go at that, huh?
3: He was
2: I
3: a cute
2: had
3: boy.
2: My moments, too, you know.
3: And we began talking.
2: You should have caught me around the McKinley administration. I was as hot as a firecracker in those days. Just about as interesting, too. What happened while you were in the water with this?
3: So he asked me out dancing, and I was just about ready to say yes. But then I got out of the water, and he got out of the water, and he came up to about here. And so I refused the date, and I think he was very much relieved.
2: You think he'd have been embarrassed going out with a tall guy like you?
3: Well, if I wore low-heel shoes and walked on my knees, I guess he would have been. Otherwise, I think so.
2: A little difficult to dance in that position, isn't it? Well, you're a nice couple, and I'd like to see you get more interested in each other, and I hope you will before the year is out. Now, in just 1 minute, you're going to play You Bet Your Life for a chance at the $1,500 question. But right now, I want you to forget each other and pay attention to this.
0: 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In the very wettest weather, you can be sure of instant starting, constant running from that powerful DeSoto engine. 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The engine never once wavered, kept on running without missing a beat. Yes, you'll be proud when you discover, as thousands of DeSoto owners have, that your new DeSoto is dependable in all kinds of weather. 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
2: Here we go. Let's see how high I can build you $20. You select the famous mustaches. Here's your first question. How much of the 20 will you bet?
1: Want me to tell them the rules first?
2: Yeah, I don't mind.
1: All right.
2: You bet as much. I'd like to hear them myself.
1: Well, they go this way. You bet as much of your $20 as you want on each of four questions. And then the couple that earns the most money gets a chance at the $1,500 DeSoto Plymouth question later on in the show.
2: Here we go. Let's see how high I can build you $20. You select the famous mustaches. Here's your first question. How much of the 20 will you bet?
3: 15.
2: What is the name of Great Britain's mustache ex-prime minister?
3: Oh, how long do we have to answer these?
2: You have about an hour. But if you don't answer in 10 seconds, you have to have your
4: Attlee.
2: Bounce. Clement Attlee is right.
1: Well, you're on your way, yeah. $35.
2: Remember, you're going for $1,500 tonight. How much of your...
1: $35.
2: You're going to bet on your second question.
3: 38.
2: 38. Is there somebody in the audience that will loan this young couple $3? $31. Is that all right with you, Mr. Oots?
4: That's fine.
1: $31.
2: So what is the name of the Popeye and walrus mustache singing comedian?
3: Jerry Colonna.
1: You're claiming you have $66.
2: How much are you going to bet now? 75?
3: 64.
2: That's the $64 question, huh? The actor who plays the kindly Dr. Christian wears a mustache. What's his name?
3: Gene Herschel.
2: Gene Herschel is right.
1: You're really up there now. You have $130.
2: And here's your last chance to be the other couples. How much will you bet?
3: Bet 150. No, we'll bet...
2: I think you bet 200 this time.
3: $29.
2: All right. New York's governor has a famous mustache. What's his name?
3: Governor Dewey.
2: Tom Dewey is right.
1: You wind up with $259. Besides. Just before we went on the air, our studio audience selected a laundryman and a housewife, Groucho. And here they are, Mrs. Mary Genhart, Mr. Joseph Gribben. Meet Groucho Marx.
2: Welcome to You Bet Your Life. Say the secret word and divide $100. It's a common word, something you see every day. Miss Mary Genhart, is that right?
3: That's right.
2: And Mr. Joe Gribben.
4: That's right.
2: Where are you from, Miss Genhart?
5: Genhart, that's right. Genhart. From Switzerland.
2: You're from Switzerland,
5: from Lucerne.
2: Huh? From Lucerne?
5: Yes.
2: Would you like to go back to Switzerland?
5: Oh, yes, I would like to go for a visit.
2: Not permanently, though. Huh?
5: Oh, no.
2: No.
5: No.
2: I shot holes in that pretty fast. Do you ever get homesick for Switzerland?
5: Oh, yes, I do.
2: Well, what do you get homesick for specifically?
5: Well, beautiful sceneries and mountains and lakes and, and also for the singing, yodeling, Swiss car bells.
2: Why is this yodeling just confined to Switzerland? They don't yodel in Italy or... Spain or Portugal, any of those countries? Really?
5: Well, I don't know. I think it's really originally started was when the herders go up to the mountains and they yodel from one mountain top to the other to one another, those herders. I think that's...
2: Oh, that's where it started?
5: I think so.
2: But what do the cows think of this yodeling? I should think after a couple of hours of yodeling, they'd give nothing but oleo margarine. And Mr. Gribben, huh?
6: Yes.
2: You're a laundryman, is that?
6: Yes, I'm a laundryman.
2: Well, I hope you clean up tonight. And if you do, I'll lose my shirt, but are you married, Mr. Gribben?
6: Yes, I am.
2: Been through the ringer, eh?
6: Yes.
2: What laundry do you work for?
6: I work for the Peerless Laundry.
2: Peerless Laundry?
6: Yes, sir.
2: What do you do in your job?
6: Oh, I pick up dirty laundry in my truck and take it back clean.
2: You do it in your truck? You mean you stuff my old shirts in your radiator and it comes out of the exhaust pipe? No wonder my laundry comes back looking like 2 miles of bad road. Well, really, you make a charming couple, and it's been a pleasure talking with you. And if you need a new car, a used car, or a service on the car you've got, just remember your DeSoto Plymouth dealer is the man to see. Now you're going to play About Your Life. Beat our other couples, and you'll get a chance at the $1,500 question. I can't tell you how much you have to win, but George is going to remind our listeners.
1: The messenger girl and the ski instructor won $259.
2: Here we go. Let's see how high I can build you $20. You selected all riddles. I'm sure everybody's familiar with these. See if you remember the answers. Here's your first question. How much will you bet?
3: $15.
2: What has four wheels and flies? Talk it over.
6: Four wheels, flies.
2: Well, it's a garbage wagon. You should have known that. All right.
1: You now have $5.
2: Remember, you're going for $1,500 tonight. That's the big money. Now, how much of the $5 will you bet on your second question?
6: Three.
2: What do you lose when you stand up?
5: I'm just so nervous, I think.
6: Sorry, I don't know
2: that. Well, it's your lap.
6: Your lap.
1: You now have $2.
2: The voice of doom over here. Here's your third question. How much of the $2 are you going to bet?
5: It's a dollar.
2: A dollar. What state is round at both ends and high in the middle?
5: Ohio
2: is right.
1: Oh, you're climbing again. You have $3.
2: All right. Here's your last chance to beat the other couples. You going to bet the $3?
5: $2.
2: $2.
1: Two?
5: Yes.
2: What is black and white and red all over?
6: Black and white and red all over.
5: I can't think. I just can't think.
2: A newspaper.
1: Well, Groucho, they went broke.
2: Well, you know, we can't let them go away broke, eh? I'll give you this question. If you get it right, you win $10. Think hard now. No help from the audience. You ready? Who was buried in Grant's tomb?
6: Grant.
2: General Grant is right. Thanks and good luck from the DeSoto Plymouth dealers.
1: We asked for people with interesting occupations tonight. And from the volunteers in our studio audience, we selected Mrs. Marion Chavez and Mr. William Morrison. And here they are. Folks, meet Groucho Marx.
2: Well, welcome for the DeSoto Plymouth dealer. Say the secret word and win $100. It's a common word, something you see every day. Marion Chavez? Is that right? That's the way you pronounce it, Chavez? And Mr. William Morrison. Mr. William Morrison, where are you from? Willie,
7: do you have to say Willie? I'd rather be called Bill.
2: I'll call you Bill now. Is there any particular bill that you're fond of, like a $5 bill or a $2 bill?
7: Five.
2: $5 bill, okay. Are you married, Mr. $5 bill?
7: Yes, sir.
2: How did you meet your wife, Willie? Bill.
7: Bill. I met her at the...
2: Suppose I call you Bill Willie and we let it go that way.
7: Okay.
2: That'll be the Missouri Compromise.
7: I met her at the University of California at Berkeley. I was living in the rear cottage of... the house she lived in front, and she used to run across the backyard with a garbage can. Many times I saw her on the run, and one day I said to her, I never see you walking, you're always running with that garbage can. I said, do you ever walk? And she said, yes, sometimes. And I said, would you like to walk with me? And she's been walking with me for 34 years.
2: And did she ever get rid of the garbage?
7: It's still empty as garbage.
2: How romantic can you get? Marion, how long have you been married?
8: 19 years.
2: Have you been happy all those years?
8: Yes.
2: What sort of work does your husband do?
8: He's a magician.
2: A magician? Well, in that case, you're bound to be happy. Whenever things get rough, he just makes himself scarce. Well, what impressed you most the first time you saw him, Marion?
8: Well, a lot of things impressed me. I think what impressed me...
2: Well, what specifically, I mean?
8: The way he could swallow a whole chicken egg.
2: This is by far the most romantic duo we've ever had up here. What more could a girl want from a man than the talent to swallow a whole egg? Is he still able to swallow a whole egg?
8: Yes, that's his specialty.
2: You're a lucky girl. What sort of work do you do, Mr. Bill Willie?
7: I teach chemistry at Beverly Hills High School.
2: Oh. You teach chemistry. Sounds like very dangerous work. With a job like that, you could easily go to pieces, couldn't you? Why should kids take chemistry?
7: It's very important because, in a sense, the chemist is replacing the farmer. It's getting to a point so many things are synthetic. We can make synthetic carrot juice. Why, we can get to a point without very...
2: Synthetic carrot juice?
7: Carrot juice. We get to a point where you can...
2: The real carrot juice is bad enough. You imagine the imitation.
7: Get to a point
2: where... I bet you've got every rabbit rooting for you.
7: All you'll need is 2 or 3 pills a day.
2: That's all I need now. That's not quite true. I actually need 6. Well, now, I read on the bottles and the vitamins, it says B1 and B2. What is the difference between B1 and B2?
7: You mean boron, or the element boron, or...
2: I don't know what I mean, but vitamins. I see this on the bottle. I rarely know what I mean, Mr. Morrison. Let's get that straight to begin with, huh?
7: Well, you want to know the difference between B1 and B2? That's probably about $3 a pound.
2: You make a lot of sense, Mr. Morrison. I think you should run for Senator or the Congress or something.
7: You will vote for me?
2: I certainly would. More than once, too. As is my custom. The only money I make during election. Well, Marion, let's get back to your kind of magic. Do you help your husband?
8: Yes, I teach magic.
2: You teach magic? Where do you teach it?
8: Well, we have a school. It's the Chavez College of Magic.
2: Mm-hmm. And what do you teach there?
8: We teach sleight of hand, prestidigitation, and manual dexterity.
2: Oh, I used to know manual dexterity. He used to do my gardening for quite some time. What is prestidigitation?
8: Well, that's the art...
2: Just about made it, too. Huh?
8: That's the art of...
2: Prestidigitation. Could you say that 5 times in a row fast?
7: I couldn't, I don't believe. I wouldn't want to attempt it, no, sir.
2: You're not much of a gambler, are you?
7: Not on that.
2: There are things you'd gamble on, though. Huh?
7: There are.
2: What, for example?
7: Well, I'd gamble that the chemist will replace the farmer to a large extent sometime.
2: You mean in that case we'll then have the chemist's daughter instead of the farmer's?
7: That's right.
2: Well, you make a charming couple, and it's been enlightening talking to you. And, Willie, my advice to you is never trust a woman.
7: Thank you.
2: You're welcome. Willie really plays a dead pan, doesn't he? Now you're going to play You Bet Your Life for a chance at the $1,500 question. I can't tell you how much you have to win, but George is going to remind our listeners.
1: The messenger girl and the ski instructor still lead with $259.
2: Are you ready? You selected nicknames of states, and you being a teacher, you ought to be pretty sharp on this.
7: Thank you.
2: You're quite welcome. We have a relationship that's only been paralleled by Gromyko and Atchison. All right, how much are you going to bet?
7: How much dough is you starting with?
2: Well, we neglected to tell you that, but since you're a teacher, we thought you could guess at it. Huh? All right, you have $20. You selected nicknames of states, is that right? Now, you can bet any part of the $20 that you choose.
7: About 15 bucks, huh?
2: You know who he reminds me of? Ned Sparks used to be in the... Say, both my kids went to Beverly High. Did you teach either of them, Arthur and...
7: I had Arthur.
2: You had Arthur?
7: And I gave him a B in biology.
2: Well, what does a B stand for, bum?
7: Not bad.
2: Not bad.
7: I sent a note home to you on his exam paper one time.
2: Really? What did you say?
7: I was stuck at that time for somebody to come to the Boys League Assembly, which I was sponsoring, and the guy that was supposed to be there couldn't show up. So I said, I changed the grade at that time from B to an A. I said on the bottom of the paper, "Dear Groucho, am stuck for a speaker. Have given Arthur, your son, an A in biology. Maybe you can help me out." And you answered it. The next morning he brought the paper back, and on it you said, "I'll be there, Groucho." And you were there at the high school. You gave a fine talk.
2: That's true.
7: True.
2: But I must say, Willie, if I had my choice, I would rather hear you talk than me.
7: I'd rather hear you.
2: And if you were a real smart fella, you would quit that high school and go into vaudeville. That's what you wanted. You're much better than most of us that are on there.
7: I have my eye on your job.
2: Well, you may have your eye on it, but I've got my seat on it. All right, here we go. You're betting $15 on your first question. Here's the question. What state is known as the Hawkeye State?
7: We say that's Iowa.
2: I say it's Iowa, too.
1: Well, you're off to a good start. You have $35.
2: I'm going for $1,500 tonight. How much of the $35 will you bet on your second question?
7: $34.15.
2: Boy, am I going to be good the next few weeks. I'll do anything they ask me to. DeSoto Plymouth, DeSoto Plymouth, DeSoto Plymouth. All right, what state is known as the Sunflower State?
7: We think it's Kansas.
2: I think it's Kansas, too.
1: You now have $69.15.
7: 68.70.
2: All right, what state is known as the Gopher State?
7: Minnesota.
2: Minnesota is right.
1: You now have $137.85.
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17: Hey, Alex, how did the interview go?
18: I did it! 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
0: Well, here we go again. 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
0: Yep.
3: Mm-hmm. 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
0: Friday nights at 8 o'clock. And there's Mark.
3: Oh, hi, Mark.
4: Hi, Mark.
0: And Colonel.
4: Hey, Mark.
0: And Linda's in California.
3: Yeah, he's our colonel. He kind of like supervises us.
0: Oh, yes. Always popping off like popcorn. Colonel.
5: Pretty bad.
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0: Back to 1956, Little Richard Pennyman.
1: Wow.
0: The Reverend. The Reverend Little Richard. Yeah. Which brings to mind a story. There was this minister, and he's about 10 minutes into his sermon, and he notices his young son, 7 years old. He's up in the balcony, and he's leaning over the balcony with a pea shooter. He's bopping people on the head. And he's about to give him the scolding of his life when the little guy yells out, "That's all right, Dad. You keep preaching. I'll keep him awake." Terrible. Last week, the commercial, that was for K-Tel.
2: Yuck.
0: Remember all the...
1: I got that one.
0: All the record albums they'd come out with, compilation albums.
1: Yeah. And they were made up. They weren't the real ones.
2: Yes, they were. They said they were.
1: Well, sometimes they were and sometimes they were.
2: But in the commercial, they said from the original artist.
0: From the original artist.
2: Right.
0: Yeah. Doesn't mean
3: but
0: it's the original song.
3: Is it the original recording?
2: Huh? How you weird, Dad?
0: I'm sorry, I didn't hear you.
3: But you're is it the original recording of it?
0: Because
3: a lot of times when you get the CD, they say on the CD it's the original artist, but they don't give you the original recording.
0: Yes, exactly.
2: Yeah. Yeah.
3: And that is so annoying.
0: Boy, I guess.
1: Yeah.
0: And here you spent good money for it, and it's not the cut you wanted.
2: What was the one that you buy so much for a penny each or something like that? What was that?
1: Oh, yeah.
2: What was that one? I never did it. Did you do it?
1: No.
2: No?
0: No.
2: But even at that age, real young, I didn't believe it anyway. And they didn't have any songs I wanted.
0: Really? Yeah, Chubby Checker is good for that. He's always re-recording.
2: Okay. Well, so anyway, so what was the movie?
0: Who got the commercial? Let's see. The commercial... Linda and Angela in Georgia, and Cindy and Pedro and I got that. And the movie was Bucket List.
1: Oh, man. I've never seen that one.
2: Good movie.
0: I haven't either.
4: It is.
0: Mark knew it, and Angela and Cindy and Pedro. And the TV theme, this is really going back, My Little Margie.
4: Oh, my gosh.
0: With Gail Storm.
4: Oh, my gosh.
0: Remember?
1: I just saw that somewhere this past weekend.
0: Did you really?
1: Yes.
0: Wow. Mark got it, and Linda and Cindy and Pedro and I, we all got that. And then, let's see. Here we go. The music trivia. What group was started by Ray and Dave Davies?
1: Oh, yeah, you told...
0: Cindy will know this, right?
2: Right, she did.
0: Yep. Well, Cindy and Pedro and Mark, but I think our new Cindy in Massachusetts, will know that. Ray.
3: I don't know, maybe the Everly Brothers?
0: Not quite. It's the Kinks. And this will...
1: Oh, my... Yeah, that's right.
0: This will remind you of them.

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1: What makes Emory special is that it has very rigorous academics, but a community that is willing to support each other. 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
0: Learn more at emory.edu.

0: and Mark and Cindy and Cheryl and Pedro all got that.
1: We got two Cindys that got it.
0: We have two Cindys now. We're talking Cindy in Pennsylvania who got that one.
1: Cindy 1 and Cindy 2.
0: Cindy 1 and Cindy 2. Sounds like a Dr. Seuss book.
2: Yeah.
1: Cindy who?
0: Thing 1 and Cindy Lou. The mystery item. Which tea company used to put funny sayings on its tea bag tags back in the 60s? Salada.
1: Like go to hell?
0: No, no, no, no, no. It was Salada.
3: I knew that one. I wasn't even...
2: I don't even know that one.
0: Yeah, and Mark and Cindy and Pedro all got it. And this brings us to the name that tune. Sherry and Angela and Cindy and Pedro all knew this is Gary U.S. Bonds. Quarter to three.
4: Oh, yeah.

0: S. Bonds, real name is Gary Anderson, he got that name because during a break in a recording session, he and his manager went outside, and across the street they noticed an Armed Forces recruiting station.
1: Oh, dear.
0: And there was a sign that says, buy Bonds. So there. And there's the name.
2: Bond.
0: Bond. James Bond. Now we've got a tune for this week. If you're ready, here comes the hint. Let's see if we can identify this song.

0: Okay, I know that's only a short one. Do you know that one?
1: Jenny knows that. I saw her bouncing around there for a second.
0: Yeah?
1: I know the song, but I can't think of the title.
2: I know it. I just don't know how to text it to you.
1: In the chat.
0: Put it in the chat.
1: You know the chat?
0: Okay, one more time here.
3: Well, since you put me down, I bet I'll do it in my head.
4: Now I got it.
0: All right. And let's see.
4: That's good.
0: Let's see who gets it. Okay.
1: Well, let's see.
0: Oh, my gosh. Cindy got it right off the bat. And, Mark got it. All right. And, friends, if you know what that song is, well, here's what you do.
5: If you think you know the answer, please send a private message to Timeless Oldies Variety Show Facebook page or email to timelessoldies@aol.com.
0: There you go.
1: Well, that sounds like it's breaking up. Breaking up is hard to do.
0: Oh, you want that song? I've got it.
2: which one do you have? You have the one from the
0: Ann just got it. Ann just got it too.
6: There we go.
2: Yeah, the old one.
1: She said you already said that she got it. Hello.
4: Let's see.
0: Yes. Well, see.
7: Hey, what's going on?
0: We've got Mark, we got Cindy, we've got Ann. Anybody else?
7: What?
1: No. No, it's not fair.
0: How about a song for Cindy in Pennsylvania? Right.

0: go.
1: It's a timeless oldies variety show. And during that...
0: That's a good one.
1: During that song, Linda came up with the name that tune also. So...
2: Well, that's yes. That's
1: give
2: that's
1: her a
0: finally, where, finally figured out where to write it.
1: Oh, goodness. I think pretty much everybody got that. Seymour didn't get it.
2: So what? Oh, you know it.
1: I see. This
2: dummy.
1: Is little Seymour with a big attitude.
2: Shut up.
1: And for our new friend Cindy, you've got to imagine Seymour, a short little guy with a propeller beanie, multicolored propeller beanie, and a matching multicolor bow tie, and... In his pocket, he has a pocket protector with the requisite 3 number 2 pencils, perfectly sharpened. And
0: how tall is he?
1: Yeah, he's about 2'4".
2: No, it's 4'2", Dex. You get that wrong every time, you big dummy. This is where you idiot get it right. 4'2".
1: Eyes of blue.
2: 2'4".
1: Yeah. That's what I said.
2: He got mixed up. He
1: 2'4".
3: Oh, come on, Mr. Miller.
1: We've got a commercial to identify, and this came out in 69.
4: Oh.
1: It's a shorty. It's only about 30 seconds. See if we can figure out what this is.
5: 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By Marks. If we make it, it can take it.
1: Oh boy, there you go.
2: Okay, send it to me.
0: I don't know.
2: Anybody that knows, send it to me. Mr. Excitement.
1: Yeah, Mr.
3: Oh,
1: Excitement.
3: Yeah.
6: Some kind of...
2: Dex got it.
1: Did I get it?
0: Yeah, I don't know that one.
2: No. I think you still have one, don't you?
6: You want the name of it.
1: We need the name of it, Anne.
6: Oh,
1: yeah.
6: Okay.
2: Nobody else, huh? Just Dex. That's weird.
0: It's a boy thing. That's what I think, anyway.
7: Take a look and see if you got mine there. Let's see.
2: I did! I got Mark, too.
1: Did he get it?
2: He did!
1: Of course!
0: Always get
1: of course! Mark got it. Sure.
2: Did you have
7: you know what they didn't sell was replacement wheels, and you really needed them after a while, you know?
2: Yeah, they look cheap. The wheels look cheap. Except we probably shouldn't have said that. Too many clues.
1: Going back to the good old days. We got a song.
2: I didn't have one. Nobody cares.
1: I didn't have one either, but I... In 1969, I was a little bit too old for one.
2: Nobody's too old.
0: When you're 18, you're not a kid anymore, unfortunately.
1: I'm not a kid anymore.
6: Depends on the
0: kid. Oh, boy, I love that song.
7: Next week should be the evolution of that. You should have that question next week.
2: Yeah, I like that.
1: Oh, that could be good. We shall see. I've got a song for Linda. This is one that you you recorded this. Recorded it. Could have.
0: I don't think
1: you
0: so.
1: Requested this, what, 2 years ago?
0: Yeah, it's been at least a couple.
1: At least a couple.
0: I think
7: so
0: I was
7: faster
0: with you
7: than the registry. That's perfect.
1: Absolutely. This is the Ray Conniff Singers.

0: And Cindy wrote in during that. Wasn't that a Kent commercial? Yes, it was.
1: Yes.
2: Oh, really?
3: Oh, wow.
0: Remember it the was. Commercial? Yeah, commercial for Kent cigarettes.
1: Oh, Jesus. Mm-hmm.
0: Wow.
1: And look for that one, Seymour.
2: What did I say about this song you just played, Dex?
0: Must have been the first drug party. What?
2: Yeah. Okie dokie.
0: Oh, that's Seymour.
2: Shut up.
0: Guess who's here?
4: Steve's here!

Honey Pie, written entirely by Paul McCartney, credited to Lennon McCartney. From the Beatles, otherwise known as the White Album, it was recorded the 1st, 2nd, and 4th of October, 1968, and released November 22nd, 1968. Honey Pie pays homage to the British music hall style. It starts slower with a 78 RPM record crackle and an old-style megaphone vocal, and it soon picks up speed. It really shows how versatile Paul is. This man had two opposite style songs on the White Album, Helter Skelter and this song, Honey Pie. With Paul on vocals and piano, John on rhythm guitar and lead guitar, George on six-string bass, Ringo on drums, of course. George Martin created the saxophone and woodwind parts. So as our opening song says, just for you, so here you go. The Timeless Oldies Variety Show presents The Beatles and Honey Pie.

0: Boy, isn't that cool? Huh? Thank you, Steve. Wow.
1: Yeah.
0: I love the way Ringo was playing with the hi-hat on that also. Just the way it used to be done in the back of the
1: 30s. Yeah. Right.
0: Wow.
1: Wowie.
0: Well, let's see here.
1: Yes.
0: Yes.
1: I'm trying to send you a chat, Cindy, you are. And it says that you're not in on this message.
2: No, I'm right here.
1: You're not in the message group. She's in the chat group. In the chat group.
0: Yeah, she is.
1: Look at that. When I try, it says that she's not in this. Cindy is not in this meeting.
0: Sure, she is. Sure, she is.
1: Well, I'll tell you about that later after the show.
0: I've got a mystery item for you.
1: You do?
0: Yes, and you may remember this. Bert Lahr was in TV commercials for a potato chip in 1967.
1: Right.
0: What was the brand?
1: I think it was.
2: Gosh, I can't remember. I would just have to guess.
0: Yeah.
1: Here comes Deck.
0: Okay. Let's see. Oh my gosh, he's got it. Seymour
1: got it. I did it!
2: Good job.
0: Seymour got it.
2: I couldn't think of it.
0: Unbelievable. And if you remember, you can probably just picture him. Give me that.
1: Yeah.
0: Trying to take something away from a kid.
3: If you go to Tops, that's our little grocery store in town. They usually have crazy deals on those specific ones.
0: Oh, yeah.
1: Did they really, but I grew up in Pennsylvania.
0: Ann really likes those. Ann got it.
1: Yeah.
0: That's her brand. Well,
1: I used to get when I lived in Pennsylvania.
2: I got to figure out which one.
1: Excuse me?
3: Last week they had five.
1: Pennsylvania. When I
0: Mark got it.
1: Pennsylvania.
0: Mark got it.
3: You hear me all right? Can everybody hear me all right?
1: Yeah, but nobody's listening to me. I've got to talk.
0: Yeah. You're coming in just fine.
1: I'm not going to talk.
3: Seymour's always talking, and then he gets mad.
1: No, I'm not.
3: Hey.
0: Guess what
3: most
0: time?
3: Most people complain when people talk in their sleep. Everybody complains when Seymour talks when he's awake.
1: Shut up.
0: Oh, my goodness. That is good. And so is, oh, my gosh, Sir Charles.
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5: Thank you, Dorothy. As we grow old, we find that there are many changes in our lives. I wish to share a list of some of these items. If you are ready, I shall begin. When you are old, kidnappers are not very interested in you. In a hostage situation, you are likely to be released first. You know you are old when the microwave goes off and you answer your phone. People call at 9 o'clock p.m. and ask, "Did I wake you?" Things you buy now won't wear out. You enjoy hearing about other people's operations. You have a party, and the neighbors don't even realize it. You sing along with elevator music. Your joints are more accurate meteorologists than the National Weather Service. Your secrets are safe with your friends, because they can't remember them either. Your supply of brain cells is finally down to manageable size. And how about games, for when we are older? Such as SAG, You're It, Pin the Toupee on the Bald Man, Kick the Bucket, Red Rover, Red Rover, The Nurse Says Bend Over, Simon Says Something Incoherent, and, of course, Musical Recliners. I hope that you enjoyed this moment together. Until next time. I wish to thank you, deeply, from the bottom of my heart.
4: This has been another short attention span story moment. Join us next week for another tale with Sir Charles.
0: Oh, boy.
3: Is that guy talking about?
0: I think we can identify with some of those, huh?
2: Yes.
6: Just a few.
0: Oh, good heavens. Hey, let's go to the movies. What do you say?
7: Yeah. The movies. Who knows what picture he'll play?
0: Okay, we know it's from 1986. That's all we know. It's up to us to figure out what this is.
1: It's easy.
0: It's easy?
1: It's easy. You'll get it.
0: Okay, let's find out.
1: Try it out. Mark will get it.
0: Oh, of course. Of course Mark will get it.
2: Yeah, he always does.
1: Sure. Cindy, give it a go.
0: Here we go.
1: Cindy will get it.
8: Are we going to appall you with something confidential and disgusting? Let's hope so, because that is what you really like. Unconfessed crimes of buried wickedness. If that is what brings you to us, the prospect of hearing horrors, you shall not go unrewarded.
9: I don't believe it.
10: The whole city is talking.
9: You hear it all over.
10: What a story.
9: What a scandal.
10: What a comedy.
9: What a tragedy.
10: Incredible.
9: I don't believe it.
10: Who can believe it?
9: What horrors have you heard?
10: Tell us.
9: Tell us.
10: Tell us at once.
9: Tell us about...
11: How good is he?
12: Is he's remarkable.
13: He's an unprincipled, spoiled, conceited brat.
14: I'm a vulgar man. But I assure you, my music is not...
15: He is divinely inspired.
16: He is arrogant, vulgar, obscene.
15: He creates music for the gods.
16: He is passionate.
15: He burns with fire.
16: He is an angel.
15: He is a devil.
16: He claimed he'd been poisoned.
15: Some said he accused a man.
16: Some said the man was...
15: I don't believe it.
16: All the same.
15: Could it be possible?
16: Did do it after all?

0: The man, the music, the magic, the madness, the murder, the mystery, and now the director's cut. With 20 minutes of never-before-seen footage, digitally restored and remastered picture and sound, you've never seen it like this before.
1: Anybody? Nobody said anything.
2: No.
3: I don't know it.
2: No,
3: you
2: I don't
3: know.
2: Don't either.
1: You study, I'm not you, don't, you don't study enough.
4: I thought I did.
3: I'm not gonna know this.
2: No,
1: everybody knows this?
2: Anne was really working
3: don't
2: on that.
3: Don't know it.
4: At the beginning part, I thought I got, but then when they went into like the second half, that's
2: no.
1: How did you not know this, dummies? It's a great movie.
2: I'm sure.
1: You can get to see it. Good movie. And you get to see the part where his wife, she thinks that he proposed to her, but but they're kind of like rolling around in a room.
2: Oh.
1: And you get to see part of her boobs.
2: Interesting.
3: In 1966, did you say? Oh, 86.
1: No, 86.
2: 86.
3: Okay.
1: Okie dokie. Okay. So, nobody got it, dummy.
2: Nobody got it.
4: Okay.
2: Friends,
3: somebody
2: it's up
3: out
2: to you.
3: There will.
2: It's up to you, friends. Yeah. And here's what you do if you know.
5: Hey, guys and gals. This is Lisa in Texas. I want you to send your guests in a private message to our Facebook page, which is Timeless Oldies Variety Show, or an email to timelessoldies@aol.com. 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
2: This is a Timeless Oldies Variety Show.
1: I think that Pedro and Cindy in Pennsylvania will get that one.
2: Oh, I bet.
1: I don't know about Angela.
2: I wonder.
4: Okay.
2: Speaking of which, we have an Angela song here.
1: We do? Okay.
2: And
3: Hi,
2: have,
3: Angela.
2: I have a memory of this. It came out in 67.
1: You have a memory.
2: Yeah, believe it or not. Mm. It came out in 67, and I was about to go on stage in some play. And I got word that my favorite aunt had passed away. And this is a song that was being played over the PA at the time.

0: Hey, Sherry's with us this morning.
1: Hi, Cal.
2: Hi, Sherry.
1: Hi, Cheryl.
3: Hi, Molly.
4: Your probation officer is on with us.
0: Sherry, this is Cindy in Lowell,
3: Hi,
0: Mass.
3: Sherry.
5: Hi, Cindy.
3: Hi, Sherry.
5: Excuse me, y'all. I'm pretty much voiceless today.
0: Oh, really?
3: That's okay.
0: What happened?
4: Well, that's great.
1: We can hear you.
0: Are you gargling with razor blades again?
6: Is there something you did that you could keep repeating every Thursday?
0: Oh boy.
4: Okie dokie.
0: Oh boy.
4: So what was it from the group that song was, weren't they from Australia?
1: I thought they were from England.
3: No,
1: but I
0: the
1: also,
0: Seekers.
1: I also know.
3: No, they were from Australia.
4: Australia, thank you, Cindy.
0: Yes.
5: Her's a smart girl.
0: Yes.
5: It's a good thing we finally got somebody smart in here.
0: Oh.
5: There's a fact.
3: I really like the oldest.
5: Cindy, there's a whole lot of difference between smart and smart aleck.
0: Well, Seymour knows that.
1: There's a movie about Georgie. Based on that song. Did y'all ever see that one?
4: Who was Georgie?
1: Oh, I can't remember her name. She was I don't know if she was Australian or British, but she had the accent.
4: Well, Cindy told us.
2: Wasn't she a redhead or something? Isn't she a redhead?
4: Listen, you don't listen to Cindy. Hmm. You don't listen to her.
1: You
4: need to apologize.
0: Yes. We humbly apologize for Seymour.
1: Yes.
4: Shut up!
0: I got a music trivia for you.
4: Okay. Oh, boy. I'm going to ask you if you want to do my song, because I want to say something about it.
0: Sure. We'll do that next, okay?
4: You want to do that? Okay, well, we're going to do that next? Cindy, mine?
0: Yeah.
4: How about music trivia,
0: and then we get a Seymour song.
4: Okay.
0: Elton sang about... Where the dogs of society howl, you can't plant me in your penthouse, I'm going back to my plow. What's the song?
1: Oh, my.
0: Oh.
1: I don't know.
0: Oh, it's a little tough.
4: I don't know.
2: I can hear the words.
0: Yeah. Where the dogs of society howl, you can't plant me in your penthouse. Going back to my plow.
4: I can hear it in this song.
0: You can hear it now, can't you?
3: Did you see it?
2: Oh, gosh.
0: Let's see.
5: Dang it.
0: Cindy is quick on the draw here.
4: I didn't see that.
0: Cindy got it.
4: Cindy!
1: Yay, Cindy.
5: I got the tune.
0: All right.
5: I'm going to have to mute myself so I can kind of like sing it.
4: Is that, could I be wrong with this? That's easy.
2: Oh, shoot.
0: Send it over. We shall see.
4: How's that? Is that yes or no?
0: See here.
5: Cindy Mark.
0: Sorry.
4: What?
5: Just so you know.
4: Okay, I know what it is. I know.
0: You think so?
4: Yeah, wait a second.
5: I've got a line in the song.
4: Okay, this one. Here you go.
0: Okay. No.
4: Sorry.
0: No.
4: What?
0: Two good guesses, but not quite right.
4: Dummies.
1: Yeah. I am going to kick myself over this one.
2: There's something before it, but I can't.
0: Yes, and got it.
2: Okay.
4: And got it.
2: But there's got to be there's something.
5: Oh, man.
0: Okay, Seymour, what about your song?
4: Okay, my song. It's just, you'll recognize, most people will recognize this.
0: Yeah.
4: It was very popular. And it was back in, I think it was in the 80s. This group, the Enemas.
5: Excuse me?
0: What?
4: Enigma. What is it?
1: Yeah. Enigma.
4: Enigma.
5: Enigma. Enigma.
1: Good grief.
0: Good heavens.
4: Were they?
6: I like how you really empty out your thoughts there, Seymour. It's great.
4: They had this song they wanted to do,
0: uh-huh.
4: And they sold. used part of it from... Well, first of all, nobody knows who the author is of this song. And they used the song parts from 1977. And they got in a lot of trouble for it because of copyright stuff. And there's a little more to it than a story about that. But anyway, so this is, you'll recognize it. You won't know what the hell it is. But go for it, Beck.
0: Okay, here we go.

0: Okay, real quick, just to let you know that that song was very pop. That song was very popular in its time, and it's titled, and you'll appreciate this, Deck.
1: What's that?
0: It's titled.
1: You can't remember the, either, huh?
0: The Elders Drinking Club Chant.
1: Huh.
0: And it's it's actually Taiwan. Everybody in the world thought it was Native American. Taiwanese.
1: Taiwanese.
0: Everybody thought it was, you know, a Native American. It was really popular at one point. Anyway, so there you go, Dex. So anyway, what's next? What do we do next?
1: We've got a TV theme to figure out.
0: Oh, dear.
2: Oh, boy.
1: Here it comes.
3: There are those who believe that life here began out there, far across the universe, with tribes of humans who may have been the forefathers of the Egyptians, or the Toltecs, or the Mayans. Some believe that there may yet be brothers of man who even now fight to survive somewhere beyond the heavens.

0: Don't forget, one person got it. Guess who it was?
1: Mark.
0: Yep.
2: Oh, of course.
3: Of course.
0: Nobody else
3: We all know.
2: Okay.
4: Well, I couldn't hear very much of it. Sorry.
5: Anne
6: has a guess.
5: There's a coffee shop. What
0: the hell is that?
5: Coffee shop.
0: Oh, you got a little extra letter in there. That's why. It's, what the hell is that? No. No, you really blew it there. Ian.
6: Oh, geez.
1: Oh, well, you know, the music.
0: Well,
3: at least she made an effort.
5: To Anne.
4: Yeah. Be nice to Anne now. Come on.
6: Yeah, exactly.
1: Okay. I try.
6: Got a Pedro song.
0: I just have to remember.
4: Oh, Pedro. Hey, Pedro.
6: Pedro says, I share a birthday with Linda Ronstadt coming up July 15th. So this is a dedication to her and me for our birthdays. Plus, the song was written by Warren Zevon. That makes it even better. I didn't know whether to do this for the show before or after the 15th, just the way it falls this year. This is Linda Ronstadt.

0: That is so cool. So Warren Zevon wrote that. Well, I'll be darned. I didn't know that about that. Hey, gang, we're so out of time. We'll see you again next week, okay?
1: No.
0: Same bat time.
1: Bye, everybody.
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1: Suspense, which is heard on Thursday nights at this hour, is taking its customary summer holiday. Suspense returns to the air 1 week from now on Thursday, August 31st. Ladies and gentlemen, a $5,000 reward will be offered on the program immediately following this announcement.
19: You out there, you who think you've committed the perfect crime, the perfect murder, that there are no clues, no witnesses, that your identity is unknown, listen.
20: Somebody knows.
19: Yes, you, wherever you may be, no matter where you're hiding, somewhere, sometime, someone listening to this program is going to bring you to justice. Yes?
20: Somebody knows.
1: The Columbia Broadcasting System presents Somebody Knows, a program conceived in the public interest, dedicated to aiding the forces of law and order in the solution of this nation's unsolved crimes.
19: Ladies and gentlemen, we're going to recreate for you tonight all the known facts in an actual unsolved murder. Somewhere, someone among you has had contact with a killer or killers. Someone whose identity need never be known has seen evidence or possesses information that can lead to the solution of this crime.
1: In the public interest, the Columbia Broadcasting System offers $5,000 reward for evidence or information leading to the arrest and conviction of the killer in this unsolved murder.
19: We ask you then to please listen carefully, for you may be the one to win this reward.
20: Somebody knows.
19: It may be you. And now we open the files on one of this nation's unsolved murders. It's homicide file number DR295771, the Los Angeles, California Police Department. The unsolved murder of Elizabeth Short, the Black Dahlia. It is approximately 6:45 a.m., the morning of Wednesday, January 15th, 1947. In the southwest section of Los Angeles, California, in the houseless 3900 block on South Norton Avenue, a vacant, weed-overgrown lot is barely visible in the quiet darkness just before dawn. Then an old battered sedan speeds south on Norton Avenue, suddenly swings sharply into the curb opposite that

The car remains at that location for approximately 3 minutes. During that time, the driver makes 2 hasty trips across the paved sidewalk between the car and the vacant lot. Then, when the task is completed, the driver re-enters the car and speeds away.

0: It is now 11:05 on the morning of Wednesday, January 15th, 1947. A monitor on a police complaint switchboard in the communications division of the Los Angeles Police Department answers an incoming call.
1: Los Angeles Police Department Complaint Division.
2: Hello, I want to report a body.
1: A body, ma'am?
2: Yes, a nude body. It's lying there just off the sidewalk in the vacant lot.
1: Where is this lot, ma'am?
2: It's in the 3900 block on South Norton Avenue.
1: Thank you. We'll have somebody out there right away.
0: It is now 11:07, Wednesday morning, January 15th, 1947. Radio car 302, manned by officers F.S. Perkins and W.E. Fitzgerald of the University Division, is cruising in the southwestern section of Los Angeles.
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1: Uh-oh, crank it up, Fitz.
3: Code 2, a 390 down on the west side of Norton, 3900 block. Car 302, acknowledge.
4: 302, got it.
0: In response to the Code 2 broadcast, the radio car proceeds immediately to the 3900 block on Norton Avenue. It pulls over to the curb on the west side of the street.
1: Good Lord.
4: Yeah.
0: The nude body of a young woman is lying face up in the weeds, a few inches from the sidewalk. Her face and forehead have been brutally slashed and beaten. The body itself horribly mutilated. It has been cut completely in two.
4: Better notify university detectives. Homicide's going to have a job on his hands.
0: The officers report their findings to the University Police Division. What is to prove to be one of the greatest manhunts in the history of the Los Angeles Police Department is underway. Early efforts to identify the victim of the murder prove unsuccessful. And at 7:25 o'clock on the night of January 15th, 1947, an all-points broadcast is put out.
3: Attention all police officers, all cars and divisions. Wanted identification of this person found murdered this AM. Description follows. Female, American, young, height 5'6", weight 118 pounds. All fingernails bitten to quick. Black hair recently henned. Eyes grayish green. Small nose, uptip slightly.

0: and hairline. No earlobe.
1: Meanwhile, Dr. Frederick D. Newbar, chief autopsy surgeon of the coroner's office, makes a post-mortem examination that lasts 3 full hours. Then he reports.
2: The immediate cause of death was hemorrhage and shock due to concussion of the brain and lacerations of the face. There were rope marks around her neck, wrists, and ankles. These, along with the severe mutilations of the body, indicate the victim was probably tied and sadistically tortured before her death.
1: Fingerprints are taken at the morgue, and at 2 a.m. on the morning of January 16th, 1947, enlarged photographs are flashed by wire photo to the FBI in Washington.
3: Emergency. Request immediate search.
1: And within 5 hours, a reply comes in from the FBI.
4: Positive identification of prints made from those recorded at this office, September 1943. Subject, Elizabeth Short. Age, that date, 19 years. Clerk at Camp Cook, Lompoc, California, Post Exchange. Arrested Santa Barbara, California, for drinking with soldiers in local cafe. Description follows. Height 5'6", weight 100.
1: With the positive identification of the victim as Elizabeth Short, the police investigation swings into high gear. Her mother, Mrs. Phoebe May Short of Medford, Massachusetts, is notified and within hours arrives at the Los Angeles airport.
5: Elizabeth wanted to get into pictures. That was her principal ambition. But she wrote to me 10 days ago that she was working in a naval hospital then in San Diego. I just can't believe that daughter is dead.
6: Sure, I know Beth Short. She was a swell kid. I'll say she had men friends, plenty of them. Gee, she was a pretty kid with that dark hair and that pretty white skin. And when she got all dolled up in that sheer black clothes, that's how she got her nickname, you know. That's why everybody called her the Black Dahlia.
1: The police now turn to San Diego in an attempt to determine the events that led to the killing of Elizabeth Short, the Black Dahlia. At her last known address in San Diego, information is obtained that promises to lead to a major break in the case.
6: Well, I haven't seen Beth for a week or so. I understood she was going back to Hollywood. Some man was going to drive her back. She called him Red. I think he used to be a Marine Corps flyer. Well, let's see. I think it was the night... Yes, the night of January 8th that she left to drive back with him.
1: Now the police have something more definite to go on. And for 3 days, a search is made for this unknown man. Then, on January 20th, 1947, at police headquarters in downtown Los Angeles...
2: Say, I understand you want to talk to me. I'm the man who left San Diego with Elizabeth Short. I first met her maybe a week or 10 days before Christmas. I was down there on a business trip. I saw her standing alone on a street corner, and... You know how it is.
3: How well did you get to know her?
2: Well, we had dinner together a few times. It was about all.
3: What about this trip to Los Angeles?
2: Well, she heard that I was going there, and she asked if she could go with me. So I said, sure.
3: That was on the night of January 8th?
2: That was the night we left, yeah. January 8th.
3: When did you reach Los Angeles?
2: Well, it was about 6 o'clock the next night.
3: January 9th?
2: Yes, sir.
3: It doesn't take that long to drive here from San Diego.
2: No, we stayed at a motel the night before. Nothing wrong with it, you understand. There were different rooms. The reason was we didn't leave San Diego until late, and I wasn't in any hurry to get back here.
3: I see. What happened when you got into L.A.?
2: Well, as I said, we drove into L.A. about 6 o'clock that night, in the downtown section, that is. Then, while we were driving...
1: It is shortly before 6 in the evening, January 9th, 1947. Cars approaching the corner of 6th and Los Angeles streets in downtown Los Angeles. Within the car are Elizabeth Short, the man with whom she'd driven up from San Diego.
7: It's been a swell trip, Red. I sure appreciate the lift.
2: Forget it. It was a break for me having company on the way up. And as long as she had to come up anyway.
7: Yeah, I'm going to meet my sister. Say, isn't that the Greyhound bus station up ahead?
2: Yeah, that's right.
7: Oh, can I stop there for a minute? I want to check my bags. It'll only take a minute.
2: Well, sure. Glad to.

0: Elizabeth Short takes her bags into the station and checks them there. All of her clothes except those she's wearing are in those bags. Then she gets back into the car and they drive off. Several minutes later, the car pulls up in front of the Biltmore Hotel at 5th and Olive Streets.
1: Well, here's the Biltmore, Beth. That's where you want to go, isn't it?
2: Yeah. My sister should be in there now. Thanks again for everything. It was really swell. Coming back to town again soon?
1: I expect to, one of these days.
2: Well, be sure and give me a ring when you do. Try the hotel on Orange Drive. If I'm not there, they'll probably know where I am. So long.
1: Bye, Beth.
0: As the car drives away, Elizabeth Short stands there a moment, alone, looking after it. Then she turns and walks into the lobby of the Biltmore Hotel. It is not until 6 days later, the morning of Wednesday, January 15th, 1947, that she's heard from again, when a nude, mutilated body is discovered lying in a vacant lot. The body that was once Elizabeth Short. It was once the gay and laughing Black Dahlia.
3: In just a moment, we'll continue with homicide file number DR295771 of the Los Angeles, California Police Department. The unsolved murder of Elizabeth Short, the Black Dahlia. The United States Armed Forces need volunteers today in every branch of the services. You have the chance to choose not only the branch, but the type of work which you feel will be of the most benefit to you in the years ahead. May we suggest that you go to your nearest recruiting office to see if you are eligible to volunteer and inquire about the many opportunities open to you. Now back to Somebody Knows. And a true case history of an actual murder.
0: Now, ladies and gentlemen, we'll continue with the rest of the factual information concerning homicide file number DR295771 in the records of the Los Angeles, California Police Department. The unsolved murder of Elizabeth Short, the Black Dahlia.
3: Remember, $5,000 will be paid for information leading to the arrest and conviction of her killer.

0: police check and recheck the story of the man who drove the Black Dahlia from San Diego to Los Angeles and dropped her off at the Biltmore Hotel at approximately 6 o'clock on the evening of January 9th, 1947. Then this statement is issued.
1: We released this man with a clean bill of health. There's no evidence to... There's no evidence to connect him with the murder of Elizabeth Shaw.
0: Then, on the morning of January 24th, 1947, Robert Hyman, manager of a cafe at 1136 South Crenshaw Boulevard, tells the police...
2: It was early this morning. There was a trash can in front of the cafe, and I spotted a pair of shoes and a purse on top of the stuff there. The purse was large, made of some black plastic stuff, and the shoes looked like black suede. They were stuffed in the purse with the heels sticking out. Very high heels, you know. I didn't think anything of it at the time. And then it hit me. Maybe they were a clue to the Black Dahlia killing. Found her only about 20 blocks away, so I went back outside. City trash collector had already picked up all the stuff.
0: The police immediately make a widespread search for the trash collector's truck and finally located at the Los Angeles Byproducts Company. They talk to Mr. K.B. Schroeder, traffic manager of the disposal plant.
3: Yes, that truck came in here all right, but it's already dumped its load.
2: Where was it dumped?
3: Why, under that big pile of refuse over there. Trucks have been dumping stuff on it all week.
2: You still have to go through it. Find that purse and the shoe.
3: What? Oh, okay, sure thing. I'll stop the work and get all the men busy on it. We'll run the whole pile through a conveyor belt. It may take a few hours, but the stuff will turn off if it's in there.
0: For several hours, the conveyor belt carries the refuse from the giant dump pile past the waiting men. Then, finally...
3: There they are. Stop the belt. I see them. There they are.
0: The purse and shoes are recovered from the trash and examined minutely. They answer the description of the purse and shoes worn by Elizabeth Short the night she walked alone into the Biltmore Hotel and disappeared. There are new heel tips on the shoes, and after a detailed, thorough search, the police finally locate the cobbler who had repaired them.
4: Sure, I put on those heels. Maybe 3-4 weeks ago. I remember the girl who brought them in, all right. Sure, I remember. But, she's not the one of those pictures. Nah, she's not the Black Dahlia.
0: On the following day, January 25th, 1947, the first real break in the case occurs. A phone call comes into the homicide division.
5: Homicide, Hanson.
6: This is the United States Post Office calling, Postal Inspector Division.
5: Yes?
6: We have something down here that I think will interest you in connection with the Black Dahlia case.
5: Oh? What is it?
6: It's an envelope. And according to the address on it, it contains some personal belongings of Black Dahlia. Are you interested?
5: We'll be right over.
0: The envelope is examined in the postal inspector's office. It is addressed in letters clipped from newspaper accounts of the crime. The crude address reads, Los Angeles Examiner and other Los Angeles papers. Here is Dahlia's belongings. Letter to follow. The envelope is opened. Now here is Detective Sergeant Harry Hansen's statement as to its contents.
5: The envelope contained a black address book, a birth certificate, some pictures and calling cards. We're completely satisfied that the contents of that envelope are actually the belongings of the Black Dahlia.
0: It is the black address book, however, that is of primary importance to the police. Though 125 pages have been torn out of it, it still contains the names of some 75 men. Contact with these men is being begun immediately. Here are some typical results.
7: Well, I will admit I did pick her up. That was last October. I just took her to a drive-in. Never saw her again.
8: Well, I don't know anything about this. Oh, sure, I knew her. That is, I took her out twice. She phoned me a couple of times afterwards, asked for money, but I didn't see her again. I didn't know anything about this.
9: That's right. I went out with her a number of times. Sure I did. But, you know those things. I haven't seen her for maybe 6 months now. You know how those things are.
0: Two days after the receipt of the envelope and the little black book, another piece of mail comes into police headquarters. On the outside, in addition to the address, is this puzzling inscription. Sorry, Greenwich Village, not Cotton Club. Homicide officers then open the envelope and examine the contents.
5: Here, Captain. Ordinary penny postcard.
1: Yes, there's something written on it. Let's see. Wait a minute. Now, listen to this. It says, here it is. Turning in Wednesday, January 29, 10 a.m. Had my fun at police. And it's signed Black Dahlia Avenger.
0: The card is written in ink with a bold, crude hand. There are no fingerprints on it. Postal authorities say that the new message was mailed the night before in downtown Los Angeles. Captain Jack Donahoe immediately publishes an answer to it.
1: To the killer of Elizabeth Short, if you want to surrender, as indicated by the postcard now in our hands, I will meet you at any public location at any time, or at the homicide detail office in the city hall. Communicate immediately by telephone or by mail.
0: On January 29th, the police receive another message. It is contained in an envelope addressed in typewriting to Captain Donahoe. It states, I have changed my mind about surrendering. I'm afraid I won't get a fair deal. At 1 p.m., with no further word received from the message sender, another answer is drafted and signed by Captain Donahoe, Deputy Chief W.J. Bradley, and Deputy Chief Thad Brown. It states in part,
1: to the slayer of Elizabeth Short, it is not within the power of any police officer or any police department to make terms, and the sentence upon conviction lies within the discretion of the courts. However, all police officers are well aware that there are two sides to every story, and we can only promise that you will receive fair treatment and a just trial.
0: No further word is received from the self-identifying killer. Then, shortly afterward, another strange phenomenon occurs in the Black Dahlia case. On February 6, 1947, at Fort Dix, New Jersey, a corporal approaches the desk of his commanding officer and stands at attention.
10: Well, Corporal, what is it?
8: I have a confession to make, sir.
10: Confession?
8: Yes, sir.
10: Well, what is it?
8: You've read something about the Black Dahlia murder case, the one that took place about a month ago in Los Angeles?
10: Yes, I believe I've read something about it. Why?
8: Well, sir, I was on leave in Los Angeles at the time, and... Well, sir, I'm the killer of the Black Dahlia.
0: On February 8th, 2 days later, the corporal signs a 50-page statement, a confession to the murder of Elizabeth Short. In addition, he produces a pair of trousers on which bloodstains are found. The Homicide Bureau makes a very careful study of all his claims. The result?
5: The corporal's statement is confused and wandering. No details of the murder are included. The facts that have been given have been very carefully checked and a conclusion reached. It's our opinion that the corporal is not suspect in the murder of Elizabeth Short.
0: In the able hands of Sergeant Ed Barrett, the Central Homicide Division files on the murder of Elizabeth Short continue to grow. Other confessions are received and found false, until a total of 23 persons have claimed to be the killer of the Black Dahlia, a total believed to be unprecedented in American police annals. New clues are examined, new suspects questioned. The investigation continues. And today, 3 years and 8 months after the discovery of the body of Elizabeth Short, the sentiment of the Homicide Division of the Los Angeles Police Department is still expressed in this way.
5: It is our intention to keep the files open in the death of Elizabeth Short until we've obtained the arrest and conviction of her killer. We consider the investigation to be still very much alive, although at this time the identity of the murderer still remains unknown.
0: Unknown? No. The killer of Elizabeth Short is not unknown. Somewhere in whatever town or city this person is hiding, someone of you has seen him today, has spoken to him, eaten lunch and dinner with him, knows the location of the spot where he beat and tortured her over 3.5 years ago. No, the cold-blooded killer who took the life of the Black Dahlia is not unknown.
11: Somebody knows.
0: Now listen carefully, please. Listen, all of you, wherever you may be. We're going to give you a recapitulation of pertinent facts in the unsolved murder of Elizabeth Short, the Black Dahlia. Better make a note of them.
11: And remember, by following the instructions we shall give you in a moment, you may be the one to earn a $5,000 reward.
0: Now, here are the actual facts in the case. Elizabeth Short, 22 years of age, known as the Black Dahlia, was found dead in a vacant lot in the 3900 block on South Norton Avenue in Los Angeles, California.
11: The time was approximately 11 o'clock in the morning, Wednesday, January 15th, 1947.
0: The police believe that she had been held prisoner and tortured by a sadistic pervert for some time before death. Possibly for as long as 6 days, since her whereabouts are unknown. From the time that she entered the Biltmore Hotel at 6 o'clock on the evening of January 9th.
11: Her statement that she was intending to meet her sister there was found to be false.
0: Now, here is one of the most important facts concerning this case. No trace of the clothing she was wearing at the time she entered the hotel has ever been found. Here's a description of that clothing as contained in a special police bulletin published at the time. Please listen carefully.
5: She was wearing a black suit, no collar on coat, probably cardigan style. 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
0: Ladies and gentlemen, if any of you possesses information that may have a bearing on the unsolved murder of Elizabeth Short, Black Dahlia, and please don't send guesses or hunches, but only actual, authentic information, follow these instructions so that your name and identity need never be made known unless you wish. 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
11: Write your information on a plain sheet of paper. Do not sign your name. Instead, sign it with 6 numbers, any arrangement of any 6 numbers. Then tear off a blank corner of that paper with a ragged edge. Write the same 6 numbers on that corner and keep it. Mail the rest of the paper with the information to Somebody Knows, Hollywood, California. You need tell no one what you have done.
0: Mail your letter to Somebody Knows, Hollywood, California. And if the information you've supplied leads to the arrest and conviction of the killer of Elizabeth Short, we'll announce your signature number on your local CBS station. 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In this way, you do not need to appear in person.
11: If the torn corner matches the original paper containing the information, the $5,000 reward will be yours.
0: Remember, you out there, you who have murdered in cold blood and think you've gotten away with it, listen. You cannot escape. There is no perfect crime. Remember, you are not unknown.
12: Somebody knows.

0: Tonight's case was written by Sidney Marshall from information in the files of the Los Angeles, California Police Department. Research was by Maurice Zim. Music was composed and played by Milton Charles. Somebody Knows is a James L. Safier production in association with CBS by arrangement with the Chicago Sun-Times and is based on a copyright owned by W.L. Finstad. It was narrated and directed by Jack Johnstone. In order to be eligible for the reward, letters containing actual, authentic information leading to the arrest and conviction of the killer or killers of Elizabeth Short must be addressed to Somebody Knows, Hollywood, California, and must be postmarked not later than midnight, September 13, 1950. Arrest of the guilty person or persons must occur within 90 days of that date, and conviction must be within 1 year of tonight's broadcast. If more than one person gives the information leading to conviction, our judges will divide the $5,000 reward among them in proportion to the importance the judges attach to the facts supplied. And in this, the decision of our judges will be final. This is Frank Goss saying good night, and remember,
1: somebody knows.
2: There's always an unusual adventure in store for you when Casey, crime photographer, takes his camera in hand to track down the criminal to his lair. Casey, crime photographer, is a regular Thursday night CBS feature. Stay tuned for his latest adventure, which follows immediately on most of these same CBS stations. 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

0: Wheat Checks, Rice Checks, and Good Hot Ralston presents Space Patrol! High adventure in the wild, vast reaches of space. Missions of daring in the name of interplanetary justice. Travel into the future with Buzz Corey, Commander-in-Chief of the Space Patrol!
1: In today's transcribed adventure, Buzz and Happy have been locked in a building by two criminals who have blocked their only means of escape by pouring sodium-potassium alloy on the stairs. The liquid metal has burst into flame on contact with the air.
2: Commander, the heat's terrible.
3: We're going to face something worse than heat when the automatic fire extinguishing system starts to work.
2: But, sir, the water will put the fire out and we can escape.
3: Not with this alloy, Happy. It burns in air, but when water hits it, it explodes.
2: What?
3: The second that spray starts working, this whole building will be blown to bits.
1: We'll be back in just a moment with today's Space Patrol story, The Lady from Venus. Space Patroller Dick Tufeld, gang, speaking to you from an atomic power plant on Mars. They're having trouble getting power, but I think I've found the trouble. Now, listen to this main power generator. Sounds pretty weak, doesn't it? My guess is this. They've been using ordinary fuel. So let's see what happens when I put in this super fuel. Wow, listen to that power now. Supercharging does it. And gang, when you roll out of bed in the morning, you're just like this generator. You need fuel because you haven't had any for about 12 hours. But listen, don't settle for ordinary fuel. 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
1: In Commander Corey's central office on Terra, a tall, middle-aged man anxiously paces the floor while Cadet Happy checks the Space Patrol search mission reports.
2: There are some magazines on the table, Mr. Stratton.
5: Hmm? Beg pardon?
2: I said if you want to read, there are some magazines.
5: Oh, no, thank you, Cadet. Is that clock correct?
2: Yes, it is, Mr. Stratton.
5: Are you sure?
2: It's a uranium clock, sir. It gives the correct universal start time within a millionth of a second.
5: Commander Corey did say 10:30, didn't he?
2: Yes, sir.
5: It's 10:40 now.
2: Oh, here's the commander now.
6: Well, sorry to keep you waiting, Mr. Stratton.
5: Oh, that's all right, Commander.
6: The Secretary General and the staff have gone over your application and the reports of the commission.
5: Yes?
6: It's been approved. You can go ahead with that atomic power plant.
5: Oh, splendid.
6: These papers authorize you to obtain fissionable materials for your atomic breeder reactor.
5: Thank you.
6: I suppose you're blasting off to Venus right away and get your plan into operation.
5: Oh, I have a few matters to clear up first in my Terra office. Goodbye, Commander. And, Cadet, thank you for your courtesy.
2: Well, that's all right, Mr. Stratton. Goodbye.
7: Congratulations, Mr. Stratton.
5: Oh? What can I do for you?
7: Why, Mr. Stratton, you don't recognize me.
5: Why, Miss Bennett, forgive me, but you look so different.
7: Don't tell me I've aged that much in 5 years.
5: Oh, no, it's not that. It's a...
7: I'm a blonde now instead of a brunette.
5: Oh, yes, that's it. Of course, your hair.
7: And I dress more expensively than I did when I worked for you.
5: I always thought you dressed very nicely, Miss Bennett.
7: Why so formal, Edward? On Mars, you used to call me Elspeth, the lady from Venus.
5: What are you doing now, Elspeth?
7: Oh, that's better. Well, right now, I'm in the manufacturing business on my own.
5: Well, we're competitors, eh?
7: No, not entirely, Edward. In fact, I'm actually interested in becoming one of your customers.
5: Splendid. We parted on very unpleasant terms, as I recall. I'm glad you're willing to let bygones be bygones.
7: Yes, and I was delighted to hear that the Secretary General gave you the go-ahead for your reactor on Venus.
5: Why, I just came from Space Patrol headquarters myself. How did you know about it so soon?
7: Oh, I know a lot of things about you, Edward. I was one of the people questioned by the Space Patrol security agents.
5: Well, evidently, your replies were favorable. Thank you.
7: How soon will your plant be in operation?
5: Oh, it'll take 3 weeks to get into active production.
7: Good, then I can count on you for a shipment of plutonium in less than a month. I'm not joking, Edward. I'm ready to pay you a fair amount of credits for a small percentage of your plutonium output.
5: You have a United Planets authorization to buy it?
7: Oh, no. That's why I have to get it from you.
5: But I can't sell it to you. I can sell you power, but not plutonium or other fissionable materials. It's illegal.
7: Stratton, how long do you think you'd be permitted to operate that plant if I should go to Space Patrol with certain evidence? Evidence of those shady deals on Mars 5 years ago.
5: You know I had nothing to do with those. You engineered them behind my back.
7: Yes, but the evidence I have still points to you, not to me. I've been keeping it, Edward, for just such an opportunity as this.
5: No, I've got to account for every ounce of plutonium.
7: Surely you can find some way to get around the regulations. You want to keep that plant, don't you?
5: That's blackmail, Elspeth.
7: Blackmail? When I'm paying you for the plutonium? Well, that's unfair.
5: I never thought you'd stoop to anything like this.
7: You'll send the plutonium to the Elbin Company on Mars. There's a fake company I've organized to receive certain illegal materials.
5: So you're operating on Mars?
7: No, no. I just want to be sure the plutonium's hard to trace. For your protection as well as mine, I'm still the lady from Venus. So I'll see you in a month. Remember, I'll be expecting my shipment in a month. Goodbye for now.
8: You know what I'm going to do when we get to Lake Azure, Commander?
9: What, Happy?
8: I'm going to go for a swim, and then I'm going to the club and have a steak that thick. And
9: then wait a minute, Happy. There's one thing I forgot to tell you when we blasted off from Terra.
8: What's that, sir?
9: Officially, this is a pleasure trip. Unofficially, we're on official duty.
8: Huh? I'm all confused.
9: Remember the man Stratton who was in my office about a month ago? The fellow who was authorized to operate an atomic reactor plant on Venus?
8: Oh, yes, sir. I remember Mr. Stratton. He ought to be producing by now.
9: He's in some sort of trouble. We're going to Lake Azure and see if we can clear it up.
8: What kind of trouble?
9: Well, he's afraid to tell me by spacophone, so I arranged to visit him at his cottage on the north shore of the lake.
8: Oh, then the swim and the steak are out.
9: Until after we talk to Mr. Stratton. Then we'll see about the swim and steaks. Because in the long run, I want to be sure that everybody thinks we're visiting Venus for pleasure.
10: Just a minute.
5: Oh, Elspeth.
7: Yes, Edward. I heard you were resting here at Lake Azure after getting your plant into operation, so I thought I'd pay you a visit. Well, aren't you going to ask us in? Mr. Stratton, this is my assistant, Ivan Amon.
5: How do you do?
11: Hello.
7: Shake hands with him, Edward, or Ivan will think you don't like him. He's very sensitive.
11: Yeah. Shake, huh?
7: Easy, Ivan. Mr. Stratton will probably need his right hand to correct a little mistake he made.
5: A mistake?
7: Yes. One of our representatives inside your plant informed us that you shipped a crate to the Elbin Company on Mars yesterday.
5: Well, that's right. I did. I followed your instructions.
11: Yeah, except you didn't put plutonium in the crate.
7: What a waste of time and money it would be for us to pick up that crate of worthless metal and haul it back to Venus.
5: Oh, worthless metal?
7: Yes. So I brought Ivan with me to persuade you to correct this oversight.
11: You like me to work him over, Miss Bennett?
7: Well, that's up to Mr. Stratton.
5: Yes, I'll correct the oversight.
7: Good. But the next time you make a mistake, Ivan will work you over, as he calls it. And I'll turn my evidence over to the Space Patrol.
5: It won't happen again.
7: See that it doesn't. Come on, Ivan.
11: All right, Miss Bennett.
7: All right, Ivan. Let's get back to our water cruiser.
11: Miss Bennett, look. There is another water cruiser pulling up to Stratton's wharf.
7: Yes, men in uniform. Quick, get over behind those bushes before they see us.
11: They look like Space Patrol men.
7: It's exactly what they are. It's lucky we beached our cruiser down at the cove.
11: What are they coming here for?
7: We're going to find out. Get in the bushes. We can watch from here.
11: Hadn't we better get to the cruiser and shove off?
7: Wait, Ivan. The tall one's Commander Corey.
11: Yeah. I heard at the hotel that he was due in today for a rest. That space patrol high brass has it pretty soft.
7: If he's here for a rest, why would he come directly to see Stratton? It looks very suspicious to me. If he's double-crossed...
11: They are on the wharf now. Let's get going.
7: No. Wait till they get in the house. Then we'll slip up and see if we can hear what's going on.
6: No, Mr. Stratton, we didn't see anybody.
2: And there was no boat at the wharf.
5: Oh, they must have come here in a surface car, then.
2: They could have, all right, along the Lakeshore Road.
6: Who were these people?
5: Elspeth Bennett and a man named Ivan Almond. They're the reason I asked you to come here. They're trying to force me to sell them plutonium illegally.
6: I see.
5: One of their spies in my plant found out about a fake shipment I tried to trick them with, so they came here to threaten me.
6: Threaten you? With violence, you mean?
5: Yes. Look, Commander, I'm going to tell you the whole story. It may mean that the government might take my license away, but I'll not be blackmailed into committing a crime.
6: Blackmail? How could they? Your record's clean.
5: Let me give you the facts. This Elspeth Bennett worked for me 5 years ago on Mars. Without my knowledge, she put over several very dishonest deals. Here's exactly what she did. In order to make it look as though I were responsible, she faked a series of orders.
7: Fool, he's blabbing the whole story.
11: Maybe Corey will not believe him.
7: Huh? The Space Patrol investigate us, and we can't afford that. At any rate, we can't get any plutonium from Stratton now.
11: Let's get out of here before Corey comes out.
7: If Corey finds our plant, we're finished. Ivan, we've got to take care of Corey, the cadet, and Stratton.
11: I can't handle all three of them. They are armed.
7: I'll fix it so you can take the Space Patrolman by surprise. You wait in the bushes near the lakeshore. I'll pretend to be in trouble. While they're rescuing me, you can jump out and overpower them.
2: You know, Commander, somehow I think Mr. Stratton was telling the truth about being framed.
6: Well, so do I, Happy. If he weren't thoroughly honest, he could have sold radioactive materials illegally. Yet he's willing to risk losing his plant.
4: Help! Help!
2: Commander, listen.
6: It's a woman. She's fallen into the lake. Come on, Happy.
4: Save me. I can't swim.
2: We're coming, lady. Here, I'll jump in, sir.
6: Oh, wait, Happy. She isn't far out. Grab the end of this stick. That's it. Get a good grip. You're going to be all right. Just hang on. We'll pull you in.
4: Thank goodness you heard me call.
2: I've got her, sir.
6: Yeah, watch the edge of the bank, Happy. It's not very solid.
4: That's how I fell in.
6: Here, I'll give you a hand, Happy. We'll have you out in just a second.
2: Oh, I didn't realize the water was so deep, so close to the shore.
6: There. There you are. Now, don't try to get up for a while. Just rest.
11: And you rest, too, Corby!
2: Hey, what's the big idea?
11: I got them both, Miss Bennett, just like you said.
7: Well, there's no time for gloating, Ivan. Go in the house, get Stratton, and bring him out here.
11: Maybe I'd better finish Corey and the cadet now.
7: Give Stratton a chance to get away? No. Somebody's going to find three bodies here by the lake. Corey, the cadet, and Stratton. And they'll find the evidence against Stratton in Corey's pocket.
11: Yeah, but the evidence is fake.
7: Well, of course it is, but no one will suspect it. It'll be obvious to everyone that Stratton did away with him to keep from being exposed.
11: How are you going to explain Stratton?
7: Why, Corey wounded him in the fight. Now, get Stratton.
11: Suppose the cadet come too while I'm gone.
7: Either one of them moves, this heavy stick will take care of them.
1: We'll be back with Space Patrol in just a moment. Say, gang, what do you need for a good, good morning and a good, good start? A nourishing breakfast with Rice Chex or Wheat Chex, that's what. The super cereals that helped us supercharge you. Uh-oh, here's a chance to show you exactly what I mean. Some of the fellas here in the neighborhood are having a race. They're running right in this direction, and way out in front is Jim Bridwell, a boy that makes it a rule to eat a good breakfast with the super cereals. Listen, here they come. And let me tell you, Jim is going to win because he's supercharged.
4: I won!
1: There, Jim did win, which just goes to show you that to be a winner, you have to eat a winner's breakfast. So latch on quick, gang, to Rice Chex and Wheat Chex, the super cereals that helped us supercharge you.
4: Hi, Space Patroller.
1: Hi, Jim. Nice job of running you did there.
4: Supercharged, that's me.
1: That's what I was telling the gang, that you eat the super cereals.
4: Sure do. Rice Chex and Wheat Chex. You just can't find another cereal like them.
1: Right you are, because they're the only modern bite-sized cereal anywhere.
4: And talk about delicious. Mmm, boy.
1: Get them today, Space Patrollers. 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
12: Hey,
1: Edward Stratton, operator of an atomic reactor plant on Venus, is being blackmailed by a former employee, Elspeth Bennett, into selling plutonium illegally. Buzz and Happy went to Lake Azure on Venus to get Stratton's report and were knocked unconscious by Elspeth's assistant, the burly Ivan Amund. Now, while Ivan goes to bring Stratton out of his lakeside cottage, Buzz and Happy regain consciousness to find Elspeth standing over them with a heavy club.
7: Don't get any ideas about rushing me. I've got you covered.
8: Commander, look. She's holding the same stick we used to pull her out of the water.
7: If you think I won't use it, just make a move to get up. Oh, good, Dad. What are you looking so pop-eyed about?
8: Look. Right over your head. There's a snake hanging from that tree limb.
7: Oh, now, really? Don't try any childish tricks on me.
3: He's right, Miss Bennett. And it's a poisonous snake.
7: Oh, who do you think you're fooling?
8: We're not fooling.
3: You'd better move, Miss Bennett.
7: And you'd better not, Commander.
3: It's ready to strike.
7: And so am I.
8: Look out, Commander.
7: I warned you, Commander. Let go of that stick.
3: I was hoping you'd swing at me. Now, give me that tongue. I don't want to hurt you. There.
7: You... If you hadn't ducked, I'd have fixed you good.
8: Yeah, and if the commander hadn't yanked you forward, something would have fixed you for good. Look what's on that branch.
7: What? It is a snake. Oh.
3: I've got her, Hap.
8: One minute she's swinging a club at us, and the next she faints dead away. Women are sure temperamental.
3: At least this one is.
8: You know, Commander, if that snake had bitten Miss Bennett, I'm afraid it would have been one sick snake.
3: Yeah, this is no time for jokes, Happy. We've got to save Stratton. Come on. I hope we're in time.
12: Commander.
3: Stratton, are you all right?
12: Yes, I'm all right.
3: Where's Ivan?
12: Oh, he saw you coming, hit me, and then ran out the back door.
3: Stratton, Miss Bennett is out by the lake. Watch her till we get back. Come on, Happy, let's see if we can pick up Ivan's trail.
7: Wait, Ivan.
11: Miss Bennett. I thought they captured you. I saw Corey and a cadet run toward the cottage.
7: No. Corey struck me and thought I was unconscious. Ivan, did you finish Stratton?
11: No. I didn't have a chance. Corey and the cadet arrived too soon. Miss Bennett, we better get in the boat and shove off. Corey may have trailed me through the brush.
7: All right, let's get across the lake to our spaceship. Help me into the boat.
8: This brush sure is thick.
3: Yes. Some of these small branches are broken. Ivan's heading for the lake.
8: Do you think he'll try to swim it, sir?
3: He might. He might have had a boat beached along here.
8: Commander, look at these footprints. They lead right out to the water.
3: Yes, two sets, a man's and a woman's.
8: Miss Bennett must have come out of her faint.
3: Hey, look out there, halfway across the lake.
8: A water cruiser with two people in it.
3: They're going at full speed.
8: By the time we get to our boat at the wharf, well, they'd be out of sight.
3: Get back to Stratton's cottage and space a phone and alarm.
12: I'm sorry that Bennett woman got away. I got to the lake shore, she was gone.
8: Don't worry, Mr. Stratton. The commander's alerting the lake patrol. She won't get very far.
12: I think she was planning to destroy us all in cold blood. Elspeth's always been a determined woman. But I had no idea she was so utterly ruthless.
3: I just talked to the manager of the Lake Azure Hotel. Neither Ivan nor Miss Bennett were registered there. But the manager recognized their descriptions. They've been hanging around there the last couple of days.
8: They must have been picking up information.
3: I've alerted the Lake Patrol and Venus City headquarters. Mr. Stratton, do you have any idea where Miss Bennett's factory is?
12: No, other than she hinted it somewhere here on Venus.
3: So what's the name of it?
12: I don't even know that. I was supposed to ship the plutonium to the Elbin Company on Mars. It's a fake outfit she uses just to acquire illegal materials.
3: The Elbin Company... Chances are she must do quite a bit of business under that name. I'll have Space Patrol units contact all spaceports and shipping centers to see if there's any freight on hand for the Elbin Company. Mr. Stratton, you'd better come with us to Venus City. Until we capture Elspeth Bennett and Ivan, your life is in danger.
11: Miss Bennett, the plants are in the other direction. You are way off vector.
7: We're not going to the plant right now. We're going to Venus City to pick up some freight.
11: What for?
7: There's an electromagnetic pump waiting to be picked up, and it's got the Elbin Company name on it. Sooner or later, Corey's going to trace us through the Elbin Company.
11: But, Miss Bennett, we can't get a magnetic pump in this ship. It's too small.
7: We'll hire a surface truck from the warehouse and drive to the plant. 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We'll pick up some documents I need and then blast off for Jupiter. Corey will never find us there.
2: 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Shall I contact Space Control?
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9: Corey here. 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
13: Now, Commander, we've already got a development on that Elbin company checkup.
9: Good. 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
13: Warehouse number 3 has had a large piece of machinery on hand assigned to the Elbin company. 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
9: Does anybody at the warehouse know where the Elbin company is located?
13: Not exactly, but from other dealings, they think it's southeast of Venus City, out toward the Topaz River. A man and a woman rented a big Atomo surface truck from the warehouse.
9: Get the Atomo truck registration number. Alert all highway patrol units to watch for it. And not to stop it, just report its location and direction.
13: Yes, Commander.
9: Corey out. Well, we won't land at Venus City, Happy. We'll cruise around till we get a report on that truck.
2: I've got the Atomo truck in the viewscope, sir. It's the only vehicle on the highway for miles.
9: Yeah, that must be it, then. Check that chart of the Topaz River region.
2: Yes, sir.
9: What manufacturing concerns are marked there?
2: Well, there's only one, sir, but it doesn't say what it is.
9: No. When the truck arrives, we'll be there.
11: You know, Miss Bennett, I've got to admit I didn't think much of this plan at first, but we sure got Corey off of our trail now.
7: With that electromagnetic pump out of the warehouse, there's nothing on Venus to give him a hint where our plant is.
11: What about the spaceship we left at the freight yard?
7: The false registration will throw Corey even further off the trail.
11: Do you want to go to the administration building first and get those papers?
7: No, stop here, by the reactor equipment building.
11: What for?
7: Just stop the truck. I'm going to leave orders for my men to get rid of all equipment which might connect this plant with illegal radioactivity work. We'll go in here and take a quick inventory.
11: Well, I can tell you what is in there. A container of sodium potassium coolant, heat exchanger, a receiving
7: tank. Yes, yes, I know, but I don't want any slip-ups. Come on, get out.
11: It's going to be a job to dispose of all that, and a real shame to destroy it.
7: It'll just be hidden. A few months from now, I'll set up a plant on another planet. Nobody's going to stop the lady from Venus. I can promise you that. Now, come on.
9: All right, Miss Bennett. Ivan, stay where you are.
11: Corey!
7: Quick, into the building.
9: Stop!
7: Quick, open the door. Up the stairs. We can cross to the next building with a catwalk.
2: There they go, sir. Up the stairs.
9: Come on, let's get them.
7: Ivan, open the door of the catwalk.
11: It's stuck.
7: They're coming up the steps. Stop.
9: You're cornered. Better come down.
7: Ivan, those big containers. Roll them down the stairs.
11: Okay. Better get up the stairs.
2: Watch it, Commander.
9: Duck, Captain.
11: Shall I roll this one now?
7: Ivan, wait. Don't roll it. Open the valve and let it pour down the stairs.
11: Huh?
7: Tip it over and point the valve toward them. Hurry!
2: Commander, what do you suppose she's up to?
9: I don't know.
7: Corey, this drum contains sodium-potassium coolant. It's used in atomic breeder reactors to carry off heat from the reactor core. When it's exposed to air, it will burst into flames. Turn the valve, Ivan.
11: There it goes!
9: Stand back, Happy!
7: Stairs.
2: Commander, the heat, it's awful.
7: All right, Ivan, get that door open.
11: Yes, Miss Bennett.
9: Happy, we can't get up through that flaming liquid, and they can't get down. We'll go outside.
7: Sorry, Commander, you won't be leaving.
2: She's closed the door.
7: The electronic control switch is up here. It's no use, Cadet. You can't open that door.
11: I got this one open, Miss Bennett.
7: We're leaving you now, Commander. Oh, by the way, there's an automatic fire extinguishing system in here. In a minute or two, water will be sprayed all over that sodium-potassium alloy. And that's your life. Come on, Ivan, we haven't got much time.
2: Hey, did you hear that, Commander? The sprinkling system will put the fire out. And if it works
9: if
2: quickly...
9: If the sprinkling system starts, we're finished.
2: Huh?
9: This coolant has to be kept in a closed, airtight system. It burns in there, but when water hits it, it explodes violently. All these containers will blow up.
2: But Commander, we've got to get out of here.
9: Now look, there's an electronic hoist. A chain runs up to that pulley fastened to the beam. That hoist will lift us high enough, we can swing over to the balcony and get out the way they did. Grab the hook, I'll throw the switch.
2: Yes, sir.
9: Get a good grip. I'll hold the chain and kick the switch with my foot.
2: Hey, it's working, sir. We're going up.
9: Start swinging. When we're level with the balcony, jump.
14: Yes, sir. Hey, the sprinkling system. It started to work.
3: Let's hope the water doesn't hit that coolant until we get out of here.
14: Jump, Happy. Quickly, out the door across the catwalk.
11: There it goes. Three whole buildings blown to bits.
7: Yes, and Commander Corey along with them. Now, come on, let's get to the ship.
9: Let's use my ship. It's closer.
14: Corey! Hold it, Ivan.
7: Corey, you couldn't have escaped.
8: But we did, which is something that's never going to happen to a certain lady from Venus. Yes, sir, Commander. When she teamed up with Ivan Amon, it sure was an evil omen.
1: We'll be back with an action preview of next week's exciting Space Patrol story in just a moment. Jumpin' Jupiter, gang. Here's a five-star bulletin from Buzz Corey. It's coming over the teletype here in the newsroom of Terra's biggest newspaper, the Outer Space Dispatch. Here, I'll read it to you hot off the news tape. It says, gang, don't take a chance those cold winter mornings. Get a start for the day that keeps you moving. Eat a breakfast that whips you into action. A good breakfast with good hot Ralston, the hot super cereal that helps to supercharge you. That's Instant Ralston, the delicious wheat cereal. Remember, I can't take a chance. I have to get supercharged every day. That's why I eat a good breakfast with Instant Ralston, a breakfast that supercharges me. You can't take a chance either, boys and girls. So my advice to you is this. Get supercharged every day. That's it, gang. That's Buzz Corey's message to you. So do what your commander says. Eat a good breakfast with good hot Ralston and get supercharged. And now, a preview of next week's exciting Space Patrol story. Buzz and Happy are in the lower shaft of a secret mine on Saturn's sixth moon. As they wade through the water of the partly flooded shaft, a strange sound filters down through the mine.
8: Happy, listen. Yeah, sounds like a motor of some kind. It must be back outside the opening.
9: The mine's pump engine.
8: Pump? Oh, automatic, I guess, yeah. When the water reaches a certain level, it cuts on.
9: Hey, wait a minute. Look at the water level against the wall of the shaft. Watch it.
8: It looks like it's rising.
9: That pipe. It isn't drawing water out, it's forcing it in. Happy, somebody at the mine opening reversed the pumps. They're trying to drown us.
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9: Boys and girls, to donate blood, you have to be at least 18 years of age. 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So, how about it? How about joining my Space Patrol blood boosters today?
1: 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Other players were Bela Kovach, Ken Mayer, Virginia Hewitt, and David Duval. 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

A fiery horse with the speed of light, a cloud of dust, and a hearty hi-yo silver. The Lone Ranger.

0: This faithful Indian companion, Tonto, the daring and resourceful masked rider of the plains, led the fight for law and order in the early western United States. Nowhere in the pages of history can one find a greater champion of justice. Return with us now to those thrilling days of yesteryear. From out of the past come the thundering hoofbeats of the great horse, Silver. The Lone Ranger rides again.
1: Come on, Silver. Let's go, Big Fellow. Are you Silver? Hooray!
0: John Baxter owned one of the largest ranches in the territory, in the rough, wild country of the Far West. He had brought up his two children, Terry and Jane, to be expert riders and marksmen. Both of them had a few years of Eastern College. Then they returned to help run the ranch. Jane was a fierce

0: trail and rode along the road leading to the house. They were both startled by the sound of distant shooting.
1: Terry, did you hear that?
2: Yeah. That shooting came from the direction of the ranch house.
1: Well, something's happening there. Get your guns handy and let's get going. Get up there!
2: Get up! Get up there! Come on! I don't see anybody around the ranch house, Jane.
1: Look, there are three horsemen riding the back trail away from the house.
2: You're right. They're too far away and riding too hard to make out who they are. They were up to something, and Dad was alone.
1: Whoa, whoa, easy. Come on, Terry, hurry.
2: Right. Holy mackerel, what? Jane. There's Dad lying on the floor.
1: Terry, he's hurt. He's been shot.
2: Yeah. Man, it's serious. He's wounded badly.
1: Dad, what happened? Dad, it's Jane. Speak to me.
2: Dad, who did this? Tell us.
3: Jane, Terry, they robbed the safe. Took the cattle money. I came in and caught them. They shot me.
1: Terry, get some water quick and bandages.
2: Sure, right away.
1: Dad, we'll get you to bed and fix your wound. Terry will ride to town for the doctor.
3: No. It's no use, Jane. I got it bad. It took me by surprise. I know it.
1: You see, Dad, you'll be all right.
2: Here's a glass of water, Jane.
1: Thanks. Help me raise Dad up.
2: All right.
1: Now, here, take some water, Dad.
3: I'm done for. No use to...
2: Dad, who did it? What did they look like?
1: Think, Dad. Try to tell us.
3: They were three of them. One tall, carrot red hair. Another short, heavy set. Scar on the back of hand. The leader, he was masked.
1: Go on, Dad. What about the leader?
3: He's about Terry's size. Tall. Terry, find the Lone Ranger.
1: Dad. Terry, he's unconscious now. We must get a doctor right away.
2: I'll ride to town and bring the doctor, Jane. You do all you can for Dad while I'm gone.
0: Later, Terry arrived with the doctor. After examining the wounded man, the doctor told Jane and Terry their father would live, that he might not regain consciousness for many days and could not be questioned even if he did become conscious because of his weakened condition. Just after the doctor left, the ranch foreman entered the ranch house.
4: Hey, what happened? I saw the doctor's rig leaving here as I rode in from the range.
2: Outlaws. Three of them shot and robbed Dad. He started to tell Jane and me about the leader, then he lost consciousness. The doctor says he may be unconscious for a long time. Meanwhile, those crooks may leave the territory.
1: Dad said the leader wore a mask, and he told us to find the Lone Ranger, whoever that is.
4: The Lone Ranger? Holy smoke. I saw him once, but I didn't think he went in for this sort of thing.
2: What's he look like, Jim?
4: Well, he's tall, about your size, wears a black mask and white Stetson, and he rides a big white stallion.
1: Terry, Dad said he was about your size and that he was masked.
4: Then you think the leader was really the Lone Ranger? You reckon that's what your dad was trying to tell you?
2: Yeah. I'm going to hunt until I find that masked hombre. And I'll see that he pays for what he did to Dad.
1: Terry, I'm going to ride with you.
2: But you're a girl, Jane. You can't go out gunning for outlaws. Anyway, you can't leave the ranch of Dad right now.
1: Jim will run the ranch, and Lena, the housekeeper, will give Dad every attention. And the doctor will come out every day. I'd be no use here.
2: Jane, I'd better go alone. You're a girl,
1: what
2: and I don't...
1: What does that have to do with it? I can ride and shoot as well as most any man, Terry, and you know it.
2: Well, I still do.
1: I'll wear a man's outfit and go with you whether you like it or not. I have as much right to try to find that masked man as you have.
4: From what I've heard of that masked man, he'll be a hard one to find, Miss Jane.
1: Well, we'll... Say, wait a minute. I've thought of a way that might cause him to hunt Terry and me so that eventually we'll meet.
2: What are you thinking of, Jane?
1: We'll discuss the matter later, Terry. We'll leave here in the morning. But I have some instructions for Jim to carry out before we do leave. I feel certain we'll soon find that masked hombre known as the Lone Ranger.
0: Early the next morning, Jim the foreman entered the

0: living room of the ranch house and spoke to Jane.
1: How's your father, Jane?
2: Still unconscious. But the doctor is with him now, and he says he has a good chance of pulling through, Jim.
1: You and Terry still determined to go hunting the masked man?
2: Of course. Dad would expect it, Jim. The doctor assures us Dad will be well taken care of.
1: Frankly, I don't savvy why you didn't let anyone tell the sheriff what your dad said about the masked man and the other two hombres.
2: We told the sheriff there were three outlaws. We didn't tell him anything more than that.
1: But it's risky for you and Terry.
2: Terry and I are going to do our personal job of trailing those gunmen, Jim. Dad would expect us to. You bring that white Arabian stallion from the North Range?
1: Yes, ma'am. He's at the corral. But I don't get all this.
2: Wait a minute. Terry, are you ready?
3: Yeah. Be right there, Jane.
2: Look, Jim, how does Terry look to you?
1: For the love of Pete. For a minute, I thought I was seeing things.
3: Does this outfit look anything like the one the Lone Ranger wears, Jim?
1: Well, it sure does. And you're just about his size and build.
2: That was my idea, Jim. In that getup, and with the black mask and that white Arabian horse, it should start people talking. Don't you think so?
1: Yep, it sure will. But just what do you and Terry intend to do?
3: We'll search every cafe within miles around. Until we find either the hombre with carrot red hair or the one with a scar on the back of his hand. Then we'll force him to take us to the Lone Ranger's hideout.
1: But why do you have to dress like him to do that?
2: My idea is that the news will spread, Jim. When the masked man hears someone is dressed like he is and is riding the territory searching the cafes, he'll be tempted to search us out.
3: Yeah. And once we meet, we'll get the best of him somehow. Of course, I'd rather ride alone,
2: but
3: I'll
2: pass for a man in this getup, Terry. Both of us are good shots, and we'll get that outlaw together.
3: All right, Jane. And we'll not come back to this spread until we get the three of them. Especially that Lone Ranger. Come on, let's go.
0: During the next few days, Terry Baxter, disguised as the Lone Ranger,
2: and
0: accompanied by his sister Jane, who was dressed as a man, visited one cafe after another in the nearby towns.
4: Reach, all of you!
5: The masked outlaw!
3: All right, partner, line him up and look him over.
6: Right. Line up, all of you. Be quick about it. Take off your hats and hold out your hands, palms down.
3: All right, line up, all of you. We're looking for a couple of hombres. Come on, get moving and take off your hats.
7: Hey, it's the same two hombres that held up the cafe at Lime Rock. Gun them down, somebody.
3: Hold it! That's a warning. No gunplay. Come on, partner, let's get out of here. The hombres we want aren't here either. Steady, boy. Come on, get him. Hold on!
0: And so it was in town after town as Terry and Jane continued their relentless search for the man who had shot their father. One evening, the Lone Ranger looked up as Tonto returned to their camp in the hills outside of Stockton.
8: Oshka, old fella. Easy, Scott. Easy, fella.
9: Seem to be in a hurry, Tonto.
8: Me bring news, Kemosabe.
9: Oh? What is it?
8: Me hear men talk. Them say masked man wearing white sombrero and riding white horse hold up cafes in many towns.
9: Someone impersonating me.
8: Him and other fella go into cafes, make men stand in line, look them over, then them leave.
9: You mean they don't rob the patrons?
8: No, them not rob. Them look men over, then leave.
9: Well, that's strange.
8: No one find out reason. Men say both outlaws plenty fast on draw, shoot straight, and ride plenty good. Them just hunt for someone in cafes.
9: Yes, but I'd like to know why one of them is impersonating me. Try to find them and learn what it's all about. Now, it seems logical that sooner or later they'll strike the cafe in Stockton. We'll watch for a while and see if they do.
8: That's a good idea.
9: All right. We'll ride to town now and camp on the outskirts. How do I want you to watch the cafe and report to me if they appear? Here's a...
8: Easy, Scott. Easy, fella.
9: We'll try to stop them before they do something worse than they've done so far. Come on, fella.
8: Get them up to town.
9: Come on.
0: For several days and nights, the Lone Ranger and Tonto kept watch on the cafe in Stockton. Then one evening, as Tonto stood at the end of the bar in the cafe, it happened.
4: Freeze, everybody! They have you covered!
10: It's that masked hombre again.
11: Yep, he's the one who's been in other cafes recently. Better do as they say, man.
4: Line him up, partner.
11: Yeah.
4: And we'll look him over.
6: Keep reaching and line up over there. Yes,
4: sir. Ornery-looking bunch. But I still don't see the ones we're hunting.
6: Hey, wait. Look at this hombre here.
4: Huh? Tall, carrot red hair, and mighty tough looking.
12: Hey, what is this anyhow?
4: Step out here, you. Keep him covered, partner.
6: Right.
12: Now listen, mister.
4: Shut up. I'll take those guns.
12: Hey, I don't savvy.
4: You will. We don't need these. Now take us to your leader if you still want to live, mister. Come on, start walking out the front door.
12: Hold on, you can't.
4: I said you're going with us. Take him out, partner. I'll back out and keep the rest covered.
6: Right. Get moving, you.
4: Now, the rest of you keep reaching or you get plenty of bullets.
1: All right, get after them, fellas. Don't let them get away with this.
13: Oh, wait, man. Don't open that door. You might get plugged. There they go. Come on, maybe we can still get them.
14: Hurry up now.

The curtain falls on the first act of our Lone Ranger adventure. Before the next exciting scenes, please permit us to pause for just a few moments.

0: Now, to continue. While the crowd pushed outside after Terry, Jane, and Red, Tonto, who had been watching from the rear of the cafe, went out the back door. A few minutes later, he joined the Lone Ranger at the edge of town. He told the masked man what had happened.
1: Yes, I heard the commotion. The riders went out the other end of town.
2: That right. But there's something else, Kemosabe.
1: Oh, what?
2: When masked man pulled fella with red hair out of line, he see another fella. Him short, heavy set. Sneak out back door. Him ride on back trail.
1: Well, that's interesting. Here, Silver.
2: Come, scout. We trail fella with mask?
1: No. I think we'll solve this more quickly if we follow the man who rode the back trail. I hope before the night's over that we'll come face to face with the one who's posing as the Lone Ranger. And we'll have a showdown easy instead of becoming...
2: Easy, scout. Easy, fella.
1: Come on, Silver.
2: Get him up, scout.
0: The Lone Ranger and Tonto had no difficulty following the man who had gone out the back door of the cafe. The moon was bright and the trail was clear. Finally, they noticed that the short man had gone into a small canyon. When they reached the canyon, the masked man and Indian pulled to a stop.
1: Tonto, he's taking a narrow trail up the side of the canyon. Would have been easier for him to ride the trail from the other side to reach the point he's heading for.
2: Why him not take other trail?
1: The only reason I think of is that the others are riding that trail. This man may want to get to the place they're going before they do.
2: And what we do?
1: We continue to follow him. Come on, Silver.
2: Get him up, scout.
0: When the stocky horseman reached the top of the canyon wall, he pulled to a stop in front of the shack, hidden in a grove of trees.
3: Oh, boy, ho there. Oh, stay there.
4: Town so soon, Joe.
3: That masked man and his partner came to the cafe at Stockton, Sam. I'm sure now they're after us.
4: What makes you so sure?
3: He and his partner took Red with them.
4: What? Took Red?
3: Yeah. Remember we heard they were going from one cafe to another in different towns, looking at the back of men's hands and taking off their hats. You said yourself they might be looking for me with my scar, or maybe for Red.
4: Yeah, that's right. What happened to Red?
3: As I was sneaking out, I heard the masked fella say, "Take us to your leader if you want to live." I eased out, then rode the back way through the canyon to warn you. Red saw me sneak out, I'm certain.
4: Yeah, well, thanks for the warning. Good work, Joe. We'll go out and wait for him to come along the main trail. Red will bring him that way. We'll catch those hombres by surprise. Let's go.
0: Meanwhile, Terry and Jane, with the outlaw Red riding between them, followed the main trail toward the hideout.
5: Think this hombre's taking us where he was told to?
6: He better if he wants to live.
7: I swear this is the way to the hideout.
6: It better be.
7: Trail turns to the right just beyond those big boulders ahead. Shack is just around the bend.
6: Make sure you don't try to give any signal. First sound out here, you'll get a bullet.
7: Oh, easy, boy, easy.
0: As the three riders approached the big boulders, they slowed their horses. Then as they passed the boulders and started around the bend, Terry and Jane were startled by a sharp command from behind them.
7: Keep riding slow and straight ahead. Don't turn around. You'll get lead in your back.
6: It's an ambush.
8: Yeah. You must have thought I was a weak fool to give in so easy. I was leading both of you into a trap.
7: There's a shack just ahead. Stop there and dismount. Then we'll go inside for a talk.
5: I didn't expect anything like this.
6: Quiet, partner.
7: Oh, easy.
4: Now, Red, while we keep them covered, you take their guns.
8: With pleasure. I have.
4: Good. You two hombres just walk into that shack and do some explaining. Now get moving.
6: All right, let's go, partner.
4: Red, keep their guns with you. Keep watch outside. Someone else may have trailed us here, too. Joe and I'll handle this.
8: All right, Sam.
4: So you're the masked hombre who's been searching the cafes,
6: huh? Bring your leader here. He's the one we want to see.
4: I'm the boss around here, mister.
6: You? You're the Lone Ranger without your mask on.
3: Huh. What's he talking about, Sam? He must be loco.
4: Darn if I know, Joe. But speaking of masks, we'll take yours off right now. Keep him covered, Joe.
3: Right.
4: I'll pull off that mask and that white sombrero. Hey, I know who you are. You're Baxter's son.
6: That's right.
5: And I'm his daughter. I'll take off my hat.
3: Jumping catfish. He's a woman.
4: What?
3: Look at all that hair.
4: Well, that's sure something. A woman riding with young Baxter to hunt us. It's sure a hot one.
5: You tried to kill my father, and someday we'll see all three of you hanged. Terry, I'm sorry my idea turned out like this.
3: Forget it, Jane. We set out to find those who wounded Dad, and we found
4: them. What makes you think we're the ones?
5: Dad described the three of you.
4: Well, it's too bad you know so much.
9: What are we going to do with them?
4: It's a sense they know too much to be roaming around loose.
9: We better get rid of them, then.
4: Yeah, that'll take a bit of thinking, Joe. But believe me, they're going to be mighty sorry they came here looking for me.
0: While the two crooks inside the shack discussed the situation, two figures crouched beneath the back window of the shack, listening and observing.
1: Tonto, that's John Baxter's son and daughter. He was impersonating me.
10: Seem like them think Lone Ranger one of others who shoot father.
1: Don't know how they got that idea. Right now they think the crook Sam is the Lone Ranger without the mask. Those two are on the spot, Tonto.
10: Maybe
11: we all right, you sneaking coyotes, don't move. I have two guns at your backs. Hey, Joe, come out here, quick.
12: Watch out, Brad.
13: Found these two hombres here at the back window. Help me take them inside to Sam.
12: Sure, let's go.
13: Now get moving, both of you. Get inside. Look who we found outside, Sam.
12: Hey, look. One of them dressed just like that Baxter fella. Mask, white Stetson and all. And look at those fancy guns.
4: What do you know? Another masked hombre, huh? Hey, I just thought. Maybe
5: he... Harry, that must be the one. He's the Lone Ranger.
4: Yeah, that's what I was going to say. Keep him covered, boys.
3: Why, then... And you weren't in with these crooks at all.
1: No, I wasn't.
5: But when Dad was shot, he said to find the Lone Ranger. We thought...
1: I know your father's a friend, Miss Baxter.
5: Then Dad really was trying to tell us to get your help to run down these gunmen.
1: Yes, I think so.
3: Oh, I'm sorry, mister. We thought if I impersonated you, it'd bring you out of hiding and maybe we could...
1: It's all right, Terry. At least it brought us together with your father's assailants.
4: Sure, we're together all right. But that makes four instead of two to get rid of. Take the guns, Red.
13: Right.
0: Red, who had stood a short distance behind the Lone Ranger, holstered his own guns before he moved forward and reached to take the masked man's guns from his gun belt. The Lone Ranger quickly sized up the situation. He glanced at Sam and Joe as they stood facing him and Tonto. Then as Red reached out from behind toward his holsters, the masked man suddenly went into action. Using his knowledge of jiu-jitsu, he dropped his hand in a lightning-like move, grabbing Red's right wrist.
11: Don't touch your guns!
0: The Lone Ranger swiftly bent forward.
11: All right. No!
0: At the same time, pulling on Red's arm, the crook, taken completely by surprise, flew over the masked man's head and landed in front of Sam and Joe. Instantly, in that split moment of confusion, the Lone Ranger drew his own guns, just as Red struggled to his feet in front of him.
1: Stay where you are, all of you.
4: Red, you fool, he tricked you.
14: Hold your fire, Sam. If you or Joe shoot, you'll hit me.
1: That's right, they will.
4: You deserve it, you clumsy coyote.
1: Pull it!
4: Oh, my wrist!
3: Man alive, some shooting.
1: Now, if you want to try some gunplay, Shorty, I'll...
12: No, no. You're two against one now.
1: Then drop your gun. Pick up the guns, Tonto.
12: Me get them.
3: The red-headed hombre took our guns.
1: Tonto will give them back to you.
9: Me get them from red-haired crook.
10: Now you take your gun.
3: Thanks.
5: Thank you.
1: You get over there with the other two.
14: Look, Sam's to blame for robbing and shooting Baxter. He planned it.
1: You're all to blame.
5: We'll have to get these crooks to the sheriff in Stockton.
1: You and Terry should have let the sheriff and his posse go after these men, Miss Baxter. It was too risky for both of you to hunt them alone. Especially since you're a woman.
3: Jane doesn't mind risks, mister. Fact is, she's more like a man when it comes to being brave. She can ride and shoot as well as
5: Harry, be quiet. Frankly, I was really very much frightened all the time.
3: What? You frightened? Now listen, Jane. I've never known the time
5: please,
3: that you were...
5: Please, Terry, do keep quiet. Just because you're my brother, you think that
3: all right, all right, Jane. I'll be quiet.
5: Mister... It was wonderful of you to do what you've done. The way you suddenly turned the tables on these crooks and all. You see, I am just a woman after all, and
3: it sounds like a lot of riders coming.
1: Keep these crooks covered, Terry, and see that the wounded one is attended to. That's probably the sheriff and the posse who followed you from town. So there's nothing more we can do. We'll go on our way now.
5: But wait, please, I want to...
1: Sorry. We meet again someday. Come, fellow. Adios.
3: My golly, Jane, there's a real man for you.
5: Yes. But with a brother like you around, Terry, talking your head off, a girl doesn't have a chance.
3: What? Gosh, Jane, you mean you wanted to meet...
13: What's going on here?
5: Sheriff, There are the three men who robbed and shot Dad.
11: Sam did the shooting.
15: Now, shut up, you fool.
11: Why should I? You were going to plug me a little while ago, you double-crossing polecat. You shot Baxter and you know it. And the cash you took from him is in a big envelope in your pocket.
15: Yeah, let me see here.
16: Easy, will you?
15: Yes, here it is. Has Baxter's name on it, too. We'll take all three of you in as soon as we fix up that wounded wrist on one of you. But we trail that masked man here, Miss Jane. Where is he?
5: Sheriff, the so-called masked man you trailed here was really my brother Terry. There's the black mask and the white Stetson. See, I thought a certain man who dressed like that was the leader of the gang who tried to kill Dad.
15: Well, I'll be doggone. You and Terry were the ones who went into all the cafes then, huh?
6: That's right, Sheriff. We were looking for the men Dad described. We found him tonight.
15: It's a sure a joke on those crooks. A young fella and a girl catching up with him. It was risky, though, taking the law into your own hands. Good thing you didn't actually take anything when he went into the cafes. I'll forget what you did do, since you fooled these crooks into being caught.
5: No, they weren't fooled, Sheriff. They caught us and were going to kill Terry and me.
15: That doesn't make sense. How'd you turn the tables
5: on? We were saved by the masked man, the one who Terry impersonated. He was a tall, handsome man. The kind of fellow that any girl...
15: Yeah, I savvy now, Miss Jane. I never thought I'd live to see the day you'd admit any man was worthwhile. But when you talk about one like that, I know just who you mean. There's only one like him, and he definitely isn't a ladies' man.
5: Oh, I see. And you really think you know who he is, Sheriff?
15: Yep. That must have been the Lone Ranger.

0: This is a feature of the Lone Ranger Incorporated, created by George W. Trendle, produced by Trendle Campbell Enterprises, directed by Charles D. Livingston, and edited by Fran Stryker. The part of the Lone Ranger is played by Brace Beamer.
1: It's time now for Mr. Keene, tracer of lost persons.

0: Ladies and gentlemen, Amundsen and Collinos present Mr. Keene, Tracer of Lost Persons, one of the most famous characters of American fiction in one of radio's most thrilling dramas. Tonight and every Thursday at the same time, the famous old investigator takes from his file and brings to us one of his most celebrated missing persons cases. Tonight's case is entitled The Innocent Flirtation Murder Case. 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Now for Mr. Keene and the Innocent Flirtation Murder Case. Our scene opens in a large suburban home. It is late at night, and a quarrel is in progress. A quarrel that is about to end in tragedy.
1: I'm sorry about this whole thing. But when you come to your senses, you'll... What are you doing? No! No! Put that gun down! Don't kill me!

0: The next morning, in the office of Mr. Keene, the famous investigator.
1: Mr. Keene. Which of you gentlemen is Mr. Keene?
2: I'm Mr. Keene. This is my partner, Mike Clancy.
3: Sure, and what's all the excitement, mister?
1: I didn't do it. I didn't kill him, I tell you.
3: Sense preserve us. What's he talking about, boss?
2: Pull that chair over here, Mike, so he can sit down. Now, try to relax. What's your name?
1: Wills. Arthur Wills. I'm a building contractor. Last night, I did the most awful thing I've ever done in my life. Put myself under suspicion of murder.
2: Exactly what happened, Mr. Wills?
1: You may have heard of Kenneth Layton.
2: The architect?
1: Yes, Mr. Keene. One of the most successful young architects in the country. I went to his home in the suburbs with a pair of dueling pistols and challenged him to a duel.
3: A duel? In this day and age?
1: Oh, I don't blame you for looking at me as if I was crazy, Mr. Clancy, and maybe I was for a little while. Crazy with jealousy. It happened just after midnight, Mr. Keene. I'd gone to Kenneth Layton's home where I found him alone.
4: Just a moment. I'll open the door.
5: Arthur Wills. What are you doing here at this hour?
1: You'll see what I'm doing in just a second. Here. Take your choice, Layton.
5: What have you got inside that box?
1: A pair of dueling pistols. One for you and the other for me. We're going to have this out once and for all.
5: Dueling pistols? You can't be serious, Wills.
1: You can't laugh your way out of this one, Layton. I've found out about you and my wife. You've been making love to her. And one of us is going to pay for it with his life.
5: You must be out of your mind, Wills. Mary and I were never serious about each other. It was nothing but an innocent flirtation.
1: Lies won't help you, Layton. Are you going to accept my challenge to shoot it out with these pistols?
5: Of course not. We're not living in the Middle Ages. Put those pistols away.
1: You coward, I'll...
5: You crazy fool! I'm sorry I had to knock you down, Wills. I'm sorry about this whole thing. But when you come to your senses... What are you doing? No. No, put that gun down. Don't kill me. Don't!
1: I swear to you, Mr. Keene, that's what happened.
2: You at first challenged Kenneth Layton to a duel. Is that it, Mr. Wills?
1: Yes. He laughed at me and wouldn't accept. Then he must have mistaken a move I made for an attack because he struck me and knocked me down. He's a young man and strong. The blow dazed me for a few seconds, and while I was trying to come to my senses, I thought I heard two shots. A few moments later, when I came around, I saw Kenneth Layton lying dead on the floor.
2: Have the police been notified of the murder?
1: Not yet, Mr. Keene. I was too frightened to do anything but run. I wandered through the streets all night and then thought of you. You have a reputation for helping a man when he's desperately in need of it, Mr. Keene. Please, help me now before I'm arrested for a murder I didn't commit.
2: Sit where you are, Mr. Wills. Hello?
6: Is Mr. Keene there, please?
2: This is Mr. Keene speaking.
6: My name is Don Judson, sir. I'm an assistant to Kenneth Layton, the architect. Mm-hmm. He was murdered last night, Mr. Keene. I found his body. And I'm requesting that you investigate the case on his behalf.
2: When did you find the body, Mr. Judson?
6: Early this morning when I came to Mr. Layton's home for a business conference.
2: Then the police have been called?
6: Yes, sir. I called them. They've already made a preliminary investigation, and they're looking for a man named Arthur Wills. Two dueling pistols belonging to Wills were found on the floor, and both of them had been fired.
2: I see. All right, Mr. Judson. I'll do everything I can. Where are you calling from?
6: Mr. Layton's home, sir.
2: I'll be there inside of an hour.
6: Thank you, Mr. Keene. Goodbye.
2: Goodbye. Mr. Wills, do you know who Don Judson is?
1: Yes, Mr. Keene. He's a young architect, a protege of Kenneth Layton's.
2: Well, he's found Layton's body, and the police are looking for you.
1: Then they know.
2: Your dueling pistols were found on the floor beside the body.
1: Yes. In my fright, I left them there. They were family heirlooms. The family name is inscribed on them.
2: Mr. Wills, are you willing to give yourself up to the police while my partner, Mike Clancy, and I investigate your claim of innocence?
1: My claim of innocence? You mean you don't believe me?
2: So far, the circumstances are against you. And your word is all I have for your innocence.
1: If you can't help me, Mr. Keene, I'm lost. The police will find out that I was insanely jealous of my wife and hated Leighton for seeing her. I won't have a chance.
2: Well, Mr. Wills, if I find you're guilty of murdering Henry Leighton, I assure you I'll make certain you won't have a chance.
1: Mr. Keene, would I have come here to your office begging for help if I were guilty?
3: Sure, and many a man's come to Mr. Keene saying that he was innocent, when all he was trying to do was to pull the wool over the boss's eyes. But none of them ever got away with it.
1: Mr. Keene, I'm willing to put all my trust in you and pay the penalty if you find out that I haven't been honest with you.
2: Very well, Mr. Wills. We'll drive you to police headquarters, where you'll surrender yourself for questioning. After that, Mike and I will begin investigating this remarkable case at the scene of the crime.

0: Kenneth Layton must have been a wealthy fellow, Mr. Keene. This house of his is fit for a king.
1: He was one of the youngest and most successful architects in his profession, Mike. Ask Don Judson to wait here for me.
0: Well, Judson is Layton's assistant. Is that it, boss?
1: Yes, he found Layton's body. I wonder if...
2: Yes?
1: My name is Keene.
2: Oh, yes. Don Judson is expecting you. Please come in.
1: Thank you.
2: I'm Mary Wills.
1: Mary Wills?
2: Arthur Wills' wife.
1: I see.
3: Is that Mr. Keene?
2: Yes.
3: Well, I'm happy to know you, sir. I'm Don Judson.
1: And this is my partner, Mike Clancy.
0: Glad to know you.
3: Mrs. Wills arrived a few minutes ago. I phoned and told her that the police were looking for her husband. This is Mr. Keene, the famous investigator, Mrs. Wills.
2: Mr. Keene, I just can't believe that my husband has anything to do with Kenneth Layton's death. And when he's found...
1: He's already given himself up to the police, Mrs. Wills.
2: He has?
3: And confessed to the murder?
1: No, Mr. Judson. Arthur Wills claims he's innocent.
2: Oh, you've got to help him, Mr. Keene.
1: I intend to, Mrs. Wills, providing I find he is innocent. Now, Mr. Judson, just where did you find Mr. Layton's body when you came in this morning?
3: Over there at the end of the foyer, Mr. Keene. The two dueling pistols were lying nearby. The police took the pistols as evidence.
1: I know. I talked to them about it. They found no fingerprints in either gun, however. Apparently, both guns were wiped off by the killer. Oh, Mike.
0: Yes, boss.
1: While I examine the foyer, suppose you look through the rest of the house.
0: Okay, sir.
3: I'll show him around, Mr. Keene.
1: Mrs. Wills, if you'll take a seat in the living room inside, I'll talk to you in just a few minutes.
2: Well, very well, Mr. Keene.
1: And meet me back here after you're through, Mike.
0: Right, sir.
3: This way, Mr. Clancy. What rooms would you like to examine first?
0: Well, did Mr. Layton have a private study, Mr. Judson?
3: Why, yes, through this door.
0: Well, that's as good a place as any to start with.
3: After you, Mr. Clancy. This study leads to a terrace outside, through those two French doors. If you'd like to see it,
0: Mr. Judson, just keep right on talking. I just saw a shadow out there on the terrace behind the doors.
3: Someone must be out there.
0: Act like you're still showing me around. And move over toward the terrace.
3: Mr. Layton owned a gun, I believe. He never had a chance to use it, I guess, before he was...
0: Step aside, quick, and let me open the terrace doors. You're looking for somebody, young lady?
2: Why, I just...
3: Mr. Clancy, it's Dorothy Grafton.
2: Get out of my way!
0: Just a second, miss. Come in here.
2: Let go of me! Let go, you hear?
3: Mr. Clancy won't hurt you, Dorothy. There's nothing to be afraid of.
1: What's going on here, Mike?
0: Well, Mr. Keene, I just caught this young lady out on the terrace. She's trying to get away.
1: Who are you?
2: My name is Dorothy Grafton.
3: She was engaged to Kenneth Layton at one time, Mr. Keene.
1: What are you doing here, Miss Grafton?
2: I wanted to speak to Kenneth.
3: Kenneth is dead.
2: What did you say?
1: Kenneth Layton was murdered last night, Miss Grafton.
2: No. Oh, no. Oh, Don, you didn't...
3: I didn't do what?
1: What were you going to say, Miss Grafton?
3: Suppose I tell you, Mr. Keene. Dorothy Grafton seemed to feel that I was in love with her. She's apparently suggesting that I might have had something to do with Mr. Layton's murder because of her.
2: No, I didn't mean to...
3: Suppose we let the facts speak for themselves. Kenneth Layton threw you over long before I ever met you. Isn't that true, Dorothy?
2: I guess so, Don.
3: Mr. Keene, it stands to reason I couldn't have been jealous of Mr. Layton because of Dorothy. And another thing, I happened to pin a great deal on my future career.
1: What do you mean, Mr. Judson?
3: Well, I haven't been making very much money up to now. As an architect's apprentice, my salary wasn't high. But if Kenneth Layton had lived, one day he might have helped me to become as successful as he was.
1: Scrafton, is it true that you were in love with a murdered man, Kenneth Layton, and he threw you over?
2: Mr. Keene, I loved him. I swear I wouldn't have hurt him for anything in the world.
1: Sit down for a moment. I want you to remain here for questioning. Mike.
0: Yes, boss.
1: Did you find anything in this room worth examining?
0: Well, I didn't have a chance to look, sir. But Mr. Judson here said that Mr. Layton had a gun.
1: Mr. Judson, where did he usually keep his gun?
3: Right here in the lower desk drawer. He had a license for it, of course. But the gun is gone.
0: Boss, look. Dorothy Grafton's running for the terrace.
1: Go after her, Mike.
2: No. No, you'll never take me.
0: Come back here. Come
1: Miss back. Grafton dropped her bag.
3: I'll get it for you, Mr. Keene. This handbag feels rather heavy.
1: Yes. Let's see what's inside.
3: What? Well, it's a gun.
1: Evidently, Miss Grafton came prepared for trouble. Do you recognize this weapon by any chance, Mr. Judson?
3: It looks like the one Mr. Layton owned. Oh, yes, Mr. Keene, this is the gun he kept in his desk.
1: Well, it doesn't seem to have been fired.
0: Inside, young lady, and no more tricks.
1: Here comes Mike with Dorothy Grafton. Now we'll see if she has anything further to say about a murder that was started by merely an innocent flirtation.

0: just a moment, we'll return to Mr. Keene and the innocent flirtation murder case. Meanwhile, stop tooth decay and unpleasing breath. Yes, stop tooth decay and unpleasing breath that breeds between the teeth.
1: Use Colonel's toothpaste with dental floss action.
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0: Now back to Mr. Keene and the innocent flirtation murder case. Mr. Keene, the great investigator, and his partner, Mike Clancy, are investigating the murder of Kenneth Layton, a well-known young architect. Arthur Wills, a building contractor, is under suspicion for the murder. Wills was violently jealous of his wife, Mary, who was supposed to have had a flirtation with the murdered man. Now a new suspect has entered the case, attractive Dorothy Grafton, who had been jilted by the victim. She has just been brought into the study of Kenneth Layton's house after trying to escape. And as she faces Mr. Keene and young Don Judson, a protege of the murdered architect.
2: Why did you try to run away, Miss Grafton?
3: Because I'm innocent, Mr. Keene. And I know you'll try to pin Kenneth's murder on me.
4: Mr. Keene just found a gun in your handbag, Dorothy.
3: A gun, did you say, Don?
2: Don tells me it belonged to the murdered man, Kenneth Layton.
5: Running away like that puts you in line for a murder charge, young lady.
3: Oh, no.
2: My partner, Mike Clancy, is right, Miss Grafton. You'll either tell the entire truth, or I'll have to turn you over to the police immediately.
3: Mr. Keene, will anyone believe the truth?
2: I will, if you play fair with me.
3: I stole that gun 2 days ago from Kenneth's death.
2: Why?
3: I wanted him to take me back. I loved him so. I was going to threaten to use it on the two of us if he didn't. But it was only going to be a threat, Mr. Keene. I didn't actually mean it.
2: Is that why you tried to sneak into this house?
3: Yes. I had no idea that Kenneth was dead. Murdered. I've been a fool. And now I'm in trouble for it. I should have known he wouldn't fall in love with me all over again. There were others in his life.
2: For instance?
3: Don Judson here can tell you. Kenneth has been seeing Mrs. Wills. Mary Wills.
4: Mr. Keene already knows that, Dorothy.
3: Well, maybe Mary Wills had something to do with Kenneth's death. Or maybe her husband may have killed him.
2: Her husband's been taken into custody by the police.
3: Then why pick on me, Mr. Keene?
2: Because it's not been proven yet that he murdered Kenneth Layton. Mike, you stay here with Dorothy Grafton and Mr. Judson while I talk to Mrs. Wills, who's waiting in the hall.
5: Okay, Mr. Keene.
2: I warn you, Miss Grafton, don't make another attempt to escape.
5: I'll keep an eye on her, boss. Boss. That sounds like the front door opened.
2: Wait here with the others, Mike. Mrs. Wills.
3: Oh, yes, Mr. Keene.
2: Were you just about to leave the house?
3: I was worried about my husband. You said he was being held by the police. I wanted to see him if I could.
2: You'll get a chance to see him very shortly, Mrs. Wills. Dorothy Grafton is inside.
3: Dorothy Grafton?
2: You know her?
3: Yes.
2: We found her trying to sneak into the house with a gun in her purse.
3: Mr. Keene, she used to be Kenneth's sweetheart.
2: Really?
3: Then he broke off with her. Before that, she was Don Judson's girl. She took expensive presents from Don, jewelry and furs. But she must have thought she could get even more out of Kenneth.
2: Don Judson told me he'd broken off with Dorothy Grafton of his own accord.
3: Yes, and it infuriated her. Then she tried to win Kenneth Layton over.
2: How do you know all that, Mrs. Wills?
3: Kenneth told me. She was making a pest of herself, and he wanted to break it up in some way. Oh, don't you see, Mr. Keene? Dorothy Grafton could have killed Kenneth because she imagined she was jilted.
2: Mrs. Wills, it appears that you're very anxious to place Dorothy Grafton in a suspicious light.
3: I only want to tell you the truth. Mr. Keene, one thing you must believe, and I swear it's true. Kenneth and I were only friends. Perhaps it might have been mistaken for more than an innocent flirtation. But I remain faithful to my husband.
2: Very well, Mrs. Wells. I have no more questions right now. You may go to police headquarters and see your husband if you like.
3: Thank you, Mr. Keene.
2: Oh, just a moment. I'm going to send someone with you.
3: You mean you don't trust me to go alone?
2: Under the circumstances, I am forced to take every precaution. I'll send Don Judson with you.
3: Very well, Mr. King.
2: And tell your husband to have a little faith and patience. He may be a free man again even sooner than he thinks.

0: Well, Mr. Keene, I just got a cab outside from Mrs. Wills and Don Judson. Now, what'll we do about this young lady here?
1: We'll send Dorothy Grafton home, Mike.
2: You mean you're setting me free?
1: Temporarily, Miss Grafton. But stay at home until I call you.
2: I won't try to run away again, sir.
1: Very well. You can leave now, Miss Grafton.
2: Thank you, Mr. Keene.
0: Boss, I don't get it. Sure, she's one of our biggest suspects, isn't she?
1: Well, I had to get her out of the house, Mike, because I want complete secrecy. If she tries to get away, we can find her easily enough.
0: Well, I guess you're right, boss, but where do we go from here?
1: Well, Mike, I've just discovered one important clue concerning this case. A clue that may solve it completely. We're going to spend the next few hours going over every one of Kenneth Layton's business records until we find the proof I need.

0: Well, here's another set of bills, Mr. Keene.
1: Let's see them, Mike. Only about half of them are marked paid in full. The other half are unpaid. Well, let's keep looking, Mike.
0: Huh. Here's a checkbook, boss.
1: Good. Let's look it over. Yes, it's Kenneth Layton's all right. And he had a balance of over $200,000 when he died? Huh. Let's look at those bills again.
0: Well, sure. Here's one that was sent to Layton 4 months ago for $1,000.
1: Isn't it odd, Mike, that a man as wealthy as Kenneth Layton seemed to be couldn't pay his bills on time?
0: Boss, here's another set of papers. More bills, I guess.
1: Yes. These were sent out by Kenneth Layton for his services as an architect, not sent to him. And they're all paid up.
0: Well, they're stamped paid, boss.
1: And the stamp marks are initialed. Mike, where's your small magnifying glass?
0: Right here in my pocket, sir. I'm never without it.
1: Well, let me have it. I want to see if I can make out these initials.
0: Here you are, sir. Can you read the initials, sir?
1: Yes, and I think we've solved the mystery of Kenneth Layton's murder.
2: Mr. Keene, someone just come into the house. I heard the front door close.
1: It's undoubtedly our killer, Mike, and well-armed, I'm sure. Open that closet door quickly. I'm going to let myself be surprised, Mike. It may help us get a confession more easily. You remain inside this closet with your gun handy.
2: Right, boss.
1: Mr. Judson.
3: I returned because I'd forgotten something, Mr. Keene. I didn't expect to find that you'd remained here.
1: There were some facts I wanted to uncover, Mr. Judson, concerning Kenneth Layton's murderer.
3: Oh? Have you uncovered them?
1: Very thoroughly.
3: And you know who killed him?
1: Yes.
3: I suppose you sent your partner, Mr. Clancy, after the murderer?
1: I sent my partner out in regard to something else. There's no need to send anyone for the murderer, Mr. Judson. He's already walked in here.
3: Really? Mr. Keene, you sound as if I'm your man.
1: You are, Judson. You killed Kenneth Layton, and I have proof.
3: If you make a move, Keene, I'll kill you.
1: That gun in your hand certainly bears out my theory. Although it can be easily proved in any case. Kenneth Layton's assistant, you seem to have handled all his bookkeeping.
3: Yes. I'm an architect, too, but he wouldn't let me design one of his precious buildings.
1: He evidently found out you didn't have the necessary talent. That made you bitter and murderous as well. But that wasn't the main reason you took Kenneth Layton's life.
3: No.
1: You took care of all his accounts. I know that because I found your initials on certain bills.
3: Did you?
1: You doctored his account books and kept half the money he gave you to pay his bills. I first suspected you, Judson, when Mrs. Wills mentioned your buying expensive presents for Dorothy Grafton.
3: I told you I threw her over myself.
1: True. But you did spend a great deal of money on her to satisfy your own vanity, I presume. And you told me yourself that as an architect's assistant, you didn't make very much.
3: That's very clever, Keene.
1: But you weren't clever. Sooner or later, Kenneth Layton's creditors would have sued him for unpaid bills. And then he would have discovered your thefts.
3: He did discover them. And he was about to turn me over to the police.
1: That's when you decided to murder him. You saw your chance when you sneaked into this house during the quarrel that Layton had with Arthur Wills. When Wills laid on the floor, temporarily dazed, you came out of hiding, grabbed his dueling pistols, and murdered Kenneth Layton.
3: All right, Keene. Now, let me tell you something. I had a feeling you were up to something when you sent me out with Mary Wills. So I made it a point to come back. However, Mrs. Wills thinks I've gone home. And she'll have no way of proving anything against me when they find your dead body, Keene.
1: You really believe you cover every angle, don't you, Judson?
3: I covered one that had you guessing even before you entered the case.
1: You trailed Arthur Wills after the shooting and saw him enter my office building. Then you called and asked me to enter the case as an added cover for yourself.
3: Right. Now for my final piece of strategy. Here's a bullet for your trouble.
0: Keene, drop that gun.
3: What?
0: Drop it. Mr. Keene, if I hadn't beaten him to the drawer, he'd have put a bullet in your heart.
3: You
4: shot the gun out of my hand.
0: Sure. And it looks like your murdering days are over, Judson.
1: Yes, Mike, you're right. Judson started with deception, then theft, and finished with murder. The logical sequence of events that a criminal follows. Now he'll end that series of events, as it always ends, by being fully punished for his crimes.

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Mr. Keene, Tracer of Lost Persons, is based on the novel Mr. Keene. The radio sequel is originated and produced by Frank and Ann Hummert. Dialogue by Lawrence Klee. Bennett Kilpack plays Mr. Keene. It is on the air every Thursday at this time. Don't miss Mr. Keene next Thursday when the kindly old Tracer turns to the Yellow Parrot murder case.

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14: Sure, Danny. Ladies and gentlemen, the makers of Dream Shampoo are pleased to present the ninth in a series of new programs written by Phil Rapp, produced by Carlton Alsop, and starring Don Ameche, Danny Thomas, and Francis Lang, producing...

0: Francis. For the last 8 weeks, ladies and gentlemen, Don Ameche has tried unsuccessfully to help Danny Thomas overcome his morbid fear of the microphone. Danny's condition has become steadily worse, and he remains steadfastly concealed in a broom closet. This evening, a rumor sped through the corridors of NBC that he was becoming violent.
1: Turn it
0: down
1: a little,
0: Don Ameche, who considers Danny his personal charge.
2: First time I ever saw a radio in a broom closet.
1: It's not a radio, it's a ventilator.
2: A ventilator?
1: Sure, I can hear all the programs. I listen in while you're rehearsing, too.
2: You mean you can hear everything we say?
1: Mm-hmm.
2: Everything?
1: Every single word. I heard you this afternoon, Don.
2: Well, now you understand, Danny, that people sometimes say things that...
1: Yeah, sure, but they don't have to say them so loud and so often.
2: Well, honest, Danny, I didn't mean to
1: say
2: anything...
1: Feels funny, don't it? Kind of like getting your nose caught in a ringer, isn't it?
2: Yeah, and we should stop twisting the handle.
1: Yeah. Well, look, I'll let you take your nose out of the bucket if you say you're sorry.
2: I'm sorry. I said it 50 times.
1: You don't sound sincere enough. I don't know.
2: Well, how sincere can a man sound?
1: Listen, I'll show you some real sincerity. Wait till I tune in the ventilator.
0: Not 50%.
1: Listen to that.
0: Not 75%, but 100% luster for your hair
1: how
0: when you shampoo
1: that?
0: With Dreen.
1: Now, that's real sincerity. Tell him, Toby.
0: Yes, never before Dreen could any shampoo bring out all the sparkle, all the brilliance, all the luster of your hair. 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
1: That's what I call sincerity. 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
1: Okay. Now you can beat it.
2: Well, I will as soon as you give me back my pants.
1: There they are on the end of the mop.
0: And now here is your host for the evening.
2: Now, wait a minute till I put on my pants.
0: Certainly.
1: How do you like that? A two-way ventilator. He's got them on now, Toby. Go ahead.
0: And now, here is your host for the evening, Don Ameche.
2: Thank you, ladies and gentlemen, and good evening.
3: What happened to you, Don? You look like you've been through the ringer.
2: I have, Francis. I just spent a terrible half hour in the broom closet with that maniac.
4: What maniac?
2: Thomas. Went down there to find out what was wrong with him, and he locked me in and stole my pants.
3: He did? I wondered why you were wearing those seat covers.
2: Seat covers? Well, it was dark in there.
1: Bring them back, Ameche. Your pants don't fit the Davenport.
4: Who's that?
2: It's Danny Thomas. He's talking through the ventilator, and he can hear every word we say.
3: This program gets more fantastic every week, but this week it sounds like the week after next. If you want me, I'll be in my dressing room crocheting a straitjacket.
2: Francis.
5: If you go past the broom closet, honey, drop in for a bucket of suds.
2: Shut up, Thomas.
4: Say, Don.
2: What do you want?
4: What kind of talk is that?
2: Oh, I'm sorry, Carmen. I'm losing my mind here. What is it?
4: Well, I brought a guest tonight. Mr. Gordon. He's an interior decorator.
2: Gordon? That name sounds familiar.
5: It should. He's been on this program 7 times now.
2: Carmen, what do we want with an interior decorator?
4: Well, he's going to do the house I rented, and we, if we advertise him a little...

0: He might knock off a few bucks.
1: Why don't you tell him the real reason, Carmen?
0: What's the real reason?
1: I do a song about it later.
0: Somebody shut that ventilator.
2: It's shut.
0: Thanks. That'll keep him quiet. Now, about this interior decorator, Carmen.
3: Excuse me, sir. Mr. Dragon, I hate to be brusque, but I'm a very busy man. Lots of places to decorate. And there's a Quonset hut on West
0: Carmen,
3: Adams.
0: Why don't you tell Mr. Gordon what you want and let him run along?
4: Well, I don't know if he can find the house, Don. We haven't put the number up yet.
3: I'll attend to it. Pink neon numerals with a blue halo. Ravishing.
4: Well, the house is in the middle of the block on Goober Street. You'll recognize it. Because it has a very wide back porch.
3: A wide back porch?
4: Well, it's not exactly a back porch, because it's really on the side of the house. But our front door is at the side, so that kind of moves it around.
0: Then it's a front porch.
4: No, there is a front porch. But that's way around in the back.
3: The front door is on the side, the back porch is in front, and the front porch is in the back?
4: Depends on which way you're facing, really.
0: Carmen, are there windows in the roof?
4: There were three, but we had them plastered over. Anyway, I don't think you can miss the place, Mr. Gordon. It's got a pretty vine with big yellow flowers.
3: A vine, huh? Does it belong to the Arbutus family?
4: No, I think the family who moved out was named Kelly. They left it there. Good-looking vine.
0: Sure. Creeping Kelly.
3: I'll find it. Just tell me what period the house is furnished in now, Mr. Dragon.
4: Well, it's kind of mixed up. In the living room, we have Louis the 14th. The bedrooms are Louis the 12th. And in the attic, you'll find Louis Delancey.
0: Louis Delancey?
4: My brother-in-law. He lives up there with a goat.
3: Rather stuffy in here, isn't it? Might we have some air?
4: Sure. I'll open the ventilator. How's that?
1: That's fine, Carmen. Thanks.
0: Is that Thomas again?
3: I beg your pardon?
0: Nothing, Mr. Gordon. Why don't you go out and decorate Carmen's house?
3: Yes. Mr. Dragon, if you don't object, I should like to do the entire house in 18th century French. I know where you can lay your hands on a stunning bed.
1: Yeah, but he wants a place to put his body.
3: I beg your pardon?
0: I didn't say anything.
3: Yes. This is a 7-foot Louis the 16th bed.
4: Well, if you don't object, we prefer twin beds.
0: Why should he object?
3: It's a pity, though. Such a beautiful bed. Louis the 16th.
1: Cut it in half and make two Louis the 8th.
3: I beg your pardon?
0: I didn't say anything.
3: Yes. Mr. Dragon, how would you feel about Duncan Fife in your house?
4: Oh, we can't take any more boarders unless my brother...
0: Carmen. Duncan Fife is a style of furniture.
1: No kidding. I thought it was a musical instrument.
3: I beg your pardon?
0: I didn't say anything. Let me close that ventilator.
1: Hey, wait, Don, go close.
5: How do you like that? Shuts the ventilator right in my face. Big interior decorator. What's so tough about being an interior decorator? All you need is a sense of color, taste, arrangement, design, and contrast. That's five senses. And what's five senses? Nickels. I got a quarter. I could be five interior decorators. Such a big thing. I bet I could decorate this broom closet to look just like the Taj Mahal. I could even decorate the Taj Mahal to look like a broom closet. Sure, I'll move the mops over here, drape the vacuum cleaner with Amici's pants. Now, this Clorox bottle would make a nice lamp, sort of give the whole thing a touch of color. And I could use the bucket for a lampshade. No, that's a little pale. You got it, huh? The bucket's a little pale. Wow, I'm murdered tonight. Oh, but I'm really an interior decorator, though. Oh, rugs, drapes, chairs, sofas, beds, they're all under my skin. Makes it tough to get my clothes on, but... Such a few lumps to a great man like me. Chippendale Heppelwhite Thomas, the greatest interior decorator in the world. Gee, I can see me now in my famous establishment. And that tremendous sign outside. We fix flats. I'll show the world new designs for living. Why not? It's a free country. I'm a decorator. I mean, a citizen. Now, some people make a table from a worn-out cobbler's bench. Some people make an icebox from an old grandfather's watch. Some interior decorators like 18th century French. Oh, but I always decorate my interior with 20th century scotch. Excuse me, I over-decorated. You see, I keep searching, ever seeking something new. So put your house in my hands, and here's what I'll do for you.
2: 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Instead of wool, I'll make it solid sheep. 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And your ceilings will be 4 feet high. If you kneel, you'll have plenty of headroom. Why, if not for my modern ingenious ideas, you know you'd have to sleep in the bedroom. I'll put the chair on the table on the couch. That'll give you all the space you need. I'll make the stove look like the lamp, and the lamp look like the stove. But you'll have to get into the oven to read. Forever hamburger.
5: Now, wait a minute. Give me a chance. Give me a chance here. Let me tell you about my most exciting contribution to interior decorating. It was the beginning of Brooklyn Renaissance and is familiarly known as sacrificing animated mobile formaldehyde love seat. You may well ask, what is the sacrificing animated mobile formaldehyde love seat? Look, I'll explain it to you step by step. Now, sacrificing is a divided word. Sac being a container. Rif is a native of Morocco, and icing is a sweet stuff on the top of cake. Animated is next. Anna is something left over from the King of Siam. And mated is getting married. Mo Bill is obvious. Mo runs a hamburger joint in Toledo. And Bill is my brother who owns a saloon. Formaldehyde starts with form, which means the shape of a person. Al is a guy in a secondhand business. D is the way they say the in Brooklyn. And hide is to conceal something. So, in short, my invention, the sacrificing animated mobile formaldehyde love seat, is a native of Morocco who goes into Moe's hamburger joint where he meets Anna, who's shaped like a person with sweet stuff on top left over by the King of Siam. So he marries her in Toledo. And as they say in Brooklyn, in honor of the celebration of this connubial blister, they visit my brother Bill's saloon and wind up happily ever after in Al's secondhand joint loaded under a love seat. So if you need decoration, just leave it all to me, and you will have a house that's talked about. Now I visualize the place completed. I can see myself there now. Yeah! Richard, open the door. Let me out.

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To the music of Carmen Dragon and his orchestra, lovely Frances Langford sings Temptation.

0: And now Don Ameche and Francis Langford as John and Blanche Bickerson with Danny Thomas as Brother Amos in The Honeymoon Is Over. The Bickersons have retired. Mrs. Bickerson dozes in fits and starts as husband John, cursed with the rarest type of insomnia in the annals of medical history, fights another losing battle during an acute stage of his chronic malady. Listen.
1: Oh, not again. John, John, cut it out.
2: Cut it out, Blanche.
1: Stop that foolish giggling. What's the matter with you?
2: What's the matter, Blanche?
1: You're giggling like a girl at her first party. What are you dreaming about?
2: Party girl.
1: What?
2: What? What'd you say, Blanche?
1: I'm just not going to stand for it. One of us is going to have to sleep in the kitchen.
2: Take the blanket with you.
1: I'm not moving. If you're going to snore your head off and giggle all night, get out of the bedroom.
2: Blanche, why don't you leave me alone?
1: I'll bet I haven't had 10 minutes sleep all night. And then I had a terrible dream.
2: That's too bad.
1: If I ever dream again that you kissed Gloria Gooseby, I'll never speak to you again as long as I live. You ought to be ashamed of yourself.
3: Oh.
2: What?
1: In front of a whole room full of people, too.
2: Blanche, have you gone crazy?
1: Don't try to get out of it. Everybody saw you.
2: Nobody saw me. You dreamed it.
1: That's a pretty poor excuse, John Bickerson.
2: I don't have to make any excuse. I didn't do anything. Can I help it if you dream I kissed Gloria Gooseby? Can she help it?
1: I noticed she didn't try to stop you.
2: She never tries to stop me. I wouldn't kiss Gloria Gooseby if she were the last woman on earth. I hate Gloria Gooseby. Now, are you satisfied?
1: Maybe I am, but you're going to have to explain to her husband, Leo.
2: Explain what?
1: There would have been an awful fight. Lucky for you, I woke up just as he came in.
2: What are you going to do with a woman like that? You better see a psychiatrist, Blanche.
1: That's right. Try and make me believe I'm crazy. Have me put away in an institution. Lock me in a padded cell.
2: Nobody's gonna lock you in a padded cell.
1: Let me spend the rest of my life in a restraining sheet. Nobody to talk to. Always alone.
2: Blanche!
1: Why don't you come and visit me, John?
2: You're putting on this act to ruin my night's sleep. You've succeeded.
1: My brother Amos warned me about marrying you.
2: Amos.
1: Believe me, I'm finding out plenty now. The things you said when I first met you. Such promises. Before you married me, you told me you were well off.
2: I was, but I didn't know it. Good night, Blanche.
1: We barely have enough to eat. Everybody makes a good salary except you. Why don't you get a paying job?
2: Oh, now, don't go maligning my job. It pays fine.
1: The minute I ask you for an extra few dollars, you jump down my throat.
2: Listen, last month you went to the doctor 3 times. You got fitted for new glasses. You had 2 teeth pulled. $70 for your own private pleasure. You think I'm made of money?
1: You're the one who wastes it. You throw it away on silly things.
2: I deny myself everything. I save every nickel I can. How do I throw money away?
1: Didn't you pay $22 for that fire extinguisher?
2: Well, certainly.
1: We've had it a whole year and never used it once.
2: I'll set fire to the house in the morning.
1: Why don't you return it and get your money back?
2: Okay, I'll take it back tomorrow.
1: You say it, but you won't do it. Take it back to the store now.
2: What?
1: Go on, get up and take the fire extinguisher back.
2: Blanche, you must be out of your mind. It's 2:30 in the morning.
1: Wake the man up. He has no business selling it to you in the first place.
2: As sure as you're born, if I take that fire extinguisher back, the house will burn down.
1: I wish it would. I hate this pest hole. My pantry is overrun with ants.
2: Ants in your pantry.
1: You talk about wasting money. We could have had that lovely bungalow in Westwood if you hadn't insisted on buying an automobile.
2: Oh, a man's got to have an automobile.
1: But that bungalow is only a stone's throw from the bus line.
2: Got no time to throw stones at buses. Blanche, all I want to do is sleep.
1: Sure, sleep your life away. That's the trouble with you. You have no initiative. Look at Mel Shaw. He came to California 6 years ago without a dime in his pocket. He borrowed a basket from a hardware store and peddled little statues from door to door. What do you suppose he's worth today?
2: Nothing, and he still owes for the basket. Blanche, it's almost 3:00.
1: Amos has the right idea. He's in politics now. He's running for assemblyman in the 5th Ward.
2: He couldn't run for dog catcher.
1: I'll bet he'll be elected. You'll see. He's a good politician.
2: What do you know about politics? You've never even voted in your life.
1: I did yesterday. 8 times.
2: 8 times?
1: Amos showed me how. It's so simple. All you have to do is use a different name each time. We copied them off tombstones.
2: A political ghoul. Now, you stay out of that racket. Do you hear me, Blanche?
1: I think it's a wonderful business. You ought to go into politics, John. There's a fortune in it. I read only yesterday where some senator was put in jail for grafting $100,000. Why don't you do it?
2: Jail for grafting?
1: No, be a senator or something. Maybe you and Amos could be the next governors of Georgia.
2: Now I know what they mean by strange bedfellows. Why don't you let me sleep, Blanche? You know we're going to have to be up late tomorrow night.
1: What for?
2: What for? Have you forgotten it's my boss's silver wedding anniversary?
1: Heavens, is tomorrow Monday?
2: Yes, tomorrow's Monday.
1: I'll have to have your blue suit pressed.
2: It's a formal dinner. I'm wearing my new tuxedo.
1: It won't be here until Tuesday.
2: It's here now.
1: No, it isn't.
2: It is, too. I looked in the closet yesterday.
1: Did you look today?
2: I don't have to. Tuxedos can't walk away.
1: I'll let Amos borrow it.
2: That's fine. You what?
1: I lent your tuxedo to Amos. He's making a campaign speech tomorrow night at the garbage men's ball.
2: Blanche, you didn't dare give that no-good tramp my new tuxedo.
1: Don't you call my brother a tramp.
2: Now, look,
1: you've got
2: Blanche.
1: A lot of nerve, John Biggerson, to take such an attitude towards a man who's putting himself out in order to make life easier for his constituents.
2: Blanche.
1: It's a formal affair, and you can't expect him to attend in a business suit.
2: But it's all right for me to go to a formal affair in my overalls, huh?
1: Now, don't get hysterical.
2: Oh, why do you do this to me? I saved for 6 months to get that tuxedo. I gave up my lunches. My money. My $100 bill.
1: What's the matter with you?
2: Oh, this is the end. I had a $100 bill in the breast pocket.
1: Where'd you get it?
2: Everybody at the office chipped in to buy the boss a present. I was holding the money. Blanche, if Amos finds it, I'll never get it back.
1: Maybe he won't find it. Go to sleep.
2: Go to sleep. I'll be branded a thief. He'll never believe me. I can't call him up. He'll suspect something's fishy. He probably found the money. Maybe he didn't. I'll wait up all night. Can't sleep now anyway. Never sleep another wink as long. Hello, hello. The phone's dead. It's leaking.
1: Put down that bottle of bourbon, silly. Oh.
2: Maybe it's famous. Maybe he found the... Oh, no! Oh, put the lights on.
1: The lights are on. You're in the closet.
2: Oh. Hello?
3: Jacko, this is Amos.
2: I think he found it. Hello, Amos. Are you dressed?
3: Why would I be dressed at 3 o'clock in the morning?
2: Well, I figured maybe you were making a campaign speech. How's my tuxedo? Does it fit?
3: Sure, it fits fine. I had the pants shortened a little.
2: Uh-huh. I don't think he found it.
3: Oh, it's a swell tuxedo, Jocko. Nice, roomy pocket.
2: He found it.
3: In the pants.
2: He didn't find it. Did you try on the coat, Amos?
3: No, I left it at the tailor's. I'm having it let out a little.
2: What's the tailor's name? Quick.
3: What do you want to know for?
2: Well, it's the wrong coat. They gave me the wrong coat. I'll take it back and send you the right one.
3: Oh, it's the right coat, all right, Jocko.
2: It is, huh? You found it.
3: What are you mumbling about?
2: Nothing. How's the pockets in the coat? Are they roomy?
3: They hold enough, I guess. Oh, the reason I call is to tell you I won't be needing a tuxedo after all.
2: Oh, you won't, huh?
3: No, I'm giving up politics. I found an easier way to pick up some dough.
2: That settles it. He's got my $100.
3: What?
2: I was talking to Blanche. I'll pick up the suit in the morning.
3: Okay, Jocko. Good night.
2: Drop dead. Now what do I do? I don't know whether Chisler found the money or not. I won't be able to sleep.
1: Oh, go to sleep, John. He didn't find the money.
2: Oh, how do you know, Blanche?
1: Because I went through the pockets before I gave him the tuxedo.
2: Honest? Honest, did you, Blanche?
1: Of course I did.
2: Oh, thank heaven. You've got the $100.
1: No, I haven't. I bought a new evening gown with it.
2: Oh!
1: Good night, John. Oh.

0: This is Toby Reed reminding you, for lovely, lustrous hair, use Dreen. 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And now here is
1: Don Ameche wishing you good days, good nights, and good luck until we meet again.
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1: Hey, that's a neat pitch for a hotel if I ever heard one, Shannon. Where'd you find King Moses?
2: In a gin rummy game in Port-au-Prince and knocked with three.
3: This is a new version of it, Joe. The last time Slate told it, he was sitting on the beach and a bottle washed up on the shore. He pulled out the cork and there was King Moses. You were a lot smaller then, weren't you, King?
4: Oh, yes, Miss Taylor. I've grown.
3: Who put you in the bottle in the first place?
4: The wind. I was sitting there playing my guitar, and a hurricane came up. There just happened to be a bottle lying around.
2: Yeah, well, the way it really happened, Joe, was that...
1: I'll settle for the last one, Shannon. Now, what about it?
2: Well, I don't know. I admit it appeals to me, but diving for sunken treasure isn't exactly the way I want to make my way in life.
3: Well, he's not asking you to dive for anything, Slate. He just wants to use your boat. Isn't that right, Joe?
1: Sure. I'll do the diving, your boat, your equipment. We'll split whatever we find down the middle.
2: My equipment? I haven't had a diving suit since I lived in Hawaii.
3: That was the time when all the beach boys who dived for quarters almost starved. Slate stood on the bottom of the ocean in his diving suit and a large tin cup.
4: That's where I met Mr. Slate.
2: That's right. King Moses was making change.
1: May I say something?
2: Oh, please do.
1: I know where the Bark Hespides is. An old slaving ship returning from the Carolinas with gold. It sank. I know where it sank.
3: Where?
1: I've listened a lot, and I've got me a lot of old charts. I can draw an X on a map of the Caribbean, and that's where the Hespides is.
2: The lady asked you where.
1: Look, off here, the smallest island on Portuguese Key. This reef we use as a mooring. Get a bow hawser on the reef point. Shall I go on?
2: Yeah, I like it.
1: Back off 300 feet, drop a stern anchor, and we're secure. Then climb into a suit and jump down. Just 20 fathoms down, and gold.

0: Seeing you this way, Danny, talking to the seagulls, feeding them, one could think you were a man of kindness.
1: Yeah, would one, though? You bring the stale loaf of bread like I told you?
0: See? Here.
1: Break it up in little pieces for me, Filippo.
0: So it would be tempting to their digestive juices?
1: Just chock full of cute sayings, aren't you? Give it to me. Here, pretties, feed your ugly faces. That's it. Fight for it, you feathered beasties. Fight for it. Look at them, Filippo. Cute, aren't they?
0: Because they are hungry?
1: Happens to all of us.
0: Soon maybe you'll have flaky pastries to feed your birds. They might kill each other for them. You'll like that, huh, Danny?
1: Yeah, I'll like. How are we doing with that part of it?
0: I'll follow this Joe Cowan like a stray dog. Into alleys, into gutters.
1: Had fun, huh?
0: He talks much of the sunken ship Hesperides. Of the gold that lies in a rotting hulk for fishes to nibble on. But when I stroke his ear and whisper where, he kick me and laugh.
1: Because you're a stray dog, Filippo.
0: I once was of dignity, I too.
1: Yeah, yeah, I know. You were a big man in the deep sea diving set. But you got the bend, your lungs got tired. You're a cripple, Filippo, a cripple with an itching palm.
0: And you are a prize to be dishonorably discharged from the Navy? To gloat over hungry birds?
1: That's why all that gold cries out to us. Because we're cripples, you and me. We're not doing so good, huh, Filippo?
0: We're doing excellent. Only in the last hour, Cowan went into the Hotel of Shannon. I think to hire Shannon's boat. I think to hire Shannon. Because he needs such things. To gorge himself on what is in the Hesperides.
1: Well, what do you know about that? Now maybe we can stroke Shannon's ear a little. Hand me some more of that bread, Filippo. I feel kindly toward things. Show time, please.
2: And now, Mr. Shannon, for buying all this equipment from me, may I congratulate you?
3: Go right ahead.
2: I congratulate you.
4: I think he's got something else on his mind, Slade.
2: See. Now, what can it be? Is it possible? No. It is, Senor, a feeling that you have forgotten something.
3: I don't see what. I've got the compressor, the lines, the diving suit, everything.
2: See, which means that now I have no compressor, no lines, no diving suit. Is that fair, I ask myself?
4: Something's awry, huh, Chico?
2: See, now it comes. Alakazam! You have not paid me.
3: Oh, we've done business before. Put it on the cuff.
2: But, senor, I cannot open the cash register. It is so stuffed with cuffs. White cuffs, pink cuffs.
3: I'll tell you what.
2: I listen.
3: If I make any money out of this trip, I'll give you 10%.
2: This is a modern way of payment?
4: Only squares use money. Think of what you can do with 10%.
1: I need some caulking compound, amigo.
2: Oh, see, your caulk is my command. It is in the back room. I will fetch it.
1: My, what a lot of equipment you got, mister. Going diving?
3: Uh-huh.
1: Diving for what?
3: Boiled shrimp.
4: With hot sauce.
1: Just asking. My, look at that. Real honest-to-Betsy deep-sea stuff. What are you looking for, mate, gold?
4: Slate, he's pinching the diving suit. Mother told me there'd be men like that.
3: You got a yen for diving gear, Buster?
1: For gold, huh? Lucky people. Need a hand?
3: Uh-huh.
1: For sunken gold. I'm nosy, curious, a dreamer. Tell me where so I can dream about it. Tell me.
3: Back up, friend.
1: Just whisper it. Come on. Come on, tell me or I'll...
3: Dream about it, Buster.
4: Is that gentleman lying there what we call a gentleman with gold fever, Slate?
2: Senor, here's the compound for cocky. Yay! What you do lying on the floor?
3: He's got a split seam, Chico. Cork him. Let's go, sailor.

0: What's the etiquette, sailor? How long does one wait for a tardy deep-sea diver?
1: How should I know? I've never been stood up by a man who wears a bubble on his head.
0: Now you have. How does it feel?
1: I feel like a girl with an empty deep-sea diving suit and nobody to shove into it. That's how.
0: You and me. We're wallflowers, sailor. We've been invited to a dance and nobody wants to waltz with us.
1: You show, Slate. If I know anything about men who get their kicks out of pacing the ocean floor looking for gold...
0: You know, when I was a kid, I used to tickle my feet with dreams like this. Gold in a sunken ship at the bottom of the Caribbean.
1: Let's go home, Slate. I'm tired. The Bold Venture's tired. It's all tired. All of it.
0: Maybe something happened to Joe. Maybe somebody got to him, like the guy who tried to get to me.
1: Yeah, maybe. That's why I want to go home. Come on, Slate. I'll buy you some gold-covered chocolates.
0: Or maybe he's celebrating. Joe's a guy who likes to celebrate for any excuse at all.
1: You're going to look for him, huh, Slate?
0: Yeah. How'd you guess?
1: I peeked through the hole in your head and saw the gold already folded in. Hurry back, Slate.
2: You lost, senor? We have many things in this place to make a man find himself.
0: Joe Cowan, is he here?
2: I have just made a pleasurable tour of inspection. Joe Cowan wasn't anywhere in it. Too bad for Joe.
0: Look, I'm asking in a polite way, Pedro. Has Joe Cowan been here?
2: See, many choruses ago. It was on this one he left us.
0: Did he tell you where he was going?
2: See, to the bottom of the ocean sea.
0: Did he tell you anything else?
2: Only that he would come back for the girl who is dancing there. Oh, look at her, senor. And wherever you go, you will come back too.
0: Yeah, I might at that.
2: Ask for Joe at Papa Gomez. Papa knows all the children of the barrio.
0: Yeah. I'll put in a good word for you, Pedro. And for her, too. She needs it.
3: You are Slate Shannon. Your name is whispered in the barrio often.
0: By Joe Cowan?
3: By him also.
0: Well, then maybe he told you why he hasn't met me like he was supposed to.
3: Why you not go ask him yourself in the place where he sleeps?
0: That's what I've been yearning to do. For 4 hours now I've been yearning like that. Where does a man like Joe sleep?
3: The latest pillow is in a yellow house on Bolivar Street, number 8. This thing of you and Joe, my blessings, child.
0: Thanks, Papa. I may be able to use them.

0: Joe, it's me. Slate Shannon, open up.
1: Enter, Slate Shannon.
2: Who are you?
3: Do as he says, Shannon. I got something that'll knock your eye out. His gun.
0: Well, it's the curious buster with the diving bug. How was it being unconscious? Did you dream?
3: Inside.
1: I must say it, Shannon. Your banging made almost enough noise to awaken the dead, but not quite.
0: What are you talking about?
1: Observe, please, the dirty couch. Then observe slightly on top of it. He is definitely dead, Shannon.
3: Yeah, mostly he doesn't breathe. You jealous, Shannon?
0: Why'd you kill him?
1: Once he was useful. Thus he lived long enough to tell us the position of the Hesperides. Under duress, I assure you. And thus his usefulness expired. And thus he died.
3: Meaning we're going diving, Shannon. Him, me, you, that dame, your equipment, your boat. Diving, splashing. Oh, I tell you, we'll have fun.
1: What do you think of it, Shannon?
0: Splashing too, huh? Well, the man's already said it. We'll have fun.

0: Adventure, our stars Humphrey Bogart and Lauren Bacall, and the second act of our story.
1: Feels good to have an old sea hand at your right hand, huh, Captain Shannon?
2: Couldn't live without it.
1: Hold the thought, kid, how you couldn't live without it. How you doing with the charts, Mr. Val?
3: I tried to eat them like you told me, Slate, but I don't know. I've lost my taste for old parchment. I'm just jaded, I guess.
1: Sailor Duval of the able body. The gun I hold on you don't make good sauce, does it, Candy Mouth?
3: Try me without it.
1: A promise I make to myself. And Filippo, you've been gazing into the sea spaces long enough. Come up with something.
4: Wait! Wait! Portuguese key off Port Bow! Steady as she goes!
1: You made it, Captain. Now find the teeniest island, and I'll bet I'll find you a reef to moor my dreams to. Just like Dead Joey said.
5: Feel in your pockets, Danny boy, because you forgot something.
1: I got you, I got the charts, I got
5: everything but a diver. You broke Joe Cowan in two, remember? That makes this a twilight cruise. It's been fun, Danny boy, just like you said.
1: I remembered, Captain. I brought a diver.
3: Filippo, you won't send him down. He'd die before he found the gold.
1: Oh, Filippo found time to cry on your shoulder about his lungs, huh?
3: Yeah. Anyone else, it would have broken my heart.
1: I'll give you someone else. Shannon. And Shannon dives.
5: You're crazy. All I ever dove for was abalone or Santa Monica.
3: And two-bit pieces off the shores of Manacora.
1: That's why I got Filippo, to give you hints. Go hit the sack, Captain. Come daybreak, you'll need all your strength.

0: Sate, I've been watching you. Mind if I watch from up close?
1: Don't make me talk, sailor. I'm going to save up on my breath.
0: You could do that better if you slept.
1: So they tell me.
0: You'll die, Slate. They'll use you to bring up the gold. Then they'll let you die.
1: The thought has occurred to me. Where are the playmates?
0: They're asleep.
1: Oh, don't you believe it, baby. Nobody sleeps on a night like this. Not you, not me, not them, nobody.
0: There must be a way. There must be.
1: I've been looking for it in the water, sailor. In the bright lights on the backs of the phosphorescent fish. So far, they haven't spelled out a word.
0: Try me, Slate. It's a word on my lips. Read it.
1: Yeah. Just the word I was looking for.
2: A very romantical picture you two make in the tropic moonlight.
1: What'd I tell you, sailor? Nobody sleeps.
2: You're wrong, Shannon.
0: Why'd you do that? He wasn't even...
2: Because I owed him one. Because he needs his sleep, Candy Mouth. Like I told him. I didn't think he'd need a gun butt to sing him a lullaby.
0: I'll kill you.
2: I could enjoy it from you. No? I'll just throw a blanket over him. I want him all tingly and refreshed in the morning.

0: Plug the air hose so it won't kink, Danny.
1: It's plugged.
0: You checked the air pump, the compressor?
1: 10 times. I counted on my fingers.
0: The lifting gear, secure?
1: It's holding on for dear life.
2: How about me, Danny boy? Want to check me?
1: Filippo tells me you'll need a lifeline. I give it to you because Filippo tells me.
2: I'll never forget you for little things like this, Filippo.
0: The helmets, and we are ready.
3: Wait. Come back to me, Slate.
2: Are you crazy? Where else have I got to come back to?
1: Come on, Shannon. Stuff your head into the steel balloon.
2: Anything for you, Danny boy. Let's check the intercom, shall we? Just for kicks. Hello? 1, 2, 3, 4.
0: Hello, Shannon. Intercom okay. You are going over the side now. Okay, Danny. Shannon?
2: Yeah, Filippo, who'd you expect?
0: I give you your depth. Here comes 12 fathoms. Now.
2: Thanks a lot. Can't we go any faster? As long as I'm doing this, I'd like to have a little thrill.
0: Don't beg for it. It will come. You are safe at this speed, but no faster.
2: What's my depth now?
0: Here comes 14 fathoms now. How is it?
2: Never had it better. Lots of light. Very blue.
0: How's your air?
2: Lovely. How's yours?
0: The ship. Do you sight it?
2: Nothing. All I see is what's in front of my faceplate. I'm going round and round, real slow. The blue light. Pretty tropical plant. It's a world apart, Filippo. You don't know what you're missing. Hey. Hey, hold me up. Quick, hold me up.
0: Trouble?
2: Big trouble. A manta ray, a killer, is coming for me. Hold me up. Up.
0: Shannon, if he's seen you, it's too late.
2: Up, up.
0: You have a knife, Shannon. Use it. Use it.
2: You or me, killer. Okay, Shannon. Let's see how good you are against a manta ray.

0: is, Filippo. Give me a hand with him.
1: Be gentle with him, can't you?
2: It is touching, Miss Duval, your concern for perhaps a dead man. But you are in the way.
0: Yeah, let's get with that helmet.
1: Let me help.
2: As you wish it.
1: Breathing. Slate. Slate, speak to me. Are you all right?
3: How'd you get inside this manta ray, sailor?
2: So that blood that came to the top was the rays. I'm happy for you, Shannon. Take a small rest, then you will try the ocean again.

0: How is it down there, Shannon?
1: Good footing. Give me more line. I want plenty of slack in both my line.
2: You heard him. Give him line.
3: Miss Duval.
2: What do you want?
3: Shut up.
1: There's something ahead. Wait.
0: What is it, Shannon? Shannon, what do you see? Can you hear me?
2: Give me that phone. Slate. Slate, what's the matter?
1: Hi, sailor. I found me a boat.
3: I will take it. The phone, Miss Duval.
1: It's the Hesperides, all right. There's the name.
3: Very good, Shannon. Can you get on deck?
1: Sure, she's lying on her side. Looks like the boat split in the middle, amigo. Half of it's gone.
3: The gold was in the cabin. What of the gold?
1: Well, now, take it easy, will you?
3: Shannon, the gold! Shannon!
1: You want gold, Filippo? I've got it.
3: Put it on the platform, friend of mine, and send it up to me.
1: Uh-huh.
3: Do not be a fool. I can cut your airline.
1: One ingot at a time, Filippo, so I'll know I'll be alive for the next one.
3: Shannon, I will cut the...
1: No, you won't. Then you wouldn't know where your next ingot is coming from. Pull up the platform, amigo.
0: He didn't do so good, did he, Filippo? Six lousy lumps of gold.
4: You should have your lumps like that every day.
3: Now, if I am correct, Shannon, you say we must return to Havana for more equipment.
4: That's right.
2: So, you two fellows drop us off at Havana, hire yourselves another boat, and go golding all by yourselves.
0: Yet her, comedian. Go wash your face, comedian. It's dirty.
3: Come up forward, Shannon. I want to talk to you. Things, what we shall need to salvage the rest of that gold. Take the wheel, Danny.
0: Right.
4: First of all, we're going to need an awful lot of dynamite.
2: Hi, Danny. Want to wash my face for me?
0: Would you hold still?
2: If you were gentle. Are you gentle, Danny?
0: Want to try?
2: Think of what the rest of our passengers would say.
0: Yeah, they'd talk.
2: If they could, they would.
0: You kill me.
2: That's not the idea. I'm talking about Shannon.
0: Uh-huh.
2: Shannon will relieve Filippo at the wheel at 4 bells this morning. I'll wake Shannon. Stand at the wheel with him. Put my arms around him. Say something nice to him that'll make him warm. A knife in his back could put an end to it all. Maybe you can do the same to Filippo later.
0: If you're anxious for me, Candy Mouth, why don't I do it while he's asleep?
2: Take the chance if you want. But maybe Shannon won't sleep.
0: You're an education, baby. Something a man needs to get ahead.

0: Beautiful night, isn't it, Filippo?
1: Miss Duval, what are you doing here?
0: Right now, admiring the way you handle the wheel.
1: Get below. Wake Mr. Shannon. It is his turn at the wheel.
0: After all I've done for you, look what I brought you.
1: What?
0: Me and Slate's pea jacket. To keep you warm. Put on the jacket. Go ahead. Put it on.
1: Very well. Your sudden concern amazes me.
0: And my arm around your shoulder. What's your reaction to that?
1: Amazement.
0: Filippo.
1: Yes?
0: Hold me.
1: My dear.
0: Hold me. Hold me.
2: Ah, you set him up pretty, Candy Mouth. Hey, the Candy Mouth, come back here. Okay, I'll throw him in the ocean myself.
0: Slate, are you up?
3: Huh? What's the matter?
0: Don't talk, just listen to me. Danny just stabbed Filippo. He thought it was you.
3: Let's get out of here, get back on deck.
2: Hey, this is Filippo, you tricked me!
0: There he is, by the wheel.
3: Listen to me, sailor.
2: I'll get you, both of you.
3: Crawl forward along the starboard side, circle around and grab the wheel.
0: But he's standing there, Slate.
3: I'll draw him away from the wheel. When I yell, grab that wheel and spin it hard and open up the throttle.
0: Aye, aye, skipper.
3: You looking for me, Danny?
2: Yeah, I am.
3: Come and get me.
2: That's what I'm doing. You're shark bait, Shannon.
3: Prove it to me.
2: Yeah, I will. I work good with a knife, you'll see.
3: Show me. Sailor! Where's your balance, kid?
2: Sailor!
3: So, you got no foundation. Sailor.
0: You're my boy.
3: I'll take the wheel now.
0: Let's pull up to the curb for a minute.
3: Later, sailor. When we get home.

0: fate.
1: Yeah?
0: What are you looking like that for?
1: I'm trying to figure you, sailor. I'm trying to figure why you ran to the Cuban officials and told them where the Hesperides was located. And why did you give them those 6 gold ingots?
0: 5 gold ingots.
1: Oh, you held one back. Show it to me.
0: I put it in my hope chest.
1: What else you got in your hope chest?
0: 1 doily.
1: What kind of a hope chest is that? 1 doily and 1 gold ingot.
0: It'll build.
1: Come here, sailor. I did that even though you stole. I forgive you for it.
0: Come here, Slate. I forgive you, too.
1: For what?
0: I looked in my hope chest a few minutes ago. All I've got is 1 doily.
2: 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Special music was composed and conducted by David Rose. 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

0: I can scarcely think now. I won't be able to think at all if you do it again. Please, I couldn't stand it. There just won't be anything left if you do. Please.
1: Another Saturday night, and again, CBS presents The Whistler.
2: I, the Whistler, know many things, for I walk by night. I know many strange tales, many secrets hidden in the hearts of men and women who have stepped into the shadows. And so I tell you tonight the weird story of Shadow of a Mind. See that man working there in his laboratory? That's Dr. William Richter. He's brilliant. He works hard at his research, because he believes he can do more for posterity through research than he could had he continued his regular practice as a surgeon, a brain surgeon. It's good that a doctor can retire from his practice and have a laboratory all his own, with all expenses paid, where he may carry on his experiments. Good also that he can afford an assistant.
3: Ernest? Ernest?
4: Yes, doctor?
3: Come here, will you? Think there's something here you should see?
4: Certainly, doctor. Yes, doctor? What is it?
3: This piece of tissue. I've just taken it out of the solution.
4: Oh, yes, that's the tissue from the monkey's brain.
3: Yes.
4: Seems to be alive still.
3: Yes, the solution has kept it in perfect condition, at least to all outward appearances.
4: Of course, we can't really tell until it's tried along with undisturbed tissue.
3: That's right. That's just what we're going to do.
4: Today? You're going to try it today?
3: Yes. Remember the little chimpanzee we brought in last week?
4: Yes.
3: Prepare him, will you? We'll try the experiment at once.
4: Oh, it will be wonderful if it works. Wonderful for humanity, I mean.
3: Well, that's why I'm doing this work, Ernest. Because of the great benefit it will be to mankind if I can find a way to keep tissue living when completely severed from a body.
4: And then replace it. That will be wonderful.
3: I don't mind telling you, Ernest, that if this experiment is successful, we will have gone a long way toward proving the feasibility of tissue transplantation. Then there will remain only to try it with larger sections of tissue. Who knows? Perhaps sometime due to our experiments, man will be able to perform this operation on complete sections of the human brain.
4: It's a great work you're doing, Doctor.
3: Yes. Now, prepare the animal, will you?
4: Yes, Doctor.
2: Yes. A great work, Doctor. Such a benefit to mankind. And such a benefit to you if it's a success, and to those whom you love.
5: Come in.
3: Oh, Elaine. Hello, I'm glad to see you.
6: Oh, I didn't want to disturb you, Father, but I have wonderful news. Terribly important.
3: Wait a minute. Don't you think you should give me an opportunity to at least say good afternoon to your young man?
6: Oh, I'm sorry, Father.
7: How do you do, sir?
3: Hello, John. And now, Elaine, what is this news that is so vital?
6: Well, it's about John and me. That's why I brought John along. We're going to be married.
7: We came to ask your permission, sir.
3: You are in love?
6: Oh, yes, Father.
7: Very much, sir.
3: Well, at least that's what you think now.
6: But, Father...
3: Oh, I know. I know love hits you hard when you're young. I just want you to be sure, my dear. You see, this comes as rather a surprise to me.
6: A surprise?
3: Yes, a surprise, and I might say a slight disappointment.
6: Disappointment?
3: Yes, I'd hoped you'd finish your school and then come here to help me.
6: Oh, I know how you feel about your work, Father. I know how important it is to you. It's important to me, too. I want you to continue it, but... Well, I don't want to give up love simply to assist you. Don't you see, it's your work, not mine. Marriage is what I want.
3: Yes. How soon do you wish to marry?
7: As soon as possible, sir.
3: Then I can only tell you that I advise strongly against it. As you know, Elaine, I cannot order you not to marry this man.
6: Oh, no, Father, you've been wonderful to me. I want to repay your kindness. And I think I can do so better if I'm leading a happy, normal life.
3: I hope you're right, Elaine. I can still only advise against this marriage. If you do it, you will do so against my will and judgment.
4: The specimen is ready, Doctor.
3: Huh? Oh, thank you, Ernest. And now, if you'll excuse me, I'm in the midst of a rather important experiment.
6: Just a moment, Father. If there's something about John to which you object, I think it's only fair that you should tell us now.
3: Oh, my objection has nothing to do with John. I admire him. I've always considered him a brilliant young man.
7: Oh, thank you, sir.
3: If I wished you to marry anyone at this time, I should assume it were John as anyone else.
6: Then why? What is it, Father?
3: It is simply my wish that you do not marry at this time. You see, my dear, I'm not young, and the thought of losing you perhaps...

0: perhaps makes me slightly selfish about you. I only ask that you consider my request. I do not demand that you obey it. Oh, I'm talking too much. I must go. Think it over. Carefully.
1: Oh, I'm sorry, Johnny. I had no idea he'd behave this way about it. I thought he'd be glad. He's always been so nice to me. I thought, of course, he'd be happy to see me married.
2: Well, he didn't seem much concerned over your happiness. He seemed more interested in the effect your marriage was going to have on him or his works.
1: But if I were happy, you'd think he would be. I don't see how marrying you could have any adverse effect on him.
2: I wonder.
3: Several days have passed during which John has thought about it. Wondered why the doctor doesn't want his daughter to marry. Thought and searched for a reason. And he's found that reason. But he hasn't told Elaine. Not until he has another talk with the doctor privately. John and Elaine are driving along the twisting highway to her home.
4: Why on earth did your father ever have his laboratory in such a out-of-the-way place?
1: Oh, he works a lot with animals. They might disturb people if he had close neighbors.
4: Yes, I suppose so. Looks as though he might have picked a straighter road.
1: Johnny, why are you so certain that you can convince Father our marriage is the right thing?
4: Well, the only reason he objected was because of what it might do to him. And I know what that was. And I can assure him that the result of our marriage won't be what he feared.
1: But why won't you tell me?
4: Oh, now, darling, don't you worry about that. Here, give me a kiss.
1: Oh, Johnny, Johnny, look out! The bridge! Look out! We're going over!
3: You were careless, John. You needn't have had that wreck if you'd been watching. Even in your haste to settle things with the doctor, you should have been more careful. More careful with the life of the woman you loved. Now her father works feverishly trying to bring her to.
0: Will she? Quiet. Looks pretty bad. I'm afraid it's a concussion.
2: Yes, but will she?
0: I suppose you are satisfied now. Should have forbidden her seeing you rather than suggesting it would be better for her not to marry.
2: Oh, I'm sorry. I'm terribly sorry. I wouldn't have had her hurt for the world.
0: Then why did you insist on going out?
2: I love her.
0: Oh.
2: I do love her. I hope she loves me. If she's still willing, I'm going to marry her just as soon as she's able.
0: Well, looks as though it would be some time before she's even able to discuss such a matter.
2: But she will be all right, won't she? I mean later. You do all you can now, won't you?
0: She is my daughter. I shall do anything in my power to help her. However, I shall undertake it because I want her to get well, not because you do.
2: Oh, I know how you feel about me. I came here to tell you that our marriage would make no difference in your plans. But that's not important now. The only thing of importance is her recovery. I want you to know if there's anything I can do, you can count on me.
0: What you can do probably will not be much. However, we shall see.
3: Not much you could do, John. If you'd only realized then just how much you would do, maybe you wouldn't have been so anxious. It hasn't been pleasant, though, has it, all these days of waiting? Waiting while Elaine came out of her coma and then lapsed back in again. And when the doctor operated on her, that was hard on you, too. These short visits you've been allowed with her. Does it seem strange that the doctor won't let you stay too long in the room with her?
0: You'll have to leave now, John. Remember, I told you could only have a few minutes.
2: Oh, yes, all right. I'll come again soon, Elaine. And don't you worry. Everything will be all right.
1: Goodbye, John. I hope you can come again soon.
0: What does he mean, everything would be all right?
1: Just about us.
0: Well, what does he know about it? What does he know about your condition?
1: He thinks, as I do, that I'll soon be well.
0: Oh, does he?
1: Yes. Won't I?
0: We shall see. What else did he tell you?
1: That he loved me enough to give up anything in the world for me.
0: And are you still as much in love with him as you were?
1: Oh, yes, Father. More so.
0: Then I want you to tell him that you will marry him.
1: Oh, Father, you... Oh, Father, I knew you'd see. I knew you'd want me to be happy. I knew you'd see what was best.
0: Yes. Yes, I do see what's best. Probably better than you.
1: Well, what do you mean?
0: Elaine, you know how much you've always meant to me.
1: Yes, you've always been very good to me, Father.
0: Then believe me when I tell you I know what's best for you. Tell John you will marry him right away.
1: But why so soon?
0: Because it is important.
1: But your attitude has changed so... Have you grown to like him?
0: Oh, I've scarcely seen him.
1: But But then what's the reason for this sudden reversal of your feelings?
0: I was looking at it before from the standpoint of an ordinary marriage with the average benefits and drawbacks. But now, my dear, we must look at it differently.
1: I don't understand.
0: This will be no ordinary marriage, Elaine. It will be a marriage in which you alone will benefit.
1: I don't understand.
0: Oh, my dear, I would rather do anything in the world than to tell you what I have to, but your accident, well, it left, well, you're just not improving satisfactorily.
1: What do you mean?
0: A growth has started where I removed that clot. I've got to operate again, and I cannot say how successful I'll be.
1: You mean you're afraid it won't be a success? And that's why you want me to marry John?
0: Yes, because I know what may happen if it isn't. And I want you to have all the things you want while you have the chance.
1: But that wouldn't be fair to him.
0: He's always said he would give up everything. Well, now he will have the chance.
1: Oh, no, I won't do it that way. I wanted to marry him because I thought we'd have a happy life together. I don't want him to do all the giving.
0: You've got to, Elaine.
1: No.
0: But you are going to need him, Elaine. Need him more than you can possibly imagine.

0: Ah, John, she told me how much you love her. Now's your chance to prove it.
1: Oh, Elaine, that poor girl. It's awful.
0: Oh, there's not a thing I can do except try and prolong the final outcome. She may go on for years this way, but someday she will crack and her mind will become a complete blank. She's going to need somebody then. Somebody that loves her as much as you say you do.
1: No, oh, there's no question about that. Of course I love her.
0: And you would still marry her after what I've told you?
1: Well, yes, of course. That can't make me love her any less.
0: Then you will try and convince her that it is best that she marry you.
1: Yes, I will. Because, you see, regardless of what you think, I do think it's best. I always have.
2: I think so, too.

0: Don't you see, darling?
1: This can't make any difference in my love for you. Simply that you've got to undergo another operation.
2: Yes, but Father said he couldn't be certain how it would turn out.
1: I think he's pretty certain.
2: He told you then?
1: Yes.
2: And it doesn't really make any difference?
1: Except that I've waited longer. Well, now I love you more.
2: Oh, John.
1: So please, darling, say you'll marry me.
2: You still think it's wise?
1: Yes, I know it is.
2: All right, John. I'll marry you.
1: When? How soon?
2: Anytime you say, John.
3: It's good to know that someone loves you enough to marry you even when you're ill, isn't it, Elaine? Only you don't know what John knows. You think you have a chance, but John knows better. The doctor told him. He loves you enough to give up anything, though. Yet he doesn't suspect what he's going to be called upon to do, and neither do you, Elaine. Neither do you. But the doctor knows. He knows what sacrifices both he and John must make for you.
4: Oh, Doctor, can I speak to you for a moment?
5: Oh, of course. What do you want?
1: It's about Elaine. She seems to be getting worse. She's been in a coma every time I've seen her in the last several days.
5: Yes?
1: Is she really worse? Do you know what's causing the comas?
5: I do.
1: Well, isn't there something you can do, some way to stop them?
5: I have something in mind. I shall have the opportunity to try it soon.
1: And you think you can?
5: We can only hope. By the way, I may need your help in the morning. I suggest you get a good night's rest.
1: Well, are you going in to see her now?
5: Yes.
1: Then may I go in with you?
5: You're very nervous tonight. I don't think your presence would be good for her. Besides, I want you to rest. We have quite a task ahead of us in the morning.
1: Oh, yes, but
5: I suggest you go to your room now. Over here, in this envelope are some sleeping powders. Be sure you take them. You'll need a good night's rest.
1: Yes, but Elaine,
5: if you will cooperate, I think I can assure you that Elaine will improve rather rapidly from now on. Now, please do as I say.
1: Well, all right, then. And good night. And please let me know in the morning.
5: I shall.
6: Elaine? Elaine, dear, are you awake? Elaine?
2: Oh, Father.
6: Wake up, Elaine.
2: I didn't realize I'd been asleep.
6: Didn't you?
2: No, I don't feel as though I'd been asleep exactly.
6: Oh, don't worry about that. I want to talk to you.
2: What about?
6: Please, my dear, don't let this upset you too much, but I'm afraid we have to operate again. Oh. That is our only way out, otherwise you'll lose your mind.
2: My mind? Oh, Father.
6: Easy, Elaine. I told you there's a way out.
2: Way out?
6: Yes, you see, I have known for a long time this was going to be necessary. The growth has started again, and it's spreading. And wherever it's spread, that part of your brain is dead. So I must remove that part.
2: But I must trust you, Father. If you know of any surgeon can do it, you can.
6: I can remove it, I am certain of that. The question is in what condition it will leave you.
2: What do you mean?
6: Well, it's too large a part of your brain to leave you, well, entirely the same. It's the part that controls your will. We can't just remove it and leave you that way.
2: But how?
6: That is where John and his willingness to sacrifice for you comes in.
2: I don't understand.
6: I am going to perform the same operation on John.
2: But there's nothing wrong with John's brain.
6: No.
2: He has a brilliant mind.
6: I know. That's why we chose him.
2: We chose him? I don't understand.
6: I told you once that you were going to need somebody that really loved you. Somebody willing to give up everything for you.
2: Then that's why you wanted me to marry him.
6: Yes. You see, it was the only way to save my little girl. He seemed like a very intelligent young man. That was important because, you see, I didn't want just anybody's brain taking the place of that part of yours which I shall remove.
2: You mean you're going to...
6: Yes.
2: Oh, Father, listen to me. I love John. You can't do this thing to him. Oh, let me die. I don't want to live if it means this. Please, Father, listen to me.
6: I'm probably the only brain surgeon in the world who can do it, and I've prepared well. Everything is ready, including John.
2: Father, please.
6: Oh, you mustn't become overwrought, Elaine. Here, I'll just give you this hypodermic. There, and it will quiet you.
2: Oh, but Father...
6: Don't you see, my dear? If I succeed in this, it will be just like handing back life to the little girl whom I love.
2: But if you fail... If you fail, Father...
6: There's no reason why you should fear any ill effects.
2: But John...
6: I'm perfectly confident that the operation will be a success from John's standpoint as well. But even if I do fail, it will be better than letting you live on without a mind.
2: Father, you can't do this. You're mad. That's it. You're mad. Father, you're mad. You couldn't dream of such a thing if you weren't.
6: I not only can dream of it, I'm going to do it. And when it is over, you'll be glad you had a father who was willing to do this for you.
2: Father...
6: Quiet, Elaine. Soon the medicine will take effect and you'll be unconscious. when you waken, a part of John's brain will have taken the place of that part of yours that's deceased.
3: The operation was a success, a complete success for Elaine. A fine piece of surgery, Doctor. You must feel highly pleased with your ability. A pity this operation can't become a contribution to surgical science. But I doubt that you'd want the world to know. And you, Elaine, you look so different since you've been up and around. Your will seems so strong. And your attitude toward John. What's happened to your love for him?
1: Elaine, what are you getting ready to do?
2: I'm going out.
1: You're going out again?
2: Yes, do you mind?
1: Well, I thought maybe you'd stay with me tonight. You were out last night. It's awfully lonesome just sitting here in this room. Never getting out, never seeing anyone.
2: You're in no condition to see anyone.
1: But I'd like to see you, Elaine. When you stay home, I'd like to see you.
2: Well, I'm not staying home. I'm not sitting around here spending another dull evening with you.
1: Suppose I am dull. I can't think. I had something I wanted to tell you. I remembered it this afternoon, something I intended doing before we were married. Oh, I can't remember what it was.
2: Oh, you can't remember anything. All you can do is sit around and whine.
1: Oh, why do you talk to me like that, Elaine? You used to love me. I remember you said you loved me once. And I love you, Elaine. I've always loved you. What have I done to make you stop loving me?
2: Don't you know?
1: Well, it seems like there was something. Something I did that concerns you, but I don't just remember what it was.
2: You really don't remember, do you?
1: No.
2: I wonder if you ever really knew.
3: You're very smug about it, Elaine. Is that a normal way to treat a man who gave up so much for you? Oh, but you're not entirely normal anymore, are you? Maybe that's because you're no longer completely Elaine. You have parts of two minds, yours and John's, his will. You couldn't be expected to have completely normal reactions. No, not with two minds.
6: Elaine, may I come in?
2: Certainly.
6: Thank you.
2: Not at all. What do you want, Father?
6: Elaine, I hardly know how to say this, but I've got bad news for you.
2: About
6: your trouble. Those X-ray pictures we took, they show a return of the growth. We didn't get it all last time.
2: Is it bad?
6: Well, it's very small now. If we get it soon enough, we should be safe.
2: Then you're going to have to operate again.
6: Yes, if we're to save your mind.
2: And what about Elaine? What's going to happen to her?
6: What did you say?
2: I said... Funny, I don't remember what I said.
6: Never mind. Do you think John will be agreeable?
2: Oh, he's agreeable to anything I want. He doesn't seem to do anything of his own volition. Just what I wish him to do.
6: Then you had better tell him.
2: All right. John, come in here.
6: He's been a very good husband for you, Elaine.
2: Yes, hasn't he? Not as husbands go, perhaps, but...
1: You tell me to come in here, Elaine?
2: Yes.
1: Well,
2: John, do you still love me?
1: Oh, you know I love you. I always have.
2: Then you can do something more for me.
1: Oh, well, that's good. What can I do for you, man?
2: The same thing. Again.
1: The same thing? Well, I don't remember. Oh, no. No, I didn't do anything for you. You did something to me. Don't do it again. Not again, please. I can scarcely think now. I won't be able to think at all what you do. I couldn't stand it. There just won't be anything left.
2: Oh, yes, there will. There will be me. And you love me. Remember, John?
3: Another good job, Doctor. Another great piece of surgery. No one else could have done it. The first time, taking just the part of John's brain which controlled his will. Giving that to Elaine and making her will so strong she cared nothing for anyone but herself. And leaving John so that he'd resist no more. That was well done. And this time, just a little bit more. Only this time you've made a mistake, Doctor. This time you took too much of John's brain. This time you took the part that remembers. You took too much, Doctor. And now John is dead. You've given his will to Elaine, and now his memory. And the part of John's mind that remembers also hates, Doctor.
0: Come in.
6: Oh, Elaine, my dear. Come in, my child. I didn't expect you so late. Elaine, what are you doing with that gun?
2: I have something to settle with you, Doctor.
6: Why? I don't understand. You have never called me Doctor before, Elaine.
2: It is not Elaine you're dealing with, Doctor.
6: What do you mean?
2: This is John. You killed my body, but you put my mind in this body. My will and my memory. This body is Elaine's, but these thoughts are John's.
6: That is impossible.
2: Not for you, Doctor. Not for the great brain surgeon. For this time you've gone too far, you and Elaine. You took my mind, only you took too much of it. And now it is no longer Elaine. It is I, John, who controls the actions of this body. And the mind of John hates you for what you did.
6: I only did it to save my little girl.
2: You not objected to the marriage in the first place, nothing would ever have happened.
6: What do you mean?
2: I remember now. Now John's thoughts remember what it was he found out about your objection to the marriage. That's what we were coming to tell you when we had the accident. John found out about your wife's will.
6: What?
2: The money that made it possible for you to continue your work would all go to Elaine when she married.
6: Oh, but...
2: You didn't want that, did you, Doctor? Because you weren't her real father.
6: But I've always loved you as a real father. I've done everything for
2: you. Excuse me, Doctor. For Elaine. You forget you're dealing with the memory of John. And with his will and his memory in this body, you can see why it's perfectly natural to kill you.
6: Wait. Now listen to me. For a long time, I've known that something went wrong, and I didn't intend it that way, but I have prepared for it. I have a signal bell connected with this room to the laboratory. Ernest has been instructed to come here immediately upon hearing it. Well, I've just rung it. He'll be here in a second. You wouldn't dare to kill me because you'd be convicted as a murderer.
2: How many times do you think a man can be afraid of death, Doctor?
6: Oh?
2: Remember, you've been through the process of killing my body for a long time now. I shall be easier on you. I shall kill you quickly now with this gun.
7: What is it?
6: That gun. Stop her.
7: Good heavens.
2: Stand back, Ernest. I have no desire to harm you. He's the only one my memory hates. The only one my will says to kill.
7: You killed your father.
2: No, Ernest, I didn't.
7: But I saw. I stood here and watched you kill him.
2: Yes, but Elaine didn't pull that trigger, and he was not my father.
7: I'll call the police.
2: Stop. Stand over there in that corner. Now throw me the keys to the car. That's it. Now stay here. If you try to follow me, I'll kill you.
3: And so you've settled scores, haven't you, John? Your mind, together with Elaine's body, have made him pay for his greed. But where are you going? It's really over. Why do you hurry so? Why do you drive so fast? Do you know where you're going? Remember, this is a crooked road, and that bridge ahead, that's where it all started, remember? The wheel. Is something pulling on it? Pulling it off to the left? Pulling harder than you can pull? What could have a hold of it? You're alone. But something is pulling the wheel around, isn't it? Pulling it until... That's really the best way. They couldn't go on with John's mind and thoughts in Elaine's body. And now they're all dead. John, William, and Elaine. John, the innocent victim. Elaine, the guilty accomplice. And William, the great brain surgeon who tried so hard to save Elaine. You think so? Well, what neither of them knew was that there was never anything wrong with Elaine's brain in the first place. Her comas were induced by medicines administered by William in his efforts to convince them that something was wrong with her. Because that way, he'd have a reason for attempting his fiendish experiment in brain surgery. He was a good surgeon. He was too good. But he didn't think his transplantation of brain tissue might also carry with it the will and memory. And when a will as strong as John's combines with the memories he had, well, you could hardly blame him for killing the doctor, could you?

0: Original music for this production was composed and conducted by Wilbur Hatch. Tonight's story was written by Dwight Houser and directed by J. Donald Wilson. The Whistler originates from Columbia Square in Hollywood. Next week, same time.
1: I, the Whistler, will return to tell you another unusual tale. Good night.
0: This is CBS, the Columbia Broadcasting System.

0: You, finding life rather dull, dreaming again of exotic places, wishing you were somewhere else, we offer you escape.
1: Escape with us now to a placid English village and the company of an equally placid little man who one day shook the world, as H.G. Wells told it in his delightful story, The Man Who Could Work Miracles.
2: Now, I might say right in the beginning that I ain't the kind of chap who has a naturally argumentative disposition.
3: Oh, no, quite the contrary.
2: I'm a reasonable man who always takes proper thought before he speaks, and one who has a due respect for scientific truth. Why, I ain't never opened my mouth to utter a word that wasn't a pure, undiluted fact.
0: That's what you say.
2: Howsoever, when a man of inferior intellect, such as Toddy Bemis has showed himself to be more than once, when a man like that insists upon airing his ridiculous opinions in a public place such as the Long Dragon Bar, then I've got no choice but to confound him with the superior knowledge which I possesses.
0: So you say.
2: That's right. So I say. And if you can't contribute nothing but the same three words to this discussion, I'll thank you to admit you're defeated and shut your mouth.
0: Well, now, Mr. Fotheringay.
4: Easy, lads. Easy does it.
2: Well, I ask you, Constable. I'm only trying to enlighten the man from the bog of ignorance he's a-floundering in, and he keeps coming up with his infernal, so you say. Well, I'm a-wasting me words, that's all.
5: If puns have half and half flowed across this bar the way words do, they'd not have retired years ago.
4: Speaking of half and half, I'll have another of the same if you don't mind, Miss Bridges.
5: Right you are, Constable.
2: By all rights, Toddy Beamish, I shouldn't be wasting my time on you. But out of the goodness of my heart, I'll do it anyhow.
0: Suit yourself.
2: Now, let's take, for example, that pint of ale that you're holding in your hand.
0: It's pretty nigh empty.
2: Well, now. Supposing, for instance, if that ale was to turn into wine.
0: I never cared much for wine. Always like ale better.
2: Now, if that ale was to turn into wine, then you'd have a miracle.
0: So you say.
2: So anybody says. Or take that master padlock on Miss Bridges' cash box. Now, if anyone could open that without a proper key, that'd be a ruddy miracle.
5: You keep the long dragon out of this.
2: Well, perhaps you ain't even aware of the proper definition of what a miracle is, Mr. Beamish.
0: Well, some is one kind and some is another, in a manner of speaking.
5: If anybody left so much as tuppence on the bar's a tip, that'd be a miracle, all right.
2: Well, be that as it may. But a miracle ain't of one kind or another, oh no. A true miracle is something contrariwise to the course of nature, done by the power of will. Something what couldn't happen without being specially willed to happen. And miracles ain't possible.
4: Easy, lad, easy, no.
0: Well, I wouldn't go so far as to say they ain't.
2: It's your ignorance that's talking. Now, look, you see that lamp sitting there on the end of the bar, burning as bright as you please?
0: I see it right in there.
2: Well, now, that lamp in the natural course of nature couldn't burn like that if it was turned upside down and hanging in the hair.
0: You say it couldn't.
2: Mr. Beamish, do you mean to tell me...
0: All right, maybe it couldn't.
2: And if it did, that would be a miracle. Very well. Now, supposing somebody was to come along, take me, for instance, and he pointed his finger at that lamp like this and said, turn upside down. Now, if it...
5: Burning and hanging there without no visible means of support.
2: Oh, I can't keep it up there much longer.
0: Remarkable, it's highly remarkable.
4: Stop it now, Mr. Fotheringay. Stop it immediately. That's my official order.
2: Well, look out, Constable. Look out. There it goes.
5: Now see what you've done, Mr. Fotheringay. My best lamp chimney, clean no more than an hour ago, smashed to smithereens.
2: But I didn't try to do it.
5: Oh, you know, you might have caught the place afire.
4: Most irregular. And illegal besides, like as not. No more of it now. Do you understand?
2: But I tell you, I didn't mean for
5: you
2: it.
5: You and your silly conjuring tricks.
2: But all I done was to point my finger at it like that.
4: There, stop it now. Don't you dare.
2: Well, that's all I done.
0: In that case, Mr. Fotheringay, you defeat your own argument right out of your own mouth.
2: And how is that, might I ask?
0: If it weren't caused by some form of trickery, then what happened to that lamp was a miracle.
2: Now then, I ain't to hold him with no blooming miracles.
0: Hold with him or not, as the case may be, Mr. Fotheringay. But you just stood right there and performed a real, true, honest, genuine miracle.
2: It weren't a matter of being asked to leave the Long Dragon, you understand. I'd already had me mind set on going anyhow. A place what's full of ignorant superstition ain't the kind of place for a man of rational intellect to be doing his thinking in. And thinking was just what was called for. On the one hand, I wasn't ready to swallow no miracle theory. But on the other hand, I wasn't able to recollect no scientific principle that might account for that which had occurred. As you might say, the question had dissolved itself into a dilemma. Well, me landlady, Mrs. Tetherington, was sitting up in the parlour when I come in.
6: Good evening, Mr. Fotheringay.
2: But I can't recall saying anything to her.
6: Very well, Mr. Fotheringay.
2: I went straight to me own room, closed me door and lit the candle. Then I sat on the edge of my bed, grappling with the problem in a heroic fashion, and trying to puzzle out the ultimate solution. Well, now, that wasn't no easy thing to do. It couldn't have happened, but it had happened. Which ain't logic, no matter how you look at it. Why, it'd be the same situation if I was to point my finger at that candle there and say, be raised up in the air. Hey, blimey. Hanging there like a blooming firefly. But it's contrary. Whoop, there it goes. No, now, black as you're at. Oh, dear, now, where in the tarnation did that confounded thing get to? Well, at any rate, there should be some matches around here somewhere. Oh, here. Yeah. Maybe I could... Yes. Let there be a match in me hand. Well, now, just like that. Oh, there's safety match. Not a blooming good dust gun. Oh! Oh, dear, half a moaner. Maybe I don't need a match. Maybe I could... Yeah. Candle, wherever you are, be lighted. Here now, not in the middle of my bed. None of that now. Oh. Well, open it up. It isn't locked.
5: Mr. Fotheringay, might I inquire what's going on up here?
2: Can't you recognise a man who's got his hands full of troubles?
5: Mr. Fotheringay, why is smoke coming out of that bed?
2: Because it caught on fire, that's why.
5: My wall comforter with a hole burned in it. Taking lighted candles to bed with you, indeed.
2: I'm not taking no candles nowhere, and I'll thank you to leave me the privacy of my own bedchamber.
5: You've been drinking.
2: On the contrary, I've been cogitating upon matters of science, which is far beyond the range of your feeble intellect.
5: Well...
2: Mrs. Tetherington, I might remind you that good steady rumours such as a man like myself ain't so easy to come by nowadays. With which, I will bid you a highly, a respectful, a good a night.
5: Well...
2: Well, old vulture... Don't know who she's talking to. Me. A bloke what's only got to point his finger and say, B? And it is. Oh, blimey. If I ain't suddenly got the power to perform miracles. Real, genuine miracles.
1: Escape, under the direction of Norman MacDonald, returns in just a moment. Tomorrow, New Year's Day, CBS will bring you exclusively the broadcast of the Rose Bowl game between the University of Michigan and the University of California. Don't miss this colorful, exciting event, the Rose Bowl game. Michigan, the Western Conference champions, against California, fighting for the West Coast's first victory in the present series. It'll be here tomorrow, New Year's Day, on most of these same CBS stations. And now... back to Escape.
2: Well, next evening after work, I went walking down the lane that leads around Millsdale's pond, attempting to put me mental processes into order, as you might say. Mostly, I kept trying to cogitate on some honest-to-Betsy miracle that I might up and perform. But it ain't such an easy matter for a chap who's unaccustomed to goings-on of that nature. No, what I wanted was the genuine article. You understand, no little shenanigans, but one to make people stop and say, "Blimey now, if that ain't a real downright miracle for you." And then, all of a sudden, I had it. I just happened to recollect a chap somewheres who stuck his staff in the ground and commanded it to blossom. So I poked my walking stick into the edge of the turf. I backed off a wee bit and I pointed my finger at it and said, "Walking stick, become a blooming bush of flowering posies." Roses, by heaven. I done it. Just like that fella in the opera.
4: Now then, what's all this here?
2: Oh, Constable Winch, confound that man anyhow.
4: Cease and desist, whatever it is, in the name of the law.
2: Here, you there, Rosebush, go back now, fast.
4: Have a mind there who it is you're throwing bramble bushes at. There.
2: Oh, confounded, blundering idiot.
4: Who's conducting nefarious activities under the cover of darkness, assaulting an officer, engaging the pursuit of his natural...
0: Well, so it's you, Mr. Fotheringay.
2: The fact being self-evident, Mr. Winch, I will not bother myself to answer.
0: So you'll not bother yourself to answer, eh? And maybe you'll also deny that you just threw a great heavy mass of foliage at me?
2: I do deny it.
0: Then no doubt it just up and flew through the air, all by itself.
2: A Constable Winch, you have just hit the ruddy nail right on the head.
0: Some more of them blasted anky-pank conjuring tricks of yours. Is that it?
2: On the contrary, it was merely a small miracle.
0: You don't say so. In which case, His Honor might enjoy hearing you tell about it. So come along.
2: I'll do nothing of the sort.
0: Resisting an officer. That'll be another charge against you.
2: Charge, indeed. Mr. Winch, you can take your charges and go to Hades. Hey, Constable. Mr. Winch! Oh, blimey, if he ain't gone and disappeared complete like. Now, I wonder if he... I'm thinking this miracle business is a bit touchy. Why, a man might find himself in a whole peck of trouble before he learns the knack of the thing. Oh, I'd better go and get myself some real professional advice right away.

0: Oh, good evening to you, friend. A very pleasant evening to you.
1: And the same to you as many of them, Mr. Maydig. Your reverendship.
0: Oh, no formality now. None at all. You just call me Mr. Maydig.
1: Oh, well, now, thank you kindly, your Maydigship.
0: Won't you step inside?
1: I'm much obliged to you, Mr. Reverendship.
0: This way, Mr. I can't say that I caught the name.
2: Fotheringay. A George, a W, a Fotheringay.
0: Ah, yes. Not from my parish.
1: Well, yes, I attended services last Christmas.
0: Indeed. So many people did last Christmas. Well, here we are, Mr. Fotheringay. Take a chair.
1: It's a Fotheringay.
0: Oh, no, not that one. I mean, it's weak. I've often thought of doing something about it sometime. Yes, that one's fine.
1: Well, if you remind me before I leave, Mr. Mayship, and I'll put that little piece of furniture to rights for you.
0: Oh, then you're a carpenter.
1: Well, only in a manner of speaking, as you might say.
0: Well, now, Mr. Motheringsay, feel entirely free to lay your burdens upon my shoulders.
1: Well, the fact is, the matter which I come here to talk about might be considered of a somewhat a delicate nature.
0: Oh, think nothing of it. Please feel free to speak, freely. My housekeeper retires very early.
1: Oh, no, your reverendship. Nothing like that.
0: Well, then, like what?
1: Well, the subject about which I'm inquiring is miracles.
0: Miracles, yes, indeed. Miracles? Any special kind of miracles?
1: Oh, yes. The kind which I perform as myself.
0: I see. And what sort of miracles do you perform?
1: Well, for one thing, I've just finished sending Constable Winch to Hades.
0: Hades? Yeah, indeed.
1: Of course, when I realized what had happened, I had him transferred to San Francisco, wherever that is.
0: Well, I'm sure he'll like San Francisco much better.
1: See, you don't believe me. I can't say I blame you either.
0: Well, after all, Mr. Dotheringay.
1: Fotheringay. Well, there's nothing else to do but for me to up and perform a few miracles before we go any further.
0: Well, that's very interesting, I'm sure.
1: Well, now you take that jar of tobacco there on the table, for instance. Now, suppose I just point my finger at it like this and become a bowl of violets.
0: That's very interesting.
1: Oh. See? A bowl of violets.
0: Gorblot. I mean, so it is.
1: Of course, it ain't nothing very spectacular, your reverendship, but it's the sort of miracle a man can pass without tangling himself up in a mass of trouble.
0: Extraordinary. Very, extraordinary.
1: You can see for yourself they're real violets.
0: Indeed. Yes, indeed.
1: Now, you take this for example. Become a bowl of fish. No, not that kind. Live fish in a goldfish bowl, swimming around. Now. Well, that's better.
0: It's amazing. How did you do it?
1: Just told it to.
0: That's all?
1: That's all. When I tells a thing to do it, it does it.
0: It was incredible.
1: Come on me sudden, like you might say. Well, I'd like to know if it's real genuine miracles or if it ain't.
0: Well,
1: seeing as how miracles ought to come under your reverendship's special province, more or less.
0: Well, yes, indeed. However, usually in a somewhat more academic fashion, these are more, more astonishing.
1: Well, as far as I can tell, there ain't no limit to it. Like, for instance, a bowl of fish. Turn into a pigeon.
0: Good heavens. Oh, look at the thing. I say.
1: None of that. You stay away from Mr. Maydig now. Perhaps I'd best become that same jar of tobacco again. Well, Reverend, what do you think about it?
0: It's amazing. It's the most extraordinary thing I've ever seen in my life. Ever expected to see. I've got to think about it and consider the possibilities.
1: Well, I might come back in the morning.
0: Oh, no, I wouldn't hear of it. Look here, I was about to dine when you rang. Wonder if you'd join me. Of course, I'm afraid there's only cold mutton.
1: Well, now, Perhaps there's something else you might like better.
0: Oh, anything. Frankly, I've grown to hate the sight of them. But you don't mean that...
1: But why not? Just name it.
0: A pheasant. I haven't tasted pheasant in years.
1: Oh, then now is the time. Let there be a pheasant on the table. No, not like that. Let it be dead and roasted and ready to eat.
0: Look at it. It's beautiful.
1: Smells good, too. Perhaps we'd better... Yes. Let there be two pheasants.
0: And truffles?
1: And truffles.
0: Maybe some oysters?
1: 2 dozen oysters.
0: Oh, I love oysters.
1: We better make it 3 dozen.
0: And some cheddar. Oh, we must have some cheddar.
1: Oh, yes. A pound of cheddar. And now, what to drink, Your Reverendship? Champagne?
0: Well, why, I really shouldn't... Well, perhaps a small bottle of Moselle.
1: 6 bottles of Moselle. Oh. A keg of start and a case of champagne.

0: Well, there wasn't no mistake about it. I'd come to the right place for certain. Once Mr. Mayfield got over his first astonishment, he turned out full of ideas for brand new miracles. Things I might never have thought of, like as not. Well, we polished off that meal in no time at all. And an hour later, we was out walking in the dark streets of the village, churning out miraculous jobs so fast I fairly wore out my finger a-pointing with it. I couldn't begin to tell you all the things we'd done there in a couple of hours, but, well, we installed a new railway line. We drained Flinders Swamp and turned it into a meadow. We cured the vicar's warts, paved all the roads, eliminated taxation, reformed the Lord Mayor, and made all the girls in the village beautiful. Oh, these weren't any of your eighpenny miracles. All of these were big. And we went right on turning them out, one every 2 minutes, just as regular as clockwork. Well, by midnight, we'd passed clean through the village, and we were walking along the lane by Millsdale's pond, fairly tired out by all of that thinking and pointing and performing of miracles.
1: Mr. Fotheringay, I've just thought of another one.
0: Oh, indeed, and what might it be?
1: The village clock. Listen to it now. Oh, it's terrible.
0: Oh, that's true enough. It hasn't got a very melodious sound to it.
1: Then let's give them a good clock, a great, rich, booming one, shall we?
0: All right, Mr. Maydig. Let that there clock become a genuine London-style cathedral clock.
1: Oh, that's much better. Much better. Oh, the people of this village are going to have a big surprise when they wake up in the morning. After all we've done for them tonight.
0: Well, I might say there's one or two things that we've done that I ain't so sure about, like turning every drop of alcoholic beverage into plain water, for instance.
1: Oh, well, there's nothing to worry about, Mr. Fotheringay. You can always turn out a miraculous pint or two for your own purposes, and it will reform all the drunkards in the village.
0: Well, perhaps so. At any rate, we might as well wait and see what comes of it. Well, what do we perform next?
1: I really don't know. I can't think of another single miracle that we haven't already.
0: Well, half a moment, Mr. Maydig.
1: Yes?
0: I just thought of one of my own I'd better take care of.
1: Oh?
0: Yeah. Let Constable Winch be right back in San Francisco again. See, he might be catching a boat or a train or something, you understand. I mean, I thought the best idea is just to keep sending him back there every once in a while.
1: No, I doubt that you have anything to worry about. San Francisco is some distance away, you know. I keep trying to think of one more miracle. A big one. Something worthy of ending the night with, but I... Well, now.
0: Huh?
1: I say, there is one, you know.
0: Well, such as...
1: You see that moon, Mr. Fotheringay?
0: Well, naturally. Nigh on to full by the looks of it.
1: Remember Joshua?
0: Joshua? Joshua? Oh, now, come off it now.
1: It would be a wondrous thing to see.
0: Well, now, that's a pretty tall order, making the moon stand still.
1: Well, actually, it only appears to stand still. What really happens is that the Earth stops rotating.
0: But I think we'd better not go monkeying around with the universe.
1: Well, you probably don't have the power to do it anyway. It's really a superior class of miracle, you know.
0: Oh, I've got the power, all right, but I'm not so sure it's a good idea. I could do it if I wanted to.
1: Oh, yes. Yes, of course you could. Well, perhaps we'd better get along home.
0: Well, I don't know now. I might just leave it stopped for a little while.
1: If you could stop it at all.
0: Oh, well, now, if that's the way you feel, you just take a look at this. Earth, the whole blinking world, stop rotating. Here now. What's all this? I didn't order no wind.
2: Fotheringay, what have you done?
0: I don't rightly know. Look out, things are starting to blow loose.
2: Oh, you confounded, blundering idiot.
0: Duck your head. Here comes the Lord Mayor's sheep.
2: Duck yourself. Here comes the Lord Mayor.
0: Oh, you better lie down in the ditch before we get blown away.
2: Oh, it's getting worse all the time.
0: I can't seem to pull my wits together.
2: Fotheringay.
0: Oh, I got it. When the Earth stopped rotating... Everything on the surface kept right on moving. 500, 600 miles an hour. Houses, cows, the wind, everything. It's a scientific principle.
2: And a lot of good that does. Stop.
3: Maydig! Wow, Mr. Maydig! Oh, blimey, if he ain't blown clean away. Gone. Oh, now I've got myself into a fine kettle of fish for certain. If only there weren't so much confusion, perhaps I could... that's it. It's the only answer. All right now. Let nothing happen until I say the word go. And when I do, let everything go back exactly like it was just before I turned that blooming lamp upside down to the Long Dragon Bar. And at the same time, let me lose this here miraculous power complete, like, just forget all about it. You got it now? Everything just as it were. No more miracles. Just let me forget the whole thing. All right then. You ready? Go!
4: That's only what you say.
0: And the same as anybody else might say who's got the least bit of scientific knowledge inside of their thicker heads. Aren't I right, Constable Winch?
2: Couldn't rightly say, Mr. Fotheringay. The subject ain't exactly in my province, you know. Now that are the same as bridges.
5: Right you are, Constable Winch.
0: Irregardless, Mr. Beamish, miracles ain't possible.
4: So you say.
0: Perhaps you don't even know what a miracle is. Perhaps if I was to point my finger at that lamp there on the bar and tell it to turn upside down, I suppose you think it might do it.
4: Well, I wouldn't say it wouldn't.
0: You wouldn't say it wouldn't, Mr. Toddy Beamish. You haven't got a brain in your head. And I'm only wasting my time trying to enlighten you. There you are, Miss Bridges.
5: Thank you kindly, Mr. Fotheringay.
0: I'll be dropping in again when the place ain't quite so crowded. And so I bid you all a respectful good a night.
2: Well, Toddy, I'd say you got the best of the argument tonight.
5: Glory be, will you take a look at this?
4: What's up, Miss Bridges?
5: Sixpence. He left me sixpence right here on the bar, big as anything.
4: And so he did.
5: The like of it ain't never happened before. Saints preserve us if it ain't a downright blooming miracle. That's what it is, a downright blooming miracle.

0: Under the direction of Norman McDonald, Escape has brought you The Man Who Could Work Miracles by H.G. Wells, especially adapted for Escape by Les Crutchfield. Ben Wright was starred as George Fotheringay. Featured in the cast were John Daner, Lou Krugman, Eileen Erskine, and Wilms Herbert. 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
13: Bristol-Myers, the makers of Sal Hepatic, a famous laxative, and Minute Rub, modern chest rub, bring you Duffy's Tavern.

Duffy's Tavern, where you'll eat meat to eat. 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Duffy ain't here. Hello, Duffy. Tonight, Colonel Stoopnagel. Oh, I wouldn't say that, Duffy. Oh, he's lost weight. I would describe him more as a big, thin slob. Huh? Crazy? No, he ain't really crazy. I'd describe him more as a wealthy eccentric. With no dough. Yeah. His inventions? Duffy, he's invented some very good ones. Well, that bathroom door that you don't have to wait outside of. Yeah, because it opens into a closet. And them round dice he has. Round dice, you know, for people who would rather play marbles. Another thing. Hey, Duffy, what's that noise? Mrs. Duffy slugging you with a frying pan because you won't buy her a mink coat? Duffy, you better leave her slug you. A mink would probably set you back about $150. Oh, certainly. Even more expensive than rabbit. Well, that's on account of there's more rabbits than minks. Why is that? Maybe it's because the rabbit is a flint.

0: friendlier animal. 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Fight it out yourself. I gotta go figure my income tax. I'll call you back.
1: Ladies and gentlemen, welcome to Duffy's Tavern. Come in and meet Finnegan, Eddie the Waiter, Benny Venuta, Peter Van Steeden and his orchestra, our special guest tonight, Colonel Lemuel Q. Stoopnagel, and Archie himself, Ed Gardner. Brought to you by two products it will pay you to remember. Minute Rub when you have a cold, Sal Hepatica when you need a laxative. Minute Rub, Sal Hepatica.
0: Let's see, I gotta figure these taxes. Now, my yearly salary, that's annuities, that's $15 a week, and there's 48 weeks in a year.
2: Mr. Archer, there's 52 weeks in a year.
0: You're thinking of states. 52 weeks. There's 12 months in a year, right?
2: Right.
0: And there's 4 weeks in a month, right?
2: Right.
0: Well, you multiply 4 by 12 and you get... You're right, it is 52. Yeah, holy cow, 52 weeks.
2: Except leap year, of course. Then it's 53 weeks.
0: Oh, naturally. Now, let's see. 15, you times it by 52. That's 630. Shove over the cipher. Makes the fiduciary. Look, let me look at that tax blank a minute, Eddie. Let's see here. It says, see footnote one. Footnote one, see schedule B. Schedule B, see footnote two. Footnote two, see footnote one. Footnote one. If you claim a credit in line 15, disregard line 19A, complete schedule L1, page 4, instructions, and enter computation in line 19C. I'll ignore that. Good. Must be a typographical error. Now, if I add schedule 1 to the 15... by the way, Eddie, you want me to help you with your taxes?
2: No, thanks. No, sir. I don't want to bother you. See, you got enough work making out your own tax wrong.
0: Oh, yeah? Well, look, Eddie. You know, I may seem confused internally, but inside, me brain is going clickety-clack, clickety-clack. Like a broiler factory. Yeah, Eddie. I'll have you know that when I was at PS4... At PS4, I was the mathematical genius of the school.
2: Yeah. Well, if you stay any place long enough, you're bound to get to the top.
0: Right. You should have seen me in them days, Eddie. Me knowledge of mathematics was positively gruesome. Yeah, I mastered them all. Arithmetic, geometry, adding, plane geometry, fancy geometry, trigonometry, calcium. And algebra, square root and the cube root and the round root, and the entire multiplication table up to and including 9 times 9.
2: Up to and including 9 times 9, huh?
0: Yeah.
2: How much is 9 times 9?
0: Now that I think of it, I guess it was just up to, not including. Well, look, let us get back to this blank.
3: What are you doing?
0: Me income tax, Finnegan. Did you do yours?
3: Oh, heavens to Betsy, yeah. thank goodness mine is yours completely.
0: Oh, it is completely, huh? Who filled it out for you?
3: Nobody. I went down to the post office and waited in line and finally decided to fill it out for myself.
0: Well, how much was your tax?
3: $600.
0: Finnegan, how could you figure it to come out $600?
3: Well, Archie, I hate to admit this, but I cheated.
0: Oh, you cheated, huh? How?
3: I copied from the guy in front of me.

0: But Finnegan, $600, that's crazy.
1: You think the government should pay me more?
0: Finnegan, the government don't pay you, you pay the government.
1: Is that so? Then why is it so popular?
0: What do you mean?
1: You should have seen that line at the post office.
0: Look, Finnegan, you got to fill out a return. Yeah. Tell you what, I'll help you. We'll do it together. After all, you know, one head is better than none.
1: Thanks,
2: Yeah, I demand a recount.
0: Quiet, Eddie. Now, look, Finnegan, what was your income last year?
1: Nothing.
0: Nothing, huh? Any defendants?
1: Yeah, me father. He gives me $1 a week spending money.
0: $1 a week from your father,
1: yeah,
0: huh? I wonder how we could charge that off. Too bad your father ain't dead. We could call it an inheritance.
1: Well, that's the break, Sean.
0: Well, let's see now. How about medicinal expenses?
1: Oh, none of those.
0: Dentifrice?
1: Oh, yeah. I got my father teeth for Christmas.
0: Oh, you got him teeth. How much did you pay for the teeth?
1: Nothing. I found them.
0: Well, look, all I could do there was they front teeth?
1: Yeah.
0: And you can't deduct them, you know? Your father would look horrible.
1: How much could I deduct?
0: Well, let's see now. Your income is zero. The deductions is zero. Tax to be paid, zero.
1: You mean I make zero, so I gotta pay zero?
0: Yeah.
1: That's a crime. It's making a guy pay 100% of his income.
0: Put you in the upper brackets. Excuse me. Hello? Hello, Duffy. She's still slugging you with a frying pan? Oh, now it's with the lamp, huh? What happened to the frying pan? They don't make them like they used to, huh? Well, look, Duffy, why don't you buy it a mink coat? You can't afford it because you got to pay your income tax. Look, with a fat wife like that, you could put a picture on a blank and claim her as four dependents. Huh? You absolutely refuse to buy it. Did she hear you? Hello? Hello? Oh. Goodbye, Mrs. Duffy. She must have left him have it again.
3: Say, what's going on over at Duffy's, Archie?
0: Well, Duffy is extremely ill. A pounding sensation in his head.
3: Oh, it probably comes from a cold. Isn't it awful what a little cold germ can do?
0: The little germ that's doing it to Duffy weighs 350 pounds.
3: Well, but those little cold germs can cause plenty of misery, too, Archie. 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
0: Hello? Hello, Duffy. What? She left you? Oh, where did she go? Well, what did the note say? Have gone home to my mother. Goodbye forever, you thick-headed cheapskate. Signed, your loving wife. Oh, Duffy, don't start crying. Oh, Duffy, don't. Come on. Chin up, old man. Duffy, please. Finnegan, come here. Talk to him. Cheer him up. Mrs. Duffy has left him, and the guy's really miserable.
5: Oh, certainly. Hello, Mr. Duffy. This is Benet Venuta. Oh, I'm sorry to hear about it. What? No, I'm busy tonight, you old goat.
0: That Duffy. Go ahead and sing, Benet. That guy with the memory of a frying pan still warm on his brain. Trying to make a statement.

0: Miss Archer, how you doing with the income tax?
1: I got to get back to that now. Let's see now. Let's look at this blank. Now, here, I put down a tax that I know that I got to pay. See, that's the sure tax.
0: Wait a minute now. You say that's a sure tax.
1: Yeah, sure tax. S-U-R-T-A-X.
0: Oh, I see. And then to that you add the sure plus.
1: The what?
0: The sure plus.
1: Are you kidding? The word is surplus. Anyways, you add the surplus to the sure tax, and then you...
2: Pardon me. May I use your telephone?
1: Oh, just the guy to help me with the taxes. Colonel Stoopnagle. I certainly can use the phone. Here's the phone, Colonel.
2: Ah, thank you. I'm in an awful rush.
1: Uh-huh.
2: Hello, information. I'd like the phone number of Duffy's Tavern.
1: But, Colonel, this is Duffy's Tavern.
2: Oh, really? What's the phone number?
1: Orchard 29970.
2: Thank you. Hello, information. That number is Orchard 29970. You're welcome. In the future, please look it up in your own directory.
1: This guy's a maniac.
2: Well, well, so this is, what's the name of this place again?
1: Zimmerman's Little Hungary. Colonel, ain't you a little bit punchy?
2: Well, yes, I think so, too. But most people agree with me.
1: Huh.
2: And not only that, I'm also absent-minded.
1: Oh, you're absent-minded. How did you get that way?
2: Well, you see, as a child, I was very cruel to animals. And one day, I deliberately kicked a horse in the foot with my head. Well, well, so this is Duffy's Tavern.
1: Yeah, this is Duffy's Tavern.
2: And how is Mr. Duffy?
1: Oh, okay.
2: And Mr. Tavern?
1: Colonel... There is no Mr. Tavern.
2: Oh, I'm sorry. Well, we've all got to go sometime. But Mr. Duffy is carrying on, huh?
1: Oh, he certainly is carrying on. His wife just left him.
2: Oh, really? I hope they'll be very happy together. Incidentally, Archie, speaking of marriage, I have a new invention for newlyweds.
1: New invention for newlyweds? What is it?
2: It's an overhead threshold so that if you marry a heavy woman... you can carry her under it.
1: Oh.
2: What do you think of it?
1: Well, I don't know. To me, it sounds crazy, but I think it is.
2: Archie, I'm glad to see that you have vision.
3: Colonel Stoopnagle, I believe.
1: Oh, Colonel, a man just stepped out of the audience here. Clifton Finnegan.
2: Finnegan. Were you ever awake by James Joyce?
3: No, I have an alarm clock.
1: Colonel, you confuse the guy. The correct grammar is Finnegan's woke. See, it's a verb, not a tense.
2: Mr. Finnegan, may I say that you are a very intelligent-looking man?
3: Oh, thanks, Colonel.
2: Yes, I'm sure that if you had a forehead, it would be a very high one.
3: No, Colonel... I would rather have a head like yours coming up to a point.
2: Yours comes to a point, too.
3: Yeah, but yours comes to a higher point.
2: Oh, no, yours comes to a higher point.
1: What is this, weed a staple? Look, Colonel, I got my income tax to fill out.
2: Income tax? Well, that's right down my uppy. Archie, would you like to reduce your taxes?
1: Reduce my taxes? Certainly.
2: Then here, take a look at my latest invention.
1: Your invention? What do you call it?
2: The Taxual Q Reducer Nagel. The greatest little machine I ever invented. Cut your taxes 80%.
1: Look, Colonel, not that I doubt your insanity, but how can a little machine like that reduce your taxes?
2: You doubt me? Let me read you some testimonials. Listen to this one. Mr. Henry Morgenthau, dear sir, since the invention of the reducer Nagel, many people have reduced their taxes by 80%. Signed, Colonel Stoopnagle.
1: Let me see that. Hey, you're right. It's addressed to Morgenthau, all right.
2: Yes, Archie, and not only that, the reducer Nagel carries a written guarantee.
1: Written guarantee, huh?
2: Yep, here it is. I, Colonel Stoopnagle, hereby guarantee that if my invention does not reduce your income tax by 80%, signed, Colonel Stoopnagle.
1: Guy couldn't ask for no more than that, could he? Excuse me. Hello? Hello, Duffy. She didn't come back, huh? You're lonesome. Well, sure. A dame that weighs 350 pounds must leave quite a gap in a guy's life. Hey, wait a minute, Duffy. I got an idea. Colonel Stoopnagel invented a machine that'll knock 80% off your taxes. Huh? Well, so what? All great inventors is nuts. Take Robert Fulton. Sure, they call him Bugs. And that other guy that invented gravity. Sure, they call him Figs Newton. Sure. And look, Duffy, with the 80% that this machine saves you, you can go out and buy Mrs. Duffy a mink coat and anything else a big fat heart desires. Huh? You'll go right out to I.J. Fox? Attaboy, Duffy. Leave your income tax to me and the Colonel. We'll rate those. Okay. Colonel, warm you all up the reducing egg. We're going to do Duffy's tax.
4: Oh, say, Archie.
1: Oh, Colonel Stoopnagel, this is Danny Seymour, our announcer.
2: Oh, really? I once invented an announcer, but it didn't look anything like you.
1: Did it work, Colonel?
2: Yes, except for one thing. I couldn't invent anything for my announcer to say.
5: Oh, well, Colonel, the most helpful statements aren't invented anywhere. They're facts.
1: Oh, sure, like what Danny here has to say.
5: Yes, a fact like this, for instance, ladies and gentlemen. According to a nationwide survey of thousands of people, the two things most wanted in a laxative are, first, speed, and second, gentleness. Those are two of the very things that have made Sal Hepatica famous. Remember that when you wake up feeling dull and headachy because you need a laxative, and take that famous saline, Sal Hepatica, right away.
6: Well, then you can depend on speedy Sal Hepatica to bring exceptionally gentle relief, and usually within an hour.
5: So you can see, with Sal Hepatica, it's not necessary to wait till night to take the laxative needed in the morning, and consequently, not necessary to risk feeling miserable all day. And Sal Hepatica has this additional advantage.
6: Sparkling Sal Hepatica also helps sweeten an upset stomach by helping to reduce excess gastric acidity.
5: So before another day goes by, ask your druggist for a bottle of Sal Hepatica, remembering this caution, use only as directed. Then anytime you need a laxative, morning, noon, or night, see how much faster you feel better when you take gentle, speedy Sal Hepatica.

0: saved up enough taxes to buy Mrs. Duffy a mink coat. Now, we got to get it down from 200 bucks to about 50.
1: All right, Archie, let's get to work. What's the weekly income of this joint?
0: The weekly income, you mean a good week or a bad week?
1: An average week.
0: That's a bad week. I'd say about $30.
1: Okay, we'll put it on the machine. About $30.
0: Mm-hmm.
1: That's A, B, O, U, T, 30.
0: Colonel, if I didn't see it with my own eyes, I wouldn't believe it. Wait a minute. Here's some more figures, Colonel. Put them on the machine while I answer the phone, huh? Okay. Hello? Hello, Duffy? Huh? You what? You bought the mink, huh? What kind? Cheap mink? I never heard of it. How do you spell it? C-H-I-P. Duffy, that's chipmunk. Well, she probably liked the chipmunk, Duffy. Sure. Yeah, that's right. She ain't got no taste. What? Huh? Oh, the machine is going great. Yeah, doing a great job. I'll call you back. What happened, Colonel?
1: Tilt. But it'll be all right.
0: Well, just see that the tax ain't no more than 50 bucks now. What do we do now?
1: Well, I've entered all the figures. Now I set the automatic adjustment. I check the barometric pressure. And we're all set to go. Take it away, Reducer Nagel. There. You'll find your tax total on this little white card.
0: This little card, huh?
1: Yes, read it.
0: You have a pleasant disposition and make friends easily.
1: Yes, a little extra service. Your tax is on the back.
0: On the back?
1: Yeah.
0: Oh, on the back. The total income tax, $2,000. Colonel, who invented this machine? You or Morgenthau?
1: Gee, really, I'm embarrassed. This is the first time this has ever happened.
0: You sure?
1: Positive. It's the first time I ever used the machine. Let me try it again.
0: Let's look at a card now. You are a person who loves to travel.
1: Read the other side.
0: Pay the $2,000 or we'll send you to Alcatraz. Stoop Duffy can't afford to pay $2,000.
1: Archie, you've given me an idea. I hereby renounce the Reducer Nagel. I hereby christen this machine the Taxual Q Increaser Nagel.
0: Increase an angle.
1: Yes. It's to help poor people to get into the higher income tax brackets.
0: But, Colonel, please, Duffy was buying a mink on the strength of the $150 we was going to save him on the reducing angle. What? Oh. Hello? Hello, Duffy. Did you buy the coat? You did, huh? Did she come back? Yeah, huh? And she liked the coat, and you're both very happy, huh? You don't know how to thank me, huh? Look, Duffy. If I was to tell you... No, I can't spoil it. Duffy, I hope you and Mrs. Duffy will continue to be happy for many, many years. Yeah, okay. I couldn't tell it to the guy. They're too happy, you know. I'll pay the $150 out of my own pocket, huh?
2: Well, it's time to leave Duffy's Tavern for the evening, but let's all meet here again next week when our guest will be Gertrude Lawrence. And in the meantime, if you have a cold...
3: Remember Minute Rub.
2: If you need a laxative...
3: Remember Sal Hepatica.
2: And if you have a half hour next Tuesday evening at this same time, remember...
0: Duffy's Tavern, where you'll eat meat to eat. Archie, the manager's speaking. Duffy ain't... Oh, hello, Duffy. Yeah, that's right. Next week, Gertrude Lawrence.
4: Who?
0: Yeah, the English actress. Yeah. Yeah, I'm gonna get all dressed up, Duffy, you know, in a top hat, a white tie, and a manacle. A manacle. A pair of one-eyed glasses. Yeah, like them C&I Englishmen wear. Well, good night, Duffy. See you next week.

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With his faithful valet Cato, Brett Reed, daring young publisher, matches wits with the underworld, risking his life that criminals and racketeers within the law may feel its weight by the sting of the Green Hornet. Ride with Britt Reed in the thrilling adventure, The Wrapped Book, The Green Hornet Strike.

0: There was a look of determination on the face of Britt Reed, young publisher of the Daily Sentinel, as he dictated an editorial to his secretary, Lenore Case.
1: And furthermore, the Daily Sentinel is determined to get facts showing that an influential politician in the state legislature... Am I going too fast, Miss Case?
2: No, sir.
1: Well, let's see, where was I?
2: That an influential politician in the state legislature...
1: Oh, yes. ...is using his influence to block a bill which would be for the good of the people, and in the long run, for the good of the industries concerned. If and when such facts are forthcoming, the Daily Sentinel will publish those facts and name names. Do you have all that?
2: Yes, sir. Are you pointing a finger at any particular politician in this article?
1: Well, not exactly. But I have my suspicions about State Senator Carberry. He has great influence and always seems to work undercover.
2: Well, what industry is affected by the bill in question?
1: All state publishing companies, and incidentally, the newspaper industry. It would mean certain regulations, but on the whole, would be beneficial. I'm for the bill myself, but there are others who probably don't want that bill and would pay to have it blocked. If we could get proof that they were paying...
2: Well, now I get it. You think some politician may be taking a bribe.
1: That's right. Axford's working on it. But after lunch, I'm going to see Carberry and have a talk. You may drop some remark that'll give me something to go on.
2: Oh, you're friendly with Carberry, then.
1: Well, I wouldn't say that, but I know him well enough to call on him. Anyway, I'll make it a professional call. Now get that down to Gunnigan as soon as you can, will you?
2: He'll have it within half an hour. I'll go right out and type the copy.
0: Later that morning, in the office of Henry Longmont, head of a large publishing house, Bert Masters, the company treasurer, was vehemently denouncing the bill.
3: I tell you, Mr. Longmont, if that bill goes through, it means we'll have state inspectors coming in here twice a year to go over our books.
4: Well, we won't object to that. And the practice will weed out financially unstable companies that are really running rackets. I say it's a good bill, Masters.
3: Well, of course I see your point. By the way, didn't you say you were going to the state building this afternoon?
4: If I get time, I intend to drop in there for a few minutes. Why?
3: State Senator Carberry phoned to see if we'd send him a copy of our latest book.
4: Oh.
3: He couldn't get one. I thought you might take it over and drop it into him.
4: Well, I guess I can. I have a luncheon engagement at the Civic Club, but after that, I'll take it to his office. Of course, Masters, you could send one of the boys over with it.
3: I know, but I thought it would be a nice gesture if you or I took it to him. And since you're going to the state building anyway...
4: All right, I'll take it. Remind me of it before I leave.
3: I'll wrap a copy and bring it into you so you won't forget it. I'm sure Carberry will appreciate the fact that you brought the book over yourself. I'll go have it wrapped right now.
0: It was a little before noon when State Senator Carberry received a private phone call.
5: Hello.
6: This is Bert Masters calling.
5: I thought it might be, since the call came on the private line. What's up?
6: Longmont fell for it. He agreed to bring the book over to you personally.
5: When is he coming?
6: Probably between 1 and 2 o'clock. He has a luncheon date at noon at the Civic Club. Make sure your secretary doesn't take the book.
5: I'll see that she's out at that time. And I'll leave my office door open so he'll feel he has to come in and hand it to me.
6: Okay, Carberry. The rest is up to you. Let me know how it turns out.
5: I will. Goodbye.
6: Goodbye.
0: Meantime, Henry Longmont had gone to the Civic Club to keep his luncheon engagement, an engagement with Britt Reed. The two men talked through a leisurely lunch.
1: I've certainly enjoyed talking to you, Henry. It's nice to see we see eye to eye on the subject.
4: Britt, between you and me, do you think someone might be, persuading Carberry to block that bill?
1: Frankly, I've been wondering about Carberry myself. I thought I'd drop in there this afternoon and sort of, feel him out a bit.
4: Oh, by the way, what's the time, Britt?
1: 1:20. Oh, I didn't realize it was so late.
4: Neither did I. I planned to go over to the state building, but now it's too late. I have an appointment back at my office at 2.
1: Well, we'd better get moving.
4: Britt, will you do something for me?
1: Of course. What is it?
4: This is a book that I was going to take over to Carberry's office. Will you give it to him?
1: Sure. Glad to, Henry. Well, call me again soon and we'll have lunch together again.
4: All right, Britt. Hate to rush off, but you know how it is.
1: Well, I sure do. Goodbye.
0: Meantime, Carberry paced the office floor, looking at his watch from time to time. Finally, he called out.
5: Joe, wait a minute.
7: What's the matter, boss?
5: The party I'm expecting seems to be a little late. I want to be sure you know what you're going to do.
7: Sure, I think I got it all straight.
5: I don't want any slip-up. You'll be in that doorway over there that's covered by that large tapestry. You'll be able to watch through the peepholes in the tapestry.
7: I'll be watching.
5: When you see him, hand me a package. That's when you start things going. You understand?
7: Sure. I got it, boss.
5: Good. Now go on back and be ready. And as soon as you're through, beat it.
7: Sure, you can count on me, boss.
5: I will. There must be Longmont in the other office. Come right on in.
8: Thanks. I didn't see your secretary out there.
5: Oh, Mr. Reed, I was expecting someone else.
8: I came in to have a talk with you, Senator. I thought we might...
5: Sorry, Mr. Reed, but I have another appointment right now. If you care to come back later, perhaps...
8: Well, just as you say. Oh, by the way, Mr. Longmont asked me to give you this book. He intended to drop by with it, but had to get back to his office.
5: Well, well. So Longmont gave you the book to bring to me, eh? Sit down, Mr. Reed. Sit right down.
8: Thanks. But I thought you said you had
5: another... As long as you're here, I'll let my other appointment wait. Yes, I'm very glad you did drop in. Very glad.
8: It's nice of you to say so.
5: By the way, I bought a copy of your paper while I was out to lunch. The early afternoon edition has a very interesting editorial in it. Very interesting indeed.
8: Glad you think so.
5: So your paper's really out to get the facts, hmm?
8: That's right. And when we do get them, we'll print them.
5: Naming names, I believe, is the term you used in that editorial.
8: Exactly, Senator. At least the public knows where I stand on that bill by now.
5: Yes. Up to now, I guess they do.
8: What do you mean by up to now?
5: Oh, nothing. Nothing at all, Mr. Reed. But then, who's to know what your stand might be later on?
8: I've taken my stand for the bill, and I intend to stick by it. How do you feel about the bill, Senator Carberry?
5: My stand will be made known when the bill comes up for a vote, Mr. Reed.
8: You believe in being noncommittal, is that it?
5: If you want to look at it that way, yes.
8: But you must have some idea about it. You can't straddle the fence on a thing as important as that.
5: Who knows? Before you leave here, you may know just where I do stand on that bill.
8: Frankly, you'd have no reason to put pressure against it, unless...
5: Unless I might gain personally by doing so. Is that what you started to say?
8: Oh, I wouldn't go so far as to say that, Senator.
5: Even though you thought it. Hmm? But no matter. You have the right to think as you please, as long as you don't print what you think. Clever observation, huh?
8: I'm afraid I don't follow you.
5: Would you mind handing me that book you so kindly brought to me?
8: Here it is.
5: Thank you. Let me open it. I'm sure you'll be interested.
8: What's the title of the... that's not a book.
5: No, it's a book cotton. Look here.
8: $100 bills?
5: Yes. Look at that. 20,000 in $100 bills.
8: Well, of all the... Do you mean to say Longmont sent you that as a bribe?
5: I haven't said anything, Mr. Reed. You're drawing your own conclusions.
8: After seeing this, Carberry, there's nothing can stop the Sentinel from naming names.
5: Now, don't be too hasty, my friend.
8: I can believe it of you. But I'd never believe that Henry Longmont would stoop to giving you a bribe.
5: But your own? Henry Longmont didn't give me a bribe.
8: I'm glad to hear you say that anyway. But you can believe me when I say I'll find out who did.
5: Why not ask me? I'm perfectly willing to tell you.
8: Why, help all the... Okay, I'll ask you. Who did give you that money?
5: Why, you did, of course.
8: What? Oh, I know I carried it in here, but that doesn't mean anything. What I want to know
5: but
8: is...
5: I still say... You did. You see, I have direct proof.
8: What do you mean by direct proof?
5: From the moment you took that package in your hand to give it to me, A moving picture camera focused through a hole in that tapestry. Started running. I now have visible proof that you gave me this money and stood here while I opened it.
8: You're lying, Carberry.
5: No, Mr. Reed. I'm not lying.
8: But you had no way of knowing I was coming here.
5: That's it. I was prepared to photograph Longmont. But fate played into my hands. I'd much rather have proof to hold against you. And I've really got it.
8: But you don't dare use it. You'd incriminate yourself, Carberry.
5: Don't be a fool, Reed. I'll use it, all right. Unless you do an about-face in your editorial, coming out against that bill by tomorrow's edition of the Daily Sentinel, I'll send a series of prints showing the whole transaction to the Clarion newspaper, saying you tried to bribe me, but I turned you down. Now, think that over on your way out, Mr. Reed.
1: We'll continue our Green Hornet adventure in just a moment.

0: After hearing State Senator Carberry's ultimatum that he'd turn the incriminating pictures over to the Clarion newspaper by morning unless the editorial policy of the Daily Sentinel was changed, Britt Reed glared angrily at the senator for a moment. Then, assuming his usual poise, he smiled and spoke.
1: Thanks for the interview, Carberry. It's turned out to be most interesting. I'll be seeing you again. Good day.
2: So much poise and self-control in a man can be dangerous. Joe!
3: I feed it into the back room after I got the picture, boss. I sort of expected that guy to take a gander behind the tapestry. But the dope took your word for it.
2: Joe, you should learn the size of a man better than that.
3: What do you think he'll do now?
2: The logical thing, of course. He'll get in touch with Longmont immediately. They ask him what the devil's the idea of sending him to a trap.
3: That isn't good, Senator. Longmont will tell him the truth about getting the rat book carton from Masters. And then Reed will go after Masters.
2: Joe, you have quite a logical mind. That's exactly what I figure Reed will do. But he must not get two Masters.
3: I get it. It's to be curtains for Masters, eh?
2: No, Joe. Not for Masters. If Britt Reed doesn't get to Longmont, he won't find out about Masters at all. It's up to you to get to Longmont first. They'll be on your way. Meantime, I'll phone Masters.

0: Hello?
1: Messages. This is Cappy. Things turned out better than I dared hope. A bigger fish fell into the net.
0: What do you mean?
1: I had a visit from Mr. Blinn Reed a few months ago.
0: You mean Reed brought in... That is, you've got pictures.
1: I have some wonderful pictures. I will have when they're developed.
0: But if he and Longmont...
1: Has Longmont come back yet?
0: Yes.
1: I suggest you give Joe an opportunity to see Mr. Longmont. Preferably on the outside.
0: But look here, Senator.
1: Careful, Masters.
0: You don't mean... But I can't allow Joe to...
1: see Longmont. Then he'll necessarily have to see you. Joe's on the way over there now.
0: Okay. I'll arrange things right away. Goodbye. Better get Longmont on the dictograph.
1: Yes?
0: This is Bert Masters. Listen, Henry, I forgot to tell you, but you and I are due at a reception for one of our authors out at the Lakeshore Club. Can you leave right away?
2: I wish you'd tell my secretary about appointments like that so that I can be prepared. Well, I'll be with you in about 5 minutes.
0: Fine, I'll be waiting. Now I'll run down and tip Joe off. Must be outside by this time.
3: I'll drive out the boulevard. That's the quickest way.
0: Yes, it is. Wait a minute.
3: What's the matter?
0: I almost forgot a very important matter. I'll have to run back up to the office. It'll be about 10 minutes.
3: Well, in that case,
0: look,
3: then I...
0: No use you waiting. You'd better go out so one of us is on time. I'll follow shortly in my own car.
3: Well, all right. See you out there later.
4: Later, Britt Reed entered the outer office of his own office suite, where Lenore Case was busy typing.
5: Miss Case, I've just come from Mr. Longmont's office. I left word for him to call me right away. He was out when I got there, and the secretary didn't know where he'd gone.
6: Well, if he calls, I'll switch the call in immediately.
5: No, don't bother. Just tell him to stay in his office until I get there. Then let me know.
6: Yes, sir. Do you want me to have that... Hello?
7: Casey, this is Mike Axford. Let me speak to Reed.
6: Hold on a minute. Mr. Reed's right here. It's Axford calling you, Mr. Reed.
5: Hello, Axford. What's up?
7: Plenty, Reed. I'm at Cobb's headquarters, and I just called in a hot story to rewrite. I thought you'd like to know, since you knew the guy.
5: Knew the guy? What are you talking about?
7: Henry Longmont, that's who.
5: Longmont? What about him?
7: He cracked up in his car out in the boulevard, and when the cops got there, they found a bullet hole in his head. They've decided Longmont was murdered.
5: Longmont murdered? Great Scott.
7: I knew you'd be surprised, Reed.
5: I am, plenty. Stay there and keep me posted. Let me know right away if the police find any clues to the killer.
7: Okay, Reed. I'll keep you posted. So long.
5: Goodbye, Axford. Miss Case, call Gunnigan and tell him to run the editorial I wrote on the front page.
4: It was dusk when Britt Reed left his office and went to his apartment where Cato, his faithful Filipino valet, and the only person knowing his identity as the Green Hornet, was waiting. Britt discussed the situation with his trusted servant.
5: If I could get the least inkling of why a man like Longmont should put me on the spot.
8: Well, perhaps it's not Longmont's idea, Mr. Britt. There's someone else give the package to him, maybe.
5: Cato, that might be so. If there were some way to... Yeah, maybe there is a way. Come on. We're going out in the Black Beauty. Maybe the Green Hornet can find out a few facts that Britt Reed can't get to. Let's go.
4: Shortly after midnight, Britt Reed, as the Green Hornet, skillfully effected an entrance to Senator Carberry's office in the State Building. Then, returning to the apartment, Britt and Cato went to the private laboratory, where they were busy for some time. Finally, they stood examining the result of their work.
5: I was lucky to get the wrapper from Carberry's wastebasket before the cleaning women got to it. This is a copy of the fingerprint I lifted from Carberry's phone for comparison.
8: We find 4 fingerprints on wrapper.
5: Yes. This print matches one of them, so that's Carberry's. Well, that one there I recognize as my own.
8: One of other 2 must be Longmont's fingerprint.
5: Right. And the 4th one could be a person who gave the package to Longmont.
8: Well, perhaps it print of one of the wrapping boys.
5: No. If Longmont had planned the frame-up, he wouldn't have been foolish enough to let one of the boys wrap that money. He would have wrapped it himself.
8: Then you think that...
5: I think Longmont was an innocent middleman. I'm sure he didn't send me into that trap intentionally. But the book carton did come from his place. It could be someone connected with his publishing house.
8: Well, how you find out?
5: Long Ninth Publishing Company did war work, Cato. Therefore, they'd have fingerprints of everyone in the personnel files. Come on. The Green Hornet will try to get a look at those files tonight.
4: Going out once more in the Black Beauty, Britt and Cato soon arrived in the shadows near the small building housing the executive offices of Longmont's company. Since the offices were on the ground floor, it was a simple matter for Britt Reed to force entry by means of one of the windows. Then he and Cato moved cautiously down the hall.
5: Here's the personnel office, Cato. I'll use a skeleton key. Come on. Use the flashlight.
8: Oh, there are many files here.
5: Yes, but it won't take long with the two of us. It would have to be one of the executives who'd get his hands on all that money for bribing purposes. Well, let's start looking. No, not that one. No. Here's the executive file, Cato. Hold the flash close and keep those prints we made in the light so we can compare.
8: They're clad with Longmont name.
5: Yes, let's see. Yes, that one matches this print. Now, there's one more. No, that doesn't match. Neither does that. No, that one. Wait a minute. Look here. They match, Cato.
8: Name say Mr. Burt Masters, treasurer.
5: He's our man. Longmont mentioned him today. Someone coming. To the window. Quick. Hurry, Cato.
9: What the? Somebody's going out the window!

0: After escaping from Longmont's offices, Britt removed his Hornet disguise, then had Keto drop him off near a payphone. A short time later, Bert Masters received a phone call at his home.
1: Hello?
2: Bert Masters?
1: Yes, I'm Masters. What do you want?
2: Longmont got his, and you are next on the list. You know too much.
1: What's that? Who are you? Hello? Hello? Oh, Carberry. He ordered Joe to get Longmont, now he's sending him after me. If I find her, I'll get to Carberry first. With him out of the way, Joe will listen to me.
0: Later, at Carberry's apartment...
3: Who can that be? Well, Masters, what brings you here? Come in.
1: Listen, Carberry. Where's Joe?
3: Is he here? Let's come over here. Put away that gun and come to your senses.
1: I have come to my senses. Call Joe.
3: Very well. Joe!
4: I'm just coming in there, Senator.
3: Joe won't like seeing that gun, Masters.
4: Say, boss, I got them all here. These pictures are really...
1: Hey. What's going on here?
5: Get over there near Carberry, Joe.
3: Humor him, Joe.
1: Okay, but I don't like it. Now, you two, listen to me. I was willing to help Carberry frame Longmont. Framing Reed and killing Longmont was Carberry's own idea. You know, Joe.
5: So what?
1: What's the score?
3: Masters, you made the plans that took Longmont to his death. So the guilt is as much on your shoulders as ours. If Reed had gone to Longmont, found out the truth.
1: And then you planned to have Joe kill me as he did Longmont, huh?
4: Is he nutty, boss? He sent Longmont out of the boulevard so I can bump him off, and now he's
6: trying
4: to...
6: Drop it on you. Drop it.
1: What the...
4: Green Hornet. He's got the drop on you, Masters. You better act quick and drop it.
1: So you hired the Hornet to...
6: You think too much. Take this.
3: Hard time indebted to you for this, as much as I hate to admit it.
6: I'll take those prints and the film.
4: Hey, boss, he got...
6: Shut up, you!
3: Well, that leaves just you and me, Hornet. Now we can come to some terms that we...
6: I don't deal with cheap politicians or killers.
3: Well, you...
4: I'll pick up that gun.
1: You not get gun.
6: Here's some gas you can't use on the Senate floor.
4: No, wait.
6: Now we'll tie them up, leave a note saying they plotted Longmont's death, and call the police. Go on, get busy.

0: Later in Reed's apartment...
1: Reed, you could have killed me with a feather when I found out Carberry worked with their mother, too, to kill off Longmont.
0: Did the police get a confession?
1: Not from Carberry, but the other two confessed all over the place, blaming each other and Carberry. How a guy like that gets to be a state senator, I'd like to know.
2: By getting the votes of people who don't know anything about
1: him. He was taking bribes, which was bad enough. Then to plot murder to cover up. Holy crow. It was the Hornet who got him caught, too.
2: The Hornet, eh? Well, I'd like to congratulate him for doing the people a good turn by showing up Carberry and his group.
1: You'd be talking to yourself if you tried to congratulate that Hornet, Reed. You'd never get that close to him, says I.

0: These copyrighted dramas originate in the studios of WXYZ Detroit, and all characters, names, places, and incidents used are fictitious.
1: When it comes to the weekend, you want to cut loose and celebrate? We got the soundtrack for that. Hi, this is Dex. Timeless Oldies Variety Show, and it's heard on the weekend with laughs and games and stuff. 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Hey, join us. 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

0: what evil lurks in the hearts of men. The Shadow knows.
1: The Shadow, mysterious character who aids the forces of law and order, is in reality Lamont Cranston, wealthy young man about town. As the Shadow, Cranston is gifted with hypnotic power to cloud men's minds so that they cannot see him. Cranston's friend and companion, the lovely Margot Lane, is the only person who knows to whom the voice of the invisible Shadow belongs. Today's story, The Creeper.

0: goes another one. Come on, come on. What's delaying you fellas? That number three gang is felling two trees to your one.
1: We'll catch him.
2: I don't worry about us.
3: Mr. McCraig, they only work on little trees. No big fella like this.
0: Well, Pierre, I can't tell that to Mr. Morse. You know the boss. He'd fire me and get another foreman. So come on, let's get some more work done. Get that axe busy, Dermot.
1: What do you think I'm doing? A kindling?
3: We gotta be careful, Monsieur McCraig. Too many accidents lately. We holly, we get careless. We get careless. We hear laugh of creeper.
0: Do you believe that creeper legend too, Pierre?
3: Why not? Every time accident happens, somebody hear the creeper laugh and then see him crawling away through the woods.
1: Yeah, that's right, Mac. Every time somebody's been pinned under a fallen tree, the little twisted body of the creeper's been standing by watching it happen. And worst of all is that inhuman laugh of his.
0: Well, creeper or no creeper, we got work to do, and I see...
4: Look! Look up on the side of the hill, moving through the underbrush.
0: What is it?
4: Can't you see? That hunched over figure. It's the creeper.
0: Yes, I guess you're
5: Hey, look out! That tree's starting to fall!
0: Timber!
5: It's falling the wrong way. Number three gang is right in his path.
4: Look out, you fire! Look out! Timber!
0: Landed right on them. Pinned across their backs.
4: Suckling, Mac. Quick! Quick, we must help them.
0: Hermit, run back to the camp and get Mr. Morse.
1: Right.
4: The creeper again. The creeper did it. Look. See him standing on the hill. Now, do you believe in his evil spirit, Monsieur McCraig?
0: Yes. Yes, I guess I do. This last accident was beyond coincidence.
6: Now, Lamont, you have no idea what a relief it is to get away, even for these few hours from that crowd at the lodge.
7: I know what you mean, Margot. Oh, Squanto, would you keep the boat closer to shore, please? Too many floating logs in the middle of the river.
6: Mm. Oh, isn't he a lovely grunt?
7: Margot, he can hear you.
6: No, but he has. Every question that we've asked him since we left the lodge, he's just answered, like that.
7: He just says that to keep his franchise in the Indian Guides Union.
8: Oh, there!
6: Well, Lamont, someone's calling to us from the shore.
7: Yeah. Pull over and see what he wants, Squanto.
6: Those particular grunts had a better quality than usual, don't you think?
7: Listen, Margot, if you keep on, Squanto will be eyeing your scalp.
6: Oh, don't be silly. I'm sure he's been grunting right along for my special benefit. He thinks they're fascinating, don't you, Squanto, those... Now, there you see.
7: You win.
1: You can pull right up here to the bank.
7: Yes, we'll do that.
6: Wonder what he wants, Lamont.
7: I don't know. Seems to be several men there standing around a fallen tree.
1: If you just pull up alongside, your guide can tie up.
7: Is there anything wrong here?
1: Yes, we've had an accident. Two men pinned under a falling tree. Here, let me help you out.
6: Oh, thank you.
1: I didn't mean you, miss. I think you ought to stay in the boat. It's not a very pleasant sight.
6: Well, I'd rather come ashore. I might be able to help.
1: All right, very well.
9: I'll give you a hand, Margot.
6: All right.
9: Yeah, that's it. Yeah. Are the men badly hurt?
1: Well, one of them is dead.
6: Oh, no.
1: The other, I believe, has a broken hip. I thought if we could use your launch, we could get him downstream to a doctor.
9: Well, it might be best not to move him until the hip bone is set. I've had some experience with such things. I might be able to help him.
1: Good. By the way, my name is Baird Morse. I'm the owner of this lumber camp.
9: How do you do, Mr. Morse? This is Miss Lane, and I'm Lamont Cranston.
1: How do you do, Mr. Cranston?
9: Yes, Quanto. I helped, too. I know. Good. Come along.
1: How is he, Mac?
10: There. Just fair.
1: This is my foreman, Bill McCraig, Miss Lane, Mr. Cranston.
6: How do you do?
9: Let's have a look at this fella.
6: What can I do, Lamont?
9: There's some water there. You can hold his head and bathe it while we try to set the bone.
6: All right.
9: I make splint. Good, Squanto, good. Sorry, old man, but we have to move you.
10: The pain.
9: You hold his arm, McCraig. Mr. Morse, you hold his other leg.
1: All right.
10: Okay.
9: All right, here we go. Now, just a bit more. Yeah, I think that does it. Splint ready, Squanto?
10: Break one more stick. Splint, be ready.
9: Good. And we use that rope in the boat.
6: I'll get it, Lamont.
1: You can get the other men back to work, Mac.
0: I don't think they'll do any more work today, Mr. Morse.
1: Why not?
0: Well, this is the fourth accident this week. The men don't like it. They're scared.
1: Oh, but there are always accidents at a lumber camp.
0: Not this kind of accident.
1: Well, what do you mean?
0: I mean the creeper.
1: Well, now that's a silly superstition, McCraig, and you know it.
0: Yes, yesterday I'd have agreed with you, Mr. Morse. But now I don't know. I'm beginning to think maybe he's an evil spirit.
11: He's put the jinx on the whole job.
12: Oh, nonsense.
9: What's the trouble, Mr. Morris?
13: Oh, the men are upset because we've had a series of accidents and deaths lately. They blame them all on the legendary character who's supposed to be seen when each mishap occurs. This mythical being is called the Creeper.
9: I see. And is he a mythical being?
13: Why, of course.
11: I hate to contradict you, Mr. Morse, but you're wrong. Today, just before this tree fell, I saw the Creeper.
13: Oh, now listen, Mac, have you fallen?
9: Margo, what's wrong?
6: Oh, look. Look on the other side of the river. That horrible, twisted creature peering out of the underbrush.
11: No, that's him. That's the Creeper, boss.
14: Oh, keep away. Keep the Creeper
13: steady,
14: away.
13: Steady, old man. Steady now.
9: Yes, he is a weird-looking individual. All bent over. Say, what's that standing beside him?
11: It's hard to tell. It looks like a giant bear.
10: Michigima. That Michigima.
9: What are you saying, Squanto?
10: One you call Creeper is Indian forest spirit, Michigima. Father of bears. He has come back. Michigima has come back.
13: What is this Indian trying to say?
6: What do you mean Michigima's come back, Squanto?
10: Michigima, spirit of forest. You white man chopped down tree. Tree belong to Michigima. He punished white men by death.
13: Well, Michigima or the Creeper or whatever he is not going to stop the work I'm doing here. I have my entire fortune tied up in this lumbering operation, and if the men won't fell the trees, I'll be ruined. Now, Mac, you've got to get them back here.
9: I'll try, Mr. Morse.
13: Mr. Cranston, would you and Miss Lane care to help me bring this man back to camp?
9: Well, surely we'll be able to.
11: Hear that?
6: The Creeper is disappearing over the hill. Oh, that laugh was weird, Lamont.
9: Yes. Mr. Morse, I'll be delighted to return to camp with you. I am most curious to learn more about the legend of the Creeper.
13: More coffee, Miss Lane?
6: No, thank you, Mr. Morse.
13: You, Mr. Cranston?
9: Yes, I will, please.
13: All right.
9: Now, about the Creeper again. You say that he's been seen at every accident that happened?
13: I believe so. Is that right, Max?
11: Yes, every one, according to the men. And I myself saw him at the last death. You know, that bear of his would explain the claw and the death of Jim Martin last week.
9: Tell me, why hasn't he ever been apprehended?
11: Well, the men are scared of him, for one thing. And for another, he's always far enough away for a quick getaway.
9: Well, I should say the first thing to do is to capture him.
13: Yes, yes, then the men would feel better about working.
11: Well, that's easier said than done. I know that none of my gang would go within shouting distance of him, let alone organize a search.
9: Well, perhaps we wouldn't need your men for the search. I, for one, would be glad to volunteer to hunt for him.
13: Oh, say, that's mighty nice of you. We've got to put a stop to this thing some way. If the men should quit now, I'll just go bust, that's all.
6: What was that?
11: The Creeper again. That's his laugh.
15: Mr. Morse.
13: Yes, what is it?
15: Pierre, the Canuck just fell into a covered pit and landed in a pile of sharp stakes.
6: Oh, how awful.
13: Good heavens. Come on, McCraig.
9: You'd better stay here, Margo. It won't be a pleasant sight.
6: No, I'm coming along, Lamont.
15: It was the Creeper, Mr. Morse. It was the Creeper that done it to him.
13: Yes, I just heard his laugh. Where is Pierre?
15: Right over here, back at the house.
11: The men are uneasy, Mr. Morse.
13: Yes, so I see.
11: All right. All right, clear path, men. Come on, boys, break it up.
13: Is this the pit?
15: Take a look, Mr. Morse. You'll see what's left of Pierre LeBlanc.
13: Oh.
15: The Creeper done it. It's the Creeper's fault, I tell you.
16: You bet it's the Creeper's fault.
15: We ain't none of us working anymore to let Creeper is done away with.
11: Now, wait a minute. Now, wait a minute, men. Mr. Morse here is going to organize a hunt for the Creeper right away.
15: Yeah, well, he ain't taking me along.
11: All right. Nobody's asking you to join the search. We'll take care of that ourselves. And we'll catch the Creeper and turn him over to the authorities.
10: Nobody catch Michigima.
9: Squanto, keep out of it.
10: Michigima, spirit of wood. If you try to catch him, everybody die.
15: You hear that, fellas? Sure. The Indian know what he's talking about.
11: Shut up, all of you. Yeah. Go back to your cabin. We'll tend to this thing ourselves.
15: All right,
11: get going. I'll get going. The Creeper had nothing to do with his death. Mr. Morse. His hole Pierre LeBlanc stumbled into looks like an old Indian game pitfall.
13: I see. Well, let's get the body out.
9: I think I'll take Miss Lane away while you do that, Mr. Morse.
13: Yes, I
9: come on, Margo.
6: Lamont, what is all this about? It's so horrible.
9: I'm not sure yet, Margo.
6: Do you think that the Creeper is really responsible for all these accidents?
9: I can't answer that now. Mr. Morse has invited us to spend the night with him. So perhaps later on I'll have more to tell you.
6: Just a minute, Lamont. You sound so mysterious.
9: We're in a mysterious atmosphere, Margot. Everyone, even McCraig, the foreman, seems to be holding something back.
6: What do you mean?
9: He was much too glib in his explanation of the death of Pierre LeBlanc. McCraig has spent all his life in this country, and he knows its history. Yet he told us that was an Indian game pitfall, when he must have known that Indians never hunted here.
6: Where did you learn that?
9: From our friend Squanto.
6: Well, then do you think that McCraig is involved with the creeper?
9: No, I don't. But there must be no delay in our discovering the key to this forest mystery.
6: But how, Lamont?
9: Perhaps, Margot, with the aid of the hypnotic powers possessed only by the shadow.
6: Oh, Lamont, I hope you remember your early Boy Scout training. I'd hate to be lost in these woods at this time of night.
9: This is a well-marked trail, Marco. Well,
6: maybe we should have brought along some torn paper to drop. Isn't that one of the approved methods?
9: I always used to use corn kernels.
6: Oh, Lamont, that dates you. Perhaps we should carve something in the trees, like Troop 5 passed this way. Lamont Cranston patrol leader.
9: Margot, in case you don't realize it, this is serious business.
6: I do realize it. I'm just doing a little verbal whistling in the dark to keep my courage up. I usually love the woods at night, but gosh, it's different.
9: Yes,
6: what was that?
9: Just an owl.
6: An owl certainly sounds funny at night. You know, Lamont, I've had the feeling that someone or something has been watching us ever since we left the camp.
9: Well, we haven't far to go now. The Craig's cabin should be just ahead.
6: Do you think we'll learn anything from him?
9: I don't know whether we will. Margot, the tree in front of us is falling.
6: Lamont!
9: Get back, Margot, quickly!
6: Lamont, it's

0: Mr. McCraig.
1: Who's there?
0: It's Miss Lane, Mr. McCraig.
1: Just a minute.
0: Oh, hurry.
1: Good evening, Miss Lane.
0: Oh, Mr. McCraig, something awful's happened. Oh,
1: what is it?
0: A tree just fell on Mr. Cranston.
1: What?
0: Oh, he's hurt and badly hurt. Please come at once.
1: Yes, of course. When did this happen?
0: Just now.
1: Where?
0: Down this trail.
1: Oh, good Lord. But what were you folks doing out here at this hour of night?
0: Oh, Mr. Cranston was looking for the creeper and... Oh, please, please come at once.
1: Sounds like he found the creeper. Come on, Dermot. I'll need your help. Give me that lantern.
2: Yeah, okay, boss. Here you are.
1: Oh, thanks. Is he badly hurt, Miss Lane?
0: Oh, I don't know. He was unconscious when I left him. Don't you really think it was the creeper again, Mr. McCraig?
1: Sounds like him. Hey, Dermot?
3: Of course it was the creeper.
0: There's the tree right over there.
1: Yes. So hold this lantern, Miss Lane. We'll run ahead.
0: I'll hold the lantern, but I'll stay with you.
1: All right. Suit yourself. Which part of the tree hit him?
0: Just down here near the base.
1: Right down here, eh?
0: Yes. Right under that

0: on, King. Eat. Eat. I want you to sleep well tonight. The creeper has work to do tomorrow. I need your help. What would people say if they saw the creeper without his bear? Maybe the fools wouldn't believe that silly superstition about Michigima, eh? That's it. Now eat, King.
1: No, wait.
0: That morsel is mine. Now, King, just because we share the same plate, that doesn't mean that you should be greedy. No, you're as greedy as a bear. Now, that's because you are a bear, eh, King? What was that?
2: I hate to interrupt your dinner, Creeper.
3: Hey? Who spoke?
2: I spoke, Creeper.
3: Who are you? Where are you?
2: I am called the Shadow. I stand right here beside you.
3: Beside me?
2: Yes. But don't bother to look for me. By my hypnotic power, I've made myself invisible to your eyes.
0: That's not right. You shouldn't do that, should he, King?
2: I have come here seeking information from you, Creeper.
3: Information? We have no information, have we, King?
2: Not even about the series of accidents that have happened lately at the lumber camp?
3: I don't know what you mean.
0: Why don't you come out where I can see you?
2: I prefer to remain invisible.
0: You hear that, King? He prefers to remain invisible. Invisible to me, perhaps, but not to you, hey, King? You can see him, can't you? Then at him, boy.
2: Don't you fool. That'll do you no good.
0: That'll do you no good either.
4: Miss Lane, you don't expect us to believe that a man was pinned under a tree unconscious, maybe dead, and then he could get up and walk away in 1 minute flat, do you?
5: But, Mr. McCraig, the creeper must have come and taken him.
4: The creeper didn't come here. He's sound asleep in his shack up on the mountain.
5: How do you know?
4: What? Never mind. I know that the creeper didn't fell this tree, that's all.
6: Curly, it seems you put your nose in where it doesn't belong. But if you think the creeper has your boyfriend, let's all make a little visit to the creeper's shack and find out.
5: Take me to the creeper?
4: That's right.
5: Well, now, please,
4: and if your Mr. Cranston is not there, we'll leave you with the creeper to await his arrival. He and his wild bear should be excellent companions.

0: You've been lucky, Shadow. The king hasn't killed you yet. But he will when he gets hungrier.
1: We'll see.
0: McCraight sent you, didn't he?
1: Why do you ask that?
0: Because he wanted to complete his revenge. He's found out at last who I am. Has McCraig also told you why I'm called the Creeper?
1: I've tried to explain.
0: Well, he should have. He gave me this twisted body, as well as the name of the Creeper.
1: How did he do it?
0: You know as well as he that I was crushed by a tree. When McCraig and Dermot used their murderous methods a few years ago on another lumbering job.
1: They deliberately crippled you?
0: They deliberately crippled me. Me and a half a dozen others. The others died. They left me for dead, too. But King fooled them, didn't you, King? King saved my life.
1: This animal saved your life?
0: Yes. He pulled the tree off the body of what was left of Frank Barton and made him the Creeper.
1: But why have McCraig and Dermot done these things? What can they gain by it?
0: They wanted to frighten the lumbermen away. Then they can buy up the timberland for almost nothing and work it with their own crew.
2: But why should I tell you what you already know?
1: What makes you think that McCraig sent me here?
0: Because I've kept my identity from him until now. He's called on me but failed to recognize my twisted body as his former employee, Barton. He's thought that the Creeper was a mad hermit of the woods who unwittingly has helped him to frighten people away.
1: Yes, I know that's true.
0: Yes, well, perhaps I am mad. Yes, perhaps I am. But I'm going to surprise McCraig and Dermot very soon with my real identity and surprise them in a very lasting way. But first, King and I had best dispose of you once and for all.
1: Creeper, if you do as I say, your revenge against McCraig will be complete.
0: I'm getting my revenge, don't worry.
1: Listen to me, Creeper. You've got to give me this chance.
0: You didn't have a very good dinner tonight, did you, King? You're hungry now, aren't you? Well, suppose then you prepare yourself for a real meal.
1: Creeper, listen to me. Creeper, you've got to listen.
3: Well, here we are at the Creeper Shack.
4: Oh, you can't bring me in there. I won't go in.
5: Oh, yes, you
4: don't
5: will.
4: Don't let me go.
3: Creeper! Creeper! Open up!
0: Who's there?
3: Mind if we come in for a minute, Creeper? We brought along a playmate for you and the bear.
0: Oh, I see.
3: Bring her inside, Dermot.
5: Come on, girlie.
4: Oh, let go of me. Ow!
3: This young lady has been so curious about you, Creeper. We thought it was high time you two met. Right, Dermot?
5: Yeah. In fact, she may decide to stay.
0: That's very nice. We like company here for a while.
3: Oh. Look, Creeper. Keep that bear at a distance, will you?
0: Oh, you need not fear, King. What was it you were saying?
3: Just that you know what to do with her if she becomes troublesome.
5: What was that?
1: Not quite so fast, McCraig.
3: Huh? Who was that?
1: I spoke to you, McCraig.
0: I thought King took care of you.
1: Not yet, Creeper. Not yet.
5: Where's that voice coming from? What kind of a trick is this?
3: What's going on here, Creeper?
0: You should know, McCraig.
1: Don't turn to the Creeper for help. He's never seen me either. But allow me to introduce myself. I am called the Shadow.
3: The Shadow? I've heard of you. What are you doing here?
1: I've been awaiting your arrival, gentlemen. I have a number of questions to ask you about the murders in the lumber camp.
3: Listen, Shadow. We may not be able to see you, but you're not scaring us, understand?
1: I have no intention of scaring you. I'm going to leave that to my friend, the Creeper.
3: The Creeper? That harmless fool?
1: That harmless fool, McCraig, is the twisted remains of a man who was once known as Frank Barton.
5: Frank Barton? Now he's dead.
1: That's what you thought. But your murderous scheme didn't work in his case, did it, Creeper?
0: No, no. Surprises you, doesn't it, McCraig?
3: My lord, you are Barton. Look, Barton, you're all wrong if you think you're...
0: Shut up! Oh, I've been waiting so long for this moment, McCraig. I've dreamed of meeting you and Dermot just like this.
6: Come on, Mac, let's get out of here.
0: Oh, no, you don't. King!
3: What are you doing?
0: Stand by the door, King. No one is leaving here now.
1: Wait, Creeper. Let me handle this.
0: Ah, no. Thank you, Shadow. This is my party.
4: He's mad. The man is mad.
0: Ah, sure. I'm mad. but not so mad that I don't recognize that my hour of triumph is at hand.
1: What do you mean? What's he going to do?
0: You'll see.
3: Oh, you old fool.
0: If you touch me, McCraig, that bear will tear you to pieces.
5: Keep away from him, McCraig.
1: Listen, Creeper, you're turning these men over to me. I promise you that justice will be served.
0: Justice? Ha-ha! I make my own justice. Go get them, King.
5: Oh, no. Keep that bear away from me. Help me, McCraig.
1: Margo, get out of here at once.
0: Get him, King.
5: Oh, no, keep away.
3: He's killed for goodness.
0: You're next, McCraig.
1: Margo, go, please.
0: That's it, King.
3: The girl went over the door. That's how I'll get out.
0: No, you don't, McCraig. Get him, King.
3: Oh, keep him away from me.
1: Look out. You're knocking over that lantern. You'll set the place on fire.
3: He's not going to get me in.
0: Fire won't stop us, will it, King? Let it burn.
3: No.
0: Get him, King. That's it, that's it. Now, King, there's one more. The Shadow.
1: You'd better get out of here, Creeper. You'll be burned to death.
0: Well, we'll die together then, Shadow. Now, get him, King. Get him.

0: Lamont, Lamont. Oh, I thought you were still in that inferno. Oh, Lamont.
1: I tried to save the creeper, Margot, but it was no use. I finally had to leave through the window.
0: What about the others?
1: I'm afraid that the bear took care of them.
0: Oh, how awful.
1: Well, we better be getting back to the camp.
0: Yes, and I hope from the camp that we'll be getting back to the city.
1: Yes, we can leave right away.
0: Now, there's one thing about taking these vacation trips with you, Lamont.
1: And what's that?
0: It's always so nice to get back to town for rest.

Hiya, folks. Hold on to your hats, because here comes another rootin' tootin' Wild Bill Hickok adventure, starring Guy Madison as Wild Bill and Andy Devine as his pal Jingle. We'll hear the exciting story, Blood Money, right after this message.

0: One big event that all cowboys look forward to is the annual rodeo. So you can't blame United States Marshal Wild Bill Hickok and his big deputy Jingles for taking a day off to join in the fun at the annual Mesa City Roundup. But their day of fun became a day of terror as the grand prize turned into blood money.
1: And now, ladies and gentlemen, the next entry for the bronc riding contest, riding for the grand prize of $5,000, the former world champion, the pride of Mason City, Joe Waters!
2: Just look at that Joe Waters ride that critter, Bill. He's sticking like a flea on a dog's back. I hope he makes it.
3: Joe Waters can't ride him. Nobody can.
4: Stay with him, Joe. Just a few more seconds and the money's yours.
2: Come on, Joe! Bill. Bill, look at Joe. What's wrong? He fell off. He just sort of slumped over and turned loose like he fainted.
3: Waters wouldn't faint, Jingles. It felt like he was shot.
2: Shot? But who'd shoot Joe?
3: That's what we're going to find out. Come on. We've got to get to that judge's stand. If we can get through this crowd. Excuse us, please.
2: Maybe I better go first. I can clear a wider path. Let us through, men. Pardon me. Coming through. Coming through. What are you aiming to do, Bill?
3: First, I'm going to have a look at Joe Waters. Then, if my hunch is right, I plan to have a talk with Jim Donahue, the contest judge. Howdy, Jim.
5: Well, Wild Bill Hickok. How are you? You too, Jingles.
2: Hiya, Jim. Where's Joe? Is he hurt, Ben?
5: He hasn't come to yet. Got a pretty nasty cut on his forehead when he fell.
3: Yeah, let me have a look at that cut. Just as I thought. This is no cut, Jim. Joe's been creased by a bullet.
5: A bullet? Why, that's impossible. I didn't hear any
3: gun. Of course not. Not with that crowd yelling. Somebody wanted to make sure that Joe didn't win that $5,000.
2: And he was sure riding to win it. I never saw
3: such a
2: move.
3: Wait a minute. He's coming around. Joe.
6: What happened to my head? Where am I?
3: You're going to be all right, Joe. Just take it easy.
6: Bill. Yeah, I'm sorry. Everything was going fine. It felt like lightning struck me.
2: It did. Lightning from some sidewinder's rifle. You were shot.
6: Shot?
3: That's right, Joe.
6: Well, there goes the prize money. There goes everything.
5: Well, as judge of this rodeo, I'm going out and declare a foul and stop this contest.
3: Oh, wait a minute, Jim. I want you to stop the contest. I'm going to enter it.
2: But Bill, you can't do that. You'll be setting yourself up like a crow on a stump. Whoever shot Joe may not miss this time.
3: That's a chance I've got to take, Jingles. How about it, Jim?
5: But I've only got one bucking horse left, and that's the Black Killer.
2: The Black Killer? Why, Bill, that horse will shake your teeth plumb down around your ankles. He just plumb hates people.
5: Jingles is right, Hickok. Nobody ever rode that horse.
3: Well, I'm riding him. Come on, let's get on with the contest.
2: Wee! Look at that horse jump for the sky. Look at him, Sunfish. That's it, Bill. Ride him, partner. Hey, Joe, looks like he'll ride him to the finish.
5: Yeah, if he doesn't get shot.
2: What a ride. A few more seconds and he'll win this hand down. Uh-oh, what's he doing?
5: He's let loose. He'll be thrown for sure.
2: Yeah, look at that. Sticking on with both hands free.
5: Just four more seconds and he's the winner.
2: Come on, Bill. Stick with him, boy. He's gonna make it. You did it, Bill. You did it. By the way, you stuck with that nasty cayuse beats me. I don't know what kind of glue you were using, but I gotta get me some.
3: Thanks, Jingles. Say, did you see any suspicious gents hanging around during my ride?
2: Not a one, Bill. Did you, Jim?
5: No. Everything was quiet.
3: Then I'll have to go ahead with the rest of my plan. Jim, I'd like to have you announce to the crowd that I'm turning my winnings over to Joe Waters.
5: What? You're giving Joe this $5,000?
3: That's what I said. He needs it, and he deserves it. If it hadn't been for foul play, he'd have won it, too.
5: Well, that's a fine gesture, Bill. It's too bad Joe Waters isn't here to thank you. Doc fixed him up and took him home to his ranch.
3: Good. Then you can announce that I'm riding out to Waters' ranch to deliver the money to him personally, tonight. And announce it just that way. It's all part of my plan.
5: Yeah. Okay, Bill, if that's the way you want it.
1: Ladies and gentlemen, Wild Bill Hickok. Hickok, the winner of our Buck and Bronco contest, has asked me to announce that he's riding out to the Walters Ranch tonight.
7: Well, Jim, did you get Joe Walters like I told you?
5: Yeah, Jake. Had a man planted in the crowd. He nicked Walters all right. Didn't hurt him bad, but he did put him out of the contest.
7: Good. Then we'll wind up our deal tomorrow.
5: Well, I'm not so sure about that, Jake. You ever hear of a man named Wild Bill Hickok?
7: The United States Marshal? What about him?
5: Well, it seems he's a friend of Walters. And he,
7: What are you stalling around about? Don't tell me you bungled this.
5: Well, after we knocked Walters out of the contest, Bill Hickok entered and won the $5,000.
7: Yeah, keep talking.
5: And tonight he's riding out to Walters' ranch to give him the money.
7: You mean he's giving Walters his winnings?
5: Yeah.
7: Of all the boneheads. Donahue, you were the judge of that contest. Why'd you let Hickok in?
5: It'd look funny if I'd refused.
7: If Walters gets his hands on that money, our deal is dead.
5: That's what I figured.
7: And you say he's riding out to Walters' ranch?
5: Tonight.
7: Is that so? And I've got a hunch that Mr. Wild Bill Hickok won't get to Walters' ranch tonight with that money. Come on.
0: Today's Wild Bill Hickok story continues in just 1 minute.

0: When Wild Bill Hickok and Jingles went to the rodeo in Mesa City, they saw their friend Joe Walters fall from a bucking bronco with a bullet crease in his forehead. Bill entered the contest and won the $5,000 grand prize and announced that he was turning the money over to Walters. As Bill and Jingles are having supper in the local cafe, Bill doesn't know that he may be riding into an ambush. Or does he?
1: Bill, I can't understand why you're giving Joe Walters that whole $5,000. Pass the sugar.
2: Jingles, do you remember that property that joins Joe's ranch in the south?
1: You mean that property he leased for water when his own wells went dry?
2: That's right. Well, the bank has decided to sell that land, and they're giving Joe first chance to buy it. He's got until noon tomorrow to raise the money.
1: Oh, so that's why he was so anxious to win that prize money. And why you didn't want to ride against him.
2: Friendship means a lot more than money, Jingle. Without that water property, Joe's through. He couldn't give his ranch away.
1: Well, all he could raise on it would be a cloud of dust. Past the dust, I mean the cream, please. So that's why somebody took a pot shot at Joe to keep him from winning that money.
2: Now your wheels are turning in the right direction, Jingle.
1: Well, why didn't they shoot at you?
2: Oh, they know I was going to turn my winnings over to Walter. They didn't care about me.
1: But what's their game? I still don't get it.
2: If someone else beats Joe to that water property, they'll be able to buy his whole layout at their own price.
1: Why, of all the dirty polecat tricks I ever heard of, that's the worst.
2: But they haven't pulled that trick yet, Jingles. Now look, you give me that safety pin you've got in your pants here. Come on, I need it.
1: Well, so do I. It's holding up my pants.
2: I'm serious, Jingles. Hand it over here.
1: Oh, well, all right. Here you are. I hope nobody hollers fire.
2: Thanks.
1: What are you doing with the pin and the money?
2: Let's just say I'm pinning these bills together so I won't lose them.
1: Oh.
2: There. Well, let's be riding for Waller's place, partner. Coming, Jingle?
1: Sure, here I come. Oh!
2: Come on, get up, Jingles. This is no place to lie down on the job.
1: Why, you no-good safety pin stealer. My pants fell down and tripped me.
2: Well, pull them up and come on. We got some riding to do.

0: listen to the coyote. Sure sounds lonesome. I got a creepy feeling tonight, Bill. I wish that darn money was in the bank and we were home in bed.
1: Why, this is a perfect night, Jingle. I wish that moon was a little brighter.
0: Why, you looking for trouble?
1: Not looking for it, Jingles. Let's just say I'm expecting it.
0: You're expecting trouble riding around with you? A fella can't expect anything else but.
1: Why do you think I had Jim Donahue make the announcement at the rodeo this afternoon that I was riding out to Walter's Ranch tonight with the prize money?
0: You mean you were inviting somebody to come out here and take it away from you?
1: You might put it that way, yes.
0: Now I know I should be in bed. Of all the fool...
1: Jingles, that's the only chance I've got to find out who it is. Whoa, Buckshot.
0: Oh, Joker. What's the matter, Bill? What are we stopping here for?
1: This is where the trail winds up through the rocks, and from here on, I'm riding alone.
0: Oh, now, wait a minute, Bill. Am I your deputy or ain't I?
1: Now, look, Jingles. I figure if they see the two of us, they may not try anything, and we'll never find out who they are. So you wait until I'm about a quarter of a mile up the trail, then you start up behind me.
0: Oh, this is the craziest thing I ever heard of. Like setting a bear trap and then sticking your own foot in it.
1: Let's play it my way, Jingles. All right, come on, Buckshot. Get up there, boy.

0: Any signs of Hickok coming up the trail yet, Jake?
1: Not yet. But I know he didn't beat us up here. He's got to come up between these rocks. We better get set.
0: Okay. I'll get over on the other rock.
1: Yeah. Get over there and I'll throw you the other end of the rope.
0: All right.
1: Are you set, Jim?
2: Yeah, all set. Now throw me the rope.
1: All right, here it comes.
2: I got it.
1: Good. Now pull it tight once. Yeah, that's fine. Ought to catch him just under the chin.
2: Yeah.
1: Remember now, we jerk him over the horse, you jump down and let him have it. I'll grab the money.
2: That may not be so easy. This Hickok is plenty tough.
1: Yeah, well, so am I. Shut up. I hear a horse coming up the trail.
3: Easy, Buckshot, easy, boy. That's right. A little narrow through here. All right, boy, right between those rocks.
4: Why, you bushwhacking snakes, I'll teach you to pull that old rope trick on me.
5: Oh, you do. Jake, give me a hand here.
4: Oh, so there's two of you.
1: Well, I figured a gun barrel behind the ear would slow Mr. Hickok down. I've got the money, Jim. Come on, let's get out of here.

0: get along, Joker. Now, wait a minute. Whoa, Joker. Someone on the ground.
1: Mm.
0: It's Bill. Bill!
1: Oh, I feel like a cayuse kicked me right behind the ear.
0: No, I knew I should have come with you. That knot on your head is as big as a buzzard egg. Who got you, Bill?
1: There were two of them. Too dark to see their faces. I used the rope trick to knock me off my horse. Here, give me a hand, will you, Jingle?
0: Here you are. Take it easy now. Up you come.
1: Mm.
0: Feel all right, Bill?
1: Yeah, just a little dizzy, Jingle. I'll be all right.
0: They get the money?
1: Yeah, let me look. Yeah, they got it all right. Had it right here inside my shirt.
0: Why, those mangy, sneaking coyotes. Come on now, Bill, let's light out after them, and I want the first crack at
1: them. Hold it, Jingles. That doesn't fit in with my plan.
0: Going around getting knots on your head is a plan?
1: Now, I know what I'm doing. There's nothing more we can do tonight. Let's ride on up to the Walters Ranch. Jingles found me lying in the pass between the rocks.
2: So they got away with the money, huh?
1: That's right. But we're not licked yet.
2: Bill, I'm through. Can't let you take any more chances. Me with no cash on hand and the option up at noon tomorrow on a water property, well, it's just no use.
1: Well, we've still got until noon tomorrow.
2: Yeah, but what can we do?
1: I still think I have an ace in the hole. I plan to be at the bank tomorrow. I want to see just two steps up to make a bid for that water property.
0: Well, I got the horses put up, Bill, and as far as I'm concerned, I'm ready for bed myself.
1: Might be a good idea if we all turned in. We've got a big day ahead of us tomorrow. Come on, Joe, let's hit the hay.
2: Yeah, I'm ready.
1: Blow out that light, will you, Jingles?
0: I can't blow it out, Bill. I'm in bed already.
1: Now, wait a minute. How'd you get undressed so fast?
0: With no safety pin in my pants, it's easy.
3: Today's Wild Bill Hickok story continues in just 1 minute. Last night, Wild Bill Hickok was ambushed, gun-whipped, and robbed of $5,000, the money that was to be used to save Joe Walters' water rights. It's almost high noon as Wild Bill, Jingles, and Joe Walters ride up to the bank in Mesa City, where Bill hopes to play his final card.
1: Whoa, Buckshot. Whoa.
0: Whoa.
1: Almost 12 o'clock. We'll tie up here in front of the bank.
0: Are we going in and talk to Mr. Dunn, the manager?
1: I'm going in alone, Jingles. You and Joe wait out here, and if I need you, I'll let you out.
2: Bill, look through the window. Look who's talking to Mr. Dunn.
1: It's Jim Donahue, the rodeo judge.
0: Yeah, and who's that ugly-looking bozo with him?
2: That's a fella named Miller. He's the new owner of the Red Devil Gambling Hall.
1: Well, this may be very interesting. Well, I'm going in.
0: Well, now, take it easy,
2: Bill. Yeah, Bill, you've run into enough trouble on my account already.
1: Now, don't you worry, Joe. You and Jingles just be ready, that's all.
4: My watch is 12 o'clock right now.
5: Yes. Why can't you start drawing up those papers?
6: Mr. Donahue and Mr. Miller, I told you I gave Joe Walters until noon today to exercise his option on this water property. And I wanted to wait until the very last second.
4: Well, he isn't here and the time's up. So it's out.
1: Just a minute, Mr. Dunn.
6: Well, it's Wild Bill Hickok.
1: I just overheard you discussing some property with Jim Donahue and his friend here.
6: Yes, Bill, this other gentleman's Mr. Miller. He owns a Red Devil gambling hall.
1: Well, Mr. Dunn, I want you to know that I'm also interested in that water property.
4: Now, just a minute, Hickok. It's first come, first serve. We were right here on the spot at 12 o'clock.
5: That's right, Bill. I'm afraid you're a little late.
6: I'm afraid they're right, Mr. Hickok.
5: Of course we're right. We've got the cash. Go ahead and close the deal. Give them the $5,000, Jake.
4: Okay. There you are, Mr.
1: Just a minute. Donahue, did I hear you call your partner Jake?
4: Yeah, that's my name. Jake. What's it to you?
6: Yes, Mr. Hickok. What are you trying to do here? Cause trouble?
1: Mr. Dunn, I heard that name last night when I was gun-whipped and robbed of exactly $5,000.
4: Why, you... Nobody ever accused Jake Miller of being a thief and lived.
1: Don't go over that gun.
4: Oh, so I'll show you.
1: I told you not to go over that gun. Now turn around and face the wall. You too, Donahue, and I'll relieve you of your gun.
6: But, Mr. Hickok, I don't see...
1: I'll do the talking, Mr. Dunn. I hand over that money.
6: But this is out-and-out robbery.
1: It's not robbery. This is the money these two cutthroats took from me last night.
7: You'd better have mighty good proof of that.
4: Oh, he ain't got an ounce of proof. Call the sheriff and have this so-called marshal locked up.
1: So you want proof, Mr. Dunn. Take one of those bills and hold it up to the light.
7: But I don't...
1: Go ahead, hold it up. You see anything in the left-hand corner?
7: Why, yes. Yes, I do. But it's just a hole. Looks like a pinhole.
1: Yeah, try another one. What do you see?
7: Another hole in the same place.
1: Exactly. You'll find a pinhole in every one of those bills. That's the way I mark the money.
4: What kind of proof is that?
1: How else would I know the holes were there if I hadn't put them there myself?
7: By golly, you're right, Mr. Hickok. That's proof enough for me.
4: Come on, Jim, make a break for it.
8: Right.
4: Hand him up, Jingle!
3: Wild Bill Hickok will continue after this message.
0: Stop you! Lazy bum! Blast these britches.
1: You fell down and tripped him, Jingles. Great work, boy.
0: It was? Oh, yeah. It was, wasn't it?
1: All right. Come on, get up, you two.
4: All right.
1: Joe, you run across the street. Tell the sheriff we got a couple of customers for him.
9: You bet I will, Bill.
7: Mr. Hickok, I owe you an apology.
1: That's all right, Mr. Dunn.
7: What a clever idea, marking those bills with pinhole.
0: Pinhole?
1: That's right, Jingles. Made with your safety pin.
0: Well...
1: Mr. Dunn, I want you to take this $5,000 and sign the water property over to Joe Walters.
7: I'll be only too glad to. Well, I guess that winds everything up.
0: Now, just a minute there, Mr. Dunn. There's a small interest charge of $1.06. I figure it's worth that much for the use of my safety pin.
3: You've just heard another exciting story of Wild Bill Hickok, starring Guy Madison as Wild Bill and Annie Devine as his pal Jingles. This has been a Globe Sound presentation.

0: You've just heard another exciting story of Wild Bill Hickok, starring Guy Madison and Andy Devine in person. Today's cast included Howard Culver, Bert Holland, Curly Bradley, and Bob Vence. Our director is Paul Pierce, story by Lou Fulton. This is a David Heyer production, transcribed in Hollywood. Now this is Charlie Lyon speaking, reminding you to tune this station again when we present another of the adventures of...
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15: Take care of it soon, huh?
16: Yesterday, Mr. and Mrs. McGee went down and fought City Hall to get the holes and bumps in their street repaired. And they won, too. Only now, Mr. McGee has to get 80% of the property owners to sign a petition before the paving will begin.
15: You see, Les, all you have to do is put your John Henry right here on the dotted line, and we'll have that street out in front looking as smooth as a baby's brow. What you say?
17: Well, now, I'd sure like to, Mr. McGee. Only one thing, you see.
15: I must say, I can't understand your hesitation, Les.
17: Well,
15: My gosh, I thought you being my next-door neighbor and all, you'd be the first guy to sign this petition. I mean, it ain't as if a stranger asked you to sign something and you don't know anything about. This is me, McGee. You're probably closest friend.
17: Well, I know, and I sure appreciate being the first one you asked, Mr. McGee. Why, ordinarily, I'd sign right up, but you see that...
15: It ain't as if you haven't beefed about the shape that street's in as much as I have, Les. If you want to call this worn-out imitation of a backwoods cowpath a street, all you got to do to get it fixed is just sign.
17: Well, that's what I say. It's a fine idea, and I'd be real glad to sign up with you.
15: All I'm asking is your sig, you know. I'm not getting anything out of this.
17: Well, I know that. I was saying to Sally, I said...
15: I just happen to be the type of guy that he's civic-minded. Just sign right here.
17: Well, I've been trying to tell you, Mr. McGee, I really would like to sign it, but I can't because I...
15: Why can't you sign it for Pete's sake? Look, I'm running my legs off on this thing, Lester. I need your signature because I got to get 80% of all the property owners so they won't pave it.
17: That's why I can't sign.
15: What?
17: Because I'm not a property owner, Mr. McGee. Don't you remember? You yourself rented this house to me. It belongs to Mr. Ingram.
15: I lost sight of that, Les.
17: I tell you, I'll write to him in Chicago if you want me to. I'm sure that he...
15: Hey, what's wrong with me? I'm Ingram's legal and Dully appointed agent.
17: Well, don't you mean Dooley instead of Dully?
15: Let's leave Dooley out.

So dully. Why, I leased you this place, Les. I collect the rent every month. I guess I can sign Ingram's name by me underneath. Sorry I disturbed you, Les. I should have took this up with myself in the first place.

0: Good afternoon. Is the lady of the house my friend Teeny this afternoon?
1: Oh, gee. Hi, Mr. McGee. Hi.
0: Hi.
1: I'm fine, I betcha, but my dog, Margaret, he's in the doghouse.
0: Well, that's a good place for a dog. No, no, don't tell me about it. Where's your mama?
1: Margaret's in the doghouse because my Aunt Clara's coming over, and she don't like dogs. Mm-hmm. She's scared of them.
0: Why is she scared of dogs? Some little terrier bite her one time, or did some Doberman pinch her?
1: That's an awful old joke, mister.
0: Well, never let the age of a joke spoil your enjoyment, Teeny. Or you'll go through life having a wonderful memory, but a terrible time. Now go tell your mama I'm here.
1: My mama knows you're here, I betcha.
0: How do you know your mama knows I'm here?
1: I know it.
0: Well, you know what?
1: I know she knows, and you know how I know she knows? Just because I know.
0: Look, Teeny, I haven't got time to play games with you today. You just trot back in and tell her I'm here to see her about a lumpy, bumpy, broke-up street in front of her house.
1: Oh, she won't be interested, mister. We already got one.
0: Yeah?
1: We got a lumpy, bumpy, broke-up street. See? See right out there?
0: I know you got one. I want to get rid of it.
1: Oh, but gee, Mr. McGee, if we get rid of the street, how will we get to the other side where Willie Toops lives?
0: Oh, for the...
1: We gotta have a street there because how will we keep the sidewalks apart if we haven't got a street?
0: Yeah,
1: and
0: but...
1: if there wasn't a street, that'd be ridiculous. Mama! Hey, Mama, Mr. McGee wants to take our street away.
2: There's more fun with the McGees shortly. Here is a scene that could happen in your doctor's office. 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
0: This is the last block, Molly.
5: Good. It's working out pretty well.
0: Yep. So if you'll take this side of the street, I'll work the other side. We ought to be finished by dinner.
5: Right. What about the house on the corner here?
0: Fossbinders? Skip them. I tried them old fogies this morning. Must have talked half an hour, and the result was very detergent.
5: Detergent?
0: Yep. No soap. The Fossbinders enjoy watching them chug holes bust the axles on the wheels of progress.
5: Oh, dear.
0: In fact, it was right in front of Fossbinder's house that the Progress Laundry Company truck snapped a rear axle just yesterday.
5: Well.
0: Old Fossbinder laughed so hard he popped a button off his shoes. And he's the type of guy.
6: Hello there, kid. Hi, daughter. Hi, Johnny. What you doing?
0: Hi, old-timer.
5: We're out canvassing the neighborhood today, getting a petition signed to repave the street.
6: Well, give it here, daughter. I'm a great one for signing petitions.
0: I'm sorry, old-timer. I'm afraid you don't qualify. You see, you got to be a property owner on Wistful Vista Street.
6: Then hand it here, son, and quit yakking. I'm your man. You're looking at the sole owner of the property known as number 23 Wistful Vista, vacant lot down the street.
0: I didn't know you owned a lot.
6: Been trying to sell it for years. Only nibble I had was from a goat that was tethered there last summer.
0: How come you can't sell it?
6: Tell you why, if you promise not to blat it all over town, Johnny. Oh, I dream of the impossible. I'll tell you anyway. It's haunted, kids.
0: A haunted vacant lot?
6: I knew you'd blat it all over town. Haunted by the spirit of the original owner, Chief Nahu Wanki. That means Chief Black Teeth who got that way from biting the dust so frequently.
0: Wise old...

0: Blur Theater spooking up your property?
1: He claims it's still his.
0: Yeah?
1: You see, my grandpappy done him out of it in the old pioneer days.
0: Is that all grandpappy got, a 40-foot lot?
1: That's all the chief owned.
0: Oh.
1: Oh, they held a famous historic duello over that piece of frontage.
2: A duel, huh? What they use, tomahawks, flintlocks, knives?
1: Nope. It was a kicking contest.
0: A kicking contest, eh?
2: I suppose your grandfather kicked the winning goal or Indian or something, huh?
1: Yep, daughter. But the chief yelled foul. Claimed grandpappy didn't win fair and square. Says grandpappy ignored the rules. Kicked him in the end zone. Why, that duello was where and when that famous old Indian expression began, kids.
0: What famous old Indian expression?
1: I'm glad you asked me that, son. When my grandpappy kicked Chief Nahuwanki out of bounds, the engine uttered one single word. Made it up, in fact, as he sailed through the air. He said, ugh.
0: Aw, for the love of...
1: Well, sir, there was a big crowd of engines around, and they picked it up, and pretty soon it got to be quite a common saying. And if Grandpappy had only thought to copyright that word, ugh, and then charged all the Indians just one penny every time they used the expression, why, today we'd probably own the Grand Canyon filled with pennies. Where do I sign?
0: Right here.
1: All right, here, good. There you are. Well, see you at the next Indian uprising, kids. I'll send you smoke signals.

0: That you, Molly?
1: Yes, dearie. I've been all the way up and down the block, and I have everybody except the Ginnigers, who are out of town, and that Miss Stone, who won't open her door for anything less than a court order.
0: Let me check over your petition quick. Let me see how many signers we got. I got mine all added up. Let me see.
1: There are 120 pieces of property on the street, right?
0: Yep, and according to the city, we got to get the signatures of 80% of them. That's about, now let's see, 80% is 20 off of... 30.
1: 80% of 120 is 96 signatures.
0: Yeah, that's what I was going to say, 96, huh?
1: That's what we have to get before they pave the street.
0: Oh, no.
1: Huh?
0: Dad rat it, 94 is all we got. Oh, no, 95, including the old-timer.
1: 95, and we need 96. Oh, dear, well, we just have to go back and try to get one more.
0: No, it's not a chance. The rest of them stingy, selfish, uncivic-minded characters wouldn't sign the Declaration of Independence. It just makes my blood boil.
1: Oh, now, take it easy. Just let your blood simmer down. We've got the 96 names.
0: Huh? We have? What'd I do? Add wrong? I count wrong?
1: No, you overlooked somebody.
0: Oh?
1: You didn't ask the most important man on the block to sign this thing, McGee.
0: I didn't? How'd I miss the most important? Who? Who is he?
1: A sterling, public citizen, civic-minded leading citizen by the name of Fibber McGee.
0: What? Well, imagine me forgetting me.
1: Yeah.
0: Give me a pen, quick. Where do I... Oh, I sign right here. Boy, oh boy, I told you we'd do it. I'll take this down to City Hall and get this street paid before you...
2: We'll say goodnight to Fibber and Molly in a moment.
3: I say it's a good idea.
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1: So everything's all set, eh, McGee?
0: Yep. I took that petition down to City Hall to the street commissioner's office and handed it to him myself. Personal.
1: Good. What'd he say?
0: Well, he says, we'll schedule this paving as soon as we get around to it, Mr. McGee.
1: Uh-oh.
0: So I says, okay, bud. I'll just wait here till you get around to it, I says. Then I closed his transom, pulled down the windows, sat down on his desk, casual-like, and lit one of my special alfalfa Corona cigars.
1: What happened?
0: The paving crew will be here tomorrow morning, bright and early. Good night.
1: Good night, all.
2: 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Well, tomorrow the street is scheduled to be paved. Will they do it? Will McGee be flattened out by the steamroller? Will you be with us?
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0: Ken Carpenter welcoming you to Coco Radio Time, produced and transcribed in Hollywood with John Scott Trotter, his orchestra and chorus, the Charioteers, Skitch Henderson, and Bing's guests, Bob Hope and Dorothy L'Amour.
1: Ken, you don't mean Bob Hope, the author of that current bestseller, So This Is Peace. Is he here?
0: Mm-hmm.
1: George Bernard Jaw?
0: In person.
1: And Dorothy L'Amour, the beauteous siren of Paramount Pictures, also is present?
0: Old Dottie's here, too.
1: Oh, what a gay, mad night this portends to be. Let us away, John Scott. My heart veritably goes crazy.

0: Richard.
1: Ah, very nice, Bing.
2: Thank you, Ken.
1: By the way, do you want to know what makes my heart go crazy?
2: I'm not too eager, Ken, but I'll bet it begins with Philco.
1: Oh, you're so right, Bing. It's a Philco 1201.
2: Ken, you know Bob Hope is here tonight.
1: Well, yeah, I know.
2: And Dorothy L'Amour. So tonight, let brevity be your keynote. Now, the folks are waiting to hear from L'Amour.
1: Well, Dottie is beautiful and charming, but personally, my heart still goes crazy for the 1201. That's the streamlined, automatic way to play records.
2: Mm-hmm. Is it as attractive in a sarong as L'Amour?
1: Well, no, but the 1201 is the easiest radio phonograph in the world to spin your records on.
2: Doesn't spin any easier than Hope. He's really in a whirl, that boy. Perpetual whirl.
1: Say, since you mentioned Hope, Bing, you could...
2: I shouldn't have.
1: Well, you did. You know, you can catch his program on your 1201. Has a fine radio, too. Sounds like you're right in the studio with Bob.
2: Right in the studio, maybe, but nowhere near the microphone on his show.
1: Well, then just use the phonograph.
2: You've got a bulldozer to get up to the microphone.
1: Just use the phonograph. You just slide a record in the 1201, it plays automatically. No needles to change, no tone iron to touch, no adjustments whatsoever to make.
2: Oh, it's a dream set, Ken, really. Very chic, too.
1: Yes, Bing, it's so completely automatic you could play it blindfolded. It's obviously a natural for parties and dancing. Puts more zip in your listening pleasure, whether it's radio or records. That's why Philco's 1201 has been an overnight sensation. 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
3: Thank you very much. Good evening, ladies and gentlemen. All right, Crosby, throw me a straight line and let's get this egg rolling. How much time can you waste here? Let's move.
2: Steady, influence. Steady. By the way, where did you get those green stains on your elbows? Off the pool table?
3: No, those aren't green stains, grass stains. I was looking down a gopher hole trying to find your Hooper rating, you know.
2: That's pretty good for that. You're so happy and gay just because you're on top.
3: Thank you.
2: Bob, we're going to have a little class on the program.
3: Why, are you leaving?
2: Mr. Carpenter, will you take over, please?
1: Ladies and gentlemen, many of you have written in asking, how did Bing Crosby and Bob Hope first meet? Many of you have written in asking, when did they first meet? Many of you have written in asking, why did they first meet?
3: That's enough meat. Let's get to them potatoes. Do you mind?
2: Let the man talk, will you?
1: Many of you have asked, how did Bob and Bing first meet Dorothy L'Amour? So tonight, these and many other questions will be answered in an original play entitled The Road to Hollywood, starring Bing Crosby, Bob Hope, and Dorothy L'Amour. Music, Mr. Trotter.

0: Many
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0: We find Bing Crosby driving westward from New York City. He's flopped on Broadway, the boulevard of broken dreams. And now, practically penniless and in very low spirits, he pulls into a small garage on the outskirts of Cleveland, Ohio.
1: I'd like you to take a look at this motor. I think it's missing.
2: Okay. Say, that's quite a motor you got in there, a squirrel in a cage.
1: Yeah, I get 4 miles to the acorn, too. Say, look, bud, I'm on my way to California. I got to get this car fixed. I think the body has a wiggle.
2: Well, I can fix that. I know all about body wiggles. I used to sell candy in a burlesque show.
1: Say, you're a pretty good mechanic, aren't you?
2: Mm-hmm.
1: That nose of yours ought to be great for changing tires.
2: And that ain't all. You should see it siphon gas. That's where I read.
1: You think you're going to get this thing fixed soon, you know, so I can get going? California?
2: What are you going out there for? The orange picking season?
1: Orange picking? No, I'm going out there and getting pictures, boy.
2: You're going to get in pictures?
1: Yes.
2: Drop in on your way back.
1: Come on, get to work on the car, will you?
2: Getting right at it. Here we go. Moving right in. That was all it needed, a new spark plug.
1: Thank you. Bub, how much do I owe you?
2: $3.
1: $3? You know, a young fellow like you ought to be in pictures, too.
2: $3.
1: I was just thinking, a handsome young fellow like you, you ought to be in pictures.
2: 2.5.
1: I can tell just looking at you. I bet you got plenty of talent.
2: $2.
1: And that left profile. Ronald Coleman.
2: $1.50.
1: And that right profile. Gary Cooper.
2: 75 cents.
1: I can see your name in lights and girls all over the country swooning when your face comes upon the screen.
2: Say, you want to sell this car? I got to get to California.
1: No, I don't want to sell the car.
2: I'll give you my gold-plated yo-yo, 2 boxes of bubble gum, and $50 for it.
1: You got $50? Look, why don't you get your $50 and come on out the coast with me?
2: You mean you'll take me?
1: I'm going to try.
0: We now pick up our two stalwarts in Chicago. They've become acquainted, in fact, very well acquainted.
2: You took my $50 and bet it on a horse. And what a glue pot. We haven't had anything to eat for 3 days.
1: Oh, come on, cheer up. We're in Chicago, the Windy City. Oh, they sure have pretty girls here.
2: I'm too sick to look.
1: You are sick.
2: We're broke. We're broke. We're in a strange town. We have no friends.
1: We're hungry.
2: There's only one way out.
1: You mean?
2: We'll commit suicide. We'll jump off the highest building in town.
1: That's the Wrigley Building.
2: Mm-hmm.
1: 24 stories.
2: Yeah.
1: We'll go to the top.
2: Mm-hmm.
1: Walk across the roof to the edge and zing. Tutti frutti.
2: Was your mother frightened by Orson Welles?
1: Maybe we shouldn't jump off a building that is so tall. I get dizzy in high places.
2: Yeah, let's try this building right here, Marshall Field.
1: Oh, come on. Now, come on inside.
2: Okay.
1: Here's the elevators. Ouch, hey, Hope, stop. I can't breathe.
2: Sorry, I was pushing the wrong button.
1: We go straight to the roof.
2: Sorry, nothing. I was pushing the wrong button. I'd like to try it again, if you don't mind.
1: Small souffle.
2: I thought the delivery was wrong. I'm right, all right.
1: Straight we go to the roof, huh?
2: Right to the roof.
1: Nothing will stop us.
2: Take that egg with us.
1: Right.
3: Would you boys like to ride my elevator?
4: Would we?
1: Don't win in the end.
2: Boy, what a cute elevator operator. What are you doing later, honey? Huh?
3: Going up.
2: Yeah.
1: Say, aren't these nice elevators?
2: Yeah, and those shafts ain't bad either.
1: You gotta commit suicide. Now, never mind this pretty girl.
3: Second floor, books, magazines, and periodicals.
1: Here's what I get off.
2: We're jumping off the roof. What do you mean you're getting off here?
1: It's a long jump. I want something to read on the way down.
2: Oh, no, you don't. Say, honey, that's quite an outfit you're wearing. What do you call it?
3: A sarong.
2: This thing has no shoulders. What holds it up? Public opinion?
1: What's your name, sweetie?
3: Dorothy L'Amour.
2: L'Amour, that's French for love, shall we?
3: Well, here's the roof. Bon voyage.
4: Say, Bob, I just thought of something. There's no sense in being too rash about this thing. You jump off the roof today, I'll jump off tomorrow.
2: Oh, no, you bet my money on that horse and you jump first.
4: Well, that's why I want to stick around a little more. The horse may come in. Could be.
2: Not with those three legs. You take the leap today. I want to read about you in the papers. Besides, Dorothy here would be lonesome with both of us gone. Go on, jump. Say, honey, how about you and me having dinner tonight, huh?
1: All right, come on, Hope. Kiss me goodbye and jump.
2: Oh, but I can't kill myself. What'll become of the baby? Think of the baby.
1: What baby?
2: My mother's baby, me.
3: I'll tell you what, fellas. I work in a little nightclub when I finish here. Mm-hmm. Why don't you drop in there tonight and we'll talk this all over?
2: Okay.
1: Where do you work, honey?
3: Society Kid Hogan's Classy Cabaret.
2: Oh, it's a date. We'll get our brass knuckles and meet you there at 8.
0: Inasmuch as the boys are practically starving, we take you immediately to Society Kid Hogan's Classy Cabaret.

0: Say, Bing, who was that little baby who just played the piano?
1: Oh, that little tot's name is Sketch Henderson. He's only 2 years old.
0: Oh, that's a cute tuxedo he's wearing with the satin lapels and the diapers. Isn't that cute?
1: I'll bet he's the only musician that Petrillo has to burp.
2: Hi, fellas. How's it going?
0: Call a waiter. I'm starving.
1: How can we eat? We haven't got any money.
0: Well, Dorothy works here. We can order some food and have him take it out of her salary.
2: Now, just a minute.

0: Before shoving off for the Casa Krovny, I'd like to thank Bob and Dottie for dropping in tonight.
1: Oh, I was most happy to, Bing, and it was really a thrill being here.
2: Well, you got paid. No wonder you're thrilled.
0: Please, please, Bob, let's stay in the land of make-believe. Let's not bring up any dreary business details. Anyhow, folks, next week Peggy Lee returns to our little flock, and also as your special guest, we will have Beatrice Lilly.
2: Oh, I must tune in.
0: Incidentally, I must get home now, brush my teeth with Pepsodent.
2: Yeah, and I must get home and sleep in my Philco console.
0: See you at Paramount tomorrow morning, Robert. Shooting a picture, you are, we know.
2: We're finished with Favorite Brunette, you know. But try to be on time, will you, for Road to Rio?
0: See you at the crack of dawn. Bring a lime cola, will you? Good night, folks.
3: 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And Bing's guest will be Beatrice Lilly. And remember, only Philco makes the 1201. 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